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I'm Randall Jefferson. Our show looks at major issues impacting the nation and the region. 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You can also send us your comments via social media. On X, we are at Tone and Tenor. On Instagram, we are at Tone and Tenor Radio. You can also like us on our Facebook page. 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Our topic today is rewinding politics and issues of 2025. As we come to an end of this year, we are just a few days away from the start of a new year. And we're now in the holiday season. And a lot is going on. That's what Marvin Gaye says, what's going on. And there's still a lot going on. And we're going to start looking back on from January 1 of 2025 and keep moving it forward to the end of the year as we move to 2026. Those who are cowards would ask, is it safe? Those who are political will ask, is it expedient? Those who are vain will ask, is it popular? But those who are conscious will ask, is it right? Those that have a conscience will ask, is it right? And that was the late Father Paul Washington. He was the priest of the Church of the Advocate here in Philadelphia. And he was a man that took those steps that others wouldn't in Philadelphia at the Church of Advocate. That name, Advocate, is what took place there, advocacy. You had the Black Panthers meet at the church. You had the first group of women to be ordained as Episcopal priest for the diocese and for the nation. And it was because of people taking bold steps and making bold and conscious decisions and asking that question when they make those decisions, is it right? That's what leadership is all about. That is what we need to begin to look at as we move into a new year, as we leave 2025 and go to 2026. Are we doing what's right? Are we doing what's right in our governments? Are we doing what's right in our churches? Are we doing what's right in our community? Are we doing what's right in our family, in our neighborhoods? Are our leaders leading, or are our leaders following and photo-opping? Before we really get started, I just want to say the last two shows I did were the rise and fall of an advocacy group known as the Center for Advocacy and the Rights and Interests of the Elders that abruptly closed November 26, 2025. And I noticed that on LinkedIn and on social media, a lot of folks asked what happened. If you go to my LinkedIn page, you can actually click on those links or cut and paste those links and listen to those two shows, because that was what we're talking about today, leadership or lack of leadership of an organization that was around 50 years, almost 50 years, and abruptly closed. But I want to congratulate another organization.

organization that basically did not close, but moved their services to, they had a strategic plan. They never lost a beat as they did what they had to do as their leaders led. And with the response, I don't know what happened. I don't know how it happened. But I want to say to the folks of Williams Way here in Philadelphia, they're going to resume their services after renovations of their building. Earlier this year, Williams Way announced it was planning to sell its 175-year-old building at 1315 Spruce Street because fundraising efforts for a comprehensive redevelopment plan to renovate and expand the Center City property had fallen short. But, you know, this is what leaders really do. Leaders find a way to make things work. They lead. They don't just wash their hands and kick a can down the road. They find a way to overcome their adversities and to make things work. You know, my dad always told us as youngsters, don't say can't. Can't is not in the dictionary. You try and you try and you try again and try to come up with a solution. But you have to have the infrastructure. You hear that word in government a lot. You have to have the infrastructure to succeed. And you have to have the right people in place so that you can succeed. And when you have small-minded leaders or so-called leaders, you can't get a job done. What happens is you keep spinning and spinning and spinning, and you never reach the finish line. Or, as in Carrie's case, you have to abruptly close because you did not fulfill your fiduciary responsibilities. And it's a shame that in the times that we live in, that we have to subject folks that need services to not having services, especially during these holidays when there's scammers are going on and when there is an attack on our elders. It's not just the nonprofit world, but in our government, everyone is having their birthday and holiday parties. They're having everything, the photo ops and all of that. Just recently read that, you know, for somebody that's not supposed to be taking a salary, that the president of these United States net worth went up by $3 billion. But the everyday person is struggling to survive. When we think about our leaders, think about this, ladies and gentlemen. How many of the everyday, ordinary persons' salaries go up? They have to fight. The unions have to fight so that their membership can have a sustainable living wage. But as those prices go up, just right here in the city of Philadelphia, in the state of Pennsylvania, during the holiday season, there are announcements made that electric is going up 11%. Water has gone up in the city of Philadelphia. Gas has gone up in the city of Philadelphia. But yet the only thing that we can focus on is a 250th year celebration.
it would be great if everyone was participating or could participate in that celebration and can reap the benefits of it, of all of the funds and everything that are coming into the city of Philadelphia, the state of Pennsylvania. And remember, that celebration is not just here in Philadelphia. Philadelphia is the birthplace of this nation, but it's going to be celebrated all across this nation. And until folks that sit in these leadership roles realize that it's not just about them, it's about the people for which they were, that hired them, that they serve. You know, I could sit here and I could talk about this till I'm blue in the face, but folks have to understand what's going on around them. That's what Marvin Gaye said. You think about these songs that I play, they were from decades ago, 10 years ago, some of them even further than that. And you listen to the songs and they are, the same things are happening today. It's just on a different type of platform. What's going on? What is our leaders doing? Are we killing folks to be just killing them? Are we coming out with these beautiful catchphrases as we have here in Philadelphia? One city united, a cleaner, greener, safer city. Show me where we are cleaner, where we are greener, and where we are safer. Show me the real numbers that crime is truly going down. Murder rates are truly going down. Yes, the numbers are going across, down across this country, but in this city, why are we not reporting the numbers? Because, see, what happens is, if I'm shot or somebody dies, and they take it to the hospital and they die in the hospital, are those folks now moved and reclassified to a homicide? And if they are, is it being done in a timely manner? Someone answer those questions. Because see, today we live in a world that we do not know what's going to happen from the next moment, the next minute, the next hour, the next day, the next week, the next month. We have folks still living on the street. We have folks in the city of Philadelphia still standing in lines, and the lines across the country for food and food insecurity, they are going up. I've said it. We've said it here. What can be done in what is supposed to be, one, the richest country and the greatest country in the world to solve our own problems here at home? What can be done? Because see, the good old boys club, and I'm not just talking about Republicans, I'm talking about Republicans, Democrats, and Independents, they have a different look on life. They're making six-figure salaries. Here in the city of Philadelphia, the mayor of Philadelphia has the most expensive cabinet of all mayors. But somebody tell me what is being done. How can you appoint someone to be a community engagement representative in a cabinet, and yet and still they receive, have a nonprofit, and they receive city money?
That's taxpayers' money. That's my money. That's your money. And then when you look across these United States, when things are being taken away, that's still taxpayers' money. When you pay federal taxes, when you pay your taxes for Social Security, and then you keep hearing that by the time generations behind myself and others, there may not be the Social Security fund available, that's a question. That's a question. Tell me how a city can engage and have a four and run a 401k program. Tell me how they can do that without folks doing something they have no business doing. You know, we have to begin to look at what the underlining situations are and why certain things are being done. I remember I talked about homelessness. I remember riding down Allegheny Avenue just a couple days ago, and I look up, and I forgot what 100 of Allegheny, and I look up at a building, and it was a building on the top of it. I forgot the full name, but it was for homelessness. Why can't we get folks off the street? We can build all of these apartment buildings, have astronomical rents, and these people, developers come, we kowtow to developers, but the folks are still living on the streets. Why is it that people have to go and find food because they can't meet the ability to pay their bills? And as you keep saying, this is going up, that's going up, the state of Pennsylvania, and it's one of the oldest states when we talk about age-wise, how much more can you burden people with tax increases or these subtle make-believe taxes that are supposed to solve all of these problems and we continue to be in debt? Tell me. Why is it that we have to have all of these organizations out here that are trying to find ways to help people, and they have to struggle to help people? And I'm not saying that it's a government responsibility, but I'm saying that we as a nation have to look at what's going on. We could spend money, send money all around the world after a city is destroyed by our allies. We could send, and I get it. That's part of our responsibility. But how come we can't take care of home first? A group of people are being taken care of, and those are your billionaires. That are your elected officials. Because, see, folks don't realize that on top of those six-figure salaries, they get per diems. They get car allowances. And if you're, like, in a church setting, you know, you have a salary. You have housing allowance. You have all of these extra allowances. But the everyday person that goes and works the 9 to 5 does not have these allowances. It's something wrong. It's something wrong, ladies and gentlemen. And we have to start looking at and correcting the wrongs and start standing up and making sure that when we're standing up, that we have our facts. Not fiction, but the facts before we run out and start these protests. See, the civil rights movement and the protests of civil rights movement, they actually had a plan. They had a strategy. The leaders led. They didn't know let the left, right hand
the left hand know what the right hand was doing, and vice versa. Until they were ready to engage. You know, I said this recently, that we have one of the largest transportation system in these United States. And every year, the state or the city, and I'm talking about Philadelphia and I'm talking about Pennsylvania, has to bail them out. They come up and start mistake. The governor starts moving money around to bail out SEPTA. SEPTA has not met their deadline that was supposed to be by feds. Every time you turn around, and it's public knowledge, is something wrong, or they don't have the equipment, or now it's a wire that they need for the trains. And who suffers? It's the employees. When I say the employees, I'm talking about the ones that have to go to work the 9-to-5s. And we are the employers of these elected officials that make these crazy behind decisions. And we just let it go. And we're going to let it go during this holiday season. Because nobody is looking at what's really going on. And until we do that, I don't know what's going to happen in my lifetime, but somewhere we've got to get, as Gil Scott, we have to have a revolution. We have to become more radical, but we have to have a plan and we have to have a strategy. That's what leaders do. They don't just wash their hands of a situation and run and hide. They lead. They go down with the ship. They don't hide from the real questions. They don't say, oh, well, I didn't watch the whole video, so I don't know whether they bombed up innocent people or not. We have to prepare, and these PR firms and these press secretaries and all have to make sure they are knowledgeable of the situation. Because today we have to ask those tough questions and we are looking for answers. A politician thinks of the next election, a statesman of the next generation. A politician looks for the success of his party, a statesman for that of his country. The statesman's wishes to steer, while the politician is satisfied to drift. Think about that. Think about that. Are we really looking at the politicians that are not statesmen, or are statesmen trying to be politicians? Who are we concerned about? Who are we going to be concerned about when we go into the holiday season and everybody's out there running, spending, and all of that? And then come January, when those bills start coming in with those astronomical interest rates, with those electric bills coming in with those high, those new percentages, when those gas bills come in, you know, when you're not sure where you're going to get your medicine from, who's going to give people the answers? Not our politicians, because they are already well taken care of. We're going to take our first break. 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
2: 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Our topic today is rewinding politics and issues of 2025. As the song says, we've got to hold up the light, save the world from darkness, take a stand to let our voices be heard. You know, what light? You know, people say, Randall, what light are you talking about? I'm talking about the light of what's surrounding us, what's going on. Now, I know everyone, we all get into our everyday lives and, you know, we don't worry about what's going on over here or what's going on over there. But, you know, the trickle-down theory, it affects each and every one of us. You know, when we rewind back to the beginning of this year, we saw the election of the 47th president, who was the 45th, Donald J. Trump. And what happened? What happened at the beginning of that administration? We saw a lot of folks under the Elon Musk and Dodge. We saw folks losing their jobs. We saw divisions being, administrations being cut out. We saw Department of Education being sliced. We saw all of these things going on where people were losing their jobs, and it was in the federal government. But then when we look at it, how can we sustain, or how can a family sustain if there is no jobs, if there is no way to train people or train the young folks to get those better paying jobs? You know, we can talk all of this. We can hold all of these hearings in our states, capitals, in our city governments. We can hold them in the federal government. But what comes out of those hearings? The problem is that nobody wants to take and grow cojones and say, we've got to take a stand. We've got to come together, and those elected officials have to work across the aisle. Who would have ever thought that Representative Taylor Green would have, who was a staunch Trump supporter, take a stand, and then she's going not to rerun because she did not want to cause the problems. And then when you have the president of these United States, if you don't go in his direction, he's threatening to run people against you so that hope, maybe in his eyes, you lose. Think about it. Think about how Texas and the redistricting, so they can gain a couple more Republicans, so that they keep the balance of scales. But then California had to go under the governor of California to do the same thing, but he did it quietly. You know, the Supreme Court just upheld the redistricting for Texas. What does that mean to the everyday person? That means that folks aren't listening to people. They're listening to their selves, and they're doing the infighting. Think about this. You know, the war between Russia and Ukraine, according to Russia, it was going to be only 2 weeks. We're now, what, into almost a third year? And look at what happens, what is happening to these countries. They're being bombed. Young people are being killed. Babies that don't know why they are being shot at, why their homes are being destroyed. And all we can talk about is, oh, we're going to celebrate 250 years. Just imagine if that was these United States, that somebody targeted New York. Well, there has, when you really think about it. 9/11. Think about that. But you forget, people forget, that was not the first time New York was, the Twin Towers were targeted. When you hit this country, because we're a capitalistic country, people are going to hit us in our pocketbooks. And where do you hit? You hit the financial capital of the world. New York City. I was in financial services. I was sitting at my desk on that day. I was talking to my client when the phones went dead. But see, we soon forget, because if it's not in the news for a week at a time and it's not moved forward because of ratings, we forget, oh, that's over and done with. It's not over and done with. It's just been pushed back on the shelf for the next thing to go on. And what is resolved? What is resolved? What are the solutions to the problems? That's the problem we have. We don't have strategies. Or we think we have a strategy, but it's not the right strategy. Listening is not a skill. It's a discipline. All you have to do is keep your mouth. You know, if you listen, you will understand that we are in a war, even though it's not a declared war. Leaders are declaring war on the folks that hire them to represent them. Why? Because they are comfortable. They are comfortable. And then when someone speaks out, they are ostracized. This is what happens. It's easier to ostracize someone than to sit there and listen and say, wait a minute, this person is making sense. Or how can we come together and make this make sense? That's what the problem is. That's why we are in this spiral circle that we're going around and around and around. And you know, and the smoke screens are being blown up in our faces and we're falling for the okey-doke. We have to stop falling for the okey-doke, ladies and gentlemen. We have to start hiring leaders that will lead, not leaders that are followers and will say, I don't know how to do this, and throw up their hands and kick the can down the road while folks lose their jobs. And during these holiday seasons, you are sitting at your tables, whether it's you're celebrating Hanukkah, Christmas, Kwanzaa, whatever, you're sitting there while others are trying to figure out where they're going to get their next meal from, where their next paycheck, where who's going to hire them. Because of your actions as a so-called leader. We're going to take our second and final break. 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

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I'm your host, Randall Jefferson. Our topic today is rewinding politics and issues in 2025. You know, when you listen to a song by Hal Melvin and Blue Notes, Wake Up Everybody, you know, this song was written years and years ago. And if you listen to the songs, it talks about war, it talks about poverty, it talks about the same things that we are living today. What has really changed? What has really changed? Yes, we've had the first black African-American president, Barack Obama. Yes, we've had black female run for mayor, but that, I'm sorry, for president, but that was not the first. See, everybody forgets about Shirley Chisholm. See, because as we talk about education, when you start removing these things from the curriculum or the history from, but not dwell on it, you don't have to dwell on it. But this is what's going on. You know, things are being removed. The stories are being told differently or removed by this administration. You know, we went through a budget crisis and everybody's just thinking everything is hunky-dory already, you know. Oh, we've got a state budget, Pennsylvania state budget, all the states got budget. Federal government now has a temporary budget. But come the first of the year, we're going to be back in the same predicament that we were up until they came to some kind of resolution. Because it was only temporary. It was only temporary. And we're still, folks, I talked about food. Just this week, President Donald J. Trump's administration said that it would move to withhold SNAP food aid from recipients in most Democratic-controlled states, starting next week, unless those states provide information about those receiving the assistance. See, and I kind of agree to an extent that there are folks that shouldn't be receiving certain benefits. But, you know, when we start doing this and eliminating stuff quickly, instead of making sure that we've got all our ducks in a row and all our T's crossed and our I's dotted, the everyday person will suffer. And these idle threats that keep coming from our leaders or so-called leaders about what's going to be taken away, what's not going to be done, it sets the stage for a lot of unrest. When have you heard of so many attempts on our nation's capital as you have in the last almost 12 months now? When have you seen, I mean, we have the National Guard in some of our cities, and then two folks get shot and one loses their life. But remember, all of these leaders that sit in executive offices across these United States, and I'm talking about the mayors and the governors and the president, they have their own protection. They have folks protecting them. They have places for them to be taken to in the event of an attack. Unlike people in Gaza, unlike people in Ukraine, they are just bombed.
you know, what kind of world do we really live in? What kind of world do we live in when we have ICE going into schools and taking people out of the schools because they think they're undocumented? Just recently on the news, a teacher was taken, and she kept saying she was a citizen of the United States. You know, you can't keep saying, oops, we made a mistake. This is what's happening. This is what the deaf ears, the eyes are being closed. We need to stand up. We need to wake up. We need to make a stand. You know, we need to stop having people that are in these leadership roles who do things. They leave one office or leave one county and applies for a job somewhere else. We need to make sure due diligence is done within our leadership. And that doesn't mean, you know, I've always said you got to go and vote. We got to do a little more than just vote. When you go to vote, you got to be the educated voter. You've got to understand what you're voting for. You have to understand who you're voting for, not for the person that somebody gives you a piece of paper. You know, I'm tired of hearing people, oh, I'm voting straight Democrat. I'm voting straight Republican. I'm voting this. Independents in a lot of states, if it's a closed primary, can't vote. So they have to make their choice of lesser two evils. If we had open primaries, then we may have some type of change in some of these states. Until then, we are still going to have to go back and look at what brought us here. This is just the same as what I said about the organization. And I'm going to put a disclaimer out there. And if you listen to the two previous shows about what happened, the rise and fall of the Center for Advocacy and the Rights of and the Interests of the Elders, I'm going to tell you, I was on that board. I was a mouthpiece until they voted me off. They voted me off because I asked the tough questions. They called me controversial. They said that I wouldn't go along to get along, which is true. I have the email. And I was voted off a board by folks that had just come on the board and did not know what was actually going on within the organization. This is where the education and knowledge and information is so important when we make these decisions. Because if you put people in place that you don't vote for and they assume the helm, the top leadership role, or we put people in place that we vote for that assumes the top leadership role and they don't know what the hell they're doing, then we're going to have places like Cary shutting down. Yes, there needs to be some accountability. Yes, there needs to be some transparency within our organizations, whether public, private, or government. Because a lot of things are going on that needs to change. We need to change a lot. We need to change a lot as we go forward in these United States and around this world. We are no longer the feared big brother. The greatest leader is not necessarily the one who does the greatest things. He or she
is the one that gets the people to do the greatest things. That's what a great leader is. And that doesn't mean doing illegal things. That doesn't mean bullying. That means coming to the table and making sure that what they are doing benefits the whole and not just a piece of the pie. So when you start really looking at what's going on, and as we build up to the issues and the politics that we have come to know in these about 12 months, we must say 99% of the failures come from people who make excuses. George Washington. Honesty is the first chapter of the Book of Wisdom. Thomas Jefferson. In the end, it's not the years in your life that count. It's the life in your years. Abraham Lincoln. So as you see, we're up against the clock, and I want to thank our engineers today. I want to thank everyone who listened to Tone and Tenor. And I want you to follow us on Twitter, on X. I'm sorry. We are at Tone and Tenor. On Instagram, we are at Tone and Tenor Radio. 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And I want to say something else. Should you see something on Tone and Tenor Radio from Pat Edward on it on Instagram, he is not a part of Tone and Tenor Radio. 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
12: 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I'm Doug Scheimel, our show dedicated to sports memories, memorabilia, and the museum that's going to capture it all right here in Philadelphia. 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How you doing, Lou?
13: Good. I keep saying I'd rather be the cash in cash and cash, yeah. But he had the money. I had the ideas. I knew Philly. He knew business, and it was a good marriage. Anyway, I'm torn. This is not a rant. I'm torn because do I want the Knicks to win the championship? It's good for basketball. It's good for our league.
14: Been a long time.
13: But then again, do I want them to be so even more arrogant? Not the team. They're a nice team, but their fans, I hate them.
14: Yeah. Well, we've got our good friend, Bill Schoening, just retired, longtime Spurs play-by-play guy, West Catholic boy. And so I'd be happy if they won it too. Hey, coming up today, you heard that vintage promo from the Philadelphia Freedoms, Billie Jean King Tennis at the Spectrum from 1974. Pro tennis is back in Philly this summer for the first time in more than a generation. Alex Guthrie with the Philadelphia Tennis Classic is going to be here to tell us all about it, how to get tickets, and how it came to be. And it's 4 o'clock. Do you know where your kids are? They might just be on a sports betting app. Philadelphia Inquirer investigative reporter David Gambacorta is here with startling statistics about kids addicted to online betting and gambling. And our king of sports collectibles is going to be here, and Lou is going to try to stump the guru with our sports trivia. Nick DePaccia Jr. is on the Museum of Sports show. But as always, every week, he is mad as hell, and he's just not going to take it anymore. Lou, you say there's no more fighting left in the fighting Phils?
13: They haven't fought in several years, but they don't hit either. They don't score runs. And today, a miracle. The game wasn't over a few minutes ago, but they were up 6-3. But it was 3-2 for so long. In fact,

0: They're not a good team. I need some
1: Cut the season in half. It would force them to play better a lot sooner. And I'd actually watch more and stay awake a lot longer. Hey, I want to tell you, everybody out there, about a great Museum of Sports event coming up this month. It is our first Lunch with Our Legends. It's Wednesday, June 17th, in just a couple of weeks at Swan Caterers in Philly. We are commemorating 50 years since the Broad Street Bullies beat the Soviets. And we're going to have a Flyers Legends Roundtable with Bill Barber and Bob Kelly and Jim Watson and his brother Joe Watson and some special guests. You can get your tickets by going to themuseumofsports.org. And while you're at themuseumofsports.org, you can get all the latest breaking news on finalizing our home at the historic Litt Brothers building on Market Street in downtown Philly. Just go to themuseumofsports.org and sign up. And you can also get some really cool merchandise like this 48-ounce insulated Museum of Sports mug. Perfect for keeping martinis delightfully chilled during a pseudo sports show. Hey, our first guest, you see him there in the Zoom box there. Thank God he unmuted. He is responsible, along with the Sports Sisters of Philadelphia, in bringing pro tennis back to Philadelphia for the first time since 2005, I think. It is called the Philadelphia Tennis Classic that's going to be played August 23rd through the 29th at the Hamlin Tennis Center at the University of Pennsylvania. A big Museum of Sports show welcome to Director of Events for Top Notch Management. Say hello to Alex Guthrie. Alex, how are you, man?
2: Doug, thank you. Thank you guys for having me on here.
1: Hey, before we get started, now you guys manage talent. You're like a boutique agency out of Cleveland, I guess, right?
2: Yep,
1: and exactly. One of your clients had a pretty crazy run at the French Open, Diana Schneider, I guess is the way you pronounce it. It's not spelled that way. Russian player, just had a phenomenal run to the semifinals today at the French Open. She did lose to the Polish qualifier, but I guess you guys have to be pretty darn happy about Diana's run.
2: Yeah, no, for sure. And as you mentioned, we're a sports management agency out of Cleveland, Ohio. We manage professional tennis players, but then we run professional tennis events. So that's kind of where I come in. But yeah, with Diana's run, we knew it was only a matter of time. I mean, she has such a big game. So to get through to a Grand Slam semifinal for her, even though it was a disappointing result today, sure. But overall, it was a great fortnight for her out in Roland Garros.
1: Yeah, I'll tell you that Maya Walenska was a wall today. I've never seen anybody get balls back in play. And Schneider is a big hitter and was blowing people off the court. So, that was crazy. Number one, to see a qualifier make it to the finals there. That hadn't happened, I think, since, what's her name, Raducanu, 6 years ago now at the Open. Well, Lou and I have bitched about this for as long as this show has been on the air.
0: No, I have not bitched. You have been bitching for me.
1: Well, there we go. I'm bitching for two. Here's a town, Philadelphia, that is steeped in tennis history that goes all the way back to the late 1800s. And we, Lou and I, have been saying it's about damn time for pro tennis to come back to a city that, Germantown Cricket Club, Philly Cricket Club, hosted the legendary Bill Tilden. The National Grass Court Championships have been here. Lou, you knew the Fernbergers, Marilyn and Ed.
0: We had the biggest indoor tournament in the world in the 70s at the Spectrum. We had two courts going for a week. We had 60 of the top men and women in the world, big cash prizes, and it lasted for 8 or 10 years, and then nothing after that.
1: Yeah, you had Jimmy Connors, John McEnroe, Pete Sampras. There was the Advanta Championships. You heard the clip off the top, the vintage 1974 Philadelphia Freedom at the Spectrum with Billie Jean King. And, and as you said, it all just went away. And I don't know if it was because of Eagles, Sixers, Phillies. And then when you and Ed Snyder brought the Flyers to town, you killed off tennis, Lou.
0: Well, we also supported that event for 10 years. So,
1: Alex, you were a tennis player at John Carroll University in Ohio. I should have brought up some of your pictures. Damn it. I forgot to plug them into our sequence here. You're event director for Top Notch Management.
2: Yep.
1: I mentioned one of your clients, Diana Schneider, but you got Britt Cam Norrie, Riley Opelka. And did you ever wonder why Philly didn't have a pro tournament? Because as I've complained,

0: for a number of years. Cincinnati has one. For God's sakes, Charleston has one, for crying out loud. Miami has one, and obviously Indian Wells. What is it about those cities that could pull it off that we haven't been able to do it here for several decades?
1: No, and that's kind of the question we were asking ourselves, us being, I'm based out of Cleveland, Ohio, as mentioned earlier. But yeah, when we were looking to add a new event on the tennis calendar, Philadelphia, for a lot of reasons, was an attractive place. And yeah, we couldn't figure that out either, why there was no pro tennis there. So that's what made it attractive, that with all the history that you just mentioned, and I've been fortunate enough to hit at like the Philly Cricket Club and whatnot. It was such a good marriage for us to pull this event off in Philadelphia.
0: Yeah. And now when we did our round table a couple of years ago, we had Steve Flink, John Wertheim, we had Skip Schwartzman, a lot of the Philly tennis bigwigs. And the sports marketing folks with the, you know, the PHL Sports in Philadelphia said the key in these other cities, in Indian Wells, you've got, what's his name, Larry Ellison and Oracle writing checks. You got Western and Southern Bank in Cincinnati writing checks. I don't know who sponsors it down in Charleston. Cleveland had a tournament for a short while, which I think is what's coming to Philly is a reincarnation of that one, right?
1: Yeah, more or less. So we're so we are a WTA 125 now, but kind of as you're mentioning title sponsors and whatnot, we just announced last week we do have a title sponsor, Innoble Care. So now we are now the Innoble Care Philly Open. So it's an exciting for a year one event to have Innoble Care buy into the event and trust us, believe in the vision, believe in women's professional sports in Philadelphia. It's really critical right off the bat.
0: And I think part of the catalyst for that was the Sister Sports Group, which Wanda Sykes has got a financial stake in that. They were the folks who were crucial in finalizing a WNBA team. How did all of this sort of come together for Philly?
1: Yeah. So as we were looking to find, you mentioned the Cleveland event, we were looking to find a new home, more or less. We were talking with a lot of different cities, different markets, whatever. And Philadelphia, as we already talked about, just the story tradition, but then also the facility, the Hamlin Tennis Center and the University of Pennsylvania. It's one of the premier, in my opinion, college facilities out there. So the 12 outdoor courts there, we have the 8 indoor courts, we have the squash center that's right there. So between between just the history of tennis in Philadelphia, the big market, also the next week, the players are going to the U.S. Open. So the ease of probably going to be to recruit players that, hey, come warm up in Philadelphia, and then you can get on the Amtrak to go to New York, and it's an easy trip instead of flying from somewhere else across the country or the continent. And then from there, as you alluded to, we teamed up with the Philadelphia Sisters to be our sales and marketing arm of the event. They've been instrumental in helping get this event off the ground.
0: Lou, back during the days of Advanta and the U.S. Indoor and World Team Tennis, which I used to go out to at Villanova, those things were always well attended, Lou.
2: Oh, absolutely. The event itself made a lot of money. The Spectrum did extremely well. And we loved it. And it was national and international coverage, all about Philadelphia. And the Fernbergers weren't easy people to deal with, especially Marilyn. She was pretty, pretty tough, but she knew her stuff. And it was a shame that it ended. And unfortunately, they got in some tax trouble and things like that. But they put on a hell of a show.
0: And that's, I'm thinking, Alex, it's one of those things that for folks who are uninitiated, tell them what a WTA is, Women's Tennis Association. They're the women's pros on the tour. A 125, they're ranked in sequence up to 1,000 and then the slams. And this is a what is known as a challenger type thing, correct?
1: Yeah, it's kind of in between challenger and tour level. It's not quite tour level, but we're getting a lot of the tour players. So specifically for this week, the options for the players to warm up before the U.S. Open are either Monterrey, Mexico, different time zone, different country, different.
0: It's hot as hell down there. Now, it could be hot here, but usually it's been pretty temperate.
1: Right. Or you come to Philadelphia. So from a player ranking standpoint, we're probably going to get a lot of the players that 50 to 100 range in the world that won matches before going to New York. So basically the players that can get into Monterey have to go to Monterey, but other, if they don't get in initially, they're free to come here. And so we think it's going to be an attractive option for the ones that just miss out on the cut in Monterey. So,
0: yeah. And it's one of those things that week before the U.S. Open in Flushing starts, that was sort of their challengers week. They call it Fan Week now, and they're promoting the hell out of it. But I'm thinking, you know, it's kind of fun to go there. My son lives in Brooklyn and he plays, and he'll go, and they can let you play on the courts there, rent them for an hour or two. This was always the window, I think, that World Team Tennis also grabbed, as I recall, until they kind of, you know, paused operations. There's not a lot of gaps during the season where you can squeeze in tournaments. That's another problem.
1: Yeah, and the other fun thing about this week too, compared to New York, trust me, I love going to the U.S. Open. I'll be there the following week after to watch some. But the intimate nature of, we're building a 1,500 seat stadium for center court as compared to watching an Arthur Ashe Stadium with 20,000 or whatever. So it's going to be a very fan friendly environment. Not a bad seat in the house. Get to watch a lot of matches. A lot of the players that you'll see playing at the Hamlin Tennis Center in the next week be on ESPN in Arthur Ashe. So it's a really cool, more economical way than going to New York, paying however much it costs to get
0: it's
1: in.
0: It's stratospheric. I try to go every year, and I started going almost 20 years ago. And a grounds pass went from $60 to, what is it, $300 now.
1: Yeah, exactly.
0: And the cheapest seats in Arthur Ashe are about, $250, $275, $300. It used to be a bargain. And now it's just so crowded, it's almost not fun to do the grounds court thing, because I used to be able to get a martini, go over where I wanted, sit and watch whatever I wanted.
1: Right. And our get-in price is $20, cheapest ticket to get in. So, it's a good economical way to watch the same players you're going to watch the next week in New York.
0: Yeah. And as you said, it's an intimate setting there, given the history. And Gabby, you can roll through some of these if you want. Given the history of Philly here, there's old Bill Tilden right there, probably playing at either Germantown or Philly Cricket Club. Great player, played into his 50s, as I recall. That's, I think, a program from the U.S. Pro Indoor. That was the Fernbergers thing at the Spectrum for years.
2: Yep.
0: And I think that's Johnny Mack there for probably the U.S. Indoor, I'm going to guess, because he, I think, beat Jimmy Connors in one of those one year. And then there's Advanta, Philadelphia. There's Andre Agassi after he got rid of the wig. And I forgot what else I put in there, Gabby. And that's kind of your setting. That's part of Hamlin. It'll be like you're sitting in maybe like court 17 or something like that at the U.S. Open. You're literally almost on top of the players.
1: Exactly. And beyond the tennis itself, we're going to have a lot of fun stuff going on, food trucks, music, this, that. So reasons to come out besides the tennis. But then once you are there for the tennis, you're going to see how great of athletes these ladies are.
0: Well, and one of the things that I noticed about the U.S. Open in the last 15, 18 years, people all of a sudden up in the boroughs discovered it. I would say half the people there aren't tennis fans. They're just, I hear there's this tennis thing going on there. Right. They go and they have a good time. I see a similar dynamic for the Ennoble Philly Tennis Classic, that people who may not be super tennis fans but want to get in at relatively cheaply and get up close and personal. This is kind of the opportunity, first time in two decades in Philly.
1: Absolutely. Yeah. I mean, there's not going to be a bad seat in the house. We're going to have Kids Day on the first Sunday of the tournament, and there's going to be matches going all day long and playing until under the lights at night in the night session. So there's going to be a lot of great tennis, a lot of great activations, a lot of cool things we're about to announce in the next couple of weeks doing within the community as well to promote the event and just to engage within the community and bringing some tennis to the outskirts,
0: Now, are you hoping this is going to be an annual event? I would love for it to be an annual event.
1: Yeah. So part of when Todd Mouch takes on an event, we're not putting in all this work just to be a one-hit wonder, right? So we're hoping to be a create the newest sustainable event on the Philly sporting calendar year to year. We do have a 3-year contract with the WTA. So for what it's worth, we're here a minimum of 3 years, but we certainly hope to build upon that and be here for 10, 20 years.
0: Now, Alex, I have to ask you because we are the Museum of Sports show. Yeah. I have to ask this of all of our guests. Have you collected any sports memorabilia over the years that you've got handy, or maybe stuff you stole out on the tour or something?
1: So that's more at my home office, but I do have an old from Cleveland, 1978, a program back. It's an old,
0: old
1: tournament back there. And then I am an Ohio State Buckeyes fan living in Cleveland. So this is on my as well.
0: So, that's adorable. And their heads are about that size.
1: Yeah, always rooting for the Scarlet and Gray, but the newest UPenn fan as well. So,
0: well, I'll tell you what, you can check out the Ennoble Philadelphia Tennis Classic. It's going to be August 23rd through the 29th. Did I screw that? Is that right?
1: It's perfect. Yep.
0: Yeah, 23rd through the 29th. It's going to be at the Hamlin Tennis Center, which is pretty darn impressive if you haven't been there before. I haven't played there, but some of the other guys I play there regularly. At University of Pennsylvania, obviously, in University City. So you can go to PhiladelphiaTennisClassic.com. Is that the right website, Alex?
1: Yep.
0: PhiladelphiaTennisClassic.com. Well, Director of Events for Top Notch Management, Alex Guthrie, thanks for being on the Museum of Sports Show. Congratulations again to your client, Diana Schneider, for getting to the semis at the French. And I'm assuming she'll be an automatic for Wimbledon and for the Open as well.
1: Yeah, no, and thank you for having me. Nice to meet you both, and look forward to spending a lot of time in Philly here in the coming weeks and months. So,
0: yeah, and keep us posted. Email me if there's some stuff we need to be talking about or promoting on the show. Happy to help however we can.
1: Awesome.
2: Yeah, we'll buy you a cheesesteak.
1: Perfect. I've already had a couple.
0: Okay. Oh, man. They are wonderful. They are wonderful. Alex, thanks for being on the Museum of Sports Show. Keep us posted, man. Best of luck with the tournament.
1: Thank you, guys. Much appreciated.
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5: Rob Minnick was in high school scooping ice cream for minimum wage when he started gambling through a bookie.
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5: 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Rob is part of a generation of young men enthralled with gambling.
0: We're back on the Museum of Sports show here on Talk 860 and Facebook Live, brought to you by the DePachi Franklin Cardiovascular Center. They are the specialists in non-invasive treatment. I'm Doug Scheimel, along with Lou Scheinfeld. Our next guest stuck in traffic somewhere in Philly. He is his reporting has helped expose a potential link between Vet Stadium's notorious AstroTurf and brain cancer deaths of famous Phillies. And his investigative series looked at how concussion syndrome has haunted the 1980 Eagles Super Bowl team. And in his latest investigation, he looks at an unsettling trend of kids using sports prediction and sports betting apps. A big Museum of Sports show. Welcome back to Inquirer investigative reporter David Gambacorder. How you doing, David?
7: Doing okay, Doug. How you doing?
0: Fine. Are you moving at all in traffic? I don't see any. No.
7: the parking brake is fully engaged.
0: Well, that sucks.
7: Yeah. Hey, so it's not going to be that exciting, I'm afraid.
0: Well, yeah. Lou and I have talked about, you know, when sports betting and these apps became just so omnipresent and name, image, and likeness, you know, it just stuff is drilling down to younger and younger athletes and younger sports fans. And you guys got a hold of, I guess, some research out of San Francisco that kind of gets a handle on how bad this has gotten and maybe how bad it's going to get.
7: Yeah. Yeah, you know, I got interested in this probably like you guys, just noticing in the last year, anytime I turned a game on television, you know, betting content is just threatened broadcast now. And it's, you know, if Bryce Harper comes up to bat, you're getting his home runs and his batting average and his RBI and also kind of what are the odds are and what's going to happen at that at bat. Like, it's just another statistic.
2: And, you know, the NFL, you know, poo-pooed it for years, couldn't even use the word G-A-M-B-O-L, you know. And now they're making money off of it. They're fostering this. Baseball, where kids are watching, hockey, you name it. And you're right. The money they're spending on sports telecasts is, I think it should be mandated that they can't do that.
7: Yeah. Yeah. But there's a lot of parallels, I think, to the tobacco industry.
0: Yeah.
7: You know, about, I think, 5 or 6 years ago, Mike Sielski and I had worked on a project together about chewing tobacco and baseball and how that industry used professional athletes to market the products to kids. You know, I mean, they knew that they were susceptible.
0: I'm Walt Garrison. I like tobacco, but I don't smoke. I put the pinch between my cheek and gum for real tobacco pleasure.
7: There you go. Yeah. Carlton Fisk, you know. Yep. So, yeah, I mean, I think kids are fairly inundated with this stuff. If they go to a game, if they're watching on television. And so I started to look into some research that a nonprofit called Common Sense Media did last year. And they surveyed 11 to 17 year old boys. It was over 1,000 of them. And found that 36% had experimented with gambling of some kind.
0: That's astonishing.
7: Yeah.
0: That is absolutely astonishing.
7: And I think, and of those kids, I think it was about 60%, just shy of 60%, who were finding gambling content on their social media feeds, even when they weren't looking for it. So it's just being sort of piped to them. And you know, it's, they're at an age where the part of your brain that kind of governs how you think about risky behavior, your prefrontal cortex, you know, that doesn't really finish developing until your mid 20s. So it's for a little kid or even a teenager, you know, they're seeing that this is fun and exciting and a little bit risky, but not understanding the nature of that risk and what it can do to them. So we wanted to really understand how to think about this and how to put it in a proper context. So we talked to some addiction experts at Children's Hospital Philadelphia, and you know, they keyed in on that aspect of it. You know, when you're doing, when you're betting, particularly the way betting exists now, where it's on your phone, it's on apps, and you could do micro bets and parlays, all these things that are happening quickly. You know, it's causing dopamine spikes in your brain. And
0: this is, and I was going to ask you about that. There are common threads from like tobacco, you know, tobacco use. There's common threads, you know, with drug use, common threads with just plain old people going into casinos and betting. And now that it's in your hand and you're bombarded with promotion and advertising everywhere, dopamine is a pretty powerful, you know, drug, basically.
7: Yeah. And so I think for, you know, some of the young people that we're talking about in this subject matter, I mean, you know, they're being exposed to this at such an early age. I mean, you think 11 years old, 12 years old, you know, and, you know, we found that there are other things they're exposed to, like social media, like online games, but also mimic that dopamine rush. And so I think what's unfortunate is everywhere they turn, they're being enticed to try these things that are seem very
0: you found this one of the case studies you have in there. Now, you have to be over 21 to use the official sports betting app where there's money involved. You found an eighth grader up in the Lehigh Valley who got hooked on this sort of fake gambling thing called Stadium Live. What is that? And that's just like such a sinister entry level intake thing for people who aren't old enough to legally gamble.
7: Yeah. I had been, I was watching a webinar that an official in Pennsylvania with their compulsive gambling council was doing. And he mentioned having this relative that tried this app called Stadium Live, which I had no awareness of. And when you look at it in Apple's App Store, it's, I think, designed in a way to mimic the look of FanDuel and DraftKings and apps like that. And we've
0: got a picture up here for those of you watching on Facebook Live. Right. It looks like the grown-up stuff that you see get thrown at you with athlete endorsements. And if you're an eighth grader, I'm like, oh, that's cool as hell.
7: Right. Yeah. And, so I'd asked to talk to this relative, who, like you said, is an eighth grader, because I wanted to hear a kid's perspective. And, you know, he described it as pretty benign. It sounded fun. He doesn't like fun. Let's try it out. And pretty soon his phone started getting pinged throughout the day with reminders to go back to the app and try some more. Now, that app, the reason you don't have to be over 21 is you're wagering digital coins inside this app.
0: It's not Bitcoin. It's just like Monopoly money. It's digital fake money. Yeah.
7: Right. But you can use, you know, your credit card to buy more of these coins. You know, I think he had talked to his relative who I think explained to him how these things work and maybe that caused him to lose interest. But he said, look, I know kids at school that are using the grown-up apps and they're losing real money and they're, you know, they're getting really upset. And it just seems, you know, like that's maybe too much for somebody that age to be taking on.
2: Excuse me, David.
0: There was no concern in your day about this, was there? Just adults gambled, and that was what manly men did.
2: Are we finding any young girls betting too, or is that they have no interest in that?
7: I think that a lot of the research right now has been focused on young boys because I think they are seeming to be more susceptible to, you know, taking the risk and when they present it with it. But anecdotally, you know, I've talked to therapists who have female patients too.
0: Now, Lou, in the days with the Flyers, and that sort of coincides with Major League Baseball and some of the gambling, you know, scandals back then, you know, Major League Baseball and other leagues, what would you guys do? If somebody got caught betting, you were screwed if you were an athlete, correct?
2: Absolutely. Today, professional athletes, you know, they could lose their careers. We just saw the case of the quarterback betting on Indiana dozens and hundreds of times. And they wind up betting for their own team sometimes to win. I mean, Pete Rose said he bet on, you finally admit it, he bet on his team, but never to lose. So, but betting's it's a rabbit hole.
0: But it's just, you were exiled, basically. And now it is just this sort of unholy bedfellow alliance, you know, Dave. And I guess it's how it has flipped 180 degrees now. And I'm just, were you stunned at some of what you saw?
7: Yeah. I mean, I had no real sense going in of what this looked like, because we're only 8 years removed from the U.S. Supreme Court decision, which, you know, paved the way for states to make their own betting laws, their own sports gambling laws. Rather, I'm sorry. So that's not really a lot of time, you know, and this thing has just grown and evolved so quickly. I think last year, Pennsylvania, the gambling revenue reached an all-time high. It was well over $6 billion. You know, we get emails every month from the state's gaming control board, and almost every month this year, they've reported a new record of gaming revenue. So it's only going up. but seeing how much kids are exposed to it and how saturated their social media is, that took me by surprise. And how willing that some of them seem to be to try this and not realizing that it's potentially a harmful behavior.
0: I didn't remember this thing that you cite in the article. Lou, maybe you did. It was during the it was a match between Italian player Jasmine Paolini and I can't remember who the other one was. And there was a bomb threat. And I think they suspended the match. And they ended up tracing the bomb threat to an 18-year-old in, was it Lancaster, PA?
7: Yeah. Yep.
0: And why did he do that?
7: So it ended up being investigated by the U.S. Attorney's Office. And they had found, you know, that he was involved with a number of betting sites and had money on that match. And I can't remember which of the two tennis players he had wagered on, but
0: I think it was Paolini. I thought he bet on Paolini to win. Yeah.
7: Right. And it was looking like she was going to lose. So he sent a message through Twitter to the match. Wow. I'm here and I have a bomb. And he was not there. He was, I think, in Lancaster. But you know, they had to investigate it. Like it was a real threat. And, you know, I think as I spent some time talking to the prosecutor on the case, and this is a young guy. I mean, he was 18. He's 21 now. He was sentenced to 3 years probation. The judge prohibited him from betting during the time that he's on probation. But the prosecutors wrote in their sentencing memo that, you know, they believe this was an otherwise young kid who was a good person, law abiding, driven to really extreme action because of his addiction. So
0: that's just astounding. And there've been cases only because I'm a big tennis fan and player where some of these players get threats from people who have placed these bets and they're not all adults.
2: Yeah.
0: They're, you know, mad as hell little kids that bet, you know, got the betting app. We're betting on it, and they would go on their social media and say, you're going to die, or you know, I'm going to kill you, or something's going to happen to try to screw them up before a match. To me, that's just unreal. Well, what did you sort of touch on potential solutions, and there really aren't that many. You said that it's pretty much just going to be lawsuits, like it was with Big Tobacco.
7: Right. That's what's starting now. There was a lawsuit filed in Philadelphia earlier this year. By attorneys who represented one guy was from Delaware County, one was from Montgomery County, and they were suing FanDuel, DraftKings, and the NFL specifically over micro betting, you know, where you are just betting on every play of the game.
0: Stats, you know, inside of stats, inside of nanoseconds as a game progresses.
7: Yeah. And that figured, I believe, into, you know, an MLB scandal last year where there was a Cleveland Guardians pitcher who was intentionally, you know, bouncing his pitches for people who are placing those micro bets. So, I mean, it seems like maybe that's an area where there'll be some potentially regulatory action. And there does seem to be a growing sense of concern, Republicans and Democrats, about kids' exposure. The way this went in the 90s with Big Tobacco is, I think it was four of the largest tobacco companies reached a settlement with attorney generals in 46 states, and they had to pay, it was over $200 billion. But the big thing that was sought in that settlement agreement was restricting how they advertised towards kids. So I wouldn't be surprised if somebody takes up that, you know, similarly with gambling.
0: Yeah. It's like most things, I think it is going to end up being, you know, monetary penalties, eliminating that sort of advertising, you know, much as they got rid of, you know, smoking advertising, got rid of distilled liquor advertising. I think a lot of that's going to disappear. Now, can you control everything your kid does on social media? Because it used to be you had the television in the living room and you could put it on another channel. And now it's, you know, they're off in the stratosphere with some of their stuff. Well, if you haven't read the article, you can go to philly.com and search it. What was the title again, Dave?
7: Now you're going to make me look it up.
0: I've got it right here. It's kids going from school books to sports books at philly.com. And you can take a look at some of David's fantastic reporting. And damn lucky to have you guys, you know, sort of watching our backs and our asses and so forth. So Philadelphia Inquirer investigative reporter David Gambacorta, thank you so much for the great work you do. Keep us posted. And if you think there's another time we need to get you back on for follow-ups to any of your stories, let me know.
7: Definitely. Thank you for having me again, guys. I really appreciate it.
0: And I hope you get out of traffic very, very soon.
7: Thank you.
0: Good seeing you, Dave.
7: Yep. Take care.
0: Hey, when we come back, our King of Sports collectibles, and Lou is going to try to stump the guru with sports trivia when the Museum of Sports show continues right here on Talk 860 and Facebook Live. 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
0: 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I'm Doug Scheimel along with Lou Scheinfeld. 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They are the specialists in non-invasive and 3D logos coming right at you on camera. Hey, up next, he is our king of sports collectibles and one of our proud partners in the Museum of Sports as we finalize a home at the Litt Brothers building in downtown Philadelphia. Say hi to Nick DePachi Jr. How you doing, Nick?
9: Hey, how you guys doing? I got a special guest here today.
0: Oh, who's there? Who is it?
9: I got Dr. Strangelove over here.
0: Oh, Doc. How are you, Dr. Strangelove? Good to hear you.
9: Can you hear him? I don't know if you could hear him.
0: Yeah.
9: Come over here.
0: We love it when Nick does the 3D DePachi Franklin logo on camera. It scares the hell out of people at home. And
10: don't take it over to Nick's losing that game because I was rooting for San Antonio.
9: He was Nick's winning that game. He was rooting for San Antonio. He was rooting for the colors green.
0: Yeah, Lou was saying at the top of the show he doesn't know who to root for. What was your rationale, Lou?
2: I like the team, but I hate the city.
9: Well, my dad was rooting for he was rooting for the color green. If you catch my drift.
0: Yeah. Oh, exactly.
9: but we did just acquire a Wembanyama game used jersey. That's really beautiful. It's autographed by him. So that should, if he wins the championship, that jersey will go up in value.
0: So does Wembanyama know you took that from him? Is he aware of this transaction?
9: He himself might not be aware, but we did obtain it through legal means.
0: Oh, thank God. Thank God. Yeah, I can see him turn around and goes, where's my jersey? Where is my jersey? I don't have a jersey for tonight.
9: No, it wasn't one of his jerseys from the playoffs or last night. That would be great if we had a finals jersey. But
2: yeah. Now, would his jersey be extra long? If a normal player wore it, would have been down to his knees?
9: I would say down to his knees if someone under the age of – of 18 or however, yeah,
0: exactly,
9: or kid. Yeah. I guess by 18 you're grown, but anyway, if I wore it would be down to my knees.
0: Yeah, we're trying. Well, Lou says he doesn't want to root for the Knicks because it would make them more arrogant. And of course, our good friend Bill Schoening, longtime Spurs play-by-play guy, West Catholic boy and Philly guy, it'd be nice to see them win. For him, he just retired after 30 years, I think, as their play-by-play. Hey, I think it was like 2 weeks ago when we were having trouble getting you in. I had in here that Tug McGraw's 1980 jersey that he wore when they won the World Series had gone up for sale at Hunt Auctions. Has that sale happened yet? Do you know, Nick?
9: I haven't seen any news about it, but I will do my research tonight. We do have Tug McGraw's full uniform, his shirt, his pants, his hat. We have one of his full uniforms game used.
0: I knew you had some stuff. You've got some of it on display there. I thought so. I just wasn't sure. I don't know if this has happened yet. As I said, it was a week we were having trouble getting you in, and then we were off last week. So, yeah, if you find out, let us know. We can talk about it next week. All right. It is that time. It is that time, Lou. And we were complimenting you early in the show about how well you've been doing batting back these questions.
9: Don't jinx me.
0: So, ladies and gentlemen, without further ado, it is time for Lou to attempt to stump the guru with Lou's
2: sports trivia. All right. Enough talk. Let's go. Bill Mazeroski, you mentioned last week, hit a walk-off home run in Pittsburgh in 1960. I was at the opening game, not the walk-off game. And you mentioned that was the only time that a player Bobby Richardson and the losing team became the MVP of the World Series. Now, my question to you is, what field did he hit that home run?
9: I'm going to go ahead and say Forbes Field in Pittsburgh, Pennsylvania.
2: There you go. All right. Now, Sanchez, everybody knows, went 50 2/3 innings of shutout. Whose record did he break of the Phillies franchise?
9: That would be Grover Cleveland Alexander.
2: And how many innings did he have in his scoreless streak?
9: I believe it was 47.
2: It's 41. Now, what year would that have been?
9: Oh, that would have been early in the century. I'm going to take a stab at this. This one, I admittedly don't know off the top of my head, but I'm going to say 1911.
2: Oh, bingo, bingo.
0: Is that right?
9: I honestly.
0: You did not guess.
2: Wait
0: up.
2: Oh, that's the guy. The guru scores again. All right. Now, what Philadelphia area native holds the record for the most scoreless innings in baseball?
9: From Cherry Hill East High School, Oral Hershiser.
2: Ah. And what is the number?
9: The number is 59.
2: And what year was it set?
9: 1988.
2: Oh, are you looking at something? Come on, man.
9: I'm not
2: you
9: looking
2: can't.
9: At anything. Nobody's I'm looking smart. At Gritty right now, actually.
2: Whoa. Hey, all right. Now, here's an offbeat question. The Phillies had a manager for 7 years from 1973 to 1979. And he was not known to be real smart, although he did win 101 games twice. But the reporter said to him one day, how do you feel about the Phillies being mathematically eliminated? And he said, well, as long as we have a chance, that's all I care about. Who would that have been?
9: Is that Danny Ozark?
2: That's Danny Ozark, not exactly a Mensa candidate. All right. What year did Vets Stadium open?
9: Okay, I think it's 1971.
2: That is
9: I'm
2: correct.
9: I'm going to go with 1971.
2: Do you know the full name of the stadium?
9: You mean Veterans Stadium, or is there more to it?
2: More to it. The official name.
9: Veterans Memorial Stadium?
2: That is exactly right. You are so hot, man. All right. And now, what year did the Spectrum open?
9: This I better get because this is Lou's baby. I'm hoping I'm getting it right. 1967?
2: Correct. My next question was going to be who named it, but I want to hear it again. Who named it?
9: Some guy by the name of Lou Scheinfeld, the great Lou
2: I believe
9: Scheinfeld.
2: That brilliant man. Now, what year did the Philly Fanatic make its debut?
9: Okay, this one I think I might be off on, but I'm going to say he made his debut in 76.
2: Oh, you're a couple of years too early.
9: 78?
2: That is correct. You got it again. All right. Now, what year did Pete Rose join the Phillies? After 16 years with Cincinnati.
9: Well, his first year, he joined the Phillies. They did something special. So 1980.
2: He joined them in 1979.
9: Oh, I'm a year too late there.
2: Yeah, right. He came, and that was Danny Ozark's last year.
9: And there he goes. And then Dallas Green came in.
2: Dallas Green. Yep. Now, did Dallas Green also manage a team in the American League?
9: I think he managed the Yankees, to tell you.
2: Yes, he did. Yeah. What Phillies manager managed both the Phillies and the Yankees? All right. I'm running out of questions here.
9: Joe Girardi as well. Don't forget.
2: Oh, yep. Very good. All right. I got one last question. Now I'm going to ask you a question about this player every week until I die. Jorge Posada, what was his lifetime batting average?
9: I'm going to say 277.
2: Oh, very close. 273.
9: Oh, gosh. I should have had you give me a margin of error.
2: All right. Well, next week, I will ask you another Jorge Posada question.
9: Okay, good. I have a week to study up on Jorge.
2: We are fascinated with this man. Just I like saying Jorge Posada.
9: As they said at Yankee Stadium when he was up, they used to say hip hip. Finish it
2: Posada,
9: off.
2: Posada.
9: No, hip hip.
0: Posada? What?
2: Hooray. Oh, hooray. Hip hip.
9: Yes.
2: Hooray.
0: Hip hip. Hooray. Hooray. Oh, that's clever. Hey, kids, that's all the time we've got for this week. As always, we want to thank all of our guests, the Ennoble Care Philadelphia Tennis Classic director Alex Guthrie. That's going to be out at the Hamlin Tennis Center at the University of Pennsylvania, August 23rd through the 29th. You can go to PhiladelphiaTennisClassic.com to get your tickets. We also want to thank Inquirer investigative reporter David Gambacorta on his great work looking at underage kids getting hooked on sports betting and gambling apps. You can see his work at Philly.com. 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
14: I got to start with the fact that you seem to think that I live in a home and that I'm 90 years old, because we're texting about an amazing third period of a Stanley Cup hockey game. And all you're worried about is whether I'm going to make it if they go to overtime.
9: I was just wanted to make sure that you weren't going to miss some great hockey.
14: All who are listening, I made it. It was an incredible game.
9: Carolina looked dead in the water for 50 minutes.
14: I don't know how many times the world has to say it. There is nothing like Stanley Cup playoff hockey.
9: No, nothing like it at all. And it doesn't hurt that Torts lost. Did you happen to see his post-game decision on challenging there? Did you stay up for that?
14: I am amazed that John Tortorella can continue to cause problems even when he wins. He cost them a draft pick in the last round, and now he cost them a goal.
9: But
14: he's special.
9: If they win the cup, is it worth it?
14: It's worth it for Vegas. I wouldn't re-sign him.
9: I wouldn't either.
14: I would say thank you and show him the door, because you know what happens if you hand him a contract.
9: Then you get the full Torts special.
14: Can you imagine? This is him without a contract.
9: Seriously. All right. I wish we had more time to talk. We've got great guests. We've got Kenny Mayne, got Zocal coming up talking golf. Why don't we get to it and then we'll finish up the show.
14: Kenny Mayne and Disco Dick.
9: There we go. All right. When we last had Kenny Mayne visit us, we talked sports and storytelling. Kenny Mayne, did you ever imagine that the next big venture you'd be joining us to talk about would be greeting cards?
15: Well, I've been trying to make that happen. It all started with going to my niece's first birthday 10 years ago. She's turning one and we didn't have a card. And I was like, whatever, she's one. She can't read. What does a card matter, right? So I made up a homemade card. I took a piece of paper and it said, you are one, you cannot read. And since that day, I've tried several different, I won't bore you with all the details, but I've tried a few times to get it off the ground, that joke and others, and some actual sentimental ones. And it just hasn't worked out, but I finally found the right place. They're called Love Pop, and interesting company. They got their start with Shark Tank and have done quite well. I think they're number four in the country or something in sales. And they liked the you cannot read joke and said, what else you got? And I threw some more at them. And it took a while, but we just finally made a deal. Like, I'll do the jokes, you do the art, you do the distribution. They have a website. You go there at lovepop.com, and then you put search Love Kenny, and there's a search bar, you know, and it shows my catalog. So I'm not totally satisfied with the ones. Like, I like most of them, but I feel like we can do more and better. But we just kind of like, here it is. Here's our first entry into this world of greeting cards.
16: So here's a question for a greeting card that I'm wondering if you thought up. If I remember from the last time we talked, you actually tried out for the Seahawks at one point in your life, didn't you?
15: Yeah. I signed out of college. I was like, they probably just wanted strike insurance that year is my guess. I don't think they really thought that much of me, but I could throw. I could still throw. I was a better thrower than I was a quarterback, if that makes sense. But I ended up failing the physical because of my ankle. So never got to really see it through. And then I got into TV.
16: So have you thought about any greeting cards that sports franchises could give to players when they don't make a team?
15: That's not bad. Like a Dear John. But in this case, you're cut.
16: Yeah.
15: Yeah. That'd be very specific.
16: Well, there are a lot of people that get cut, so, you know, it can be reused.
9: You can see the wheels turning for Kenny. As he sits outside, by the way, we have to comment on the remarkable backdrop that you always bring to the show that we weren't sure if it was real because it just looks so pristine.
15: Here, I'm going to show you.
9: As Kenny walks away to show us that it's real back there.
15: Here's a real...
9: A real bench you're going to sit on?
15: This is a real water jug right here.
9: He's picking up a water jug and bringing it over for us, and he dropped it.
15: See, you heard it? It's
9: so
15: real.
9: It is real. And look, that gets...
16: This, by the way, this will play real well on the radio.
9: Yeah, it's great. Look, don't worry. We'll put out the video afterwards so everybody can see him dropping it. But it's kind of... it gets into in the release that they sent us, you know, it says saying exactly what people think, but in a way they never quite could. Is that kind of the special sauce, not just for the cards, but for your career, the humor and the bluntness in how you present things that's just kind of regular for people?
15: Yeah, it's funny because

0: took any malice from anything you did. It was done in a way that there was humor, but it cut through it in a way that it explained it in such a simple way. And it just seems like with the cards, you're able to do the same thing. Like, you're one, you can't read. Like, everybody knows that. Nobody says it.
1: Well, and the other is, you similarly, the whole category, you got this card only so your parents would give us a thank you. there's one that says, I don't remember my third birthday. You don't remember the last sentence, you know. So it's, and when people go to parties, like the neighborhood party or the family party and the cousins and everybody's there, right? Isn't everybody trying to win the card thing? Like, you're all trying to be, I got the best card, right? And so it's really obviously meant for the adults. You know why? Because the kids can't read. So they wouldn't even know what's happening. We just shot in fact, in my backyard, whatever day it is, a few days ago, we're coming out with a video soon to champion this whole category of the little kids. So I recruited like a half dozen little kids, and we did a focus group, me just running my lines by them. And they,
2: how did you get kids to focus?
1: They didn't. And that was the best part of it. One kid just kept eating the snacks. He just could have given a damn about what we were doing. Another kid was on Zoom. So we were able to say, thank you, everybody, for joining online. You know, I gave him a 20 and crackers, juice boxes. They got to play with our dog. Like, they were paid. They've been compensated.
2: And what's the most important lesson you learned from this little focus group of yours?
1: I didn't learn anything at all. We just wanted a funny video. We couldn't care less. There was no learning ever. There was no objective for that. It was just, let's get cute kids and let's say stupid things and then see what happens. And that's kind of the card deal too. But you might not expect this, but I actually did a whole bunch that were quite sentimental. Like, as I started doing it, it was like, oh, actually, here's a relationship card where I could say something borderline meaningful, somebody dating someone or just learning to getting to know somebody. And one just says, I like your way, or don't get twisted, but I like you, you know, just simple. We have one that just says, you look pregnant.
2: Oh, so and then is there an apology card afterwards?
1: We do have apology cards as well. They haven't come out yet, but no, just, I mean, you don't want to make, especially a male,
0: I was going to say, ever, Jeff, I'll send
1: ever,
0: you.
1: Ever say anything about pregnancy unless it's been verified by your wife or the person is saying they're pregnant, but you don't, hey, you look pregnant. But if you already know they're pregnant, it's okay to send a card that says you look pregnant.
0: I find it interesting because in an era of social media and instant connection and everybody puts their thoughts out there in real time, cards still have meaning and communicate.
1: By the way, can you hear the vacuum cleaner right now? Just let's pause for
0: no,
1: like an NPR.
0: No, we can't. You have really good. You have really good sound that it only picks up you and not any of the ambient.
1: I'm just wondering. That's why I moved outside, because we have some stuff going on inside, and I felt this would be quieter.
0: You are all good. I did want to ask. So, in an era of social media, you know, I'm a digital guy. Cards are the traditional handwritten note, and yet they still have such value. Why is what you're doing still so valuable to people?
1: I think people seriously do still like the physical touch. I still like to read a real book, like hold it in my hand and, you know, put the fold to where I left off, and others don't. Others are just all computers and tablets and whatnot. I'm not. I wish there were no email. I hate email. I get 50,000 emails I don't care about, pretty much. I spend literally an hour a day erasing emails I don't want to read. And I don't read them. I just keep saying delete. And then you're like, oh, shit. I went one, two. You know how when you're going down, down, down, and a new one comes in, it goes up.
2: Yep.
1: Then you erase, like, the one that mattered. And then you're like, who the hell sent that? Yeah. So I am, and I hate AI additionally. Although they do use AI with these cards, but not for nefarious purposes, but for beneficial purposes, because they sometimes play with the art, you know, and sometimes AI can get there sooner.
0: So
1: but I'm talking about the AI that seems a little more destructive than the old, you know, analog days that we all miss so much. But that goes back to the cards. Like, I remember being in college, I used to write letters both to guy and girlfriend. Like, it was fun to, hey, here's what I've been up to, blah, blah, blah. And you'd send the letter, and 8 days later, and letter'd come to you. Like, there was something about, you know, the physical touch of that really came from that person. So I think card giving kind of speaks to that a little bit.
2: I'm a little sentimental, so I actually hold on to cards. But the second

0: and I heard you were on and that you were doing this, all I can think of is a Seinfeld bit of how long do you have to hold on to a card? What's the appropriate time to hold on to a card after receipt?
1: These are to be treasured. These are art pieces. These are think pieces. And see, the Love Pop is what the name, and mm-hmm. it pops up. So these are like those heavy industrial weight cards. You open it up, something pops up. It's a tree, it's a dog, it's something. And then my sentiment is going to be in the little slot that you pull out. You know how the old money cards you used to get from your grandparents? Yeah. Mm-hmm.
2: I love those cards. So I didn't even read the card. I took the money.
1: Yeah. These cards are made with a little slot on the side that heretofore would have a blank piece of paper, right? So they already had their message there, had their art, and then here's the blank paper to write, you know, love so-and-so, right? With mine, the extra card will be taken out and replaced by my sentiment. So it's kind of like what do they call those flat cards, you know, old school flat cards. But they already had done a whole bunch of great art. So there was no necessity to make new art to match my jokes. We just took my jokes to match their old art. So hopefully people start clicking at lovepop.com, search Love Kenny.
2: That's a good plug right there. Go ahead, Jeff. Mm-hmm.
0: You know, you also have a podcast. If you're looking for a fourth, I finally started playing again.
1: I just played like half hour ago. I got home, ate a sandwich fast, got ready for this. We have a taping in 45 minutes for our show. So it's called We Need a Fourth. Smartless, that's Jason Bateman, you know, Will Arnett. Those guys do their show, Sean Hayes. They do their very popular podcast called Smartless, right?
0: Yeah, and Bateman plays a lot. He could be your fourth.
1: Oh, yeah. Yeah, he's been a guest on our show. He threatened to play with us, but I haven't seen the invite exactly. So same with Will. They started more shows under their umbrella. So, right, we're like a Smartless show, one of many that are kind of under their, you know, network. And it's Cooper Manning and Kevin from The Office, Brian Baumgartner. And every week we tape somebody. We sandbag it a few in case we had to take some weeks off. But mostly we come out every Monday with a new episode. And honestly, it's a super simple show. It's just simply somebody loves golf. It could be a real golfer. They better love it. Or it could be a actor. Bobby Flay did it. You know, we've had football players. We just did Jermaine Kearse of the Seahawks, who loves golf. He, after he left football, he started really getting into it. And he's opened up these big indoor golf facilities in the greater Seattle area. So we're trying to find people who, whether they're good or bad, it doesn't matter if they don't have to be a scratch golfer. They just have to love the game. And then there's a million questions to ask, you know, about how people enjoy it or hate it or both, and all the silly things that have happened in celebrity tournaments. And, you know, there's a million ways to go. So we've had fun doing it.
2: Well, I'll let Jeff keep trying to invite himself after we finish. But what's more difficult, explaining the college football playoff, the NFL salary cap, or writing a sincere Valentine's Day card?
1: The last one's the easiest. I've lost track of who's in what conference, and that happened a while ago. And I don't know. I've stopped caring anymore. Like, and I don't care about the new wild, wild west of college sports. Like, the coaches got paid. They got to leave when they wanted. You know, they got to monetize it any way they wanted to. So I have no problem with the players, this newfound freedom. It does make it hard to follow. You know, people are jumping at halftime. They've signed a new deal with the other team. And, you know, give me an NIL. we tried to do a show called Main Image and Likeness, a takeoff on NIL, but it didn't go anywhere. We'll make greeting cards for, I kind of liked where you were starting with the guys, the getting cut card.
2: Yeah. For NIL.
1: A card for I have transferred to such and such school.
2: Yeah. Sorry. I left your team.
1: and they'd have to drop them from an airplane. Like that'd be a lot of sales too. That'd be
0: great. You could also have cards from the student athletes to the schools.
1: That's what I mean.
0: Saying that they're leaving.
1: Yeah. That's individualized. Right now, we're sticking with children's birthdays. Father's Day is coming. Don't forget Father's Day. We have simple ones like you like me best, right? You know, just that. Or we also have Dad, you sort of already had Father's Day over Masters weekend, but sure, you can have another 3 or 4 days, you know. And moms, I came out a day after Mother's Day. So it's only been a couple weeks since this thing's even been in the universe. And the moms typically have to take kids to like 8 lacrosse tournaments over Mother's Day weekend, right? It seems like that always hits.
0: Yeah.
1: So we should have a card for bitter moms who don't feel like celebrating Father's Day at this point. They've done enough.
2: All right, another question that could lead to a line. What's worse and more dangerous in sports today? A bad loss, a bad press conference, or an athlete posting at 2 a.m.? And does Love Pop have a card ready for when the athlete posts at 2 a.m.?
1: Oh, we got to think about that. They don't want us to be too controversial, I believe. But, man, the press conferences. The thing is, most of the interview stuff, you know, the guys have learned, and girls, have learned to kind of control their own message more as time has gone on, right? They just put out what they want to put out. They don't have to only do it the old conventional way. I go to interviews, the one that bothers me, and I'm not knocking the reporters because they do as well as they can under the circumstances, but I don't want to bother the coaches or players during games. I want them to play their game. I don't even want to hear from them until it's over. Don't talk to them coming off the field at halftime. Or like, they're not going to say much. They're right. Well, we got to get better on defense. They're going to say the same stuff every time. So it's almost just like, oh, we got them. That counts as something. But I'd rather have pregame, fine. Leave the field an hour before, half hour before, let them play the game and then talk to them afterward. I think I'm kind of conventional that way.
0: It seems like the only reason to do that is to hope that there's a train wreck.
1: Maybe.
0: You're not going to get real information out of a coach as he's walking off the field.
1: No.
0: You're just hoping that all of a sudden there's going to be a meltdown.
2: Love Pop should have a card from the coach. We had a first half. We'll see you next half.
1: I want more volume. I feel like that's only going to sell one card at a time. It'd be a really expensive card. But, you don't want, and God love Joe Namath, but you don't want that thing to happen again, you know, with Susie. In fact, it's funny. I cleared it with both Susie and Joe Namath. We did a story long ago about the 100-year anniversary of the forward pass. And, you know, football started, there was no passing. And then they invented passing. And Joe's line was, I'd like to kiss the guy who invented the forward pass. And I called Susie. I said, Susie, we just did a pretty good joke. Are you cool? And she's like, that's funny. Do it. It was like 5 years after. But then they cut it out. They wouldn't let us run it.
2: So it seems like the best stuff never makes it in.
1: Joe should have sent her a card. It would have just wrapped it. But see, you guys are talking about a lot of very specific, individualized, and I like them all.
0: That's why we don't have a card business.
2: Yeah.
1: We want mass.
2: You're a big thinker.
1: Here's the 1-year-old you can't read. We want that in 12 languages. Like, everybody will get that joke. There's certain things you want to happen. Anyone, you know, your projects that you have dreamed, like, I want this thing to end. So just getting this to happen has sort of a victory by itself. I have no idea if we're selling any yet. It's only been a couple weeks. I don't think anybody's, you know, too worried about the opening 2 or 3 weeks. It's more, let's just keep telling people about it, encourage people, then encourage them to tell like 20 people. And you know, the thing picks up from there.
0: You know, I think the last time we talked, we also talked that you, on a more serious note, that you had an organization called Run Freely. Are you still working with that?
1: Yeah, well, it's mine. We're low on funds. We need donations there too. We need cards for that. So I wrecked my ankle at UNLV. We were playing Oregon. It was the last play of the game. Some idiot stuck his helmet on my ankle to finish play. He got a good grade on film. I'm sure on Monday they said, good hustle, buddy. But I left with a fracture dislocation. Flew to Vegas the same day. I remember the defensive line coach gave me a scotch and water on the plane. Said, this will take care of it. I was, okay, sure, this is Vegas. I got surgery the next day. I played the next year, though. And then, like you were talking about earlier, I signed with Seattle, but I failed the physical because of the ankle, and now I'm old. So after many surgeries and decades went by, it just, you know, it doesn't work. Like, it just barely moves, right? It's kind of locked in place. But a great guy named Ryan Blanc out in Gig Harbor, Washington, invented this crazy device. It's called an ExoSim. And you stick your foot inside the device, then you stick the whole thing inside your shoe, and it essentially takes the pressure off the joint. So even though my ankle's never going to be healed, it doesn't matter for the time. I just play golf, zero pain. If I had worn regular shoes today, I'd be limping for 3 days. I played flag football at the Super Bowl, showed off my brace there. And we raise money, and then next veteran who needs one, we pay for it. And we've changed, I think we're getting close to like 70, maybe. I'd have to count it up. But everybody has a different reason they need it, you know. And some of them just want to be able to play with their kid at the park, and some want to go back into the workforce. Some have rejoined the military. So there's a different reason for everybody why they need it and how severe their situation is. But so far we're 100% success rate. Nobody said this thing doesn't work. They all seem to be running and jumping on day two. So we're pretty proud of how it's gone, but it's runfreely.org.
2: Not that I would ask you to lecture other people, but in the world of giving advice, what do you think today's sports broadcasters can learn from the idea of personality and storytelling that you bring through Love Pop that you brought to the stage?
1: I think there's a whole bunch of people still doing it. So I don't know that I need to give out any lessons. There's a whole bunch of good people doing good things that way. I'm a bigger fan personally, like as a consumer, of shows that are either given information or some kind of qualified opinion. There's a guy who played in the NFL and he can tell you what coverage they're in, like that type of information. But I'm not as big a fan of, let's just argue for an hour about the Mets need a better middle relief guy or something. And maybe they don't. Maybe the Mets are fine. I don't even know. as an example. But I still think, you know, the old time stuff is still working. The sports centers are still good. Van Pelt does a great job. There's a whole bunch of others doing a great job. So when people talk about it used to be this and now it's that, there's also like wider bandwidth, right? There's now 9 channels and the internet and plus, and so there's a ton of more choices. So you like some of them and you don't like others, you know, but people are still doing good work all over the place.
2: It's just more opportunity.
0: That was Jason's way of trying to get free advice from you.
2: There we go.
0: So do you have any advice for Jason on how he could do a better job?
2: Not do a show with Jeff.
1: The simplest is be authentic and don't make up something that you're not, you know, like stick to what we were just talking to this on an interview last week about Stuart Scott. And when he came in and he was doing it a different way, he was just kind of bringing black culture to something that hadn't had a lot of that, right? In the way he would describe plays and his hip hop references, and he was doing his thing. And some people didn't get it because they never lived it. They didn't, right? Like, to me, that was common. I mean, I played football with guys from Inglewood and Crenshaw and Oakland. And, you know, like, I was surrounded by that way earlier in my life than maybe some others have. So when they were hearing that as the description for a game that heretofore somebody would have just said, he made a 3-point shot, Stuart would do something more than that, you know? And it was entertaining. So he had to kind of stand up for his own authenticity and stand up for his right. Hey, I'm going to deliver it my way. This is how I was built. And this, because like Stuart and Rich both made it, Rich Eisen, they made a good point. Rich would often do like Seinfeld references. Stuart, no offense to Jerry Seinfeld, he wasn't a watcher and didn't know the ins and outs of Seinfeld like the way Rich did. So it was very normal that Rich, as a white guy, would drop a Seinfeld reference. People weren't used to Stuart, a black guy, dropping something from a rap album, right? Like, there were just different worlds. But over time, I think he kind of made it okay for people to be more themselves from, you know, whatever their background was. So,
2: and I think all of you kept your authenticity, and that seems what you are continuing to do today in terms of bringing your own authentic self to making cards for people. Tell people how they can find Love Pop so we can thank you for coming on again.
1: I will, but I want to answer that as well. I think it was really cool that we all started at ESPN2. Stuart, me, Susie Colbert, Bill Pito, Deb Kaufman was there, a whole bunch of others. And it was sort of this little playland to be yourself, right? Because it just didn't matter as much as SportsCenter. You know, they acknowledged it, we acknowledged it. We were like the JV, but it also gave us a ton of freedom to kind of, how do I do this? How do I pull this off? And then when you transferred over to SportsCenter, you just brought it with you. You brought yourself, you know.
0: Before you get to your cards, though, you mentioned ESPN2. When you were applying for a job, didn't you mention being on ESPN5?
1: Yeah. What happened was I was working in Seattle. The Super Bowl, 1989, Joe Montana to John Taylor, left to right post. The John Candy's on the sideline game against Cincinnati, right? The big drive to win. I had a good show, like my little Channel 11 in Seattle, Tacoma. And I was like, screw it. I'm going to send this to ESPN, see what happens. Like, no agent, no nothing. I didn't even send it to the right guy. I sent it to the wrong guy who gave it to the right guy. And Al Jaffe wrote me or called me and said, that was good. Show us another tape. We want to see if that was a fluke. And so I sent another one. Then I relentlessly pursued them. After I quit that job, I made garbage cans. I sold prepaid legal insurance. I worked for MCI, selling long distance, all the while trying to get to ESPN. So this is like 4 years of freelancing for ESPN while constantly, you know, sending them ideas and bugging every boss I could get a hold of. And I finally kind of got fed up. Like, is this ever going to happen? Like, I thought I had proven I was good enough to get the call, right? And I sent a letter to John Walsh. He was like one of the big shots there. And I said, check the appropriate box. I'm trying to sort out my future. And the first one said, stand by the mailbox. Contract's on the way. Second one said, keep up the freelance work. And the third one said, we'll hire you about the time ESPN 5 hits the air. And they checked the middle box, sent me back, keep up the good work. And I got hired like a month or two later. So I don't know if it was that letter, if that helped wake them up or just coincidence, but I was kind of like, I just want an answer. I hate long maybes. I like quick no's and quick yeses in everything I do. I'm pitching stuff all the time. I fail all the time, but I'd much prefer to fail fast. Then you move on to the next guy, right? Or the next project.
2: I just hear lots of opportunities that could have gotten cards from Kenny Mayne as he went to Next Stops. That's all I mean. Tell people where they can get the cards.
1: Lovepop.com. And then there'll be a little search bar for you digital people. Put in Love Kenny. It's really Love comma Kenny, but Love Kenny will work. It's not case sensitive. Okay. Just big letters, small letters, whatever you feel.
0: Well, it means something different. If it's just Love Kenny, then you're getting accolades. If it's Love comma Kenny, then you're getting
1: Love Kenny. Yeah, exactly. Right.
2: See, this should be explored in cards.
1: I think this is it. This appearance is, you probably have a huge female audience, card buying audience.
0: Not because of Jason.
1: But I think typically, I think they're number one group, you know, that buys and buys and buys. They're more likely women, older women who still give cards to their friends. Like you were saying earlier, like some people really still love, it feels more meaningful than how many times you get those digital cards.
2: Look,
1: some guy has an email list signed up. No offense to the email card people. Maybe they're very sincere, but it doesn't feel as sincere as a physical card that somebody had to, you know, lick the envelope and put a stamp on it.
2: Look, we put cards up on the mantle in our house, and I'm assuming that when I get Jeff the You Look Pregnant card, that he will share that for everybody.
1: There it is.
2: Kenny Mayne, we always appreciate you giving us some time. Best of luck with the new venture.
1: Thanks for having me. See you guys.
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2: 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His new book, Zokology, Change Your Perspective, Not Your Swing, takes readers inside the mental and emotional journey of life on the PGA Tour, changing the way we can think about performance, both in sports and life. Richard, congratulations on the book.
4: Well, thank you very much. It's been 3 years of hard work, and I actually started to love doing it. It's kind of interesting. When I started on subjects, I would kind of open up these files in my mind, and then I couldn't stop writing about the stories predominantly that I had. And they're both good stories and bad stories, struggles that I've had myself personally as a journeyman on the PGA Tour and trying to figure this bloody game out.
2: You know, the subtitle, Change Your Perspective, Not Your Swing. Mm-hmm. You write openly about anxiety, self-doubt, the mental goal of professional golf. Talk about what the phrase means, and was it difficult for you to be that vulnerable in this book?
4: Oh, no, I had no problem. I had no problem pointing kind of the microscope at myself. Like, I had to go to the PGA Tour 5 times, meaning I failed 5 times to make the top 125. But I was able to get through the notorious PGA Tour qualifying school. I got through it successfully 5 times. And the whole notion of the book is Zokology, which is a bit of a play on words with psychology in my last name. I always had a different perspective. And there was a great Canadian golf journalist named Lauren Rubenstein, because I would come up with these terms and they were different than conventional thinking, he called me Zocology because of how I would view things. And so by the end of early in my career as well, that I found out this game is very psychological. I found that golfers typically aren't taught how to think properly. No one's given you a manual. You know, there's manuals for golf swings and everyone's teaching golf swings. But what I found out more and large, those people that teach golf are actually people who have washed out at playing golf. So then the default within the industry is to teach golf swing. If I hit a bad shot on the golf course, therefore I must go fix my golf swing. Well, it was probably something psychological. If you go, don't hit it in the water, and you hit it in the water, that's a psychological problem because of the way you're thinking. So the aspects of Zocology is filling the gap in golf performance that revolves around performance anxiety. So no one's dealing with this, or very few people are dealing with the psychological aspects. And my first year on tour, it is where I really first discovered this. And I spent 20 years working with many sports psychologists, doing ancient Chinese meditation, doing things to calm my mind down, to give me the freedom so I can go play and perform.
0: So tell me, how is it that when I see a pond and I say, don't hit it in there, I hit it in there? How can I stop that?
4: Well, first, you have to have an awareness that, number one, that your mind cannot determine the don't part of that question. It just locks onto the pond. So when you go to your golf swing, you hit it, you go straight to the pond. So you have to have a basic understanding of how our minds work. And let me give you an example. My rookie year on the PGA Tour, like I'm a walk-on at Brigham Young University. Wasn't good enough to get a scholarship. The coach in 1977 says, look, I'm going to put you in the dorm room with this guy named Bobby Clampett. I don't know if you know who Bobby Clampett was, but he was like the Tiger Woods of the time. He was the best player in the world, the number one collegiate. In our athletic dorm at BYU, just further down the hall, Danny Ainge and another guy named Jim McMahon. So
2: that's a dorm.
0: That's quite a dorm.
4: It was. Well, the athletic dorm. And BYU was the top 3, 4, 5 golf program in the nation. And I wanted to go there. I didn't know what a Mormon was. I just wanted to go there. So after I get through my senior year, Clampett turns pro our senior year. We win the NCAA at Stanford. We were ranked number one the whole season. I got guys on our team, Rick Ferrer, Keith Clearer. We had a really remarkable team. So then I get on the PGA Tour for 1982. And in 1982, it was the last year with it used to be Monday qualifying. And the night before Monday qualifying, and the tour would say, well, you're playing for 10 spots this week, or it could be 20 spots, or it could be 3 spots. My hyperactive mind would just kept going. And it just went, you know, like, you've got to do this, you've got to do that. And I had no idea that it was these were becoming barriers in my mind, putting expectations on myself and causing a lot of anxiety that disrupted my ability to perform. And I had, for 6 months on the PGA Tour, I had made 2 small cuts. I was failing miserably. My mind was going into, you know, dark places type of thing, like, I don't belong out here. And then I said to myself, I kept asking my question, you need to calm down. I knew that I had this hyperactive mind. And I said, and I kept asking myself that. And then a couple of weeks later, I said to myself, I answered my own question, listen to music. You've got this thing called a Walkman. Just, you know, slam in there Led Zeppelin and listen to, you know, Stairway to Heaven. And so I did that in the first round of the Greater Milwaukee Open. So I decided to put it on, and I'd take it off, hit my shot, and before the ball would land, I'd put the headphones back on and continue on with the music. So I started doing this in the very first round. I never asked anybody if this was legal or not. And so I'm going 1 under, 2 under, 3 under, 4, 5, 6 under par. And this is the easiest thing that I have, like, between the shots, I'm listening to music. I'm getting lost in the music. I love it. I'm coming down the last hole, 7 under par in the most effortless round of golf in the first round of the Greater Milwaukee Open. And I'm leading the tournament. And the officials say, come here, before you sign your scorecard, come here, we need to talk to you. What are you listening to? And are you listening to golf lessons? And I went, oh my God, I might get disqualified here. I said, no, I'm just listening to music. So they said, okay, that's within the rules of golf. So I kept doing that. Then the second round, I'm listening to music, and the expectations of leading in the first round typically cause anxiety. But every time I listened to had a song on, whether it be Led Zeppelin or the Rolling Stones, it calmed me down. It disrupted all those other poor mental thoughts. So I led the tournament after the first round, the second round, the third round, all the way with four holes to go. I was either tied for the lead. So I inevitably finished fifth in the tournament. But what it told me, the only thing different that I did was I listened to music. It calmed me down. Then it allowed me for my ability to come out and play the best of my ability. So I did that for about a year. And then I got to a point where I didn't need the music was like training wheels on my bike. I was able to rid them. I was able to kind of smell the flowers, as Sam Snead used to say, between the shots, and it allowed me to gain some traction. And then over the years, the next 20 years, I dove into the psychology side of golf performance.
0: You know, you talk about the Greater Milwaukee Open. That was 1982. You persevered to the point that 1992, you win that tournament.
4: That's exactly right.
0: And not only do I want to know, like, what that's like when you win your first tournament, because you're not just playing against all these great pros, you're playing against yourself.
4: Yes.
0: But I found a quote and I just had to ask you about it. You finally win a tournament, and the first thing you said is that this tournament is very special to me. This is where Disco Duck debuted.
4: Disco Dick.
2: Disco Dick. Jeff, you got to read the quote right.
0: I got it wrong.
4: So in 1992, I'm back and I play every time I got to Milwaukee. Tuckaway Country Club was a golf course. I played it really well. So I had great success there. And then I got into 92. The situation earlier in 92, I won the tournament, the Deposit Guarantee Classic, that was opposite the Masters, the year Fred won the Masters. I was in Mississippi playing what they called the Mississippi Masters. it was a satellite tour event. Money, it didn't count as a win, but the money counted as official money. So I had played earlier that year and won. So how this situation at Milwaukee, the day before, I'm playing well. I'm having a good year, best year to date, entering in the week before the Canadian Open. You know, us Canadians have a lot of pressure of trying to win the Canadian Open. Nick Taylor did it a few years ago and made that question go away. But every year I wanted to be that guy. I wanted to win the Canadian Open. So I decided I'm going to Milwaukee, and the week before the Canadian Open, and the Saturday night before I left for Milwaukee, I got a call from my landlord, and I've got a wife and three small children, and I couldn't afford to buy a house at this time because my family was traveling with me. So that's five airline tickets and two hotel rooms every night. So I get this notice from my landlord saying, you got to be out in 3 months. And it struck me as I got so pissed off at the situation, not at that we're leaving, but the fact that I wasn't able to put a roof over my family's head. And it motivated me to no end. I felt like I was less of a person, that I didn't have this, be able to put this roof over my head. So I said to myself, I'm going to win right now. And through this desperation, I created this inspiration, and I structured in my own mind. I said, these 150 other people in the tournament, you know, 156 players in the tournament, these 155 other people, they're in my way of me putting a roof over my family's head. And it gave me an enormous amount of inspiration, you know, and so I said, I am going to win. Nothing is going to stop me. I'm not going to knock on the door anymore. I'm not going to ask to come in. I'm going to kick the bloody door off its hinges, and no one's going to be able to do anything about it. And that's exactly what I did. I mean, to this day, when I think of it, it still makes the hair stand up on my arms that I had the power to go do that in such a strong manner. And I won by, I shoot 64 in the third round, and I'm in the final group. And this is on Sunday. Mark Brooks, who's the defending champion, the whole telecast was about Mark Brooks as the defending champion. He's going to do this. And I'm just saying to myself, no one gets this. No one understands what I know. And I know I'm going to win this tournament. And I went out and did it. It was one of the most surreal experiences of belief that I had that gave me this desperation to create the inspiration to win that tournament.
2: Well, and what you did there is sort of reflected throughout the book. You know, you played in more than 450 PGA events. You know, the idea of learning to stay present in the moment and not focus on the external expectations versus the pressure you were putting on yourself. You developed what you call a thought protocol. Can you explain what that looks like in simple terms?
4: Yes. So I created this thought protocol called MindTrack Golf. It's an app, and we're redeveloping it right now. So what happens is when you're a golfer, if you're a serious golfer, if you don't have a proper thought protocol, let's say you have an unhealthy thought protocol, you're going to default to your conditioned response of wanting the result. Like you have a 5-foot putt. I want this 5-foot putt to go in the hole, and you haven't hit it yet. The fact that you're projecting forward to something that you want, that's an extrinsic result, it going in, or shooting a score or an outcome and what it'll mean or what it won't mean. Like, say if you miss this putt, say you have a 3-foot putt and you're with your buddies and you go, oh my God, don't miss this putt because they're going to give me, it's going to be embarrassing. Those are extrinsic results. What has to happen is, and so with every single shot there, you have to, in order for it to work out right, you have to assess the shot, pick the right club versus the lie you have, the wind, how it's going to bounce when it hits the ground, all those things that are going to lead you to making a decision of the shot you're going to hit. And then you have to execute that shot. So there's two key performance marker on every shot: your ability to assess that shot, the right club, and then execute that shot. And those are intrinsic. Those are feelings. So you grade them, and those are outcomes too. But they're intrinsic feelings. And when you do them, it makes you feel good. Like those, once in a while, you bump into the zone and you hit a good shot. And when maybe you've let go because you've gotten angry after 3 putting and you just said hell with it. And then you find that freedom. And then the circle comes around again. So it's really important to find a system. So when you look at Aaron Rye going into the final 9 holes of the PGA Championship at Aronimink, he had a system. You can see him. He wasn't getting ahead of himself. When that putt on 17, that 68-foot putt on 17, he didn't react at all. He reacted very stoically. And so he had a system. And then the camera shot to him. He's closing his eyes. He's breathing. He's doing some form of meditation or calming effect. So this thought protocol that no one has taught, this is the new step to deal with, to learn to condition yourself out of these extrinsic results. And when you do that, it's not going to guarantee you're going to play well for all the time, but it's going to increase those chances.
0: I mean, when you're young, you don't trust anybody but yourself a lot of times. How do you trust this as a process? Because this isn't something that you can just say to somebody and they say, okay, right, I'm going to buy that. They have to believe it. And
4: sure.
0: And So how do you convince young golfers and just younger people in general to buy into this method that seems so successful?
4: Well, I use this system. And in 2000s, I'm 43 years old. I'm on the Korn Ferry Tour trying to get back to the PGA Tour. So in 2000, that's when I created this program. So after every round, I'd go back to my hotel room, and in longhand, I would put this evaluation of every single assessment, every single execution of every single shot that I hit that day. And then I started, I was learning, and my whole consciousness was to recondition myself to detach from these results. And I started to get good at it. Every day I would do this. This would be, so this new reconditioning to my new performance measuring system was my assessing and executing of the shot. And so after in 3 months, I could tell, because you have to recondition yourself out of it because you condition yourself into it. So when I went into the U.S. Open at Pebble Beach, remember the U.S. Open at Pebble Beach on 2000, Tiger wins by 15?
0: Mm-hmm.
4: You remember that? Okay, I make the cut. I shoot a horrible round in the third round. I shoot 80. Then I go out in the final round on the Sunday at Pebble Beach. And I just say, look, Tiger's doing his thing. just let everything go and focus on these two key performance markers. And I get to the ninth hole and I'm deep under par. I shoot 30 on the front nine. It's a U.S. Open record on for all U.S. Open, a nine-hole record for all U.S. Opens at Pebble Beach. And my caddy says to me, do you know what you shot on the front nine? I went, no, I don't, because all I'm focusing is on this protocol and on this system. And he said, you shot 30. And I went, wow, okay. I gave it, and I said, at that point, the aha moment then happened when I said, I still don't care about the result. All I care about is this system, this, you know, my assessment and execution. So fast forward to 2019, when I've created this app, I took it to Golf Canada and I said, I've got a product here that's going to help your objective of developing these young aspiring players, because all young aspiring players have these goals. So I went, so he said, okay, you can beta test it with our young pro squad. So there's this guy named Taylor Pendrith. You've heard of him. He was on the Canadian tour at the time. He just got knocked off the Korn Ferry tour. And Goff and Jared Dutoit and Hugo Bernard. These were three guys. So they were in Kelowna for the Canadian tour event. So I went in front of them. They downloaded the app and I said, guys, here's the deal. You are all great players. You can hit it. There isn't a shot you can't handle. But what's going to determine whether you make it or don't make it in professional golf, getting on the PGA Tour, is not how you swing it, but it's the thoughts that run through your mind. So at this point, I trained them how to use the app. It was very simple. And Taylor went out in the next 7 weeks. He went on a run. He went T48, T16, second, third, win, missed cut. And then he won for his second time by 8 shots on the Canadian Tour. Then he got to the Korn Ferry Tour. And then he spent a year, he finished second on the money list. It became a COVID year. Then he, after they combined the 2 years, he got onto the PGA Tour. Trevor Immelman picked him as a captain's pick for the international team on the President's Cup. Taylor went on, won a PGA Tour later. So it launched him. And what happens, what I'm trying to do is, even with all young people, is grab them before they go down these mental rabbit holes and to habituate them into a proper thought protocol. So we have this method that's called MindTrack Golf, the app, and then they do this for every single shot on the golf course in tournament golf, and then it inherently pulls you into the present moment.
2: You write about feeling like you didn't belong earlier in your career on the tour. Can you talk about the importance for young golfers and young people in general? Because this book isn't really just about lessons for golf, it's lessons in life,
4: right?
2: About
4: that's,
2: you know,
4: right,
2: confidence and belief, and for athletes or other people struggling with fear or failure, how you were able to feel like you belonged there.
4: Well, yeah, it wasn't, I think everyone needs to understand is that, you know, the old sayings and these cliches, and there's reasons why they're cliches. Henry Ford says, if you believe you can, you will. If you believe you can't, you won't. And, you know, and I spent a lot of time working with other sports psychologists, read a lot of books. Eckhart Tolle's book, The Power of Now, was huge. I met him. His publisher's in Vancouver, and his book was hugely instrumental in helping me put understanding the whole concept of being in this present moment or being in the now. Tony Robbins' book, Awaken the Giant Within. I wouldn't read it. I would study it. You know, the importance of decision making. So, you know, the greatest inspiration, we all fail. He talks about failure. I have no problem failing, because I have learned that if it's something important to me, I will learn, and I can learn those skills. He says, but I've always had a problem being a chicken and chickening out or being afraid. So if you have, an ambition to do something, you need to embrace failure and not discourage by it. You need to understand how the basic functioning of your mind works. This is where coaches come into play. They need to teach these young kids, these young minds that are going into college. I mean, they haven't even developed yet, particularly the left side of their brain, their logical and their side of it. And but what is important, where I'm talking to these NCAA coaches, is you've got these kids coming in right out of high school, and you've got them for 4 years or thereabout. You are responsible for how they exit those 4 years. And some of those kids, as they turn into adults, some kids turn into adults in their, you know, freshman or junior. Some don't turn into adults till they're 28 or 30.
2: Some would question whether I'm an adult yet, and I'm 47. Yeah.
4: Exactly. But
2: I beat Jeff to
4: what
2: it.
4: What I want them to do is put them on a program, because if you know what, how pliable these young kids' minds are. They're so influenced. All they do want is hit it long. All they want to do is make a gazillion dollars. All they want to do is fly in private jets like they're watching PGA Tour players today.
0: Why? Is that hard?
4: Well, these are things that this is the rabbit hole, because those are those extrinsic results and expectations. And you've got to lay down the proper foundation. So again, let's jump back to this kid named Aaron Rye. His ecosystem with his family. He's talking about it the last few days after his win. And, you know, and then you look at a guy like Rory McIlroy, and who was number one in the world versus Scottie Scheffler. Rory McIlroy struggled. Let's go back to pre-Masters 25. He hadn't won a major in 10 years. He hadn't won the Masters because his expectations of winning the Grand Slam always impeded his ability. And in 2025, when he started working with some sports psychologist, Dr. Bob Rotella, he struggled. You remember that final round? He lost the tournament three times that round. And then he's hitting remarkable shots around, you know, this 7-iron on the 15th hole and this great second shot on 17, the tee shot on 18. Then he dumps a wedge into the bunker and goes into a playoff. So, you know, he's going through these emotional roller coasters, where Scottie Scheffler doesn't do that. Scottie Scheffler, he has the highest level of acceptance, meaning that even a good shot can get a good bounce, and he doesn't blow his mind over it. And you see, there are two examples of two of the greatest talented golfers in our game at the moment. One had struggled with it. Now that Rory won the Masters in 2025, got his career Grand Slam, very lucky to win it in 2026, the way he was driving his ball, because he was driving it into the trees, and had Scottie Scheffler made that putt on 17, it could have very well been a different ball game. But this whole aspect, even if you're professional golfers struggle with this. You watch them in these major championships, they're losing their mind on the golf course, and it's costing them dearly. So we're trying to fill that gap with his PGA Tour players. The best players in the world still need to learn this as well.
0: This book is such an interesting read, and you have so much to impart. Before you got to the point where you are, did you have your tin cup moment, and where was it?
4: Yes, I did. I had a moment. We're playing in the Dunhill Cup, Canada versus United States, three-man teams, medal match play at the old course at St. Andrews. So Ray Floyd beats Dan Halderson. America has 1 point. Dave Barr beats Lanny Watkins. So we're tied 1-1. And I'm playing O'Meara on the 71st hole, the 17th hole at the old course at St. Andrews. You know what? The road hole bunker.
2: Yeah.
4: I'm three shots in ahead of O'Meara. And I hit it into the road hole bunker. And I'm going, and I'm a good bunker player. And I, instead of playing conservatively and strategically, play it out sideways, play it safe, take my chances, I decide I'm going to end this match right here, right now. And I hit the best shot I possibly could hit. And it doesn't get it. It doesn't come out of my feet. It comes back, hits the lip. And I went, oh my God, that's the best shot I could hit. I can't. Now I'm trying to come out sideways. I'm in my feet print. I'm making a miss. I make an 8 on the hole and lose Canada, lose the match. I let my team down. I let my country down. And then as I was getting out of the bunker, I saw later on the telecast that night, Ben Wright, the old, English voice of the BBC, because I made such a mess in the bunker, he goes, yes, it looks as though a couple of Shetland ponies have been mating. And then there's another time when at a qualifying school on the last shot, and I was losing my mind out there, and I finally broke through the wall and let go. And on the final hole, 108th hole at the PGA Tour qualifying school in 1986 at the notorious PGA West course, I tell the story in the book that I broke through the wall and became comfortably numb. Pink Floyd's song. And every time I hear that music, I go back to that moment of getting comfortably numb, where I let go and I truly let go. And it didn't matter if I hit the ball in the hole or in the water for a penalty. I needed to break through that wall. And these are these mental barriers that stand in the way, that if you want to break through that wall, you have to have this system in order to, let go and get through it. And it's just, it's a very empowering feeling as well, particularly when you don't do it with, breaking through that wall with a needle prick, as the song indicates.
2: The new book is Change Your Perspective, Not Your Swing. It's a fascinating look at the mental side of competition, pressure, and performance, both on and off the golf course. Richard Zokel, thank you for giving us some time. Congratulations on the book, and I hope we get to talk to you again going forward.
5: The only downside of having two awesome interviews is we don't get a lot of time to talk afterwards. We got about a minute left. We could talk about the guests. We could talk about the Phillies in the wild card. You have a smile on your face. Where are you going with this?
6: I guess I just like you say, the only downside, and people are going, whew. They had good guests. We didn't have to listen.
5: We didn't have to listen to those fools talk for a while. Look, I never in my life thought I'd talk to Kenny Mayne about greeting cards, but that was freaking hilarious.
6: Yeah, I'm guessing you're starting your own greeting card company any minute now. Let the experts handle it.
5: Just know that when you get a card that says you look pregnant, it's sent with love. Okay.
6: Look, somebody like him is perfect for doing those kinds of things, because he just has this natural, authentic wit.
5: He does. I have a serious question before we wrap.
6: Uh-oh.
5: Phillies are 4 games over .500 and in the wild card. Do you believe? This is your final thought.
6: Have you ever seen a magician live? That's what the Phillies are right now. And I have no idea how they're doing that.
5: It's a good illusion. Thanks so much for joining us this week. Make sure to join us next Friday night to help you start your weekend in style. Have a great one, and we'll talk to you next week. Bye-bye.
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24: 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This is Tool Time Real Estate Radio on WWDB 860 AM. I'm Tom Tool. She's Sarah Timon. We both work at the Tom Tool Sales Group at RE/MAX Main Line, and we are covering an affordability study that says affordability may not improve for housing for 7 years. Talk about what's driving mortgage rates at this 6.5% range right now that we're seeing. Zillow updated their home price forecast locally, and there is some more listing feed and Zillow visibility issues that are happening across the country. And we'll tell you what it means locally here in the greater Philadelphia area, as well as a micro hospital coming to Aston, a new development in Honeybrook, and the unveiling of the Plymouth Meeting Town Center. So if you get some value out of this, or you like what you hear, make sure to subscribe to the channel, hit the bell for notifications. And if you want to schedule a call with Sarah, she can make all your real estate dreams a reality, no matter what they are. Just click on the link right in the comments and she will take care of you. So Sarah, I'm curious what you think about this affordability study, because how often have you heard affordability, rates, prices? It's been a real logjam or a bottleneck for a lot of consumers. I mean, that's been the theme basically your entire career once the market started ramping up after 2020.
25: Right. Yeah. I mean, it definitely is something that you come across all the time, both for buyers and for sellers who then are trying to like figure out lining up the next stages.
24: So it comes up a lot, and there's a study that just got released, which I find these things fascinating because there's a lot that can happen in 7 years. And this is from Oxford Economics. So like the University of Oxford, you know, I mean, they know what they're talking about. And an economist from the University at Oxford, they calculated what it would take to make the U.S. Housing market affordable, and it's years and a few small miracles. So the upshot analysis that was published by Nancy Vandenhouten, she's the Oxford Economics U.S. lead economist, and it tracks whether people with typical incomes can afford typical homes. Right now, the answer is no. We've talked about that at length here. In order for the market to become affordable by 2023, home prices would have to stay flat and mortgage rates would have to be about 0.5 percentage point lower than expected over the coming years. And they describe the events leading to that as unusually favorable conditions. So to give some perspective here, household earning a median income was only 78.3% of the way towards being able to afford a home. That assumes a 20% down payment and no more than 28% of their income going to housing. So, I mean, 7 years, I don't know that this is even possible. And what's your reaction to this study? It's obviously all hypothetical here.
25: Wait, so and it was also saying that like home prices remain flat?
24: Yeah.
25: Well, I mean, I think that is not a good situation for anybody, like for homeowners, you know, like you're making this massive investment, hoping that over the years it's going to be increasing in value.
24: Do you think that's realistic?
25: No.
24: And I think that's now, I don't think the market's ever going to change. I mean, my view, there's a new price level that's been set, and that's probably the hardest pill to swallow for a lot of folks, because when you've been in the business as long as Sarah has or I have, you've seen homes and you're like, wow, I'm really surprised at the numbers these properties are selling for right now. And we're talking, you know, townhomes, we're talking smaller single family homes, and there's other parts of the market that are softer than others. And when folks, their solution is to wait, what makes me nervous is that even if this does happen 7 years from now, I mean, think about what you were doing 7 years ago.
25: Right.
24: You're putting your life on hold for a large period of time. It just doesn't make a lot of sense. So do you find this waiting objection happening a lot? Because the cost of waiting is a lot more than people think. Looking at this study, I mean, even if it all went right, I still think it's going to be, I'm clear it's going to be really difficult for buyers to wait it out until it becomes affordable. I mean, things got to go right in your career. Like there's so many variables there.
25: Right. I mean, 7 years is a very long time. So much can happen in 7 years. And like if your current living situation, most people also aren't some people start the search earlier than others, but you usually aren't starting the search thinking I'm ready to buy in 7 years.

0: think that's the reality. I mean, even if rates went down, it's not going to do a whole lot. And, you know, I think you have to have some clear conversations with folks, because usually what happens is, this is what agents will do, is they, you know, it's they you get this objection, right? And you get a buyer that says, hey, they want to wait until the home they have in mind is more affordable. And then all of a sudden, you know, they kind of dismiss it and they try to argue with them, like, hey, you're wrong. And that never, does it ever work out well when you've argued with a client? Like, I mean, I don't think you ever have, but I mean, it's not, we see people do this. And they pull up rate predictions, they talk about competition, you try to explain supply and demand, but that never works. And instead, it's, you want to, you know, normalize, hey, you can wait. And really, the question is, even if the Oxford economic study is half right, what does your plan look like in the next few years? And really just get them talking about what they want to do, because there's a lot of folks that I think wait and then they kick themselves for waiting, and they transact anyway, sometime like a year or two later.
1: Right. Yeah. I mean, I guess you have to find out what is their plan if things don't go in the direction that they're hoping. I mean, I feel like the only situation in which it would maybe make a lot of sense to be like, you know what, I'm going to hold off for a bit here because I'm still going to be able to get the exact house I want at the same price and is if you had like a family member that had agreed that they were going to sell you their house at like, you know, under certain things. Because otherwise, like, the market's moving forward.
0: And that's happened a lot. I mean, you'll see people where they do get a home from, and if you can buy a home from a family member or they're willing to do that deal, you got to take that deal 100% of the time. I think that's really smart, but that's not, you can't plan on that.
1: Right. Like, that's just not going to be in the cards for everybody.
0: Well, and that's, it's not. I mean, some people, it's just not even there. So when you ask people, hey, well, even if this is half right, what does your plan look like? I think for consumers, you always want to look at plan B. Like, is plan B staying put? Is plan B not moving? Is plan B buying a home later anyway? And then if that's plan B, you got to make a smart financial decision. So how often are you going over the finances with your clients? I mean, because I, a lot of agents, they just stick people in the car. They want to show them houses. But like, how often, how early are you having that financial conversation with people?
1: Well, so I'm usually trying to, like, I will absolutely take clients out without them having a pre-approval.
0: Yeah, and that's not what I'm saying. Yeah.
1: But you know, once you get a little bit into it, I am typically, you know, at least trying to find out, you know, have they spoken to a lender? You know, because they can give you numbers for like what it is that they're looking for or what they think their monthly payment should be at. But until they actually start the process, there could be random little things that they're not aware of that could make their situation where it's less than what they thought it could be, or maybe more than what they thought it could be. So people will also have like a number in mind sometimes, and then they could afford to go higher. They don't want to, and that's fine. But then if their taste and what they're drawn to is at a higher number, then they may have the wiggle room to do it. So I think at least getting some solid facts about kind of like where they're at and how much they know about the financial piece of it early on is good, because the worst is if somebody is looking above their price point and they don't know that. And then that's what, then everything under it, you know, they're kind of disappointed by. So you want to know that you're looking in the right general, you know, piece. And then depending on how long the search is going on, you want to look for things where if they start suggesting looking at homes that are a higher price point, and not by like a couple thousand, but like if that has gone up, you want to be able to say like, all right, so like, you know, tell me what's going on here. Because maybe they got a bonus, maybe they got a raise, maybe like something has changed there. Or maybe they found out that they're going to get gift money or whatever the situation is. You don't want to be like breathing down their throat about finances all the time. But if you notice a shift, you certainly want to ask about that and kind of find out what's going on. And, you know, other than that, I mean, you're if they are somebody that was pre-approved, they don't last for forever. So if you've been searching and it's been like 6 months, 8 months, you would probably want to suggest that they get that going.
0: Yeah. And what's smart about what Sarah just talked about is you're not combating them with, you know, pressure or this is why I'm right. You're offering math, right? Math, this is a financial plan to get into a home. And when you start to educate and your aim is education rather than trying to close somebody, it goes a

0: way. And you know, great exercise is the people that say, well, if rates do come down, so all right, let's talk about what happens. And if you remember when rates were low, how frothy was demand right now or at that time?
1: Oh, yeah. I mean, as when rates were dropping, that's mm-hmm. where people were real, like everyone flooded back in. Competition spiked.
0: And so rates go down, demand comes back, and then you're paying more anyway. Then you might not be getting the terms that you want with like an inspection or something like that. So all you want to do here is understand here's option A, here's option B, which one's going to be better for you. And that's how to deal with this affordability question, because there hasn't been a new price level that's been set. I don't see it. I mean, other markets, we're seeing things happen differently. It's not happening here in the greater Philadelphia area.
1: Right.
0: So, you know, there's a question, and I think this is pretty interesting. Logan Modishami over at Housing Wire did an analysis, because we've seen rates have been persistently in the mid-sixes. And we had that, like, ray of hope when they hit 5.99 that we thought might see rates come down, and that just hasn't happened. And now we got a new Fed chair. You know, people are thinking there might be some rate cuts here, which may or may not happen. I mean, the probabilities on them are very low. And you look at what's driving rates, and there's always, is it the jobs report or is it inflation? But with the conflict happening in Iran right now, inflation has been the thing that's driving rates where they are, probably more so than jobs reports, because you look at the jobs reports, they've been all very favorable over the past few months. So when knowing that inflation probably isn't going anywhere, even if this war ended today, I don't think inflation just drops down a bit. How are you coaching clients when the rate conversation comes up? I mean, because the jobs reports have been very favorable throughout 2026 here. I mean, probably more than I think a lot of people expected.
1: Yeah. I mean, like what people are like, I think there's going to be rate cuts.
0: And they're hoping the Fed's going to save them.
1: Yeah. I mean, in that case, I think you look at, you know, when is the next Fed meeting coming up, and what, like, they're usually not that, it's usually like up in like the 90% chance of this, 80% chance of this. It's not like it's spread where it's super unpredictable what they're going to be doing by the time it gets to the meeting. I feel like you generally have a kind mm-hmm. of good idea of what they're going to be doing. We also know that, you know, earlier in the year, there were more rate cuts predicted that haven't really happened. They've redone the numbers here. They've kind of adjusted their predictions here. If there is going to be any type of rate cut, it's not going to be what saves you.
0: Well, I don't think there's going to be a rate cut at this point. I mean, you look at the next meeting.
1: Yeah.
0: It's a 98.6% chance on June 17th, nothing happens.
1: Right.
0: Happy Father's Day, everybody. Then we've got a... Now, what's interesting is just even last week or two, there was more probabilities of rate hikes than not. So now looking at the CME group who does this, and you can do the same thing on like Kalshi or Polymarket or something, there's a 1.4% chance of a rate cut. So that tells you that maybe people are realizing that that there's going to be some movement here. You look at the July probabilities, again, it's 1.3%, 92.4% that it's going to stay, and 6.3% there's a hike. And then in September, I think that's where things might get interesting, where there's a 75% chance we stay, 22% chance there's a hike. So we'll see what happens here. But I think the point is that in order for any decision to be made, I don't think anything happens until the war in Iran is over. And there's some sort of, I mean, we've been hearing for months, like, oh, we're very close on a deal. I don't see any deal happening, right? I mean, there's nothing that's happening there. So, and then there's like more strikes. So until that ends, I don't see the Fed doing anything. That's just my observation. And then we'll kind of have to listen carefully and look at the data here, which tells me get used to rates at 6.5%.
1: Right.
0: So if rates are at 6.5%, and you know, we're basically halfway through the year at this point, we know inflation's keeping rates there. Affordability is what it is. And Zillow recently adjusted their home price forecast. So for the greater Philadelphia area, they put a number on there. And there's all kinds of numbers around. For the Philadelphia metro area, they're looking at a 1.1% increase in home prices, which to me is probably low. And I think it's too generalized versus like Delaware County, Chester County, Montgomery County, and the city. Because you're also putting in like Jersey and Delaware there. Those are all very different markets. What's your advice to folks knowing that we've got all this stuff happening? What should they expect in the second half of the year if they're considering a real estate decision?
1: Yeah. So, I mean, I think that we need, like, my best advice is work with what you've got. So, you know, rates are the rates, and there's not much that we can do about that. Certainly you could, you know, buy it down or do different things there, but talk with your lender to figure out exactly what your options are. So you know what you can do, what you control and what you can't control. And you know, if take other things into the picture here, you know, so if mm-hmm. a property has been on the market for, if like days on market is high, like look for opportunities so that you can kind of control what you can control. And for a lot of these listings, if it does have a higher days on market, like don't assume that there's something wrong with the property. Like mm-hmm. go out, check it out, and don't be afraid to write an offer at a number that you like it at. Because even when you're like, if you're on the listing side, getting any offer in writing is an opportunity, and it's something to bring to your client, and it's something to try to work out. So I would say, like, keep at it. And I feel like I keep saying this, but just like, you can only control what you can control. So find the opportunities where you can.
0: Well, you keep saying it because it's accurate, and that's it's a smart way to go about making these decisions, because a lot of folks, they get jammed up in hypotheticals and if this happens or if that happens, and it's very difficult to live your life that way. When you look at median time to contract right now, it's at 24 days through the week ending May 31st. So that's up a little bit. And there are homes that are sitting on the market a month and a half, 2 months, 3 months. That is opportunity for a buyer and for a seller. That's probably where you need to make an adjustment to your price so you can, because what's fascinating to me is, how many times have you seen this where a seller makes an adjustment, all of a sudden, like, the people come out of the woodwork?
1: Yep.
0: And it's better to be that spot as a seller to make an adjustment and have competition rather than trying to negotiate a lower offer and get them up. I mean, I think that's very difficult to do. And seeing that you look at the percentage of active listings last week that had a price adjustment was 9.4%. So about 10% of all the listings have had an adjustment. Days on market's creeping up. These are signs that, especially when we get into these summer months, June, July, and August, if you see something you like and you don't like the price, go look at it and have yep. an open mind, because that's where oftentimes you can get the house that you want. And maybe the photos are not great. Maybe right. it's not being marketed right. Maybe you made too many judgments about the home online versus what there is in person. And I think that's, I mean, we were talking about a listing that we're working on where we were inside the home and the photos really didn't do it justice. And right. so that's all the more reason to look at these properties. And that's where you talk about controlling the controllables. I would also say have an open mind and go look at these places in person.
1: Yeah, absolutely.
0: So you know, and the markets, I don't see any of this stuff changing. Everything that's happening here, it's pretty much what people expected for 2026. I mean, no one expected the war. I think some people hoped rates would have been a little lower. That's obviously spiked things with oil prices. Everything else is unexpected, and I like an unexpected market.
1: Right, and it's just been kind of like creeping along here. You know, it's like doing, like, there haven't been a lot of like wild ups and downs. Like, it's kind of just staying the course, which also I feel like brings a level of certainty when you're out there doing things. Like, it mm-hmm. doesn't feel so much like, well, tomorrow it could be an entirely different ball game. You know, it's, you're in the game.
0: Well, if you want to think about that to a couple years ago where rates were jumping up like a quarter and a half a point every single week, like they mm-hmm. were going up, they were going down. The market was very volatile, and that creates a lot more uncertainty than, okay, because you could look at a home and 2 days later you can't afford it, even yep. even if you thought it was priced right and everything made sense. So when you look at those things, we're in a normalizing market. Just to give some perspective, the average 30-year fixed rate since they've been recording these things, and because everyone says rates are high, even though they're still a little lower than where they were last year. In history, the average 30-year fixed rate is 7.7%. So that's the historical average. So we had an all-time low 5 years ago. That's probably never going to happen again.
1: Right.
0: So controlling what you can control and focusing on what matters most is great advice, Sarah. That's why you're helping a lot of folks, and that's really the only way to approach the market. And you know, when you look at some of the things we can control, I mean, especially like access to listings, which we're going to get into in a second, all the stuff you can't control, who cares? It's not going to make a difference anyway. Like, I don't know why people get wrapped up in that.
1: Right.
0: But it does happen.
1: Yeah. Oh, 100%. But yeah, I feel like kind of just trying to stay level-headed and bringing what you can to the table.
0: How do you coach clients on that? Because I think there's a lot of times clients get really bent out of shape about things they can't control. And I mean, there's some very difficult conversations. What's your strategy there to do that? Because
1: real
0: estate's full of these tough conversations.
1: Oh, yeah. I mean, I think that sometimes the best thing to do is not, by no means like ignoring a client, but giving a client a minute to, if there's like bad news or things aren't going their way, kind of like delivering the news. And then if they, sometimes somebody needs a little bit of space to just kind of process. So letting them have that, but be setting times for like, all right, we're going to have to talk again at this point, blah, blah. And then depending on what it is that you're trying to kind of navigate through, if you have case studies of similar situations and kind of what happened and how it played out in the end, I feel like that can be very helpful. Just so that you know, like, hey, you're not the only one that's ever gone through this. You know, like we've been down this road before, and this is how we handle it. So I feel like that can be helpful. Getting to the root of what the real problem is or what like the biggest issue is, if there's something where somebody's kind of spiraling, so that you can kind of try to like be like, all right, let's prioritize here and bring it back to what matters most. And then just taking things like a little piece at a time and breaking it down so that it's not so overwhelming. Because I think this is something where it does get very emotional. I mean, this is a huge investment. Mm-hmm. And whether you're making the investment to like, this is where I'm going to be living for a long time, or you've lived somewhere and now you're trying to cash out and this is what you need for like the next phase of life. It matters. There's a lot of emotions and finances invested in it. So I think remembering that as well and just having empathy.
0: Yeah, empathy is important for sure. And I think that that's a really good way to look at this. And when you have these tough conversations, I think it does make it easier. Like people don't always like what they're going to hear, but that's not, if you got an agent that's only telling you what you want to hear,
1: yeah,
0: just fire that person immediately because they're not giving you any real advice because the market's not easy to navigate. And I think that's some of the best advice that you're going to see. So control the controllables, great advice. Speaking of controllables, we got more listing battles going on. So if we've talked a little bit about this, and there is a local angle here because of a deal that was struck with Bright MLS, which is our local MLS. So RealTrax, who is the Nashville-based MLS, announced that they are going to ban their listing feed. Originally, it was going to stop May 31st, and they extended it a week to June 8th. And what they're doing is they're banning their listing feed to Zillow because they want that Zillow to comply with updated IDX rules. This is the same thing that happened with MRED, the Midwest Real Estate MLS in Chicago, where there was some Compass listings that Zillow was not displaying. They filed a suit. And then, you know, now they're holding Zillow to the carpet here saying that they need to show everything or nothing, basically. The statement from Stuart White, the president and CEO of RealTrax, said, "Our responsibility is to the brokers, agents, and clients we serve, not to any particular business model. That means protecting seller choice, recognizing the value of broker-created listing content, and providing a platform that encourages cooperation while preserving flexibility and opportunity for everyone involved in a transaction." So it looks like they're trying to work out a deal is kind of what I'm hearing. According to RealTrax, Zillow is suppressing dozens of listings due to its internal policy, the listings standards that they have on their website. The license expires June 8th. If that lapses, brokers can still get listings on Zillow through a broker-only export program and a direct feed. And, it looks like they're trying to cut a deal here. So we already saw one judge kind of step in with MRED and say, hey, time out. We're not going to let you just put these people out in the cold, these 43,000 sellers that were no longer on Zillow and people were getting direct feeds and all that. We've got another MLS doing the same thing. What do you think about all this here? And then we can talk about the local angle.
1: I'm glad that I don't need to make these decisions.
0: I agree.
1: You know, I think one of the things that I really like about this structure of, you know, our team and all of the support that we have is, you know, for they're always compliant with whatever needs to be done to have everything running and operating smoothly, so that I don't necessarily need to know all of the details of all of it.
0: Yeah, well, and I think that's actually, I mean, that's why, that's really smart, because if you look at like some of the real estate news that's broken recently, like, you know, Real Brokerage merged with RE/MAX, like people are like, oh my God, this is game changing. There is nothing that has changed in our business being RE/MAX agents. Like literally nothing has changed. Now that could be like 3 years from now, who knows? This is another one of those things where fortunately we're not in one of these markets. Right. A couple of people reached out to me and said, hey, I got to tell my seller they're not on Zillow. Like, that's not a fun conversation.
1: Right.
0: So I can, and I, that's where their strategy was to go on Zillow. You talk about seller choice. Those sellers chose that and they were cut out. So, you know, and you know, what Bright has gone ahead and done, because this is the local angle. This is how it affects you, Sarah, and your business, as well as mine and a lot of other people's. Back in the middle of May, Compass locked in four MLS partnerships. The biggest one was Bright MLS, the second largest MLS in the country. We got 100,000 subscribers. And what basically it means is they plan to roll out expanded listing flexibility and pre-marketing options for subscribers. And, you know, this happens after the MRED stuff. There was the RealTrax issue. And what it means for agents is that the regional MLS has defined how listing data will move through the industry, and the agents can access listing data outside the traditional MLS footprint. MLS boundaries that once limited cross-market visibility are being opened up, because they used to have some very strict rules. Mm-hmm. And you know, basically, what they did was like they cut a deal with Compass, so they don't. You know, they're not cutting their ban. They agreed to whatever Compass wants to do. And to me, this is all about policy, is that for whatever reason, Compass wants to control the policy of how listings go, because they got their private exclusive listing model, which to me is a bunch of BS. That's what they want to do. And it's just like, so, I mean, the good news is we're not getting shut out of Zillow, because I don't want to talk to clients and tell them, hey, you're not on like the portal that gets all the traffic.
1: Right.
0: And I think that's good news for local homeowners here, but this is not going to stop. I think this could go on for years, all these fights, because it's all regionalized. I mean, it's like you get one person feels a certain way, it's just going to create more problems.
1: Right. I try not to get too bogged down by it.
0: Well, I think the thing to listen to here and to be aware of is that, there's a lot of Zillow and Compass, they're going to keep suing each other for the next 24 months. I think that's going to continue to happen. And, you know, they both feel two different ways. And, you know, there's no winner here right now. And unfortunately, sellers are collateral damage. So I'm glad that we are not going to have that problem here. So I don't have to call we went through, we have like 48 active listings right now. Imagine 48 phone calls like that. Here's what's going on. It's just not something I want to deal with. So, and that's not good for clients. Unless there's a reason why you're holding it off the market, Zillow is going to get you a lot of traffic.
1: Yep.
0: And I'm talking like you don't want your ex-wife or ex-husband knowing you're moving, or you're some celebrity, because we have so many of those in Philadelphia, right? I mean, it's like newscasters and athletes. That's what we got here. So you got to be very mindful of that. So I think that that's one positive here being part of Bright, is hopefully this won't happen to us. So why don't we take a quick break? We're going to come back. We're going to talk about some local news that's happening, and we have seven incredible new listings we're going to break down next on Tool Time Real Estate Radio on WWDB 860 AM. 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
0: All right. Welcome back to Tool Time Real Estate Radio on WWDB 860 AM. I'm Tom Tool. She's Sarah Timon. We both work at the Tom Tool Sales Group at REMAX Main Line, the number one REMAX team in Pennsylvania since 2018. And there is news about a new development in Honeybrook. I wish we had more new development news, given the lack of inventory available. A micro hospital coming to Aston, which sounds pretty important given what's happened with hospitals and their closures over the past 12 months. And the Plymouth Town Center is close to being reborn. We'll talk about it all, along with seven incredible new listings we got hitting the market. So if you get some value out of this or you like what you hear, make sure to subscribe to the channel. Click on the bell for notifications. And if you want to schedule a call with Sarah to buy a home in that new development in Honeybrook, to get closer to Plymouth meeting, or you're excited about the new hospital in Aston and want to talk about that, click on the link right in the comments and she will get you squared away. So Honeybrook has a new development. So this is pretty interesting. D.R. Horton, who's a very large national builder, there's a local speedway. I didn't even know this existed. This is like a racing track. And they're talking about a 170-home development on 130 acres next to the Honeybrook Speedway. They're going to call it Arbor's Glen. There's going to be 85 duplex buildings and public amenities. And they're also going to donate the Speedway parcel. What do you think about living next to a Speedway? It's called the Honeybrook Speedway Quarter Midget Club.
1: Yeah, I mean, what a name. I had not really like heard of that before. So I don't. Is it something that's like actively used a lot?
0: I don't know.
1: I mean, I feel like if it was like a constant thing, I don't know that I would love that. But if like every once in a while there's like some activity there, like maybe it's not that big of a deal.
0: So it looks like I'm on their website now. And I mean, they have race. So it's they have race day fees. It's $20 for the first car, $15 per driver. Looks almost like go-karts kind of.
1: Okay.
0: But I'm not entirely sure. Let's look at the getting started tab. So quarter midgets are a family-oriented sport that involves racing and specially prepped cars. And there are, and it's almost like there's like a roll cage. And they race on oval tracks, 1/20th of a mile. Kids 5 to 16 can race. There's a multi-point seat harness, full face helmets, other gear. The sport has fewer injuries than Little League football. That's what it says. And it's meant for, you know, kids and families. So I think this is a little different than like.
1: Yeah, like a racetrack. Like, I don't think you're having.
0: Being in like the Dover 500 or whatever it is, right?
1: Right, right. Yeah. Yeah. So, all right. Yeah, I feel like it shouldn't be too noisy.
0: Well, I think, you know, what I look at here is that we need more new home inventory. And you're not going to see that. You're going to see it in places like Honeybrook. Like, it's going to be in more rural locations. I was talking to a client of ours, and he bought real estate in his 20s, but a lot of his friends are like getting married, having kids, and they're either moving them. He either sees people moving like out towards 422 or this way, because you're right on the edge of Chester County and Berks County there, or they're moving down to like the Aston area, which we're going to talk about in a second. And this is the kind of properties people are looking for: townhomes, right. You know, single family homes. They like newer stuff. I mean, I think the problem is there's not enough of this going on. So I'm glad to see that the builder is actually making a deal to preserve what's happening with in the community, because I mean, that's a significant amount of homes. 170 homes is not, I mean, it's not like it's one of these like 10 or 15 or 20 home developments. Right. So this is going to be good. I mean, the homes are going to be between 2,000 and 2,600 square feet. Final approval should be end of this year, early next year, with site work to follow. So, I mean, I would imagine there's going to be some demand there, especially people coming from like Western Chester County and trying to buy their first home if they don't want to get into something, do a whole bunch of work and do all that. I mean, it's, what are you seeing a lot of these first time home buyers gravitate towards right now?
1: Yeah. So, I mean, I think that this is going to be a great option for them. For a lot of first time home buyers, like, new construction and new developments are not necessarily in the cards for them. Cause I feel like you see a lot of like luxury going up when you see some of the new developments, and like this square footage is what most people are looking for, something between 2,000 and 2,600. So, it said that pricing is not up yet. They have not announced that. So, you know, it'll be interesting to see where that comes in. But from what they have put out so far, I feel like this could certainly appeal to a lot of people.
0: Yeah, and they're going to have some amenities there too, because it is rural out in Honeybrook. Like, so they're talking about having a baseball field, basketball court, tennis and pickleball courts, playgrounds, parking areas for township use. So, you know, while this isn't like a town center, which we're going to talk about, like King of Prussia or some other areas, it looks like they're building a community there. And I find that people are really attracted to that when there's more to do than just like live there in some of these places, especially those amenities. Right. I mean, I was playing pickleball with my kids like all weekend, and these places are packed like nonstop. We went Friday, Saturday, and Sunday, and there was someone there every single time. Like, it was wild to me how packed these places were, and they have them all like the public public parks. So it's that's apparently like the new hip thing to do.
1: Oh,
0: so
1: yeah,
0: it's good. I think this is good news. I wish there was more of this stuff going on. I mean, it's, you know, and I mean, I like it. I think it's, you know, it's going to be good for the area. It's going to hopefully bring some. Because then you got like the Little League that can play there. Like, they're actually building the infrastructure of the community, which is pretty important.
1: Yeah. Now we'll just have to see how long it takes.
0: Yeah, right. Yeah. 2029 delivery is my guess, but we'll see what happens. So, right. Speaking of Aston, so there was, I mean, we obviously had like the Crozier Hospital that closed, and that was a big hit to Delaware County. There's a new micro hospital coming to Aston, and this is not far from where Crozier was. Christiana Care is expanding emergency care in Delaware County. And it's the Christiana Care Hospital. It's set to open in early June, bringing a full service emergency and inpatient care directly to the community. The new neighborhood hospital is going to treat around 15,000 patients a year. It's going to have 24/7 emergency care, lab testing, imaging, and with the Aston campus, they plan to bring high-quality emergency and inpatient care closer to home, according to Dr. Janice E. Nevin, the president and CEO of Christiana Care. And the fact that it's got a freestanding ER is a big deal. That's not a normal thing. Mm-hmm. I'm glad to see something down. I mean, this is just like the lack of hospitals in Delaware County right now is a real problem. So does that ever come up when people are talking about buying a home? Do they ever mention that?
1: I have had it come up before for like needing to be within, you know, a certain distance of doctors and of like their hospital. It doesn't come up all the time, but when it comes up, it's like, you know, that's top of the list. So, Yeah. And I mean, I think for, especially with like some of the other hospitals closing down and having to get to go further to get to them, along with then those locations probably being a bit overwhelmed because of having to take more in. When you factor in, if there is like an emergency and you factor in that additional distance, that can really matter.
0: Well, when you think about, I mean, there is a lot of people moving to Southern Delaware County for affordability reasons. And the fact that the Crozier Hospital is no longer there is a challenge. And ChristianaCare is also planning a similar neighborhood hospital in Springfield, Delaware County by 2027. So, I mean, all of a sudden now it's not like your typical huge hospital that you'd want to go to if there's like something really bad you need to get taken care of. But like the ER, the quick stuff, I mean, that's really important. It's a $50.9 million investment. It's going to generate 75 new jobs, which is good. I mean, I'd like to see more jobs, but that's not bad. And I to me, this is such a need for that area. Because, I mean, you think about the hospital that was there, now it's gone. And the closest hospital's Riddle. I mean, that puts a lot of stress on these other ERs. So, it's nice to see another health system kind of coming in and taking the lead here versus, you know, everyone looking like Mainline Health or Penn to do something. So, right. I think this is a big plus, and it's going to help probably home values in the area. I think you're going to see a little more demand down there now because, like you said, when people need to be close to doctors, like, it's got to happen. Like, it's not like a...
1: That's not a want.
0: That's nice to have, right?
1: Right. Yeah. Yeah, for sure.
0: So good stuff there happening in Delaware County. I'm glad to see that. Last thing I want to get your take on here, Sarah, is the Plymouth Meeting Mall. It's being reborn as a town center. This is the Exton Mall, this was supposed to happen there. They're still fighting about that. We saw what the King of Prussia has done a nice job with this. And to give some perspective, the Plymouth Meeting Mall was the third fully enclosed shopping mall in the Philadelphia area when it opened in the mid-1960s. And they're putting $100 million into this here. So right now they have a Whole Foods, a Boscov's, there's a Dave & Buster's, there's a Dick's Sporting Goods, Legoland, which... like, I've taken my kids there when they were younger. That was a great, like, rainy day sort of activity with them. A developer, Dean Adler, with the Lubert Adler Partners, is advancing plans to transform the property into something different. He's calling it the town center. We've seen a lot of these here. 280 residential units, restaurants, hotels, gathering spaces, and a major youth sports component. Do you think this gets approved? And do you like it?
1: Yeah, I mean, I think that the way, just the trend and the way that like many malls are going, it's kind of like a ghost town, you know? So being able to transition them to the things that right now people would be excited to go to, and making the space usable and making it, you know, a neat spot to get to that has a lot of different options is smart.
0: I agree. And there's also, like, that's another area where there's a lot of people there. I mean, you're really close to Conshohocken. You got all that shopping in the Metroplex there. And people want to go out to eat and be able to, like, walk around a little bit. I mean, you look at Suburban Square, the town center, like, downtown Wayne. Now, you can't, like, build these downtowns everywhere, but they can take these. Because I've gone to that Dick's there a couple times to go get, like, the kids, like, sporting goods. And there's, like, nobody there. Like, right. I mean, it's so, and it's pretty easy to get to. 476 is right there, which is a good thing. Do you think the community is going to push back? That's probably my bigger question.
1: I don't know. I mean, I would like to say no, but I feel like there's always going to be some level of pushback, right? Like there's always going to, like, never would it just be like a unanimous, like, yes, everybody's on the same page here. But I think it'll go through. But I think it's going to take a lot of time.
0: I think this is more likely than Exton because you look at where Exton's located. There's a lot more residential homes much closer to there. And everyone talks about traffic. And you're already at the main street and everything else. Mm-hmm. That's more retail and office space right over there. There's not like there's homes around there, but they're not close. It's not the same as Exton. So I could see that helping it get approved. And like I don't understand why you want vacant buildings like
1: right.
0: that size
1: like huge
0: anywhere.
1: Huge vacant building. Right. Like it's the building is already there. Let's make it something people want to go to and make it usable.
0: Well, and what people don't realize, vacant buildings can create a lot of problems. So if you look at the Haverford YMCA on Eagle Road, you've probably driven by there before. Mm-hmm. It's like super nice. Well, before that was an abandoned gum factory. And this may gross you out, but there was like a huge colony of rats that lived there. And when they tore it down, now there's like rats all over the place. And we used to live in Ardmore, and which is not far from there. And apparently, like, that's one of the places they went to. And now people are like catching these animals. So, I mean, like, you have these vacant buildings. Like, sure, you don't want something to go in there, but it can create other problems. And, you know, living in a large metro area, I don't think you want big vacant buildings. Like, this isn't The Walking Dead, where you want to see that stuff happen. So, I don't get the pushback in developing. I just think it doesn't make a lot of sense.
1: Right.
0: Like, what else are they going to do there? I mean, that's a tough. Unless they're going to put single family homes all over the place, which is going to create more traffic. Like, and I don't know who would buy those things over there. I mean, someone probably would if they're priced right, but it's not like this quiet residential area.
1: Well, I mean, they'd have to demolish the whole thing.
0: And change the zoning.
1: Yeah, like there would be so many other things that would have to go into it where the way that it currently is, they could, you know, obviously you're going to have to pour money into this to make it what you ultimately want it to be, but you can kind of like work with what you've got and then get it there versus having to just like completely take it down to nothing.
0: Yeah, I mean, it just to me, it's going to bring more value. Like home values go up, more jobs are going to show up. You're going to see more people want to move there because there's local amenities. I mean, how many times do people say they want something like walkable and close to their house?
1: Oh my gosh,
0: like
1: yes.
0: All the time, right? So not all the time, but it happens very frequently. Well, that does all that, and then you're in a place where it's a little more affordable. Rather than moving to a main line where it's already built and the infrastructure's there. So I think that's going to be a big boon for a lot of homeowners there.
1: Yeah.
0: Let's hope it goes through.
1: Yes.
0: All right, Sarah, we got seven incredible new listings hitting the market here. You want to lead it off and start to talk about what we got happening this week?
1: Sure. All right. So the first one that we have got coming up here is 525 R Fitzwater Street, number 2. This is in Philly. It's going to be hitting the market here on the 5th. It's listed at $325,000. This is a 2-bed, 1.5 bath, 570 square foot property, end of row unit here in Queen Village, which is, you know, obviously a great little area to be in the city. So listed at $325,000. And there will be an open house on Saturday from 12 to 2.
0: Yeah, great location there. And if you can't make the open house on Saturday, click on the link. Sarah can get you in. So that's number one. We also got an incredible property hitting the market in Penn Valley. This is a can't miss, if you ask me. I mean, we've both been in this home. It's 1223 Haggies Ford Road. 4 beds, 3 baths, just about 3,100 square feet. And it's coming to the market at $1.5 million. The house is incredible. There's a big two-story room with a lot of windows there and a big fireplace, tons of light. But the outside is probably as exceptional as the inside, where there's this massive wraparound deck, in-ground pool. It's super private. The property's been renovated throughout. 3,000 square feet in Penn Valley, $1.5 million. And this is by appointment only. So we'll be able to get you in. Just click on the link. Sarah can make that happen. Great, great property to check out.
1: Yep. We've got another property coming up at 168 Walnut Run Road in Landenburg. This is a 4-bed, 3.5 bath, little over 3,700 square foot single family home. It is going to be hitting the market on Friday with a open house on Saturday from 12 to 3. This is being listed at $895,000, and the lot, you've got like a little over an acre. So you're going to definitely have some space out there, and it's a beautiful, well-maintained property.
0: Yeah, another great property that we have coming to the market is at 1966 Moreland Road in Abington. So this is a 3-bed, 1.5 bath, single-family home. It's 1,726 square feet. And that's going to be offered at $474,900. This home, it's got a really good size lot, about 1,500ths of an acre. Great shape on the outside, brick and vinyl siding. And that's going to be open Saturday and Sunday, 12 to 2. And we can also schedule by appointment as well. So a great opportunity in Abington, right off Old York Road there.
1: Yep. We've got one coming up, 1823 North 26th Street in Philly. So this is a 3-bed, 1-bath, 1,144 square foot detached home. So this isn't a row home. This is a single family detached home. It is being listed at $215,000. We are not having an open house for this one. This is by appointment only. But it's a updated, great property.
0: We've got another single family home in Southern Delaware County in Norwood. It's 32 West Ridley Avenue, $385 asking price. It's a large home, 2,076 square feet, 3 beds, 1 full, 1 half bath. It's got 1/10 acre, central air, which not a lot of these homes have in that part of Delaware County. And that is by appointment only as well. Big home, great property to check out. And we got one more here, Sarah.
1: 533 South Conestoga Street in Philly. 3-bed, 2-bath, 1,120 square feet. Hitting the market on Friday and being listed at $259,000.
0: So come check out these listings. 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That's all we got for you this week. You can follow Sarah at @Ty_TyTime. And you can follow me at TomTool3RD, both on Instagram. And we'll be back next week on WWDB 860 AM.

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0: Billboard recording artist, TV personality, and now radio host. Yes, that's me. I'm Doreen Taylor, and I'm the host of the critically acclaimed talk show, The Scene with Doreen. Every week, I sit down with my celebrity friends like William Shatner and Taylor Dane, chat about their lives and so much more. The Scene with Doreen is unlike any other show out there, so tune in each week right here to find out what everyone is talking about.
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0: real, real, relaxed, relaxed, but relaxed, relevant. She's an absolute professional with a homegirl feel. 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
1: And top of the morning to you live in the studio of WWDB 860 AM. It is me and Brother Marcus.
2: Yes.
1: Hey, and we say good morning to you on this cloudy and rainy Memorial Day.
2: Cloudy,
1: but we are grateful.
2: Days.
1: Well, go ahead, sing it now.
2: Sometimes we'll come and block your view. That's one of the records that I wrote. I don't even think we're playing that today, but it's called God's Got It. But I talk about, you know, cloudy days, sometimes they'll come and cloud your view. But
1: right,
2: you know, the sun is always shining. Welcome to the Bishop Mary Show, everybody. 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
2: Now
1: that we've done that little commercial on this most important day,
2: I know,
1: we
2: right?
1: certainly want to take it. I just,
2: get
1: know.
2: That money.
1: No,
2: I'm just
1: no,
2: joking. Okay,
1: oh,
2: I'm sorry. Let's. Okay, there's that.
1: Because more than money, sacrifice was made.
2: Yes.
1: And we want to honor those, including our military.
2: Mm-hmm.
1: And Brother Marcus and I come back and we'll have a little chat about that. And then those first responders as well. So we want to take this moment to honor all of our those who have served
2: mm-hmm.
1: and our veterans and have given us the right to freedoms, even for us to be on the air today. Come on, somebody.
2: Yeah.
1: Somebody had to give up a life so that we could come and go. So we're going to begin with our military. And I dedicate this first song to our wonderful, wonderful, wonderful, magnificent,
2: mm-hmm.
1: absolutely great.
2: All the accolades in the world.
1: Producer, engineer, extraordinaire.
2: Put his life on the line.
1: None other than Matt. Who served in our U.S. Army and is a veteran, and we are so grateful to have him. Let's begin with this song.

0: It is in this moment here on the Bishop Mary Show that we give God praise for those of us who have the benefit of those that served. I like to honor those who gave the supreme sacrifice at least once a year. And on the Miss Memorial Day, there are family members who are reflecting and miss their loved ones who left and did not come home. First, we want to thank God for our U.S. Army. My father served. My uncles on my paternal side served in the Army. And thankfully, they all came home after serving in both World War II and the Korean War. For the Air Force, my late and great friend, our chairman of the Deacon Board, Deacon Ernie, was also serving in the Air Force and served in Afghanistan and Iraq. But he came home, and then God called him from reward to glory. For the Coast Guard, my friend of over 50 years and a dear beloved sister to me, Dawn Harris Patterson, she served with our Coast Guard. And then in the U.S. Navy, my childhood friend, who we came through elementary school together. Mm-hmm. So that's over 55 plus years. We are grateful for my friend Joseph Douglas Hughes. And lastly, the Marines. We presently have our vice chairman of my church deacon board, Deacon Steve Wiley, who served in the Marines, did come back, and is serving God's house gratefully. Mm-hmm. Going home for our first responders, and we think about our police, our fire, our sheriffs, our National Guard, and others who served here in the city of Philadelphia and in our Commonwealth. And of course, we give our kudos to all of the Philadelphia police officers who died in the line of duty. I'm thinking of some of my friends. I'm trying not to get emotional. Who were shot down and killed due to violence here in the city and gave the supreme sacrifice so that we could move about. Some of my firefighter friends who also died as well in the line of duty. We don't forget our sheriffs or those in our National Guard in the state who have also given. So we take this serious but safe moment to say thank you for your supreme sacrifice. Sometimes mm-hmm. thank you isn't enough, but it is grateful by me. And for your families who really kind of dread this day because the memory of their absence is on your mind, we say a prayer of comfort and pride and support and love that embraces you from me, this show, Brother Marcus, mm-hmm. and our staff, thanking you for what you have done. And if you could, Brother Marcus, just say a quick comforting prayer mm-hmm. for those who may be listening and are in need to be reminded that the sacrifice is not in vain.
1: All right. Dear Heavenly Father, God, we thank you for everything and all things. We pray for those who have sacrificed so much, Lord God, so that we can enjoy the things that we have in this life. But to take the focus off of us, we pray for those who have went out and served and those who didn't come back, Lord God, as we memo our memory and remember those who have given. Father, we pray for the families that are left here that are still on this side of glory and those that did return from service. And Lord, we're praying not for those that just done a lot of service for the military and the different branches, but also our first responders, police officers, and ambulatory workers and everybody else in those areas. We pray that you would continue to watch over all of our first responders, people that have put their lives on the line every single day, police officers, everything, everyone else in between. God, we ask that you would help us as a society to work together and just remember that because of the sacrifices of others, we have the freedoms that we can enjoy. Bless us and keep us and guide us. We want to send a special prayer for our producer, Matt, who has really served our country well and has given his time even for us to be here on today, when today is a moment where he could sit back and relax and reflect. God, we thank you for him and everyone that's given up. And we thank you for the greatest sacrifice of all, Jesus. In Jesus' name, we thank you and praise you and we give you glory. In the name of the Father and of the Son and of the Holy Spirit, everybody said, amen.
0: Amen. Thank you so, so much. And of course, on this Memorial Day, we there are many celebrations that will be going on throughout the Delaware Valley. We will be having many celebrations. There are still some parades scheduled in the suburbs, in media, and other small towns where they weather does not prohibit them from having their parades. And of course, we know that Philadelphia has had celebrations all weekend long, and we're hoping that folks will not add to the death count through violence, but we'll touch on that later because this is a time of reflection, Today at 12 o'clock, there will be a memorial service led by our city officials at the Vietnam War veteran downtown Philadelphia to thank God for those who served in the Vietnam War. My maternal uncle served and did return, and many of those Vietnam veterans came home to nothing. They were not appreciated, and they were sort of abandoned by family and even by our government. But thankfully, those of us that embraced them were able to see them on our way, and my uncle lived a really productive life until the Lord called him from labor to reward, in which he served in a war that he didn't ask to serve. There was a draft going on. So we're hoping, because the draft could be enacted by our current president at any time, for anyone between the ages of 18 and I think it's 30. If you are a black male and you are single and you're in good health, you can be drafted. And if a draft does happen, that would cause a lot of our young men to have to serve or face judgment by the courts for avoiding it. So we're praying that even with the current war status of our nation, it will never result to that, where folks have to go against their will to serve and protect this country, because I know many a mother would be a little upset to see them going off on whichever branch of service they would want to serve. But we're so grateful. And of course, we again say thank you to Matt for his service. I love him dearly, and I'm grateful for him because he has been riding with me since I came here.
1: I don't love him.
0: Well, that's all right. That's on you, boss.
2: I still love you, Brother Marcus.
0: He's here.
1: I like you a lot of more.
0: No, I say this sincerely because he's been with me, and now I've served with over 250 shows, and God has been
1: counting.
0: God has been great, and he's rode with me through all of it.
1: Remember that time he tried to leave? No, I'm just kidding.
0: See, you got to always...
1: Go ahead. He
2: turn off your mic.
0: That's right. You got the control. There you go.
1: I wrote a song about him leaving.
0: But I thank God for that. On those of you that are going to be going to Memorial Day celebrations, please check your local places. Please check your local areas. I'm sure there's many postings on social media that will be happening, and many events that will be occurring. And if you and your family want to go, please make sure that you deal with the weather, because it is a little rainy. Folks were going to have a great time. Come on, somebody. The shore was damp, and it was wet. I guess it was wet and dreary. It was a little cool. Some folks are diehards, and there will be some grills set up. What you going to do today, Brother Marcus?
1: I'm doing it right now.
0: Okay.
1: I'm doing it right now. Radio. That's it. Work, you know.
0: You're not going to bust up the grill.
1: You're not going to be cooking on the grill on a day like today when I'm thinking about those who have sacrificed their lives. What's wrong with us? We be cooking and grilling. Some people just be thinking about taking a day off.
0: We need to nemo our memory and those who have gone.
1: Now, I'm not judging nobody. I'm just saying we need, to me, it's just kind of you sit back and relax. But others, they just, I'm kicking my feet up. I'm going to grill out here in the rain.
0: Well, you do realize that cooking and food and fellowship is a way of remembrance, especially for those families who do not have their loved ones who very well may want to sit around and tell stories. You know, what Uncle Boo Boo did and Grandpa did and what hubby and brother did. And
1: Uncle Boo Boo, you better watch out for him. Uncle Boo Boo, what's your nickname? My name Delicious. Hey, there's that.
0: See,
1: the kids is running to Aunt Bunny.
2: He just can't help himself.
0: I can't believe he just said that.
1: I can't help it if I wanted to. The Michael Jackson movie's out, y'all. Y'all better check it out.
0: Oh, God. Help
1: Matt,
0: me.
1: I saw you was in the movie, too.
2: Oh, yeah. What movie's that?
1: In the Michael Jackson movie.
2: Oh, yeah? Well, who did I play? Yeah, that's what you get. Your seat fell down.
0: See?
1: Oh, man. Happy. It was weird to me when people say Happy Memorial Day.
0: Right.
1: There's nothing happy about it.
2: Exactly.
1: You know what I mean? So, again, Matt, I appreciate you, man. And I'm glad you can always take a joke on them. We're cutting up. But the serious side of Memorial Day is just, remembering those who served. I think about those who don't want to serve that might have to, but that's another, topic.
0: That it is, and I just mentioned the draft. We're hoping and praying because it has been inactive. The young men were supposed to sign up for it as a selective service option. But there is rumor that if we keep on getting into these little tiny wars, we might be having to enact that because thankfully, we are we have enough personnel to handle something, but should it become full-blown. And we do want to take a moment, and we will do this again on September the 11th for all of the first responders who lost their lives at 9-1-1, 9-11, who rushed in trying to serve us when the Twin Towers in New York City came down. So every first responder, EMS, fire, police, sheriff, and even civilians that went in to trying to help those that were imperiled. We recently had a garage collapse where several of our union brothers were lost, and the fire department and the police department and the EMS were right on the scene over in South Philadelphia trying to do what they needed to do for the two that recovered. But then it went into a recovery, and thankfully all had been laid to rest. And so for anyone who may be missing somebody today, know that they were proud to go.
1: Yeah, my
0: they
1: uncle,
0: were proud to go. Yeah.
1: Big shout out to my uncle Marcellus, who was gone but not forgotten. He served in the Marines.
0: Come on,
1: He is gone but not forgotten. Yeah, you know, he did his thing, and there's that. Listen, for those of you who are just tuning into the show, this is the Bishop Mary Show.
0: Yes.
1: Always, always, you know, you can support. Don't let nobody tell you that you can't when you know that you can and you want to. The way that you can support the Bishop Mary Show is call this number right here, right now. Do it today. And it is
0: 833-722-4748.
1: Oh, my goodness. She'd be saying it like we on a 1-800
0: I just think there's a time
1: hotline.
0: And a place.
1: And this is the time and this is the place, you know? And the email us, okay?
0: This is BishopMaryEnterprises@gmail.com.
1: That's right.
0: And please don't think that I'm doing that solicitation.
1: No, that's
0: such
1: me.
0: Such a solemn moment.
1: I'm a solicitor.
0: Well, amen. We're going to leave that right alone. We're going to turn it up a little bit and make it soft because we have something to celebrate. Who is this from?
1: Michael Jackson.

0: hundreds of shooting incidents and multiple victims. Homicides that were senseless, cold, intentional, killing our men, women, and children in the African American communities. The question is, am I my brother or sister's keeper? Have we considered each other as neighbors? We can wait for someone to come in and save us, or we can save ourselves. The violence must end. Do your part.
1: And hearing that message about our PSA, there have been multiple shootings throughout the weekend here in the city of Philadelphia. Mm-hmm. On Saturday morning, early morning, there was a triple shooting that ended with a loss of life. And there were five victims right there in the 9th District. Which is our central district here in the city of Philadelphia. Then there's a little while later, there was a 35th district. There was a 19th district shooting that resulted in a young man losing his life. And that was, again, there were three victims that were transported. And then just late last night in the 35th district, there was a shooting that incorporated, four males, one teenager, and three adults that were with the party. So we want you to have a good time, but it should not escalate to gun violence. And so the city of Philadelphia, including the police department, Office of Public Safety, and others are beginning to prepare for what they feel may be a burst of these types of activities. But to have three rapid responses, three multiple casualties of 13 people or more resulting in death is a little bit more than what we should be dealing with here in the city. So we want to help you to realize conflict resolution, talk it down, keep it down. And of course, let's make sure that we don't have to rise to loss of life. A gentleman last night was is claiming self-defense in a shooting at a gas station. Where he was being going to be robbed or something, and the police are investigating, so we can't really talk about that. But, you know, there are people who are being desperate due to desperate times, and desperate situations cause for that. And I'm certain that we're grateful that the stats have brought the numbers down. However, one life is one life too many.
2: Yes, way too
1: many. Philadelphia is working very hard to almost make it obsolete, to the point that we can go a month or so without a loss of life, because to the family, it doesn't matter.
2: Yeah.
1: That's my beloved. So we certainly want to continue to pray that violence will curb. It will not escalate. The city will have plenty of visitors. For our 250th anniversary, we don't need a national or international incident to occur. So all hands on deck are going to be out. We want to make sure that people can have a great time. Of course, we're going to hear from one of our persons that will be a headliner for the July 4th celebration. And that is Philadelphia's own Will Smith, who will be probably doing the closing song we're doing today, Summertime. He's coming back to perform live here in Philadelphia. Going to have a whole lot of folks coming in beginning the end of June all the way through the mid-July. So we're praying, and I'm hoping that there will not be a casualty. Other current updates, there was a young man who obviously had some form of mental health disorder that charged the White House barrier and unfortunately was shot and killed. And so there is a full investigation going on because it is a Metropolitan Police Department incident by being on the street. So we're thankful that no one was injured. The Secret Service handled that matter quickly, and there was no threat to our government officials in the said name thing. Of course, Tuesday was our election.
2: Yeah.
1: And I am sad to report that 23% of our 1.1 million voters, come on, somebody, voted.
2: Well,
1: that's 230,000 folks, and we have 800 some others. I don't know what the apathy is, but there was all hands on deck trying to do it. Congratulations to those of you that have been retained as state representatives and state senators, because that was involving them. And then, of course, we had the third congressional race, which was the hot race. So we need to say congratulations to former state, well, he is currently state representative Chris Rabb, who won the election. And we want to give kudos to Dr. Alice Stanford, to Senator Sharif Street, and to Mr. Attorney Sean Griffith, who were the four contendants for that seat.
2: Yeah. And most of them have been on our show.
1: Yes, and we're so grateful. And so we know they put up a valiant fight, but we want to be a good sport. Come on, somebody, and congratulate, and then begin to unify on how we are going to work together in the coming days. That's going to be greater for the whole and certainly not the part.
2: Yeah, so that's, I mean, you know, no matter what, we just need to encourage people to continue to vote. You have the right to vote. So go ahead and vote. And even if you don't vote, you're still voting by not saying anything. So,
1: hey, that's exactly what our Commissioner Omar Sabir said. Your silence is a vote, too.
2: That's right.
1: Your silence is a vote. And so we had a lot of folks that were silent. And we have to really help to educate, motivate, and encourage. Not only educate and motivate, but then have them to participate. So I call it the EMP, educate, motivate, and participate. We have a big election coming in the fall. Congratulations to our governor and lieutenant governor, who were also retained and are going into the general election in November. And it's going to be a fierce fight between the Republican challenger, Stacey Garrity, who is currently serving as our state treasurer. And so it's time that we're going to have to give our voice, and we're going to have to give it loud and proud. And so we're grateful for all of that. Brother Marcus, you had an event. Come on here, man. Tell us all about it.
2: Y'all should have been there. No, I'm just kidding. Let me tell you, it was the Element of Inspiration Radio Network, Brother Marcus Prayer Brunch. And so many people came out. It was crazy. We had like about 30 cancellations, and that was good. I know some people are like, man, that don't sound. Oh, no, it was good because the place was packed to capacity that my team had to stand up. And you know what I mean? And I'll tell you this, it was a powerful, a lot of powerful people in the room. There was a lot of money in the room. And yeah, I always talk about that. But we had security. Security was tight. I promise you that. We had, it was really nice. The food was right.
1: So who was the keynote speaker? Who said the prayers? I mean, you're talking about people and money.
2: It's about me. About the prayer brunch.
1: Listen, I thought it was a prayer brunch.
2: It is, but it was about me. No, I'm just kidding. No, it was a prayer brunch. I did things a little bit different. I'm very unique in what I do. So, you know, people, they have the typical prayer brunch where they have a keynote and all of this. I didn't do it that way. I did it very uniquely, refreshingly different. I did have some people that own businesses and, you know, to come up and share, you know, their story. We prayed for people's businesses and families, and I just kind of put a different spin to it. I didn't want to follow the usual, but everybody had a great time. We had a DJ there.
1: Was prayer part of?
2: Of course.
1: Of
2: course. It was all about a prayer, but it was just a different spin on the prayer brunch. You know what I'm saying? So
1: that's good.
2: Yeah, and like I said, it was a time was had by all, packed to capacity. We had to double order what we had, like food, so the bill was double. It didn't matter because it was a great time, you know?
1: And where was that held?
2: That was held in at the My Bagel Cafe, 2929 Delran, New Jersey. It was 2929 Route 130 Delran, New Jersey. So we got a lot of other things coming up, you know, Tell Your Story. That's going to be for authors coming up and all that. And then we're bringing a prayer brunch over to Philly. Because everybody kept saying, you know, when you bring this to Philly, it's going to be ridiculous. So, yeah, that part.
1: Good.
2: What about you? I know you got a lot of stuff going on. What's happening with you? Because you didn't come to the prayer brunch, and I wonder why. I'm sorry. I didn't mean to put you out like that.
1: Well, that's because I am showing. I had a big celebration in which I graduated on Saturday with my dual degree. I received my Master's of Divinity and my Doctor of Theology is a dual degree program. Wore me out.
2: So that's why she didn't come. So you are excused.
1: I was out of town. I was in Florida where I was with my graduating class.
2: Hanging with the Floridians.
1: Right. And it was surreal. Mm-hmm. I have never done a dual degree program, particularly not a master's and a doctorate, because you have to do a thesis and a dissertation. But I graduated with honors with a 4.0 GPA.
2: Oh, go ahead. So, showing off.
1: This is my another earned doctorate. So I'm grateful.
2: Got like 50 doctorate
1: now,
2: degrees
1: let me
2: right
1: be,
2: now.
1: Let me set the record straight because he calls it 50 straight. Because people will report that. I have my first earned doctorate of ministry
2: in
1: love of my father and love of my mother in 2016. And then I ended up going for my PhD.
2: Two.
1: In 2024. Those are my first two earned doctorates. And then I was blessed to receive an honorary Doctor of Humane Letters.
2: Three.
1: In 2021. And then another one last year.
2: Four.
1: For a Doctorate of Sacred Music. So the difference between honorary and earned is coursework or project work, dissertation or defense. And honorary is based on your life work. So my Humane Letters was based on my life work. When I also received the Lifetime Achievement Award from President Biden at the White House. And then the 2025 was Doctor of Sacred Music because music is my kick.
2: 50.
1: A lot of people just don't always know that, but being a director, singing with area choirs, I wrote two songs that I'm hoping to eventually produce in the next year or so. And they were the basis of my thesis, my dissertation, and I was honored for that. One I actually sang as part of my presentation. And then this year, right after that, I went into a dual degree program, and I went to go get the MDiv. The MDiv was to honor my late father. He always wanted a Master's of Divinity. And so I ended up enrolling in the Masters of Divinity course. And then I was asked, why don't you also do a dual degree program with a doctorate of theology? So I said, it may be a little much. And it was because I was getting 2 to 3 hours of sleep a night just to do both of them. But I was able to submit my master's in February and my dissertation in March. And I ended up graduating with honors. So congratulations to me. I'm 63. I'm an old G, but I have done what God has asked me to do with a master's, three doctorates, and two honorary doctorates as well.
2: 50.
1: So my life has been one of purpose, and I honored my mother with the demon in 2016. She did not live to see it. She passed in September 2015. And my daddy, the Masters of Divinity, and he passed on April the 20th of 2020. And he got his MDiv. So I went to their graves yesterday because I knew that I would not make it today. And I said thank you to my parents who pushed me. I kept my promise. I kept my promise. No matter how hard it is, how long it is, how much it is. And people will always discourage you and make fun of you and not encourage you and not embrace you and not celebrate you. But I can tell you for myself, when my tears were flowing, I said, thank you, God, that I was able to do it and live and give you purpose and say thank you to my mommy, Mrs. Elizabeth Anderson Floyd, and my daddy, the Reverend Dr. Melvin Floyd, Philadelphia legend here. And for them, I am who I am today because of them. So that's why we are celebrating. We have given all current updates. And we're going to end it with one of my favorite songs, but one of my favorite persons who always lets us know that no matter what, it's still a lovely day.
2: Yeah.

0: That was Bill Withers with Lovely Day.
1: That was Bill Withers?
0: That was Bill Withers.
1: I thought it was Bill Cosby singing.
0: Bill Withers, one of the greatest of all times. It's one of my favorite songs by him, because no matter what the day brings, it's still a lovely day when you wake up in the morning and see a bright sunshine.
1: That's right.
0: I will lift my hands toward heaven. Thank you for another day.
1: That's right.
0: That is such a grace, isn't it? That when you wake up in the morning, you're able to do all of this.
1: Yeah.
0: But then, in spite of everything, you are blessed. And so I'm so proud of you, Brother Marcus.
1: So proud of you, Bishop
0: your
1: Mary.
0: Event.
1: Can I ask you a question?
0: Yeah.
1: Because you got all of them, like 50 doctoral
0: degrees. Not 50, say right.
1: Listen, I say it the way I want to say it because I know what it is.
0: Zero.
1: No, I'm not going to do that. Why don't you give me like a piece of, like a copy, just a piece of the, one of them doctorials. You don't need them all, you know, and just say this is signed over to Brother Marcus Elements of Inspiration, you know, and then I'll take that, you know what I'm saying, and just I can run with that. And I'm like, I have my doctoral degree, and they'll say,
0: what's the name?
1: It says Bishop Mary. I say, it's Bishop Mary under the, and I'm under the auspices of the umbrella. You know, that anointing just fell off on me.
0: I'm here to encourage anybody that school education, especially with our Department of Education.
1: She being greedy with her degrees. I'm going to go get a drink. I don't even drink.
0: No, I'm just saying that education is key.
1: Oh, yeah, absolutely.
0: And our forefathers and foremothers and those that didn't have education, I'll never forget it when my great-grandmother said to me, I'll never have a high school diploma or a college degree. But I live to see my children, my grandchildren, and my great-grandchildren get what I never would acquire.
1: Yeah.
0: And that has stuck with me my entire life.
1: Mm-hmm.
0: So I want to encourage somebody. It doesn't matter what it is. Get a certificate, executive coaching. Go back and get an associate's. There is a certain level of pride that comes when you have acquired something that everybody said you never could. And I was told when I was in the fourth grade that you won't amount to anything and you probably will fail and flunk out of school. And because my teacher was that mean enough to say to me, I overachieved. So I thank God for my journey. I graduated from Girls High in the top 1% of my class. I was summa cum laude. I went away to college. I interrupted that whole thing, came back years later, and I graduated with my first doctorate.
1: You know,
0: with
1: I got to give you a big shout out. You went to Girls High.
0: I went to Girls High.
1: I went to Girls High, too.
0: I know.
1: I walked past Girls High.
0: Right. To check out the chicks.
1: No.
0: Because they are the Girls High
1: Bishop
0: beauties.
1: Mary.
0: I'm just saying. I mean, you opened up the door, so I just walked through it.
1: See what I'm saying? This is why we are here today on this rainy day, because you just be going, getting degrees and coming back and just bossing me and Matt around.
0: I'm not bossing.
1: I know.
0: I'm not bossing. I'm accepting God's favor with humility.
1: Absolutely. Let me tell you something. As you should. And I commend you on everything that you're doing. Not just, you know, your intellectual acumen, the educational degrees, but what you do in the city of Philadelphia, you know. So, and that's the only reason why I'm here. When you were like, hey, you know, come through, you know, I don't do no co-hosting with nobody in America. You know what I'm saying? Like, nobody. But when you called, I said, you know, I got you, because I know that you're authentic, you're real, and you are who you are, you know. And so, again, ladies and gentlemen, welcome to the Bishop Mary Show, and I'm going to do it. I know you don't want me to do it, but I'm going to do it.
0: I know. Let's not do the Trinity today. We did the Father, the Son.
1: And we got to do the Holy Spirit. Ladies and gentlemen, welcome to the Bishop Mary Show. I'm going to give you this information. You got to call this number if you want to continue to support. You can do that. That number is... the number is, you better stop playing. The number to the Bishop Mary Show is...
0: You can call our messenger center at 833-722-4748.
1: All right. And also email us. You can email us your thoughts, comments, and how you want to continue to support the show at...
0: BishopMaryEnterprises@gmail.com.
1: I like that. Enterprises. Bishop Mary Starship Enterprises right here. Right. Y'all can be a part of it.
0: No, I'm grateful. And let me just take this moment to also thank WWDB-ACAM for the opportunity to be a part of their WWDB family. I'm grateful for the leadership, the managerialship, as well as having, as I said again, the best producer for my show. He makes me look good, especially when we fumbling. And it's just a sweet spirit, and I'm grateful because God united us. And I've had some not so good opportunities with people who ran the board for me, But I have been blessed to be here at WWDB. So I want to give that shout out to this station. Mm-hmm. People say to me, why are you there? Because I can be authentically me.
1: There you go. That
0: and
1: part.
0: I'm grateful that I can be that way. Well, we are wrapping up our show today.
1: Yeah.
0: It is a holiday. We certainly are hoping for those of you that are remembering those of loved and those of lost that you will be smiling with pride.
1: Mm-hmm.
0: You're blessed that they were in your lives, however long or short.
1: Yeah.
0: And then know that today can still be a lovely day. So do something fun for them. And if that's cooking, do that. If it's sitting around having a cool drink, whatever your favor,
1: Kool-Aid.
0: Do that. if it's just basking and relaxing, watching some games, doing what you want to do or doing nothing at all.
1: Yeah.
0: Please enjoy this day, reflect, and importantly, give God thanks. Life is precious.
1: Yeah.
0: And I can begin to tell you how vital it is for you to appreciate it every day.
1: Mm-hmm.
0: And as me, who is a mom and a grandmom and a great-grandmom, I told my children and my grandchildren, not quite yet the great-grands, they're still babies, that if Nana and Mommy can do it, so can you. No matter how hard the task, I'm excited for when you achieve. And I'm grateful for my children, Gulf Corps, going on beyond high school education to achieve those things. Maybe not to the level I might, but I've set an example for them, and I'm grateful for them and their support and care.
1: Mm-hmm.
0: And, of course, to you, Brother Marcus, let me say wholeheartedly thank you. You are a friend and a brother beloved to me, and I love you and your wife and all of that's attached to you, and we know that God's greatest blessings is going to compete. And so let me say this, because people always want to bring something. We are not in competition with each other. We just are here to enhance each other.
1: Yeah.
0: That's why he's here on the Bishop Mary Show. And maybe in time I'll be able to do a co-host or two with him on his show.
1: Absolutely.
0: Support,
1: you know, that's a done
0: his
1: deal.
0: Games, and we're
1: that's
0: going to continue to do it because black folks aren't supposed to be able to get along, but we do. And I'm grateful for that.
1: Well,
0: so we know summertime is coming, right?
1: Yeah.
0: And,
1: yeah.
0: You know, Will Smith got up with this little rap number, you know, him and Fresh Prince, the Bel Air,
1: Philly Boys.
0: And they got it going on and they doing their old time thing. If you watch the video, I couldn't even believe their haircuts, you know, the little
1: back
0: ones
1: in the
0: on
1: day.
0: The
1: Yeah.
0: I mean, good Lord have mercy. But we're grateful.
1: Absolutely.
0: And we want you, as we kick off this summer season, please use common sense.
1: Yes.
0: Please be safe.
1: Yes.
0: And it's okay to walk away.
1: Oh, yeah, that part.
0: Every fight doesn't have to be fought right then.
1: You got to know it when to hold them.
0: And know when to fold them.
1: Know when to walk away.
0: Hey!
1: Know when to run.
0: Run. Come on here. Because it's vital that you protect your life.
1: Mm-hmm.
0: And those that are attached to you do want you to live. Come on, somebody.
1: Live.
0: You got to live.
1: That's
0: live.
1: Right.
0: God, we thank you. Cover and keep all in the listening audience. Bless us. Bless them. Protect us. And we're grateful. We love you today. Now carry us through this day. And we give you thanks. In Jesus' name.
1: Jesus' name.
0: Amen.
1: Amen.
0: Well, until next week for another dynamic show, we have a fabulous guest coming that's going to talk to us about some issues. And we're certainly hoping, I believe he's going to be live in the studio.
1: Yeah.
0: So we're going to be having a great time to speak and to talk about real issues and to also go through our music month in June. So we want to feature some artists. Brother Marcus is going to send a couple our way. We're going to mix it up a little bit in June. And, of course, music is our way. Until then, please remember, if you can't be good, be careful. If you can't be careful, then don't do it. It may not be worth it. God bless you.
1: God bless you. God bless you. Thank you for tuning in to the Bishop Mary Show.
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0: And where leadership gets real, I'm Marcus Allen. I hope you're ready to jam with us today.
1: And I'm Dr. James Smith Jr. And welcome back to The Jam, where every Monday, right here on WWDB 860 AM, we dive into the wins, the wounds, and the wisdom of high-performing leaders. And Marcus, you feel
0: Marcus.
1: It? You feel it? You feel it? That would sound better when I do it. Marcus.
0: Look, man, we've already had a good time. Like, I feel like the show's over because we just had the show before we went
1: on. We did.
0: Yo, this is going to be one, man. Doc, this is going to be one of the first in Jam's history.
1: Oops.
0: Yes. We got a first. We
1: got
0: a
1: first. Say it again.
0: This is going to be the first on the Jam show that we have an Emmy Award winning director in the house.
1: Shut the front door.
0: Yes. Oh, you got close on that one. Yes. We have the extremely talented, the extremely hyper, the extremely loud Kyra Knox will be jamming with us today. In just a few minutes, we are going to be learning all about her journey to the Emmy, to getting an Emmy, and how that has impacted the way she leads. Hopefully it impacted her because she make more money now. Right? She put Emmy on front. And yeah, you got to raise that. Produces and directs. Kyra took the leap that so many of us just talk about. She left corporate to pursue her dream, and she is making it happen. And she shared with us before the show how hard it was for her to make that decision, but somebody made it easier for her.
1: Man, I think it was her boo.
0: Her boo.
1: Her boo.
0: She got a real boo.
1: And what's her boo name?
0: James.
1: Okay, that's what I'm saying.
0: He is in. It ain't got nothing to do with you. It ain't got nothing to do with you, brother. This is another James.
1: Okay, all right.
0: Oh, wait, James, real quick. Who's the GOAT of all time? Who's your GOAT basketball player?
2: Of all time?
0: Of all time, NBA. Oh, dang, golly. He's not even in the conversation. I was going to say he the real James. Well, we put two of y'all together, y'all make one James. LeBron James, baby.
1: James, we're not even going to give that any credit, right? So, energy drives everything.
0: Yes.
1: And as a professional speaker, I know I'm at my best if I start my talk before I begin my talk. And that is, what am I doing with the audience before it's lights, camera, action?
0: Yeah.
1: And Kyra's been crushing it backstage here. I can't wait for her to dive in. Kyra Knox, I'm going to start calling her Special K. Special K. She brings it.
0: I like that.
1: She brings her passion everywhere she goes. We always hear people say, one day, someday, eventually, when things get right, I'm going to make that jump. But no one says today. Mm-hmm. No one works on their tan. Take action now.
0: Yeah.
1: And that's what Kyra did. One of my favorite quotes is, you'll always get what you've always gotten until you become the person you've never been. And Kyra is that person right now. And that's why I can't wait for her to start jamming.
0: Well, since you gave me that great intro, let me just give our listening audience just a little bit of Kyra's bio.
1: Mm-hmm.
0: So Kyra Knox is a director and producer, as we said earlier, celebrated for her powerful storytelling. Her directorial debut, though, was Bad Things Happen in Philadelphia. Be happening in Philadelphia. And she made us a documentary about it. I can't believe that. Was executive produced by AI. And I'm not talking about artificial intelligence. I'm talking about The Answer. I'm talking about Allen Iverson.
1: We're talking about practice.
0: So I want to dig into that. But not just that, though. Her full-time, after transitioning from her full-time job, she also directed projects for Visit Philadelphia featuring the extraordinary Patti LaBelle.
1: Somebody loves you, baby.
0: But it ain't
1: like
0: you.
1: Kill it.
0: Yeah, you killed her song. That's what you did. She also worked with the Philadelphia Eagles, Johnson & Johnson, and Chevrolet, to name a few. Kyra is a 2023 Sundance Intensive Producer Fellow and a 2024 Sundance Advisor, was a story producer for the Steph Curry executive produced docu-series Spirit on Peacock. Her work has earned numerous accolades, including, I can't name all of this, but I'm going to give you a few. An Emmy Award, Producer of the Year, 7 Shorty Impact Awards, 16 Telly Awards, 4 Communicator Awards, 2 Addies, and 2 Mosaic Awards. She is known for her infectious enthusiasm and commitment to a safe and collaborative set.
1: Marcus, if I was in church after hearing this, I'd be, I got to praise. And she's jamming with us, man.
0: Listen, I guarantee our audience is ready to give this woman an applause. Kyra, welcome to the Jam Show.
3: Thank you. First of all, can I just...
0: I know we extra.
3: Can I bring y'all wherever I go? Because that was the most amazing intro that I've ever received. Thank you so much. Thank you.
0: Thanks for the love.
3: Thank you for seeing me.
0: Well, listen, like it's a pleasure seeing you because you came in here and you brightened the whole studio. Your smile, your energy, your spirit.
1: The pink.
0: Oh, well, I didn't even see the pink.
1: Statement.
0: Like, I didn't even see the pink because her energy is so, you vibe. You're a vibe. You're a whole vibe.
3: Thank you. Thank you.
0: I'm sure your husband feels the same way. I ain't being disrespectful. We got James over here in the corner

0: we always finish with, you have any questions for the guests? Please put it in the comments, and we may ask your question. Well, we have one today. It's from Anthony Spann. He lives in Limerick, PA. He says, Kyra, what leadership lessons have you learned from directing films? Again, one or two. What leadership lessons have you learned from directing films, directing people, producing, being on the shoot? Do you have a lesson or two, a leadership lesson that you've learned?
1: Yes, to treat everyone with kindness. I have been on sets where the lead producer or the director wasn't leading with kindness. And what happened was then the crew was tense the whole day, right? So if you're tense, how can you have that freedom to create?
2: Right.
1: So what I do is every time I go on set, I don't just show up like, oh, I'm the director. I greet everyone from my DP down to my production assistant. Thank everyone.
0: DP would be?
1: My director of photography.
2: Okay.
1: All the way to my production assistant. I thank everyone for helping bring my vision to life. And I collaborate. And I tell everyone, look, if you have a great idea, do not be afraid to come to me because we're creating magic together.
0: Where did that approach come from?
1: From being on sets where I was treated like I was on the bottom of someone's shoe. You know, and that then I felt tense. I wasn't enjoying myself. And I always say it's a blessing that we're able to do what we love every day. You know, this isn't rocket science. Yes, we're going to have a little tense moment. You know, that's normal. But you treat everyone with respect and kindness.
2: Do you think that you aren't treated with respect because of your gender or because of your color or because of both? Or because of your personality, who you are?
1: I think it's definitely because I'm a Black woman.
2: Okay.
1: I have been on sets where I have seen men talk to other men and with the utmost level of respect. But when I come in and I say something, then I'm treated as if I don't know what I'm talking about. Another thing is I have a baby face, so I don't look like I'm in my 40s. So then a lot of times people are treating me then
0: like a teenager.
1: Right, than what I am.
2: Right.
1: And then I think also is if I never went to film school. So now I'm working with all these people that have been in the industry and film school for years and years and years. And they're looking at me like, well, who's this person? You know, it's getting better. And I think it's becoming better because I am only aligning myself with companies, like agencies, production companies that align with my own personal values. So if I have a bad experience on that set with that agency or the production company, I will never work with them again. And I've done that in the past. All money, not good money.
2: You're right about that.
0: I love it. Marcus shared your highlight reel. But as Will Smith once said in West Philadelphia, born and raised on the playground, tell us about Kyra. Outside of all those accolades and meeting Patti LaBelle and Steph Curry and AI, who's Kyra Knox?
1: You know, like you said, extremely loud.
2: I love it.
1: This is who I've always been. I've always been a bundle of energy, loud, very talkative. And that's actually why my nanny and my pop-pop, I know nanny's listening to me right now, the Amy Kallerman, my diva. That's why they put me in Freedom Theater when I was 6 years old. Because what were they going to do with all this energy that I have? You know,
2: big shout out to Freedom Theater. Oh, my
1: big
2: God.
1: Big shout out to Freedom Theater. Yeah. I mean, they're the ones that taught me if you on time, you late.
2: And she was like, she came here before we got here. I was like, what in the hell?
0: She waiting for us, looking at her clock. Like, oh, wow. How's that for a first impression?
2: Listen, my teacher went to HBCU and he would say, if you're on time, you're late. If you're late, it's unacceptable. Mm-hmm. And so his door, he would lock the doors to the classroom 5 minutes before time to be there. Mm-hmm. And if you came afterwards, you didn't go to class that day. Yeah. So I love that.
1: I mean, Freedom Theater, if we were on time, we had to get on a stage and do 250 jumping jacks in front of our peers.
2: Wow.
1: Like, that was a learning lesson for us.
2: Can you do 250 jumping jacks now?
1: I actually can.
0: I bet she could.
1: Shout out to my trainer, Cam.
2: So you all.

0: Also, you work out, and like, how important is working out for you in terms of being a director and being a producer and being able to have the rigorous lifestyle that you have?
1: To be honest, when I first started working out consistently 2 years ago, is because I felt I couldn't fit my clothes right. Mm. So I said to one of my close friends, Cam, she's a personal trainer, can you, start training me 3 days a week? And we do it through Zoom. And then what happened is that I realized that I wasn't sluggish anymore. When I had rough days and I worked out, my head felt so much more clear. And now I don't even work out for the weight. I work out just for my mental health.
0: Yes.
1: And to stay healthy, because, you know, I'm on set sometimes from 10 to 16 hours a day. And as back to back to back, and you're doing a lot of walking and running. I mean, when I just did the FIFA commercial, I was just running around like everywhere.
2: What's up? Did you catch that?
3: She got to slip that in.
2: She's right through that red light. FIFA, FIFA, 250 years, World Cup.
1: Yes, I just.
2: You just did a commercial for them.
1: It literally just came out last week.
0: How did that happen?
1: Oh, man. I was reached out to Chris from Maestro Filmworks maybe a couple of days before I was going to go to Puerto Rico for my birthday. And I was like, that's the time where I'm like, I'm not going to work. I'm going to just chill. And he calls me and says, hey, like, we would love for you to direct this FIFA commercial. You don't say no to FIFA. So nope. I work.
2: I bet you she didn't say, let me check with my husband. You know what we do? We got to check with the wife first.
1: Listen, I called him. I said, Jay, I got to work when I'm on vacation. I'm directing a FIFA commercial. He said, what? Let's go.
0: No, you know, my first question was like, well, how much they paying this video? You're not
2: even like, oh, let's go.
1: Awesome. Yeah. Very proud of that, especially as a black woman, and especially with it being in our city. It's a once-in-a-lifetime opportunity.
0: Right. So we have this section of the show called The Spark, and we got about a minute here. We'll get into it and we're going to come back in on the other side. But our spark is like, you know, like what ignited you, right? And so you told the story before we came on that you were working in corporate America and you just was miserable. It wasn't working for you, right? And you decided, well, you didn't decide. You had a question for your husband. You want to tell us about how that happened?
1: Yes. My husband came home. I was crying on the couch and I said, I can't do this anymore. Can I quit my corporate job to follow my dreams? And he said, give me 90 days. And I walked into that job the next day and gave my 90 days notice, and the rest was history.
0: Wow. Perfect.
2: That's what James's do.
0: Hold on. We're going to come back to the James book, but do not move. You are listening to The Jam right here on WWDB 860 AM. And we are just getting warmed up with the legendary Kyra Knox, with the uber talented Dr. James Smith Jr. as well. I promise you, we have more extraordinary moments to get to. Kyra is about to open up her film producing and directing toolkit, so don't you dare miss it.
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0: right. We're jamming. We're jamming. We're getting it in. During the commercial break, you guys, we were jamming during the break. It's just that infectious energy that Kyra has. Again, I'm Dr. James Smith Jr. here with my co-host, the legend Marcus Allen. And we're jamming with the one and only Kyra Knox. And whoo, we just heard a little bit about the spark, but Marcus, something tells me you got some more spark in you.
1: Yeah. I think Kyra got some more spark in her, actually. because, you know, Doc, we're always, like, when people tune into this show, we really want our audience to get something out of this.
0: Yeah.
1: It's not just the information and the entertainment and all of the stuff that comes with these amazing guests we have, but there should be a learning. There should be something tangible that people can walk away
0: Absolutely.
1: With. And so, Kyra, when you were talking earlier, and I know we kind of went through it really fast, but that's not an easy decision for folks, right? When you're hooked on, you know, I call it, it's like breastfeeding, right? It's like you're hooked on, you know.
0: How would you know? You had a flashback.
1: I had a flashback to it. I was like nine months old. And I remember not wanting to be taken off of that thing, right?
2: I was like,
0: So after you turn 15.
1: Anyway.
2: I just snorted.
1: That's great. Real radio. Yes. But I do, because I was a part of this where, you know, you get hooked on that check coming in every 2 weeks. You get hooked on understanding, like, there's a structure that you didn't have to put together, but you have to abide by. And you come home and you tell your husband that you really want to leave corporate America. You had a great paying job. You had your career path already set out in front of you. And you said, hey, I want to do something totally different, and I want to take a huge risk. What would you tell other people who are considering that same thing?
2: Life is not a rehearsal.
1: Okay.
2: You know, it's showtime. Uh-huh. It's showtime. You only got one life, right? So you just got to get up, and you just got to do it, because you don't want all of these years to go by, you know, and you're in a job that you don't love, and you're about to retire, and you're just like, why didn't I at least try? Mm. I could have always gone back to another corporate job with no problem, right? But it hit my spirit to just say, go out there and try, because my life is not a rehearsal, it's showtime.
0: And most people don't do that. Research will show you that 85% of the people who have jobs here in the United States don't like them.
2: Mm-hmm.
0: 80% of us are in jobs where we only utilize 20% of our skill set. We don't like our job, and we're doing the same thing over and over. The same people on Monday say, I can't wait till the weekend gets here. On Monday.
1: Right.
0: 5 days to live to. And you said, I'm done.
2: I'm done.
0: Tapping out.
2: I'm tapping out, and now I'm so happy.
1: Mm.
2: You know, and obviously with any career you have, you're going to have your rough times, but I'd rather have those rough times doing what I love versus something that I don't love.
0: So when Pharrell does part two, happy, he going to call you, right?
2: Good morning. Good morning. Ooh. You know, and the thing is that, you know, the job that I was working at, I strongly believe to this day that if I would have stayed there, I wouldn't have a home, like a house, because me and my husband, 2 years ago, we bought our own home.
0: Oh, hallelujah.
2: We wouldn't have all these experiences. And then I wouldn't have been able to give that blessing back to my husband, because my husband used to be a chef. And then he got burnt out from it. And literally, right when I got the gig for the Steph Curry docuseries, and that was going to sustain me for the whole summer, so I didn't have to freelance or anything like that. And so he didn't want to be a chef anymore. And so I was able to bless him and said, well, what do you want to do then?
0: Mm.
2: And he said, well, I want to go back to school. I want to learn a trade. I said, well, I got us. Quit your job. I'll hold us down that summer. Get a trade. And now he's loving what he does. And now I have great health insurance. That's what I love the most. I went to the doctors. I said, oh, what's my copay? They said, oh, you don't have a copay. I said, oh, I'm going to doctors for everything now.
0: That teamwork making the dream work.
1: Oh, my God. Yeah. I love that. Mm-hmm.
0: And that was leadership on both parts.
2: Mm-hmm.
0: For James to say, babe, boo, do you. And then for you to say, I got us now.
2: Well, yeah. And the thing is that you know, there was a lot of negativity when I first decided to quit my job. People were saying to him, oh, you going to let your wife quit her job? You all got married.
3: Right, let her,
2: you know? And so when my career, my new career as a producer and director, when we got those VIP tickets to the Eagles playoff game, he was like, look, this is what my wife, me supporting my wife.
1: What that looked like.
2: Yeah. And I'll never forget, him and I was sitting on the couch and he was crying. I'm like, what's wrong? What's wrong? And he said, you don't realize how many knives I took in my back to protect you because I wanted you to keep your blinders on, stay 10 toes down, and follow your dreams.
1: All right, listen, I got to give him applause on that. That right there, that's black love for real. Yeah.
0: And I hope that black love extends to hosts of the Jam when they got VIP seats at the Eagles playoff game. James, my namesake, James, some black love.
2: And I just wanted to say that because I just wanted to give my husband credit because even my own father said, I don't know if I would have been able to do that, you know? So that took a lot, you know, for him. And I always want to credit him for that.
1: And especially, like, when you think about what's happening to black folks in this country right now, like, I know for a fact, I know a lot of corporate black folks who are telling us that since Donald Trump got elected, that we don't have the same opportunities we used to have, right? And so that's a very brave decision in the current environment that we have. And I just want to say, like, I think, you know, what you and your husband have done for each other and given each other the freedom to live your life the way you want to live it and not worry about what other people think about you, that's the learning for me. Like, as long as the two of you have a covenant that you honor that, then that's the most important thing.
2: And Donald Trump was in office the first term when I quit my job to follow my dreams.
0: Leadership requires courage.
1: Yes, it does. Yes,
0: Marcus, the first time I met Kyra, we were on a float. It was Juneteenth, like 2 years ago. And they gave us books, famous African-American authors, and we were reading passages from the book on the float. I would read one, she would read one. I would read one, she would read one. So now we stop on the float. We're on like 52nd and like Lansdowne almost, and the float just stopped. So we're waiting, and I see this brother come up. And this brother, I mean, he looked like Carl Weathers and Rocky. I mean, he got muscles everywhere. I said, yo, dude, the guns are out, hon. The guns are out. He has his wife beater on. He pumped everywhere. I said, the gun's out. He turned around and started running. He thought there were guns.
1: Get out of here.
0: He ran a good block down the road. And finally, when he realized there wasn't any guns, he walked back. I said, dude, you just jacked up. He's like, I'm just playing. I'm like,
1: oh, big scary guy.
2: And Dr. James says to me, I guess I shouldn't have said that, huh?
0: See, leadership requires courage.
1: Yes, it does. And common sense.
2: And that's when we first met each other.
1: Oh, man. Yeah.
0: And I knew eventually our paths would cross again because she's special.
1: I love that. I love it. One of the things, Kyra, we do on the show, we talk about the rhythm and we talk about, like, what is that consistent thing in your life that helps you to be successful every day? What system or process or what ritual habits that you have that add to your success?
2: That's a good question.
1: Yeah.
2: What rituals do I do? Well, one, I always call that man over there every morning. If I'm doubting myself, now I have a new ritual for when I'm doubting myself. When I directed the extraordinary, the legendary, the iconic Patti LaBelle, I didn't know that the cameras were rolling during the time, and my team sent this video to me once we delivered to Visit Philadelphia. She said on camera in front of everyone, interrupted me, you're a great director.
1: Ooh.
2: You got it going on. I appreciate you. You just doing your job. And now, anytime that I have that imposter syndrome, I said, well, if Patti LaBelle told me I'm a great director, then I'm a great director, but I'm also working in an industry where you get so much rejection that you need to have these videos or these words of affirmation and, you know, where those Issa Rae talking in the mirror to yourself, like, I got this, to keep yourself up there because you get rejected over and over and over and over again.
0: What prevents you from going fangirl. Like, oh, Pam LaBelle, Steph Curry, AI, with all these important people.
2: Oh, I fangirled. I fangirled.
1: Don't get twisted.
2: I mean, it's Patti LaBelle. What I did was I did say to my producer, Travis, I said, can I meet her before everyone else? And I go down and I said, hi, Miss LaBelle. I just want to say, as a Philly girl, as a black woman, this is a huge honor. Thank you so much for the privilege of being your director. And then I go, now, how should I address you? Because in my household, you Auntie Patti.
1: Right.
2: And she says, looked at me, well, call me Auntie Patti then. And wow. I was like, and so she only called me Kyra one time. Mm. And that was the first shot. Mm. The rest of the day, she called me niece. Mm-hmm. And when we wrapped, I burst out crying. And I said, you know, you stuck with me forever, right? And she said, and you know, I don't just call any old body my niece. Done.
1: Ooh. Wow. That's some Philly stuff right there.
2: Mm-hmm.
1: Real quick, do you think you think big enough? Like, cause you're
0: huge.
1: Yeah.
2: No, right. I don't. I don't, and I need to. I have a lot of people to tell me that I need to think bigger.
1: Yeah, I'm just listening to you and I'm hearing you and I'm seeing what you've already done just off the strength, right? Just off of your personality, just based off of your heart, who you are as a person. But I wonder, are you really thinking big enough? And I'm asking you that because I imagine someone out here who's listening to you, who's heard your bio and heard everything that you just said, and they're saying, oh my God, does she know what she really has?
2: I don't think so.
1: And if Patti LaBelle can tell you something about yourself and you not believe that, like, that's something wrong. We gotta figure that out.
2: I received that.
1: All right.
2: Thank you.
1: Oh, absolutely. Absolutely.
2: He about to have me up in here crying.
0: And I get part of their story because visit Philadelphia, my daughter, Daish, she was with you the entire day. Mm-hmm. And she's like, Daddy, what is it? So she was fangirl.
2: Oh, her and I, we hugged each other so long after we wrapped. We hugged each other and we just had that black girl magic moment.
0: Marcus, let the Jam fam know that they better not go anywhere. I mean, we're getting some places, but Kyra's about to go deeper. We're going to learn more about her jam ups, more about her jam, but just her phenomenal journey. So, folks, Jam fam, we'll see you in a few. 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I'm Dr. James Smith Jr. here with the legend, 6'7", Marcus Howland on WWDB 860 AM. We'll see you in a couple.
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0: Jam right here on WWDB 860 AM. I am Marcus Allen. Dr. James Smith Jr. is in the building, and we are still jamming with the Emmy Award-winning director Kyra Knox. That music you just heard, Fight the Power by Public Enemy, is Kyra's song, and in just a moment, she's going to tell us exactly why she chose it and what it means to her as a leader, as an entrepreneur, as a mother. No, nope, she's not a mother.
1: Well, no, I'm a dog mom.
0: Your dog? How many dogs you got?
1: One dog, Barkers, my lab. I'm a dog mom.
0: What's his name? Barkers?
1: Barkers.
0: Barkers. Okay, Barkers. All right, Barkers. I'll take that. That's another first. I've never heard that name.
2: It's creative.
0: It's very
2: what
0: creative.
2: What do dogs do? They bark.
0: They bark. All right. But I am, before we get back to you, Kyra, my co-host, Dr. James Smith Jr., he always does something special for us. And so I'm going to turn it over to him so he can give us just what the doctor ordered.
3: Marcus, imagine you're at a workshop, whether it's my boot camp, presentation skills. And typically people come in, they sit down, they're on their phone. I don't give them a chance to do that.
0: Yeah.
3: As soon as they walk in, I said, if you're breathing, stand up. People stand up. Have you ever seen a stand-up comedian remain standing? Everyone's up. Have you ever seen a stand-up comedian use PowerPoint? Everyone sits down. So think about it. For 2 hours, no bathroom break, whether it's on HBO, ABC, NBC Live, this person is doing nothing but telling stories that make you laugh. Little brief stories. You hear me say all the time, facts fade, stories stick.
0: Yes.
3: Marcus, you just was the keynote speaker at a college recently, and you told the story about the tree, the roots, and the branches. People could see, they could see that. Just because I taught it doesn't mean they caught it. Just because it was said doesn't mean it stayed in their head. We got to get to the root of the story, and that's what Kyra does. In doing my research, I read that she once said, what I love about being a storyteller is the challenge of taking a niche topic, learning about it, and then finding the heart in the story. If we're going to be sensational presenters, leaders, speakers, we got to get people to see the heart in what we're saying. And I'm sure at some point in your life, they said, Marcus, do you see what I'm saying? Mm-hmm. Do you see what I'm saying? And in being that phenomenal storyteller, whether it's in film, directing, speaking, we got to get people to feel what we're saying, see what we're saying, and hear what we're saying. And the hear is not volume. The hear is visceral. Because growing up, I got in trouble all the time. My mom would always say, boy, you don't hear me. Mm-hmm. She wasn't talking volume. And our guest today has grown a business of telling that story and getting us to feel, hear, and see what we're saying. That's just what the doctor ordered today.
0: Mm, that speaking of heart, that hit the heart, brother.
1: Wow.
0: I totally agree. I think our listening audience needs to understand like that. What you just said wasn't just for leaders. It's for every person. Like, whether you're in a relationship, whether you want to be in a relationship, whether you have a job, don't have a job, entrepreneur, you are always telling stories, yes. Right? You're always telling stories. And your ability to tell that story well is going to decide materially what levels of life you get to,
3: yeah.
0: Right? The best storytellers, the most authentic, the heartfelt stories are the people who get to the next level. And Kyra, you're that type of person. That's why I was asking, do you think, because just you displaying your heart today and the stories you told, like, I don't see anything stopping you.
1: Mm. Thank you.
0: Anything stopping you. So
3: how did that show up when you were on set? And you said, taking a niche topic, learning about it, and finding the heart. How do you find the heart?
1: Oh, the heart is in every story. Mm. I remember one time I was asked to do a video about solar panels. You're like, huh, solar panels. How am I going to do this? And so what I decided to do was talk. Yes, these people, they got solar energy, XYZ, but why? Why did they do that? Mm. And so I met, oh, my goodness, Miss Doris in Texas. Oh, Miss Doris had to have been close to 80 years old. And she got solar energy to help out her community. And she even, in her garage, she has all of these supplies because in Texas, because there are hurricanes and all of that, they lose power all the time. And so she commissioned to help the neighborhood get solar energy. She has first aid kits and all of these different things. And she do this because of her love of community. Those are the things that I love to find those stories in those niche topics.
0: Wow. So you find a purpose.
1: Find a purpose, exactly.
0: I love that.
1: And that just won a silver telly. So I'm very proud of that project.
3: That's I guess that'll be telly number 17, 18, 19. I'm a date myself, Marcus, there. But remember Telly? No, you don't remember Telly Spies.
0: That's about this. Yeah.
3: Coach, okay.
0: I see some gray.
3: Kyra and James never heard of Telly Spies. Marcus, when you brought us back, wasn't that Public Enemy?
0: That was Public Enemy, brother. Hey, listen, man, I think I was in 10th grade when that song came out, right? And I remember having to sneak and listen to it, right? Like, think about it. That song back then didn't have any cuss words. It was just a revolutionary song saying it was about freedom. It was about independence. It was about all the things that we talk about today. But back then, I had to sneak and listen to it. It was one of the best. For me, it's one of my top five tracks of all time.
3: Ooh.
0: From a hip-hop perspective?
3: Yeah.
0: Absolutely.
3: Well, it's Kyra's jam. Tell us why.
1: Because we're living in a time where people are actively trying to silence our voices.
0: Right.
1: Stop. You know, and with my grandfather being president of, with him, well, he was president of Concerned Black Men, Frederick Warren Colliman, and he used his voice to do these amazing things for our community, especially in West Oak Lane college tours. We were rowing, we were on chess teams, all that jazz. You know, so the way that I continue my grandfather's legacy is through the power of film. And while you're actively trying to silence our voices, I won't let you. So instead, I ramped it up and I do more stories featuring people of color. You know, I'm out there doing podcasts and radio interviews and on my own posts saying, no, this is wrong. These are my values. This is what I align with, because I wasn't going to deter that from me. I wasn't going to let that stop me from potentially losing work. I couldn't be scared.
0: Right.
1: You know, because if you're actively being scared, then that's why all of this is happening around us right now. So use your voice for what is right. And that's what I love to do.
3: So you leave here today, your phone rings immediately. It's some C-suite, some company has said, Ms. Knox, we want you to come here tomorrow and talk to our leaders about what you shared on the radio, on the jam. What one or two areas would you discuss? What would you tell those leaders in order to not silence their team members' voices?
1: I would tell them to listen. I would tell them, listen. Listen to what this generation is saying to you. Don't try to cut them off. You know, people, young folks are trying to give you a point, right? And then you automatically cut them off. You're like, oh, you don't know what you talk about. No, actively listen. Listen to what they're saying, right? And then another thing is allow room to grow and create, you know? Because if you're just tunnel vision on this is my way and this is the right way and that's that, and you're not allowing, you know, the younger generation to talk to you about what's really going on, then you just close yourself off. Yep. You know, we have to work with the younger generation.
3: And Marcus, that's primarily what you did for those 13 years with Big Brothers Big Sisters. Let the littles share their voice.
0: Well, yeah. I think we're beginning to see I think it's been going on for a number of years, like really pushing up young people's voices. And now we are even talking about in the nonprofit space, well, how do you allow the youth voice, not just a youth voice, but also their families' voices? Because oftentimes, you know, they call us minority groups. And when you look up the definition of minority, it's childlike, it's juvenile. So I'm a grown a man. And you telling me that I'm a minority? No, I'm not a minority. Matter of fact, I'm the majority, right? Mm-hmm. Like, I'm not going to accept that, right? And so, and neither should our community, neither should our kids and our families. And so we ask the question, do the people we serve have a say-so in the policies that your organization has? Do the people we serve, how are they represented on your boards and in the governance of that organization? And so when I saw Fight the Power, that said everything I needed to hear. I was like, Kyra is my girl.
2: I went back on YouTube.
0: I had my fist in the air and everything, baby. I was like, let's go.
1: And the thing is that I'm not just using it for, you know, for people of color. I'm also using my voice for example, teachers. I recently wrapped a project called The Hands That Shape Tomorrow that was funded by People's Media Group as well as Vanguard Start by Kids, where they did a pilot program where they gave teachers an extra $500 in their check to see unrestricted funds. They could do whatever they want for 18 months to see what happened. And it transformed these teacher lives. And now they're using that same documentary to share with our change makers, our lawmakers and everything like that, to put more respect on our early child care educators' name.
0: And put more respect on their name.
1: Put more respect on their name, yes. Right? And that's what I mean. Like, you're fighting the power. You're fighting the power. You're not going to silence our voices, and we're going to keep going.
0: How do you feel like you talked about your grandfather, right?
1: Mm-hmm.
0: How do you feel about what he was trying to do in his day and where we are today? Like, do you think, is he still alive?
1: Mm-mm.
0: What do you think he would feel today if he knew what was happening in our country today?
1: Sad.
0: Mm. Yeah.
1: Sad. I mean, I remember even when my grandfather took my two cousins, and actually he organized a whole bus tour to go to the Million Man March. He organized a huge bus tour for that, you know? And I think that it's kind of what my father said to me during that Black Lives Matter, during COVID and all of that. My father teared up and he said, I never thought that my daughter would be fighting for the same rights that I was fighting for when I was her age. And that hit me. That hit me.
0: Actually, you fighting for rights that he didn't have to fight for, because the Voting Rights Act was not even under the gun when he was fighting. So now we've taken two steps back, not one step back.
1: And women's rights.
0: Absolutely.
1: We lost some of our rights as women, right. You know? So it's sad. I think Papa would be very sad, but I feel like that he would continue fighting and wouldn't give up. And I know he probably would have the whole West Oak Lane community out there in meetings and everything. All right, Kyrie, oh, you a filmmaker? Oh, we going to film this? We going to take you here? We going to do this? So my Papa would have kept fighting.
3: You want to do the encore now or do it after the break?
0: Yeah, we do it after the break.
3: All right, well, it's time for us to head into that break. Again, you're listening to The Jam, Dr. James Smith Jr. with my man, my brother, the legend Marcus Allen. And you've been listening to the amazing, Special K, Kyra Knox, WWDB 860 AM, The Jam. We'll see you in a few.
0: She's our niece,
3: in every
0: too.
3: Room, in every moment, your voice is your power. 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

0: we've been jamming with the amazing Kyra Knox. And unfortunately, we're about to land this plane, Marcus. I want to stay in the air because Kyra's crushing it. She's doing the darn thing. But I think she has a challenge for our jam fam. We call it the encore. Can you give us one assignment for our jam fam for the next 30 days? What would you like for them to do in order to hear their voice more, to step into their leadership, to get bigger and have a huge, more significant mindset?
1: Is it actually an assignment that I'm actively doing as we speak?
0: Whoa.
1: I'm not on my phone like that. Get off your phone. Get off your phone.
0: Say that again.
1: Get off your phone.
2: You just lost some people.
0: I did. So did I.
1: Get off your phone. Like, if you really think about it, when you go out, right, all you see is people just constantly like this, right? Just looking at, you're not appreciating everything that's around you. Whatever happened to the days where you just randomly end up talking to someone, right?
0: Yeah.
1: And so some of that, me and my husband, we actually do when we go out to eat. And, you know, you're sitting at the bar and we're not on our phone. And next thing you know is that we end up talking to this person on our left and talking to this person on their right. Get off your phone. We're missing those human connections.
0: So you want them to go 30 days or 30 minutes?
1: I would say try not to be on your phone as much. People are on their phone all day. You're missing human connections. You're missing those human connections because all you're doing is looking at a screen all day. So try not to be on your phone. Obviously, people have to be on their phone. But do you have to check your email on your phone?
0: Right.
1: Do you have to check your email on your phone? Right? No, you don't have to. You can look really quick at social media, maybe a little bit in the morning, but do you have to check your social media actively all day? No. Right. You know, like just those little things. Actually go outside and take a walk. Walk.
2: I like it.
1: Wow.
0: My silence is loud.
1: Right. I'm like, this is the first
2: put
1: time.
2: Put your phone down, Doc. Put your phone down. Put that phone down. Put your phone down.
1: I was about to say, this is the first time y'all been silent the whole time.
0: I don't want to lose my daughter. I don't want to lose my daughter.
2: Those excuses. Uh-huh. And Kyra, thank you for that. I do think that is great advice because we live in a day and age now where we're so disconnected, even though we have all the tools that connects us to a million and one different things, but it seems to disconnect us from the humanness of us, right? And our priorities. It's a distraction. So before we close, you said some wise stuff today, Kyra, and I want to use that in my Marcus moments.
0: Marcus moments, one of my favorite part of the show, my segments, how you wrap it up.
2: Hey, man, I love the, you know, the first one was life is not a rehearsal, it's showtime. And for me, that's not just a catchy phrase. It's a call to action. Too many of us are waiting for perfect timing, perfect money, perfect people, perfect courage, confirmation from other folks. And I think, you know, life is always moving. Time is always moving. Purpose is always moving. And at some point, you have to stop rehearsing in life and understand that you have to start living it. And so I thank you for that reminder because it struck a chord with me. The other thing you said, you didn't say it in these words, but it made me think about these words is I think you reminded us that fortune favors the bold. And when you made that decision to leave your corporate job and to chase your dream, to me, that wasn't reckless. That wasn't unprepared. That was being bold and courageous and stepping into who you were going to become. And I know that your grandfather and your father looking down, your grandfather's looking down on you. He may not be proud of the moment we're in, but he's proud of the fact that he has a daughter who's going to continue to fight the power. And then lastly, I do love when you said, don't cut young people off. Don't close yourself off from the younger generations. And sometimes the very insight and creativity and energy that we're fighting is in the mouths of those young people. And it may not be in the way that we need to hear it. It may not be in the way that we want it structured. But we can't cut them off. We got to let them continue to pour into us. Because at the end of the day, who led the civil rights? It was the young people. And so we have to stop that today. So that's my moment for the day.
0: Just dropped the mic over there, man.
2: Oh, man.
0: And people can't see them. Kyra's having a tissue issue right now. I mean, the tears are coming down. But as she was talking, I thought about when I left corporate. Marcus, I was 41. Kyra left in her early 30s. Now she's Emmy award-winning director. She got humongous number of tellies and awards. She's doing a darn thing, and I was just beginning to take the leap. So yes. She's lifted my spirits and my self-esteem. So I loved having her on.
1: Thank you, y'all.
2: We appreciate you, Kyra. And your gracious husband. Give a big shout out to James, man. You
0: Jay
2: too.
0: Money, Jay Money.
2: Listen,
1: AC, he rocking my shirt.
2: You two are precious. To our audience, to our listeners, remember, our experiences help to shape us. Be resilient when life tests you. Be brave when it asks you to take a stand. And be bold enough to chase the dreams that keep calling your name. You do not have to have it all figured out. Just do not give up. Keep your rhythm, protect your peace, and always find your jam. This is Marcus Allen with my brother, Dr. James Smith Jr., and this has been The Jam on WWDB 860 AM, and we will see you next Monday, God willing.

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3: How can you measure the value of education-based athletics? Well, the value is in what makes it invaluable. That's because school sports aren't just about winning. They're about learning and growing. School sports aren't just about gaining trophies and accolades. They're about learning life lessons, bringing a whole community together, developing character and integrity, having coaches who mentor you and teammates who become lifelong friends. 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And if you have a student, encourage them to get involved.
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10: Hey, everybody. We are back with you at the Empowerment Zone. So happy to be here with you today, sitting in for the one and only Reggie McGloin, who is taking some needed time off. So I'm excited. We are doing a little bit of a summer series right now, and I'm happy to have some guests in the studio. So many of you loved hearing my son on last week. So Manny is back.
11: Thank you for having me.
10: You are so welcome. And I have two special guests with me today. Dan Bryan is with us today.
12: Peace and blessings. Thank you very much for having me come in today.
10: Awesome. Thank you for coming in. And Dr. Vicki Johnson, all the way from the Maryland, Washington area, she will be joining us as well today. We are going to be talking about pivoting careers and planning for the future. I'm so excited to talk about this topic because this is something that is definitely has been going on today, and everybody is finding themselves having to pivot in one way or the other. I'm not sure. Do we have Dr. Vicki on yet? Not yet? Okay. She'll be joining us as soon as she can. She has some new loves in her life. She's a grandmom. And so today her grandchildren are with her. So I know she'll be joining us as soon as she can. And when she gets here, we'll just give her a warm welcome. But right now, while we are in the studio, let's talk about this and the pivot that people are having to make with careers. A lot of people, the way that they've started is not what they're doing right now, you know? And so let's just talk about that. What do you think is going on today, Dan?
12: Speaking personally and being totally transparent, I know firsthand about that as far as, and I have a good friend that says it's not where you start, it's where you finish.
10: Right.
12: My background is in finance and starting in banking and went to government, city government. But then also, at the risk of sounding like a cliche, I believe my true calling is being in the financial world and especially helping those who are underserved in that environment.
10: Right. And I just want to, I like to do things a little bit different around here. I didn't want to lead with just his bio. His bio is extensive, but just so everybody who is listening can know about Dan, he is a dedicated professional in the workforce today, and he is well-versed in investment planning, retirement strategies, financial education, and he actually has a financial group. So you want to tune in today, and you want to tell your friends to get on this radio, make sure that they're listening, put it like that, today, because there's a lot that we want to talk about today, a lot we're going to cover, a lot of help, and we plan to pick his brain and get some information. So talk to us.
12: Some may say your brain. That's slim picking. Some may say that.
10: Listen, I'm looking at this bio. We have a Wharton School graduate in here, people. So I hardly think that it is slim pickings.
12: You're very kind.
10: But talk to us, and Manny, I want you to jump in here too. What is it that you think has impacted? We know the obvious, but there are changes that we've seen going on in the world where there's ageism, you know, that is happening. Mm-hmm. There are people who show up to work and are expressing themselves in ways that organizations may not appreciate. And so they have just, you know, there's also downsizing that has happened. What do you find has been something, I want you to jump in here, for your age group, for young adults that are in that 26-year-old bracket?
13: To elaborate on what you just said about downsizing, I feel like the problem that my age bracket from 22 to 30 has, like as soon as they get out of college and they have their degrees, they are not able to find jobs now because companies are downsizing, so they don't have the resources to train people in my age group, which is why they're looking for people in the age group of maybe 32, 33, in the 40s, because they don't have to worry about taking the time out to train. People can just get right to work.
10: Wow. What do you say to that, Dan?
12: I'm on the other end of the spectrum. Again, being transparent, I believe that in this pivot that I was making with looking at some other endeavors, professional endeavors, I believe that I was a victim of ageism because I am a little bit more seasoned.
10: Right.
12: I like that, or mature, I like that word better than old.
10: Right.
12: But yes, I truly believe that because, as you know, not to be braggadocious, but I'm just saying with my background and all that kind of stuff, realizing that it was a little bit difficult to, you know, get into the corporate circle again. I'm in the nonprofit now. I have been in the nonprofit, but now I think that was also a little bit of a catalyst for me to go out and strike and hang my own shingle.
10: Wow.
12: Again.
10: Right.
12: Just, you know, for being able to serve who I want to serve, how I want to serve.
10: Right.
12: And, you know, I don't consider it work.
10: Wow, that's awesome.
13: That's awesome.
10: That's awesome. It's great to be able to do what you love. And I have just been notified that we have Dr. Vicki Johnson, my sister and my friend, is on the line. Welcome, Dr. Vicki.
14: Good afternoon. Thank you so much for the invitation. I'm enjoying the conversation, actually.
15: Well, jump right in there. What would you share about pivoting in today's time? I know that you have seen a lot in the industry that you come from. And just so everybody knows, Dr. Vicky is actually a transformational speaker, spiritual mentor to many women. She's an author. She's actually a sound healer, which I know that many of us probably need at this time. Her mission really is to guide women to live a life of dominion, abundance, ease, and peace, and flow while fulfilling their kingdom purpose. Dr. Vicky is also a pastor. And I will tell you that I have just enjoyed watching everything that you're doing. A little bit more just about your background. I know you have 40 years in the entertainment industry, and Dr. Vicky is also an Emmy Award and NAACP award-winning media professional. So you're going to come with a whole different view also. So come and just jump right in there, please, would you?
14: So give me the original question again so that I can, you know, contribute to the conversation again. Thank you, Diane, for the invite. And is that Emmanuel, sir?
13: Yes.

0: tap into your dreams, learn something new, and create multiple streams of income. It's all of that.
1: It is. Absolutely.
0: What would you do for free that you're good at doing and passionate about? Whatever that is, people will pay you for it. And pay you well. Activate your gifts. Learn a trade. I posted about 2 weeks ago because I was in need of a plumber. I was in need of a certified master mechanic. And then I just started looking at all the trades and how absent this generation is in those industries.
1: So true.
0: That people easily are making mid six figure incomes doing.
1: Wow. That's powerful.
0: No college degree. Straight out of high school. When I was in high school, we had a vocational education track.
1: Right.
0: Where students could learn auto mechanic, HVAC, plumbing, carpentry, electrician. Also included in that is cosmetology, esthetician. My brother and sister, neither of whom went to college, probably make more money than me as longshoremen. My brother is a longshoreman. My sister is a longshorewoman. And they make good money.
1: That is awesome.
0: And so this, what feels and looks and seems like opposition, is really an opportunity to go into your cave, activate your gifts, learn a trade if you're looking to change, create multiple streams of income. I mean, it can be baking cakes.
1: How about that? And that's,
0: you know,
1: and
0: I go in the Safeway and head over to the dessert section. Every time I have to exercise some discipline to stay away from the chocolate cake.
1: But
0: the wonderful
1: point,
0: thing about trades is that these positions cannot be replaced by technology. That's the other thing that's important.
1: That's so good.
0: That's what I want to contribute is
1: that's so good.
0: Reconsider
1: and just to your point.
0: What we haven't thought about. Go ahead, Diane.
1: I can't hear you. I'm so sorry. Vicki, were you still talking?
0: No, I was
1: talking?
0: Saying, go ahead.
1: Okay.
0: No, I wasn't.
1: So one of the things I was going to say when you were talking about the making, you know, just cooking, there are a lot of restaurants here in Philadelphia where some of the restaurants have started from families that were cooking at home. And so it's just been an opportunity there. There are things, like you said, I love what you said, tap into gifts, dreams, multiple streams of income, activating your gifts, and also a trade. So I think about when I was working in the schools, when I was teaching, and even when I was the director of career education, I remember my task was to make sure that my students had post-secondary choices. And when I would meet with some of these families, even when I would meet with some of the children, the reality was I began to realize very, very quickly that, and this is going to probably set a lot of people off, but I'm here for it, college was not for everybody. The population that I was serving at the time had some challenges. Some of them had learning disorders and emotional disabilities, I should say. I'm sorry, I said that backwards, didn't I? Emotional disorders and learning disabilities. So reality is they came and they were willing to take these tests where we could slot them and see what they were gifted in doing. And believe it or not, some of them have gone on to have some very, very promising careers, circling back and doing the survey of just how impactful that was for their lives. So I think we do miss that today, where it's just, you know, let's go to school. Oh, be a, you know, be this or be that or whatever they think is like that big paycheck. What do you think?
2: Yeah, if I could interject a little bit, it seems like Dr. Johnson and I are kindred spirits because excuse me, as the senior member on this on this show. No, but I do remember having in elementary school having print shop and having wood shop.
1: Right.
2: Friends of mine who attended John Bartram High School here in Southwest Philadelphia had auto shop. So and I've

0: Well, and I've often said myself, if I were to do it again, I would secure a trade because it's recession-proof. As you were saying, you know, you're always going to need a plumber and an electrician. And I don't know when the last time you've had a need for those folks with those type of services, but they are few and far between to come by and to find a good one.
1: That's really, really valuable. And I definitely want to apologize. I'm learning my way around here. Thank you so much, Gabby, letting me know where my value and everything is. We're going to be going to a commercial very soon. But I love what you said, Dan. And it's really, it's important. You know, let's not put down learning a trade. Let's not put that down.
0: Absolutely
1: it's really,
0: not.
1: Really valuable in this day and age. Manny, you want to add to that?
2: Actually, something I'm going to add is very controversial here, is that people in my age group who have gotten their degrees, they regret it. Because of the job market right now and how it is overcrowded, people that are in my age bracket that may have gone to get those high-paying jobs, they are working 3 and 4 jobs just to pay the student loans. And they're not able to get these jobs that they were promised and that they dreamed about and inspired about in high school because the job market is just so overcrowded now.
1: It's very interesting that you say that. I was just reading some information. And again, I know this is striking an area for those families like myself. You were raised up in this tradition that was really created. You go to high school, you graduate, you get your degree because that gave you some sort of value to society and some sort of accomplishment for yourself. When in reality, recently, I was reading something that talked about how very few people are working in those fields where they obtain these degrees to work in. So that's really valuable as well. I know we're going to get ready to go to break in just a couple of seconds. And before we do that, Dr. Vicky, I just wanted to kind of pick your brain when you were looking out there and you were looking for these persons to do these things. Who showed up? What kind of age bracket were those individuals in? Was it a mixture?
3: Older.
1: In
3: their 40s, 50s, 60s. You know, these are careers where you can have decades of success. Mm-hmm. And what I've been told is that younger people are interested. They don't show up. They're late. Don't really see the value. Mm-hmm. And then consequently, you know, then there are other cultures where there are generations of tradesmen and tradeswomen who are coming and being able to access the American dream with patience, with discipline, and determination.
1: Wow. That's powerful.
3: And it was, that's what made me make, that's why I made the post. Mm-hmm. Because I could not believe how long it took me to find a plumber. And then I actually had to, something I rarely ever do, is put a post on Facebook. Does anyone have a reliable, certified, master mobile mechanic that they can recommend?
1: Wow. I think you've helped a lot of people. We're going to jump into break right now. And when we come back, we're going to talk a little more about this, just the value of trade.
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1: And we are back. This conversation has been so awesome, talking about just pivoting careers. And we have been talking about the importance of just not dismissing the opportunity to pick up a trade. So let's also talk about, I want to dig a little bit more into what you were saying, Emmanuel, about young people who are not using their degrees that they went to school for. And also, I want Dan to jump in here too, because from that financial aspect, a lot of our young people are starting out behind because of the burden that it has caused with, you know, just their investing in, trying to invest in better, if you will, and getting their education. But now some of them can't afford like that dream of buying a home, or it might even be hard for them to get cars because they've spent so much money on something that was supposed to put them ahead. So talk a little bit more about that. And then I'd love you to jump in and just maybe offer some solutions. We see the problems, but we want some solutions today.
2: I actually did a survey amongst the few people that I know, and about three of them were telling me how they thought that, you know, when they did the interview that they secured the job, but the same thing over and over again was that they don't have the level of experience needed for the position. And usually back in different generations, that was okay because they were able to train the person for the position. But now they just want someone ready to work. So the person with that degree now has to figure out what are they going to do. And they pivot to either working three and four jobs that are lower on their scale, maybe retail, the restaurant industry, just to make ends meet, which is the highest bill that they have that they have to pay is their student loans. Because as soon as you get out of college, you immediately have to start making payments to pay those loans back.
1: Wow. What would you lend to that, Dan? You know, big time, you know, financial guru in the building.
0: No, I was just thinking about when I was coming up, you know, the age old doctrine was, you know, you go to school, you get good grades, get a job.
1: Right.
0: And then in 40 years, you get a gold watch.
1: Right.
0: From the same job.
1: From the same job. That's right. Right.
0: And we all know that that is definitely not the case any longer.
1: At all. You might get a gift card to Starbucks.
0: Maybe. If you're lucky.
1: If you're lucky.
0: If you're lucky. But I just wanted to circle back to what Dr. Vicky was saying as far as, you know, folks who have a trade. I grew up with folks who had, I guess, if you were to look back, you would consider it a good middle class wage earner. That would be like your postmen, your bus drivers, and folks like that, which we could consider salt of the earth folks. And a lot of folks sleep on that opportunity because you can make six figures. Being in public transportation, you can be, you know, make six figures having your own plumbing company. And that goes back to, I'm sure those of a few of us have heard of the millionaire next door. And most of the time, those individuals are the plumber who has his own, you know, shop, or the HVAC person that has their company. So, again, I'm not saying, you know, don't go to school. But there are options out there now, especially with, you know, social media. And Mandy, I'm sure, is very, very familiar with that, you know, ways to monetize that. You know, folks are doing that. And it's just a really, really vast opportunity for those who are technically advanced and technically inclined to take advantage of those things. Now, to sort of circle back to what you were saying about you know, how to handle those funds. A lot of folks do not handle that fund, those funds correctly. You know, growing up, I remember at that time, we still had, you know, dinner together. Excuse me, my dear mother was a school, Philadelphia School District guidance counselor. You know, we didn't have those type of conversations about, you know, money and finance and all that kind of good stuff, but she did listen to certain people. And I would tell folks who are like Manny's age, your best ally in acquiring wealth or getting in a better financial position is time. So the earlier you start, the less money it takes. But you just have to be consistent.
1: Okay.
0: You know, if Manny is 28.
1: 26.
0: 26. Yep. I'm sorry, man. I'm sorry. And I was at his birthday party. So right. But 26. And, you know, it doesn't take as much at that age.
1: Right.
0: You know, figuring you have another 20, 30 mm-hmm. years to accumulate wealth. Wow. As opposed to starting at someone, you know, that's 40 or 50, where the time frame is greatly condensed. Mm-hmm. So that's what I like to sort of give that information to, you know, my niece and my nephew, and then also the friends that I've grown up with. You know, they have their children mm-hmm. who consider me unc as well. Mm-hmm. And, you know, I want to share with them that, you know, start now. Mm-hmm. And you'll, by the time you get, you know, to my age, you should be in a good position. If you're, again, you're diligent, mm-hmm. you stay committed, and you stay disciplined. And I know that it's very hard, especially in this age of, you know, social media, and you see people, y'all still say flossing, Manny? No. Well, you see, you know, folks with all these shows of wealth, and it's hard. Mm-hmm. I know it's hard for me as far as, you know, having that delayed gratification as opposed to instant right. gratification. So ergo, that's where the discipline comes in.
1: Wow. It's really something I think, you know, this is just such a powerful conversation today, and just navigating career transitions and then just seeking those next opportunities, seeking those employment opportunities. How are people going about doing that today? And what are they doing? Is it better to just change your career altogether and get into another field? Or are you getting something else like your friends are doing and they're working 2 and 3 jobs? That sounds like burnout to me.
0: Before you answer, Manny, can I just jump in? Because yeah. I might forget.
1: Yeah.
0: But I've heard, and I really like this doctrine, is to allow your W-2 job to fund your dream job.
2: Mm. Wow.
0: So in other words, while you're working, you know, 9 to 5 or 8 to 4 or 30, whatever the case may be, the time afterwards, mm-hmm. you know, you work on your dream job and allow that money from your W-2 to fund that.
1: That's such good advice. Dr. Vicky, jump in here anytime. You want to jump in this, anything you have to, I know you travel all over the world too.
3: Yeah, I want to just add, you know, especially to Emmanuel's generation and his peers, even older, skewing older, is don't live in regret too long. Mm-hmm. Like, pivot.
1: That's good.
3: And pivot quickly. You may have to change fields. You may have to change careers. You know, what skill can you learn? What license can you acquire? You know, after I was working at a certain entertainment company for 18 years, I got laid off. I went and got my life insurance license. Mm-hmm. Not even remotely interested mm-hmm. in the financial services arena. But I knew I needed to do something. So it's called a bridge job. Mm-hmm. Find a bridge to get you from where you are to where you want to be. And do it quickly, mm-hmm. you know, and little by little you can, you know, start building the dream life that you want. But what really sticks out for me is don't allow regret to keep you stuck. Mm. Do something. Mm-hmm. You know who else makes really good money?
1: What's that?
3: Cashiers in grocery stores.
1: They sure do. Sure too.
3: I mean, true. You know, we call them blue collar, white collar, but blue collar jobs, many will never ever be replaced by a machine, by AI. Mm-hmm. I know, you know, they have self checkout now, but we will always need people in certain industries. Mm-hmm. And so find a problem and solve it.
1: Mm. I like that.
3: Find a problem and solve it.
1: I like that. Find a problem.
3: Find a problem and solve it.
1: That is so good.
3: Are you around moms who need daycare? Get your license. Open a home daycare. Right? And provide over. And what's the problem? What about the people who work at night who find it difficult to get good childcare? Mm. Open an overnight daycare center. and call it night care, you know, that's child care.
1: Mm-hmm.
3: That's just an example. Mm-hmm. Find a problem and solve it.
1: Wow.
3: Go get your real estate license and focus on first-time home buyers. Mm-hmm. Learn all of the first-time home buyer programs because there's millions of dollars out there for that. And then focus on your peers. Mm-hmm. Help them get into home ownership.
1: Mm-hmm. This is so good. And I know that Reggie McGlone is listening to us, and I know he is probably just smiling right now because that is something that, you know, he values and is a subject that's dear to him. And so what I will tell you is get ready to pivot. We are not staying in a place of regret too long. I love that because this is the empowerment zone where we want to give you inspiration. We want to give you uplift. So while we can identify things that are an issue, we want to shift. So today we're hoping that we are allowing you to get some information that's going to have you shift. And we want to leave you today with tools that are going to help you shift. So from pivot to placement, how do we get there? We have Dan Bryant in the studio with us today. We have Manny here in the studio with us today. We have Dr. Vicky with us also. And so we are super excited because we plan today to change your life. If this is you and you are in a place where you're needing to pivot, we're going to talk a little bit more about what is going to help you do that with ease and flow, in the words of Dr. Vicky, and just making that choice. Don't live in regret too long.
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1: Hey, everybody, we are back. The Empowerment Zone. This is Diane and my son Manny standing in for Reggie McGlone with our special guest, Dan Bryant, as well as Dr. Vicky Johnson. And so we were talking before the break about the need to pivot, some options that you can use in order to pivot. And now let's jump into marketing yourself. How are we going to be able to market ourselves effectively in order to make this pivot? What helps us with that? I have a friend of mine who actually, she is in her 60s, and she thought that she was going to be retiring, but as life would have it, and there are other things that have come up, and some prices have gone up on certain things that have made it challenging for her to live off of what she thought she could live off of. And I plan to pick your brain about that a little bit later too, Dan.
0: Mm-hmm.
1: But marketing yourself effectively, let's talk about that from the perspective of a young adult, and then let's talk about that for some seasoned adults too. So what do you think, what are some ways that the young adults can market themselves? Because we already identified that folk need money, and you need money to live. We need to make some different choices, or you need to add to the choice that you've already made, and we can talk more about those things later too. But jump in there, Minnie.
2: I would say social media.
1: Wow. Okay.
2: The reason I would say social media is people advertise their businesses 85 to 95% of the times now on social media.
1: Mm-hmm.
2: It depends on your following and how you can gain traction. I have a friend of mine who rebranded his entire life through social media. After
1: wow.
2: he graduated college, he literally said at his graduation party, "I don't know what I'm going to do." And he made an entire living off of being a super fan of a celebrity. And now he is traveling with that celebrity on tours.
1: Wow.
2: He has pivoted his entire career from actually being a nurse to now a social media influencer.
1: That is powerful. And a lot of people dismiss or dislike social media and the power that it has. But I'm telling you, for some young people today, social media is like their mini Bible. And yeah, it really absolutely. Is. It is like their guide for life. And we cannot dismiss the power of social media. I think we saw that also during COVID.
2: Yes.
1: We really saw during COVID. They said there were more millionaires made during COVID than, you know, there were record numbers of millionaires because they were doing what? Using their resources, their insight. What did you have access to? A television and a computer. Mm-hmm. And so people were making good use of that. That is really powerful. And just for him to, how old is he?
2: Jason is my age. He is 26.
1: Wow. That is powerful. 26 mm-hmm. years old. And so he goes from, don't know what I'm going to do, to traveling the world now and just maximizing. And that takes courage.
2: Yes, and confidence.
1: And confidence.
2: He is one where Jason has a bunch of confidence. And some people, they did not understand him in the beginning, especially mm-hmm. in the way that he carried himself. And now they're all watching him blow up, per se.
1: Wow.
2: He has made a name for himself, and I'm very, very proud of him for it.
1: Wow, that is awesome. Nice shout out. Jason, we're proud of you too. What courage you have exhibited.
2: Absolutely.
1: And so
2: yes.
1: Kudos to you, Jason. I wish that some of us had that same courage, even at our ages, right? We have a lot of representation here on the line and even with our listeners. I think it really takes courage to put yourself out there.
2: Yes.
1: And if you're not confident in you, how can you sell yourself to someone else if you're not confident? Let's talk about that. Jump in here, Dr. Vicky and Dan.
0: Well, I will very quickly. Going back to what Dr. Vicky said before break, was that one of the reasons that I got my life insurance license again, Dr. Vicky, was I saw a need. And that need was I'm tired of seeing folks having bake sales, fish fries, GoFundMes, for when a close relative or a loved one passes away. Mm-hmm. So that sort of was my inspiration for going back to get my life and health license to be able to sort of spread the gospel of protection mm-hmm. and needing that. That's one of the things that, you know, we have a very, very big avoidance of speaking with that because understandably so, the topic is could be considered morbid, you know, because it's something that happens after, you know, you pass. But then there are other things that you are able to take advantage of while still living. Mm-hmm. And they're called living benefits without going into the weeds with that. But Dr. Vicky, I just wanted to say that, yes, I saw that need and that was the catalyst for me to go and you know, build my business again.
1: That's so interesting that you both kind of enter into a similar field. And to Dr. Vicky's point, too, it is so true. People will always have a need in those areas. And so just kind of generalizing it, find an issue and solve mm-hmm. it and being able to offer solution.
2: Yes.
1: Someone's always going to need one of those insurances. Dr. Vicky, you're still with us?
3: I am here. I am listening with my two grandsons in my lap.
1: Aww.
3: I told you.
1: I want to tell
3: so you.
1: You might hear
3: you might hear some cartoons in the background.
1: Oh, that is so fun.
3: A little two-year-old.
1: That's so fun. I heard little Jet.
3: Yes.
1: I heard little Jet back there. But listen.
3: So I'm here and I'm listening.
1: I want you to speak to that piece about marketing yourself effectively mm-hmm. because I know that you have a social media presence that is just captivating and you continue to invent yourself in that regard. And so I think it's important that we speak to that too with what Manny was saying that his friend did. And obviously, you know, he's 26, Manny's 26, but you have also done that at the age you told your age, mm-hmm. but you have also managed to do that. Talk to me a little bit about that, marketing yourself effectively and the value of that with whatever you're doing and the importance of that.
3: Yeah, well, it wasn't to market myself. I was just sharing my story and sharing my story authentically. Mm. So I think that is a plug, if you will, mm-hmm. for how to do it, mm-hmm. is to just share your story and be authentic. Because that's what resonates with people. Nothing that I am doing in terms of soul wealth and the work that I do with women was on my radar or my vision board. It just came from me being authentic, sharing my story with other women, and that just turned into, well, what can we do about it? Because that's why, again, I go back to find a problem and solve it. When you live in the solutions mindset, you won't be broke.
1: Mm. Yeah, that's powerful.
3: Even if you just go get, I don't even see Kool-Aid packs then anymore on the shelves in grocery stores. But if you go get a gallon of juice and some Dixie cups, I'm serious.
1: Don't leave me out. I love Dixie grape Kool-Aid.
3: And make some what we used to call freezy cups or icy cups. Yeah, yeah. And get out on a hot day.
1: Mm-hmm.
3: You could pay a bill with that. Right? And then you duplicate it. Like this, I think we also overthink the solutions.
1: I want to talk to you about that because, you know, there's that imposter syndrome that comes up for a lot yeah. of people. And when it yeah. comes to marketing yourself, some people are scared to put themselves on video. They're scared to post pictures of themselves. You and I have talked through some things and some personal giants that I had to slay where, you know, that perfection thing, like, oh, I don't want to, you know, do this, or I don't want to show up unless it's perfect, and making sure that my social media was indicative of what I envision, but just not doing anything doesn't help you. And so you've got to get past that point. And there are people that'll say, just do it. But how do we get them to that point of really doing it and getting motivated to do it?
3: Literally taking the risk and just putting yourself out there.
1: Mm-hmm. That's so good. Like Jason did.
3: And not comparing yourself and not competing with anyone. Because, you know, while I have an incredible social media following, I think it didn't happen overnight. It came from consistency and just being myself, being myself and not allowing self-imposed pressure because I'm looking at what other people are doing to move me in a direction that wasn't aligned with who I am. So authenticity is another secret tool, if you will, that you can use to tell your story. That's what it's about, telling your story.
1: Showing up as you. People want you to show up as you. It's you know, having that kind of copycat syndrome and, you know, it's okay to look at things and be inspired. You know, and it's okay to, as we would say, glean from something else. But I think when you take the risk to dig inside and really see what's important to you, that is where the winning begins, because you're staying committed to yourself and you're staying committed to what allows you to show up in the world authentically. I want to kind of throw this over to my son, because one of the things, proud mom boasting right now, is one of the things I admire so much about my son, and I say this to him all the time, is his just commitment to be himself in every circle. And just for those who are listening, Dr. Vicky is also my son's godmother, so she can attest to this, and she has seen this journey too. But just watching you evolve into that space. So talk to the listeners, and I think this can apply to everyone. Again, I'm 56 years old, and you inspire me, and I'm thinking to myself, where does he get this courage from? How does he do this? You know, what, I get so scared sometimes, and I'm going, what, should I post that, son? Just talk to us about that.
2: Have the confidence.
1: It's that simple. See, folks, all that... That setup I gave him. One word, Manny.
2: For me, at first, I used to have the imposter syndrome of, oh my God, I shouldn't post this. Oh my God, I should post this. But then when you realize that your social media platform is for you.
1: Right.
2: It is for myself, I always call my Instagram page my diary, right? Mm. It's a diary of my life that I give people a glimpse of. I'm not giving people a glimpse of my everyday life, but things that I choose to share, which is why I'm very strategic in the way that I do post things on social media. I usually post probably rarely, like maybe once a quarter, or once every three months, four months. But I don't post for people. I post for myself to remind myself, you are this person.
1: Wow. Whoa. That is powerful.
0: Very much so.
1: That is powerful. Jump in here, Dan.
0: How could I follow that?
5: Hey, that was a setup.
0: Yeah,
5: that
0: right. Was a setup. Hear it, Dr. Vicky?
1: She's probably smiling right down there in the D.C. area.
2: And then as I always call my Aunt Vicky, my godmother knows it took me forever to get there.
1: Yeah. Yeah. No, that is a journey.
0: That is something that is commendable, to be your authentic self. Mm-hmm. I will share with this with you. When coming up in school, public school, I went to Masterman and Central High School. So those of you in the Philadelphia area sort of understand the reputation that both of those institutions hold. But I would never admit it to people. Even when I graduated from Wharton.
1: I told y'all this man was smart.
0: But back then, you know, and I hate to admit it, but, you know, you would think that, you know, being... I'm using my air quotes now.
1: Right.
0: Smart or intelligent wasn't cool.
1: Mm.
0: So therefore, I wasn't being my authentic self. So I commend Danny for doing that.
2: Thank you.
0: And it took me a very long time to be able to finally be comfortable with that and, you know, not allow others to dim my shine, as they say.
1: That's a big deal. It is a big deal. And especially, like you said, for people who are listening in the Philadelphia area, those are schools that just... anybody doesn't go into. You have to have the grades, and you True. Have to. And I did get to know your mom, so you were going to have those grades. That was the queen. She was not messing around. You were going to succeed. You were going to have the grades. You were going to be educated.
0: Yeah. Or else.
1: Or else. And so, but I love what you were saying too, son, just circling back to you with the having the confidence. And that is not something that always comes natural to people. It could be something that you were born into. Mm-hmm. He told his story last week about going into how he was raised and what he was exposed to and all of those things. But listen, we're going to be breaking. We're going to come back and we're going to talk about it a little bit more. Having the confidence to show up. Just do it.
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1: And we are back. Welcome back to the Empowerment Zone. This is Diane Haskell, and this is Manny. We are sitting in for Reggie McLaughlin on today. So excited to be here and coming with some things to inspire you, to uplift you, and give you information. Anybody who knows Reggie knows that he is all about information. Yes. And so we are hopeful today that this show so far has given you a lot of information. I can feel that this is going to be a continuing conversation, especially I just love that the conversation has organically taken course to be helpful to others and spending time on subject matters. When we left, that are important to people. When we left, we were talking about being confident. And there are a lot of things that last week my son was sharing about his road as a PK and how that dictated some things and then how he had to come out from under those things. And I can attest to that probably being the culprit of a lot of things that have kind of held me captive, if you will, in terms of social media presence and marketing things in a particular light. But before Dr. Vicky gets me, because I know she will, I have let those things go.
2: Yes, yes.
1: And I'm learning every day, and it's great, and it's nice to have people around you that really cheer you on to be yourself and to show up in spaces where you can be you. So that is so awesome. And today we wanted to talk a little bit about just building your and creating your legacy. I know this might lead up into another show. This conversation just feels so good where we've been. And, you know, as much as I did want to get into that, maybe we will also have a part two of that conversation, because I do want to give a little bit more information to our listeners. We've been talking about pivoting careers and planning for the future was what we definitely plan to do today. But we have really had some good meat in the conversation today with navigating career transition, seeking employment opportunities, how to do those, taking an unorthodox approach, and then also looking at the jewels that have been there all along in our society, those trades that are never going anywhere, being a plumber, esthetician, getting your cosmetology license, becoming a barber, and not minimizing those things.
2: Right.
1: You know, think about how much you need those in your everyday life.
2: Absolutely.
1: Or you support those, or those jobs get your dollar. Mm-hmm. So why not be the person who is collecting that dollar too? So there are these
3: options. Millionaires and billionaires need plumbers.
0: Yeah, exactly.
2: But something I would like to add.
3: They need a mechanic.
2: Yeah.
3: You know, and when they find one that is good and reliable, they use them consistently.
1: And the referrals.
3: And they refer people.
1: That's it.
3: And
1: yep.
3: So I know those who have their own businesses in the trades, who never advertised or marketed their businesses. Their entire book of business is word of mouth.
2: Mm-hmm. Wow.
0: Mm-hmm. And actually, Dr. Vicky, what you were saying earlier, as far as identifying a need and coming up with a solution, I think that is sort of like the entrepreneurial credence or credo. You know, that's how most things are done. Your Amazons, your Ubers, your Lyfts, and things of that nature. So absolutely, I agree with that 100%.
1: Yes, there's more people now. We know some folks who are holding some real high-level positions, and they're doing Instacart, DoorDash. Don't dismiss it, folks. You know, there are opportunities out there to do what you need to do. But I do like the other side of this. Find something that you can be the answer to.
2: Mm-hmm.
1: Find your area that you can really get into and create a solution for people. There were so many things that were given on this call today and given in the studio today to be able to inspire you to keep going and to not dismiss what's in your hand. What is something that you're gifted at doing? Start making a list of those things. What is something that you do for free is what Dr. Vicky made reference to.
2: Mm-hmm.
1: Do those things. Think about those things. How can you be the solution to somebody's problem? That could be money that is just sitting there for you, and that could be the financing of your dream. And so we are getting ready to be wrapping up shortly, but we have a couple more minutes. And listen, let's just set this up for our next part two of this, which will be talking about building and preserving your legacy. I want to invite you back, Dan, to talk about that more extensively.
0: Please, thank you so much.
1: And talk about, you know, end of life planning and future planning, as you made reference to earlier.
0: Sure.
1: And people selling dinners. You know, having, what is it, the raffles and the selling the...
0: So since Dr. Vicky has shouted out her godson, I'm going to shout out my goddaughter, who is actually a LPN by trade.
1: Nice.
0: But he's doing, she's becoming a chef.
1: See?
2: That's awesome.
1: See?
0: And she does food prep, and, you know, she has a presence on social media. She does food prep. We just went to a 6-course Asian fusion tasting that she did, and that's Siobhan Bon Bon Davis. love you. But but no, it really ties in uniquely with what we were saying today.
1: Yes, I love it. And just before, you know, it gets too late for us, I want you to know that we are continuing these conversations. We want to come and bring you information that's going to inspire you, that's going to uplift you, that's going to help fuel your dreams, help you meet your goals, help. And also, last week we touched on this, son, about choosing joy, getting more joy in our lives. Mm-hmm. And one of the ways that we do that is we know that finances can stress us out. So we want to be able to bring some good information and create a conversation around that too. So continuing on and just staying in touch with us, Manny, how can they find you online?
2: You can follow me on Instagram at The Real Manny Zion.
1: Nice. And how can they find you online, Dan?
0: I am on Instagram at Danny B. That's DannyBee, insurance, all one word.
1: Awesome. And Dr. Vicky, how can we find you online?
5: I am at All Things Vicky, and Vicky is V-I-K-K-I.
1: That is so awesome.
5: On most social media. Yep.
1: And so what I love is just sharing information. And I think the conversation today is something that many of you who are listening, you may have more questions about, and we want to dig into a little bit deeper. And I am just excited because today's show was awesome.
2: Yes.
1: What do you think?
2: It was amazing.
1: Awesome. Awesome. So give us some words that you would kind of leave us with today, son.
2: If you are going to pursue your dreams, do not listen to anyone who will try to bring you down. Mm. Do not tell anyone about your dreams and just do it. Mm. Because if you tell people about your dream that is just for you, you may have a person who will try to execute your dream before you.
1: Wow.
2: Which is why something that I always do is I stay quiet until it's done.
1: Nice. Moving in silence.
2: Yes.
1: That's awesome. Dan, what would you leave us with today?
0: You took the words right out of my mouth. Move in silence.
1: Move in silence.
0: Honestly.
1: Right? Yeah. Move in silence. And Dr. Vicky, what would you leave us with today?
5: Listen, live every day like it's your last day. And I know people say that cliche-ishly, and I mean it literally.
2: Yes.
5: You know, go to bed at night smarter than you were when you woke up that morning. Read a book. Meet someone. Relationships matter. Relationships are key. And live full. Live your life full every day. And move in silence.
1: And move in silence. That is a running theme, moving in silence. I always say move in silence and grow in public, because what you show people gives evidence of the work that you have done, not in front of them. So this is exciting. We are going to...
5: Can I say one more thing, Diane? I'm sorry.
1: Nope. I'm sorry. Sage just gave me the cue that we got to go, and I'm so sorry. But listen, thank you all for joining us today. Thank you so much for jumping in here. And I am so excited. We will be right back with you on next week, continuing our summer series, sitting in for Reggie McGloin. We are so wishing him some rest and relaxation. This is his birthday month, and we are going to be doing a birthday show, so you don't want to miss that. Please remember to choose joy, because you can.
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0: afternoon, everyone. I hope you are doing well. I hope you had a great Memorial Day last weekend. Although, is it really great when you are honoring those that served? But regardless, some of you had a day off from work, some of you got away, and hopefully you blocked yourself out of the news, because if you don't have a new pivot stick for your head, you're going to need one because your head should be spinning. You are listening to Tell Me More with Carol Holloway. We are live here from the WWDB Studios. I have so much. My head is exploding. We are also live on Odyssey. The podcast is up. We are live on the radio at 860 AM right now, and you can listen to the podcast at any time. And you can reach out to me at Tell Me More with Carol Holloway if there is anything that you want to reach out and ask me about or talk about. So there has been so much going on. I have a pretty busy show today. And if I have any time left up at the end of the show, I will be happy to discuss the current news with you. If you haven't been listening, if you've disconnected, I disconnected for a little while. And then when I came back, I was like, oh my gosh, it's the walls are caving in on President Trump. He is trying to shyster all of you out of your hard-earned tax dollars, and people aren't taking it anymore. They're standing up for it, and they're standing up by having a new No Kings demonstration on June 14th around the country. It will be the biggest birthday gift we can all give him by coming out in force and saying, we don't want you anymore. You are robbing the people blind while lining your own pockets and that of your family with a war that we shouldn't have, with not opening up the Epstein files as you said you would, because you're all over them. So there's so much news going on. So let's just take a break from the news right now and let's get into our show. We, for the last couple weeks, we have done a series of great travel destinations. So we will have that coming up for us in a couple minutes. We also will be talking to the After School Alliance. For those of you that have had your daycare cut or don't know what to do with your kids during the summertime, because a lot of kids are getting out of school right now. There might be a couple days left. Some might already be out. You're going to want to know, what are some of the things that you can do for your kids? And speaking about our kids, let's talk about our young adults here, because there is a lot going on right now with our youngsters as far as driving. And I don't mean our youngsters, I mean our teenagers that are out there driving. A lot of them are new, getting their driver's licenses and things like that. So we definitely want to be able to talk about them and driving and insurance. We've done quite a few segments, and we will have some of our people back to talk about all of this in a couple minutes. But oh my goodness, if you just need to just get away for a little bit, this is a good place to get away, maybe learn something, maybe have something fun to talk about. So speaking of fun, let's bring our first guest on. Like I said, we have been talking about travel for the past couple weeks here. We've talked about Florida, North Carolina. I'm trying to remember. We've talked about so many different places. I've been talking about the islands because they're so great. But Around the World in 80 Seconds with adventure journalist Justin Walter is here to talk about some epic summer travel with us. I don't have a lot of time with him, but it'll be fun to hear what he has to say, because as summer ramps up and many families and just single people or couples or married couples are looking to plan an epic vacation, they want things that are unforgettable experiences. You want memories that last a lifetime. So here to share some of those best summer travel ideas and travel tips is our adventure journalist, Justin Walter. He is the guest host of NBC Peacock's Global Child, which he takes viewers on adventures around the world. He also has a blog called On Your Bucket List. Yeah, that's kind of fun. We'll have to ask him about that. So he's a regular contributor to TKLA and has appeared on top market lifestyle programs. And he brings real world experience from visiting more than 70 countries. Wow, that's a lot of traveling. I know Justin's waiting for us, so let's just bring him on right now and dive right in and find out what destinations he's going to send us to this week.
1: Welcome to Tell Me More, Justin. How are you?
2: Good. How are you?
1: I'm doing great. I was just telling our listeners a little bit about you, and my first question is, what epic adventure have you taken lately?
2: Well, I have had a great year of travel so far, and some that stick out to me is I went and checked out the U.S. National Park in American Samoa, which I didn't even know one was there. It's rugged, it's beautiful, it is awesome. And then I also went fly fishing in this remote island called Kiribati, which is world-renowned for fly fishing. So much fun. The people were incredible, so both great trips.
1: Wow, it sounds like you had a lot of fun. I know that you don't have to travel far to have an experience for a really special vacation. What's your thoughts on that?
2: Yeah, you do not have to travel super far to have a great travel experience. And, you know, when we're thinking about summer beach vacations, Myrtle Beach, South Carolina offers unmatched value and variety for families. There's over, you know, 60 miles of stunning coastline. So it's a perfect place to get outside for an adventure, which, who doesn't love a beach summer adventure, right?
1: of course.
2: Right? Yeah, and if you're looking for those beachfront resorts with family-friendly amenities, adrenaline-filled adventures like parasailing and kayaking, world-class golfing, or incredible dining options, Myrtle Beach truly delivers. And you know, for Philadelphia, it's an easy nonstop flight to get to Myrtle Beach.
1: It's also an easy drive.
2: Yeah, flight and drive, you know. Whether you like driving or flying, it's easy to get to Myrtle Beach, which is a, you know, I'm jealous. I don't live in Philadelphia, but I'm jealous.
1: Well, we have a big year coming up, you know, the 250th, so this is a great destination too. But, you know, we've been talking to our listeners for great destination spots over the past couple weeks, and we've been heading up the coast. So Georgia is not necessarily a place that people would have thought of. You know, I think of Myrtle Beach as golf. That's what I think when I hear it. So besides some of the things, the parasailing, what about if we take our kids or our pets?
2: I mean, yeah, you could totally, it's a family-friendly destination for sure at Myrtle Beach. And then another, you know, idea for travel, if you want to go abroad or overseas, think

0: 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Get those points.
1: Absolutely. So I have to tell you, a couple weeks ago, I downloaded World of Hyatt because I was staying at a Hyatt in the Bahamas.
0: Amazing.
1: So I didn't know that they, I mean, I was lucky and it was gorgeous. How do we load up those extra points? Like, do we have to go to the website?
0: Check out the website for more. You could go to the World of Hyatt to check out for more information on the different ways to earn the points and have fun trying to do that.
1: All right, now you've given us some great information, but what's a special destination that you would recommend?
0: Oh my gosh, you know what, I love...
1: There's so many.
0: Yeah, there's so many, but I have to say I love Alaska. And one way to travel, I think that's super smart to make travel easier in Alaska, is doing it by cruise, because you can unpack once and then visit multiple destinations. Cunard Alaska Voyages this summer aboard Queen Elizabeth combine breathtaking scenery like Glacier Bay and Hubbard Glacier, iconic ports, exceptional dining, and the elevated onboard experiences Cunard is known for. Guests will feel cared for with the highest level of service, enriching programs on board, including insightful guest speakers and immersive shore experiences from whale watching, which I did last summer. Oh my gosh, whale watching is incredible. And exploring these gold rush towns in Alaska feels like you're walking and experiencing the past in the present and really getting a taste of that kind of historic gold rush feel of why so many people in our history went to these towns. It's incredible.
1: And still allows you to travel within the United States if that's one of your things to explore the United States.
0: Exactly.
1: So Go ahead, I'm sorry.
0: Oh, no. I was going to say, what's crazy about Alaska when you do, you know, like a Cunard cruise in Alaska cruise is you are in the United States, but you feel like you're a world away because it's world-class beauty, and Alaska is just so incredible, and I highly recommend it.
1: I need you to plan my travel trip.
0: Sure.
1: To our listeners. So what is a smart travel tip everyone can use?
0: All right. So, you know, it's important to book early and stay flexible with your travel dates. You know, a lot of times we have those specific travel dates where I'm like, I need to travel this day to this day, and you might have to do that for work. But if you're flexible, you can kind of save money and stretch your dollar a little bit more. Also, you want to look for those seasonal packages and promotions offered by destinations and hotel brands, because they're curating and creating special summer experiences right now. And travelers can look for those midweek stays, bonus night offers, and bundled experiences that help stretch those vacation dollars for unforgettable trips.
1: Okay, now you said book early. How early is early? I tried to book something for Italy for next year, and it's like, we don't go that far out.
0: Yeah, well, here's the thing. If you're looking for summer travel, if you're going peak season to different destinations, you're going to want to book as early as possible, because those peak destination periods, they get busy and booked. So if you're going on more like the shoulder season or off season, you don't have to book as early. But when it's peak season, like summer in specific destinations, you want to try and get on the books as soon as possible.
1: So right now, a lot of our listeners are thinking about the cost of travel because of fuel prices. Mm-hmm. And, you know, the best deals are in the summer, but it's also a peak season. So where can we find the best deals?
0: Yeah. You know, it's kind of, I look at it as this. I grew up in a family of gamers and we love playing games. You got to look at this almost like a scavenger hunt for the deals. You know, you can check out make a game out of it. Have fun. Like, honestly, take your family members, if you're going to go on a vacation, and say, all right, we got 24 hours. Everybody has to dig in on different websites, different hotels, different cruises, whatever it might be, different airfares, different point systems. And let's see who can find the best deals. Make it a game, make it fun, and really dig around for those best deals.
1: All right. Now, Justin, it wouldn't be fair to have you on my show and not ask you about your blog called Your Bucket List Guide.
0: Sure.
1: Will that help our listeners?
0: I have a lot of blog posts on there that I share my personal travel experiences. I love sharing, obviously, travel experiences. So if there's destinations, you can go on the tab on my blog and you can search for different blogs and see if I went to that destination. If I did, great, read the blog. If I didn't, you could always email me and I can try and help you out.
1: Okay, that sounds like a lot of fun. I think our listeners are going to like that a lot. So for all of our listeners that are have their kids out of school now or just getting out of school, graduating from college, and they're

0: looking at planning some trips or just maybe a couple that wants a romantic vacation? Where can they go for more information, especially Myrtle Beach?
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0: All right. For somebody who's experienced more than 70 countries, we appreciate that you were here to give us a few little tips and another great, a couple of great vacation spots. Justin, thank you so much.
1: You're welcome. Thank you.
2: Really traveled from South Pacific to Central and South America. He's taken unforgettable experiences like shark diving, glacier hiking, trekking through the ancient landscape. So I highly suggest you check out his blog, and he hosts that Around the World in 80 Seconds, a fast-paced travel series highlighting destinations on the globe. So silly me, I said Georgia. I forgot Myrtle Beach was in North Carolina. I think we did Georgia last week. Anyway, there's a lot of travel out there. If you've missed any of our travel segments, please go back and listen to them. These guys give you some really good tips. And when they tell you to check out the websites, to sign up for the rewards, to, you know, check out the hotels, get their cards, you know, whatever it is, do it, people. It will really save you a lot of money, especially if you're somebody who likes to travel or you do a lot, you know, every year. So I highly recommend it. With that being said, let's take a quick break before we come back with our ladies from the After School Alliance. I really want to be able to help you guys figure out what to do with those kids during the summer, because it's tough. So many programs are being cut. I hope I can ask them about that too. 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

0: right. It's fun to put some fun music in here. So here we go, folks. Listen, this is a tough one. You're listening to Tell Me More with Carol Holloway, and I wanted to bring these ladies on because, boy, there is such an unmet need for summer school programs in all the states, in all 50 states. There is such a large demand for summer learning programs nationally, and how do working parents, caregivers manage the summer months for their children? And, you know, are we pleased with the summer programs that are out there? And do they support public investments into these programs? I mean, these are answers that we can find in the results of a new study from the After School Alliance. So joining us is Jody Grant. She's the executive director of the After School Alliance, and Gigi Antoni, vice president, youth development of the Walter Foundation, which supports summer programs. And the new study titled The Summer Struggle is based on interviews with more than 30,000 U.S. parents of school-age children. And it's being released as schools close and as the summer is upon us. And Congress is beginning to work on the fiscal year 2027 budget. Gee, are we going to have one? Which presents an opportunity to increase federal funding for after-school and summer program learning programs. I can't wait to ask the ladies about this. The future of this funding is uncertain, though, even though millions of children are without summer programs that their parents want for them. And a lot of parents are without the food programs that were always supplied during the summer for the children. So I really want to bring these ladies on right now. I have so many questions. I hope I have enough time to talk to them. Let's bring our guests, Jody Grant and Gigi Antoni, on now. Good afternoon, ladies. I was just telling our listeners a lot about what's going on with the new study titled The Summer Struggle. And I am so happy that you are here to help our listeners who have kids just now getting out of school or might already even be out of school. So can you two, I don't know, you're both so highly qualified, Jody and Gigi. So I'm just going to throw the questions out there and ask you to pick who answers them, if you don't mind. And I'm pretty sure this one's for you, Jody. What did the new After School Alliance study find?
1: Sure. So thank you so much for having us. And yes, this is a time of year where far too many of our parents are really struggling because their children don't have access to summer programs. And what our study found was that across our nation, in every state, rural, urban, suburban, far too many of our parents, particularly low-income and middle-income parents, are struggling to find summer programs for their kids. So for every child that's in a program, there's another child who does not have access. And the biggest barrier is the cost.
0: So this makes it so difficult. So what exactly is happening? I know you guys have secured billions of dollars in federal and state investments. And Gigi, I'm sure you as well have. So what is the government doing? Are they cutting these programs, or do you have to lobby them to try to get the funds? Tell me where we stand across the spectrum.
1: So that's a great question, Carol. And I think the answer is it varies state to state. The federal funding, which has always been bipartisan, has not increased in many years. I mean, the good news is it's still there, but as costs rise and the funding doesn't increase, that of course takes a toll on the parents and the kids that are in these programs. And then we have a bunch of states, including Pennsylvania, that have put money into the programs, but it's just not enough. So we need to be doing more at every level, federally, statewide, locally, philanthropically. And the truth is the parents that can pay are absolutely paying. So we need to be able to supplement and support those that can't.
0: So I want to let our listeners know that these programs are essential. When I was a very, very young mother, a state program helped me be able to put my child through summer school while I worked. It was a life-saving thing for me. So how do parents check, or, you know, caregivers check to find out what's available to them?
1: So, you know, I would start locally. So go to your school, your PTA, your principal, look for, you know, programs like Boys and Girls Clubs, YMCA, 4-H. Also go to our website, afterschoolalliance.org. We have some state leaders and information that can be helpful. But, you know, the reality is for far too many of our parents, they even, you know, if they want these programs, cost, transportation, or a lack of enough programs, is going to be a big barrier.
0: So, Gigi, you work in an area in Dallas or oversee an area in Dallas that serves 130,000 young people with school and community programs. How are you seeing it affecting you in Texas?
2: So in Texas, there's new legislation in Texas at a state level that is filling some of that gap, and it has to do with the school finance legislation in Texas that is making it easier for schools to offer programming in the summer. And schools are a big part of it, but don't forget your civic infrastructure as well. So often your parks and rec, your libraries, your other sorts of youth-serving, public-facing infrastructure can be really helpful, but getting to 130,000 kids in a community is about cross-sector partnerships. It's about taking all of those public assets for young people and connecting it in very intentional ways to all of the nonprofit and community-based programming that's available in communities. So it is not a one-stop problem solution. It's definitely about communities coming together and finding ways to make sure that it's not an add-on, that summer is really an essential part of kids, of recognizing that summer is an essential part of making kids, you know, successful in matriculating through school and contributing their community and being prepared to go into the workforce.
0: So what happens to students and kids that aren't able to access summer programs? What are you seeing in your studies?
1: So I'm really glad you asked that question, because what we know is that students that are in these programs are more likely to return to school on track or even ahead of the game. And then for our students that aren't, there's something called the summer slide, where they, you know, come to school less prepared than when they left. But I also want to add, and particularly in Pennsylvania, where there has been legislation to support some of these programs, you know, juvenile crime goes up during the summer when kids don't have a place to go where they're active and engaged and making good choices. And that's been a big concern in the state, as well as I think parents more and more so are really worried about screen time and social isolation and the impact that has long run on their kids.
2: Yeah, and that's right, Jenny. And I really would also add that not only does juvenile crime go up, but crimes against young people also go up, because kids are more vulnerable because they aren't in safe places with caring adults in productive learning environments.
0: So for some of our kids, you know, and it's tough because when kids get a certain age, and according to the Summer Struggle, quite a few kids age out of regular summer programs. So what do we do with those kids that are a little bit older, that are, you know, teenagers that are like, man, I'm not going to a summer program?
1: There are great summer programs for teenagers, and, you know, they're going to look and feel very different than a program for our elementary school or maybe even middle school youth. But, you know, there's programs that incorporate summer jobs, programs that incorporate service. There's programs where they might be, you know, engaged in enrichment, whether it's theater or robotics or sports. But it's unfair to say the programs don't exist for those kids. They do. There's just not enough at all. And the programs that do exist are really terrific. There's even programs where older youth are working with younger youth or getting certifications as part of their summer learning programs.
0: So for some of these programs and parents or caregivers that are in that low to middle class income, I'm sure they have to fill out applications and list their income to be able to get some help or maybe all the help that they need. But what about the parents? You know, we're seeing gas prices and gas gouging going on throughout this country, and some people barely even make, like here in Pennsylvania, minimum wage is $7.75 and gas is almost $5 a gallon. Yeah. Is that being considered now currently into the affordability for these kids? I know it's a tough question to ask.
1: No, I think it's very real. I mean, as prices keep going up, and you know, gas is a big one, but all costs, we need to be doing more. And one of the things this study found is that for low-income parents that are able to send their kids to a summer program, it's 10% of their summer income is going to put their child in a program. And for higher-income parents who are paying more in general for the programs, it's 3% on every $100. So it's 3% of their income. So you're seeing this huge disparity. And as a result, it's not surprising that 13% of low-income kids are in these programs, and the vast majority, 87%, are not. And when you get to high-income kids, it's almost 50% of them are in these programs.
0: So tell me how you handle the high demand versus the actual access for these children getting into the school, because there's a lot of kids that need structured summer programs.
1: I think you're helping us with that, because what we really need to do is educate the public and educate our policymakers, let them know, parents need to raise their voices, that we need more of these programs. Because it is essential for our students, it's essential for our working parents, and it's really essential for our communities.
0: So does the Summer Alliance programs or any of these after school programs help with parents that might need transportation for their children?
2: A lot of programs do offer transportation, particularly coordinated programs through school districts. So they often will have an opportunity for kids to get transportation. It still remains a tremendous barrier for some kids, particularly in suburban and rural communities.
0: So another question for these programs, you know, for some kids, the only meal they got was the meal that they got at school under government funded programs. Do after school summer camps work with, work with the alliances and after school programs to make sure these kids are fed, because the programs have been cut as well?
1: That the answer to that is a big yes. It's actually a deep concern. So many of our children and youth rely on meals when they're in school. And if they're in a summer learning program, we can tap into other federal funding streams and leverage resources, or, you know, local communities too, to provide meals for our students. We had a webinar yesterday, and we had a superintendent from a school district in Texas who was talking about how they had different restaurants taking a turn each day to feed the kids. But there's also other federal and state funding sources that we can tap into to feed kids over the summer if they're in these programs.
0: Right. So, Jody, why does the Wallace Foundation support the summer learning program? I mean, you really are involved.
2: Yeah, I think the Wallace Foundation invests in summer because, and has for almost two decades, because it's clear, the research shows us that it's a very, very important lever for us to pull when we think about making sure kids stay on track in school, making sure that they're have opportunities to develop new skills and to explore their career interests and be prepared for, to be successful as adults. And the disparity between the amount of kids who have access to those kinds of programs and the kids who don't have access is, you know, it's an emergency. It's unacceptable. So the Wallace Foundation does lean into that space because it is productive in solving a lot of issues that we face as a country and as communities.
0: Now, for our parents and caregivers that are listening, and this is a question for both of you, we know that you handle the processes for being able to get these kids into these programs after school. How long do these programs run? Is it a month? Is it till they go back to school? What are the guidelines for that?
1: It's going to vary program by program, but many of them are 6 to 8 weeks. But it really is going to depend, even within a small community, program to program.
0: That's really good. That pretty much covers the summer. And how long do the programs run? I mean, most programs, so there's after school programs that start at, when kids get out at 3 o'clock or whatever time they get out of school these days. It's so varied, usually till 6 o'clock. I was one of those parents that was always late. How long, how many hours does a summer program run, or does that vary state to state as well?
1: I'm going to say that varies state to state. When I taught in a summer learning program, we started pretty early in the morning because we needed kids to get to the program before their parents went to work, and we'd serve breakfast and we went till, the end of the day. But again, that's going to vary program to program in each state or locality.
0: Jody, you have secured billions of dollars in federal and state investments. Do you find some states or some Congress members easier to work with than others? Just a question. No, you have to get names.
1: It's absolutely true. And we have secured billions of dollars for the funding. And I think one of the beautiful things about after school and summer learning programs is you have members of Congress on both sides of the aisle that really care about kids in their community. And so our goal is to get those kids and those families to really illustrate what's happening and why it matters to the community. So we have a bunch of champions. I would say the ones that love kids are our best champions. But it would surprise you. And we have a Senate and a House After School Caucus that you can, go look at to see who our biggest champions are. But that's been the best part. It's been seeing.
0: Well, that's important.
1: Yep. Seeing the members of Congress at the federal level that really do kind of take down their guard and love children.
0: Ladies, we could talk so much longer, but I know you have other people to share this news with. Where can our listeners go to get more information?
1: So afterschoolalliance.org.
2: And the wallacefoundation.org has more information.
0: Well, I thank you so much for joining us this afternoon. Very important topic. Have a great summer. We appreciate you being here.
1: Thank you.
2: Thank you so much.
0: Okay, bye-bye.
2: Bye-bye.
0: And listeners, there are plenty of after school programs here in Pennsylvania. You can look up the After School Alliance. You can also look up the Summer Struggle for Everyday Families, that report, and look at what is there. There's a lot of help out there if you need it. And I stupidly gave everybody a 50-cent raise. I thought the minimum wage was $7.75 in Pennsylvania. No, it's not. It's $7.25 an hour. How do you handle that when gas is almost $5 a gallon? I just want to point out that it's been since 2009 that we had a minimum wage increase. That's 17 years with no minimum wage increase. We need to start going after our governors and our state senators and Congress to get the minimum wage in Pennsylvania raised. That's a disgrace. I hate to say that, but it is. Let's take a quick commercial break, and then we're going to address our teens and driving. You're listening to Tell Me More with Carol Holloway, and we will be right back.
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0: Oh my goodness, there is so much going on. So much going on in the world right now. And driving cars for teens is a tough one. This is a tough time of year for driving cars and for our teens. Summer is the highest month, and we just came off Memorial Day. And the period between Memorial Day and Labor Day seems to be one of the worst times to deal with all of this that's going on. And I just lost my page. So let me see if I can reduce my screen here and get back to where I was. Okay, here we go. So we have Bob Passmore has been with us before. He is the Department Vice President, Personal Lines, American Property Casualty Insurance Association. And Rebecca Wiest is joining us. She is the Senior Research Science at the Insurance Institute for Highway Safety. We know all about them, you know, the test crash dummies. And with all that's going on, you know, believe it or not, there is a teen traffic fatality spike by nearly 26% compared to the rest of the world. That's pretty darn huge. I don't want to take too much time because I think it's really important to bring Bob and Becca on to talk about what is happening with our teens and what we can do with the distracted driving and what we can do, because teens have a crash rate nearly four times of more than those of drivers 20 and older. That's a big number. So holidays like the 4th of July see a higher rate of crashes. I mean, let's not wait any longer. Let's bring these guys on. Just so you know, if you miss any of this interview, you can listen to the podcast later. You're listening to Tell Me More with Carol Holloway. Let's bring our guest on now. Good afternoon, Bob. Welcome back to the show. And Rebecca, welcome along with Bob. So many questions. The summer seems to be the most dangerous time for teen driving. I was surprised by the statistics. Tell me what's going on here.
1: Well, I mean, in general, teens are at higher risk for crashes because they are beginners. They're still learning how to drive, and driving is a complicated thing to do. So when you are a beginner, you are more prone to errors. And when you're driving a car, the cost of an error is really high. In the summer, the schedules kind of break down. Everything is a little bit less structured, and people end up, especially teens, end up driving places that they've never been before on unfamiliar roads, maybe with more people in the car. There's just kind of a lot more going on, and it opens the door for a lot more opportunities to crash.
0: So with that being said, Bob, how big is the problem of distracted driving, especially during the summer months? And is there a way for us as parents to turn off our kids' phones when they're driving?
2: Well, you know, distracted driving remains an epidemic on our roads, and the risks certainly increase during the summer months when more people are traveling, schools are out, roads are busy with vacation traffic, and those teen drivers are out there with less structured days, and that creates kind of a perfect storm for distraction-related crashes. But as you point out, distracted driving is very preventable, and staying focused behind the wheel is the simplest and most important thing a driver, especially a teen driver, can do to protect themselves and their passengers and everything else on the road. And there are some, you know, first of all, having those conversations with your teen driver and making sure they understand the importance of staying focused, making sure they're using features like the Do Not Disturb While Driving feature that's on pretty much every smartphone now that will basically turn off notifications and things like that while your vehicle's in motion. Those are important. But, you know, really making sure that your teen driver's staying, and all of us staying focused and engaged and putting down that phone are some of the most important things you can do.
0: So, Bob, how do we help those kids where the parents are saying, do as I say, not as I do?
2: Well, one way to do it is there's technology can be helpful. A lot of insurers now offer telematics or usage-based programs that reward safe driving habits, such as, you know, smooth braking and avoiding speeding and limiting phone use while driving. Those also, not only do they help you save on your auto insurance, but they provide a platform for discussion between, they give feedback to the driver about how they've done, how they're doing and how safe they're driving. And also can be a platform for discussion between the teen and their parents about how they're driving.
0: Okay, so Becca, this is a good one for you because of the research that you've done. What specific rules should parents set for new drivers before handing over the keys?
1: So parents, first and foremost, should familiarize themselves with their state's graduated driver licensing laws, because the state has some like baseline things that they are not going to allow teens to do when they're driving independently. And most of these apply, you know, when a teen starts driving independently, that first 6 months when they've gotten their license and they can drive by themselves is when the highest risk occurs. So they want to keep them from doing things that are especially risky. And for teens, that involves driving late at night or super, super early in the morning overnight, because driving when you're tired is bad for everybody. But it is especially dangerous for teens because they are beginners. So we want to keep them from driving super late at night. And then also one of the riskiest things that teens can do is drive in a car with their peers without adult oversight. So you want to keep teens from driving with other teens. Some states will allow teens to have up to maybe one to two other teen passengers without an adult in the car. I would recommend parents just like, not at all. Don't allow that, because that that way lies danger.
0: Okay, it makes a lot of sense. So, but it's still hard because teens are teens, and they just don't always listen. But I like the ideas. Bob, how can drivers, especially those of us that have a new teen driver in our household, keep the insurance rates down? Because the minute one of those kids has an accident, our insurance rates go up.
2: Well, just adding a teen driver to your auto insurance policy is going to increase your rates. And we already talked about some of the reasons that younger drivers have earned their reputation. They are more likely to be involved in crashes. But, you know, aside from setting clear expectations with your teen drivers and having them focus on safety, adding a new driver is actually a really good time to shop around for insurance. Every company, you know, assesses risk of a young driver a little bit differently. So you might find that you can get a better price with another company than you're currently with, or at the very least, you spend an hour or two getting quotes. You talk to your insurance agent, you talk to some other companies. You may find that you got the best price where you are now, but shopping around is really the best thing you can do. And another thing you can do is, as I said before, a lot of companies offer those telematics or usage-based programs that reward safe driving habits. You usually get a discount just for signing up, and they're great for, particularly good for, you know, families that have new drivers coming on the policy.
0: Okay, now Bob and Beck, I sold cars for over 10 years, and I always knew when the teens came in, I always gave them a lecture. I couldn't help myself, like, you know, some of the things that you're saying. But I also talked to the parents, and it was really important for me that they picked a car that was safe. Like, I didn't like when the parents would come in and say, well, we're getting him a Mustang, because I didn't feel it was the safest car out there. So what are some of the tips for selecting a safe vehicle for a teen?
1: So IHS partners with Consumer Reports every year to publish a list of recommended vehicles for teens. And there are new and used vehicles on the list, because we know that budget is a significant contributing decision-making factor for parents. So sometimes you just get what you can afford. In fact, it's getting more and more likely because cars are just so expensive right now. But the principles of what goes on the list are pretty simple. We want to keep things kind of in the Goldilocks range of sizes, so nothing too small or too large. You want something that's like maybe a midsize to a large sedan or a small to a midsize SUV. And then we want the highest crash test ratings possible, lower horsepower. So as you say, something that's especially sporty can increase the likelihood of speeding related crashes, and teens are already especially susceptible to those. They're disproportionately involved in speeding related crashes. We want ultimately something that is crash worthy in the unfortunate event of a crash, and something that can help them prevent crashes. So if you have a little bit more money to put in to the you know, project of buying your kid a car, you put them in something with crash avoidance features like automatic emergency braking, because that, you know, provides a little bit of extra scaffolding to keep them away from crashes in the first place.
0: Okay. Now, Bob, going back to your question about insurance, you know, some teens work really hard to be able to have that independence, and they want to carry their own car insurance. Do you advise it? I know it's high, but do you advise a teen to have their own personal car insurance as opposed to being on the parents' policy if they can afford it?
2: You know, that's I guess that's something for the an option for the family. One of the things you can do when you're having those discussions with your insurance agent or other companies, if you're shopping around, is you can look at, okay, how much would it cost if my son or daughter had their own policy, and if they actually own their own vehicle and it's titled to them, they might need to have their own policy, but that's a discussion you can have, and you can make your comparisons and make your decisions accordingly. I do think in most cases you're going to find that it's less expensive to stay on the parents' policy, because most likely the parents might have other discounts that wouldn't be available to the son or daughter, like a bundling discount for their home and auto and an umbrella policy, or there are other discounts that they could be, you know, the family could be qualified for, but not the teen driver on their own.
0: Okay. Becca, you said that you work with Consumer Reports to put out a list on new and used cars, and you talked about the difference in sizes. Right off the top of your head, and this might be a tough one because you don't have your report right in front of you, but are there certain cars that you would usually recommend to parents over other cars, or does it just depend on the safety features?
1: It really depends on the safety features and the crashworthiness. So I tend to not like to single out individual vehicles, but it's, you know, there's a little bit of everything on the list, honestly. Like, it's all sorts of brands that you would recognize. There's Volvos, there's Kias, there's Hondas and Toyotas and Subarus. And, you know, it's a relatively sizable list that we put out. So yeah, I tend to like, we want to avoid especially small cars because they basically lose the physics battle in the event of a crash. And I tend to suggest that we avoid especially large cars because, as I pointed out, having lots of passengers in the car is especially dangerous for teen drivers, and having a lot of passenger capacity can encourage teens to put lots of people in their cars, and we don't want that.
0: Okay. I was really surprised to see that holidays like the 4th of July have the highest rate of crashes. So with that being said, I always felt like, you know, the first car should be a used car that's not super pretty, because the likelihood of having even a minor accident, in my opinion, seemed to be high. So, Bob, because you're in the insurance industry, say our teen, our young adult has an accident, what recommendations should they do, or what can you tell them to do when that happens besides calling their parents?
2: Calling their parents is important. Number one, make sure that you keep yourself safe. Don't stand out in the roadway or in traffic, things like that. If somebody in the accident, if somebody involved needs, you can check on the other people in other vehicles, make sure everybody's okay. If anybody needs medical care, and call 911. It is important not to get into a discussion about what happened with the other drivers. You know, focus on if anybody's hurt and making sure everybody's okay, and then calling the teen driver, calling their parents, and then cooperating with the police when they arrive, and telling the story there, and then calling your insurance company to find out next steps. They can often they can help with getting your vehicle towed and giving you recommendations on how you can get your vehicle repaired and things like that. But it's important it's important to focus on, is anybody hurt? Do they need medical care? Don't get into discussions about who did what. Focus on those things first.
0: So I think it's also important to mention that sometimes when young kids are in an accident, they are intimidated by an older driver or an aggressive driver. At that point, the other driver might be uncooperative or might be like, hey, I'll give you $500. I didn't do that much damage. What should a teen do? Because I've seen it happen.
2: I think you want to think I'll have you talk to my parents. And sometimes people, okay. Sometimes the parties can resolve something on their own, but that's something that should go between the parents and the other driver, not the teen driver.
0: Right. So all teen drivers should, no matter what, call the police, call their parents. And right. What about, they have their cell phones at that point. Should they be taking pictures of anything? Because that would be my first inclination.
2: It's not a bad idea. If it's safe to do so, traffic conditions and things like that. If the other driver is being in any way threatening, that might be able to set them off. So I think you have to make it's a good idea to have pictures of like the points of impact of both vehicles, what the scene of the accident looked like at the time, but you also have to take account what's safe. And that's safe from a traffic standpoint. You know, don't stand out in the middle of the highway trying to take a picture. And what's safe from interaction with the other driver. If the other driver is at all being aggressive or the team doesn't feel comfortable, that's not a good time to be out there trying to take pictures and just raising another point of conflict.
0: I just want our listeners to hear that because they can have that conversation with their kids. Becca, the Insurance Institute for Highway Safety, how often are they testing cars? Do they do it every time a new vehicle comes out? Do they do it on a yearly basis? Do they do it? I know you said used cars, so they're doing it on used cars as well. So tell our listeners a little bit about what they can expect.
1: So the list of vehicles, like we test models every year as the model year comes out. So the crash avoidance systems, we also test those, and the crash testing gets done a couple times a week. And we kind of cycle through everything for our consumer ratings program. So everything on our list has been tested by us. And this, the vehicles on the recommended list of used vehicles go back. I think the oldest ones are maybe we have a couple 2014 models on there. So we were doing crash testing back then too. And they all, were tested at the time and earned the highest ratings possible then.
0: Thank you for sharing that information with our listeners, because I believe Consumer Reports is an excellent source when choosing a vehicle, not just for yourself, but for your teens. I thank you both for being with us today. Could you tell our listeners more about where they can get additional information?
1: You can go to IIHS.org/teens.
2: And okay. APCI.org/teen driver safety.
0: Great. Well, thank you both. I know you'll be back to join us again to keep us up to date. Thank you for joining us this afternoon.
1: Thank you so much.
0: Bye-bye. All right, listeners, if you missed any part of the show, please go to the podcast. It'll be up later today. Listen, I only have a couple minutes left here, but the delusional dementia dozing Don, our illustrious president of the United States, says he's 238 pounds and he's 6'3". Well, I'm a supermodel and I make billions of dollars. So if you believe that lie, oh my gosh, people, you are so foolish. So my quote for today by Immanuel Kant: but a lie is a lie and in itself intrinsically evil, whether it be told with good or bad intentions. Think about that. Think about what is going on. As I said at the top of the hour, your head is on a pivot stick, just spinning and spinning with all the BS that's going on from this president while he's stealing money right out of your pockets. Nothing is getting better. Things are getting worse for 65-70% of the people in this country, unless you're wealthy. So choose wisely when it comes time to vote. And if you really want to make your voice heard, and we'll do more of this next week, June 14th, the delusional dementia dozing Don, our illustrious president, has a birthday. And let's all show up by protesting. His 250th anniversary is not about him. It's about us. So as always, I say pay it forward. Do something nice for somebody. Show up at the rally on June 14th. Yep. And we'll be back next week. Same place, same time. Thank you so much for listening.

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0: Good afternoon, everyone. Good afternoon. One more time. Good afternoon. Welcome to Conversation Unplugged on WWDB 860 AM in the city of brotherly love and sisterly affection. My name is Reverend Dr. Wayne and Weathers, the host of Conversation Unplugged. Before I go any further, I want to take time to give a shout out to my wife, Reverend Benita Weathers. Yesterday, we celebrated 31 years of matrimony. Yes, 31 years of matrimony, been together for a total of 32 years, but we've been married for 31 years. We had a half of a celebration yesterday. How can you have half of a celebration on your anniversary? Well, every time you hear Conversation Unplugged, the song Conversation Unplugged, that was written and produced and sung by my oldest daughter, Jasmine Weathers. Reason why we had a half of a celebration yesterday, our oldest had surgery on her knee, outpatient surgery on her knee. She had a torn meniscus. And so we went out to breakfast, and then my wife went to Delaware, you know, for my oldest daughter's surgery and things like that. Praise be to God for all of the prayers that are righteous as availeth much outpatient surgery. She's at home recovering. So, and let's keep Reverend Dr. Larry Waltower in prayer. He could not make it. He's in flight right now to a location, and I don't want to say what the location is because I don't want nobody to know at his house that he's living in his neighborhood that he's not home. Hey, man. Johnson, what's going on, Johnson? Johnson, what's going on? Yeah, I can hear you. The mayor of South Philly. Good. What's going on, man?
1: I am doing great. I'm doing marvelous. God is good. I'm ready to have a robust conversation about this topic today.
0: Yeah. Pastor Moore, before I bring you on, I need to tell all you Knicks fans, y'all need to be thanking the Philadelphia 76ers. Yes, y'all should. Y'all should be thanking the Sixers because we got y'all prepared. Y'all swept us, then you swept the next team and made it into the championship. This is what a sore loser would say. If it wasn't for us, you wouldn't be in the NBA championship. So am I going to be petty or am I going to be prophetic? It ain't Sunday. I'm going to be petty. Amen. Hey, Pastor Moore.
2: I'm doing fine. Well, I'm going all the way to Sunday. We're going to sweep it all next year.
0: Yeah. Well, good. Listen, thank you, Pastor Moore, for joining us. We're going to have a very robust conversation unplugged. Real talk, real issues for real change. So there's something percolating in the current events, and it's very interesting. It was reported, Justice Department announces $1.7 billion anti-weaponization fund to compensate Trump allies. The Trump administration on Monday announced the creation of a $1.7 billion fund to compensate allies of the Republican president who believe they were mistreated by the Biden administration Justice Department. The anti-weaponization fund was announced by the Justice Department as part of a deal to resolve President Donald Trump's lawsuit against the Internal Revenue Service over leaks of his tax returns. Attorney General Todd Blanche announcing the fund in a statement that it was a lawful process, when you get this right, for victims of lawfare and weaponizations to be heard to seek the redress. Democrats and government watchdogs immediately pledged to fight what they call a corrupt, unprecedented resolution warning that arrangements would unjustly enrich people close to the president with the taxpayer dollars opened the door to the meritless claims of political persecution. Before we go any further, I go on to read Trump's lawyers disclosed the dismissal of the case in the following Monday in a federal court in Florida where the president sued earlier this year. Pastor Moore. Slush fund.
2: Yes, sir.
0: Slush fund. Where did we hear that word slush fund before in the history of politics in America? Slush fund.
2: Well, yes, it goes way back, I believe, to the Nixon administration, way, way back there. And that's exactly what this is. It is a baseless fund. And it's just giving away taxpayers' money for no reason at all. Mm-hmm. And the president is trying to tie this as a part of his settlement against the IRS. And again, this is another baseless assertion because every other president who has run for president, has released their tax returns. Mm-hmm. And if you don't have anything to hide, why are you hiding? And so this is just a way to put money, taxpayers' money, in the hands of corrupt people who do not deserve it. It is a baseless waste of taxpayers' money. And I do find it odd that you can find almost overnight and promote overnight $1.7 billion, and yet you cannot find money for people to eat. You cannot find money for food stamps. You cannot find money for health care, to support health programs, the things that are basic to the American life. And this administration is not living a real life of why he was, why he proclaimed he was being elected. He's going against everything that he ran on, President Trump, and is giving away taxpayers' money for no reason whatsoever.
0: Johnson, slush fund.
1: Trump 2.0. This is just a carryover from what he did in his first in his first term. He's the most corrupt president that we've had in the history of America.
0: I beg to differ. He said he's not. He said Biden was the most corrupt. He said Barack Obama was the most corrupt. He's not the most corrupt. He's not the most corrupt. He's not the most corrupt. No, go ahead.
1: That's the proof being the pudding. I believe that right now Richard Nixon is sitting up and saying, you know, I'm not a crook. He's a crook. Yeah. And so when you look at it, it's one of these things where he knows that probably that there will be a blue wave, not a blue tsunami, but a blue wave.
0: Right.
1: He knows that he has to solidify everything he can now before there is a flip in the Senate and the House.
0: Right.
1: He knows that now that as Americans are waking up on both sides of the aisle and understanding that, like Pastor Moore said,

0: anybody but himself and his own best interest. Now, so that our listeners can understand, and so that our and those that are viewing us can understand, just because he announces something does not mean that it has to be.
1: Good point.
0: Because the problem is that every time he announces something, there's always some sort of pushback. And believe it or not, the federal courts on the state level and the district levels have been very, very, very resolute in their pushback against the Trump agenda.
1: Mm-hmm.
0: It is the Supreme Court that has not been resolute in their pushback on certain Trump agenda situations. But the district courts and the other courts have been. And so we need to look at this thing from the standpoint of what he says, but what the courts are going to do. And Dr. Weathers, if you remember, he just tried to get a judge to recuse herself.
1: Yes. Yes, he did.
0: And it was met with major rebuke.
1: Mm-hmm.
0: I think that this is part of him trying to solidify everything that he can, because, you know, there's a blue wave coming, and he knows that in 2028, which is coming soon, he won't be able to win or run again.
2: Right.
1: Yeah.
2: And also, Dr. Weathers, along that line that Dr. Johnson had talked about, is that whenever he begins to get pushback, and thank God, because the midterms tipping on up to the general election, mm-hmm. That more and more Republicans are finding a way to give him some kind of pushback. But whenever he does, he always finds a way to get the media attention off of the negative that he is getting just almost from every quarters, including his own. And so he went, I believe, for the third time to Walter Reed. And I don't think anything is wrong with him that was not wrong before he went.
1: Right.
2: And I think it was just a way to get the media off of the war and all of this stuff that he's doing, and talk about the president's health or the lack thereof. So he is a master at that, but people are catching on to him, and I'm so glad about it. And the people in South Carolina are certainly on another note, rejected his call to redistrict, redraw the district, and certainly saved Congressman Clyburn, who was a good congressman, he's doing an excellent job. So thank God for that. And we need more states to do that. I know that this is just a little ways from what we are talking about, but it's still a part of the DNA of this president that we have.
1: Yeah, one thing that shocks me about the media, and that's why, if folks to see me looking down, it's not that I'm disinterested. I'm just kicking out the radio show on various platforms. One thing that shocks me about the media, and the reason why I started off the question, when is the last time we heard this word slush fund, is that the media has not done an effective job journalistically, and my undergraduate degree is not in journalism. But they haven't done a great job bringing out certain facts or, you know, certain ties or, how can I say, models of example. And when I heard about this money, this fund, the first thing I thought about was Richard Nixon. You know, I was a kid when, and Pastor Johnson, you was a kid. And so was you, Pastor Montgomery. We were kids. We were kids. When Nixon was in office, and I'll be candid with you, I really don't remember Nixon in office because I was very young back then. But, you know, looking at history and everything like that, you know, history informs us that, you know, Nixon had a slush fund, and that's what got him in trouble with the Watergate scandal. And so, Absolutely. Yeah. And so now, fast forward, if I'm not mistaken, it had to be 72, 73, maybe before then, around that time, and now we're in 2026, and we see history repeating itself. And Trump has some people that was involved with Nixon. I'm not going to say they were part of the Watergate scandal, but he had people around him that was with Nixon back then, and I could see some examples of Nixon in his first administration. And so now he's in his second administration, and, you know, you got this 1.5

0: $1.6 or $1.5 billion slush fund. That's exactly what it is. And he put parameters in place that it can't be investigated. And now it sets the stage for those who acted unlawfully and tried to overturn an election. It's a possibility that they may get reparations for their actions that took place on January 6, 2021. And as I get ready to go into a station break, if there is going to be a payout to the insurrectionists, then here's the connection here. If you're going to pay the insurrectionists money for carrying out an insurrection, then basically they are being paid for carrying out your orders. Period. They're being paid for carrying out your orders. And what Trump better realize is that his case was dropped, but it can be picked back up when he gets out of office. And so if he's going to pay these insurrectionists, he's already gave them a pardon for their unlawful activity. They already got a pardon, so they may get a PP, PPP, you know, back for COVID, but he might get a PP, a pardon and a payment. And that sets bad precedents, and it's immoral, and it should not be tolerated that somebody can get paid to carry out an unlawful act, and yet you want to couch it as being patriotic. Let's go on our 30-second station break on Conversation Unplugged on WWDB 860 AM in the city of brotherly love and sisterly affection. Let's go on our 30-second station break. Hi, this is Reverend Dr. Wayne M. Weathers. Not only am I the radio show host of Conversation Unplugged, but I'm also a life coach with BFG LLC. BFG means Bound for Greatness. As a life coach, what I do is I coach people to the goals and objectives that they would like to obtain. Whether you're a business entrepreneur, whether you're just trying to figure out certain things in life, utilize my services. Give me a call, 484-324-8397. Let's have a consultation so I can be your life coach so that you can achieve greatness that you're bound to get. Take care. We're back on Conversation Unplugged on WWDB 860 AM in the city of brotherly love and sisterly affection. My name is Reverend Dr. Wayne M. Weathers. I'm the host of Conversation Unplugged with my co-host, Reverend Robert Johnson, in absence, Reverend Dr. Larry Waltower. He's not with us today. And Reverend Dr. William B. Moore, pastor of 10th Memorial Baptist Church. I want to pull up this article just a little bit more and go into just a little bit more detail, because I was able to pull up some information from the WBAL TV channel 11 in Baltimore, Maryland. It says the following. It says, in an interview with CNN, convicted U.S. Capitol rioters from January 6, 2021, faked electors and prominent election deniers said they are hoping to tap. Check this out. They're hoping to tap the massive funds, which they think is long overdue. They go on to say, I can't even find a job answering the phone at a motorcycle dealership, said convicted January 6 rioter Dominic Box, who spent 1.5 years, a year and a half in jail awaiting trial and was later pardoned by Trump. I can't find a way to support myself right now. I lost my career. I look forward to financial compensation. I need it. This will be a welcome relief. MyPillow CEO Mike Lindell told CNN he believes his company lost $400 million due to what he views as government weaponization in the aftermath of a 2020 election. Had to laugh at that. He was perhaps the loudest promoter of a baseless. He was the loudest promoter of a baseless. A loudest promoter of a baseless voter fraud claims, drawing boycotts from businesses, defamation lawsuits, and even FBI scrutiny. One more. You're going to get back to comments here. A lawyer for One America News, the pro-Trump channel that promoted false 2020 vote rigging claims, also confirmed to CNN that the company is seriously considering pursuing rights under this fund. OAN was later dropped by most large cable providers and also settled multiple 2020 related defamation lawsuits. Slush fund. Slush fund. Your thoughts, Pastor Moore? The rioters are saying, I deserve some of that money. The MyPillow guy says, I deserve some of that money. OAN says we lost a lot of cable broadcasters, says I deserve some of that money. They don't get none of that money.
1: Woo. Well, I don't think they should get a dime of it. Because nobody, I mean, if you think for yourself, you would not have responded to President Trump at the time, encouraging them to meet him down at the Capitol, knowing full well the Secret Service was not going to allow that to happen, no way under the sun. Mm-hmm. And yet, without him, you went away anytime, anyway, and people had to hide. Our elected officials yes. and workers, our staff had to hide under desks. They had to run. They had to do a lot of things in order to stay out of the way of these people that wreaked havoc on the Congress, breaking out windows, breaking down doors, and in addition to that, keeping people from working. That they are paid to do, they have to hide under chairs to get out of the way of these people. Right. And they do not deserve 1 cent of that money because nobody forced them to do what they had to do. And yet we had to another waste of taxpayers' money that you got to correct what they did. Before people could go back to work, spending taxpayers' money. Now, here again, this is another way that you want to spend taxpayers' money. And again, it is an announcement. An announcement is not law.
0: Yeah.
1: But, you know, his thing is if you say it long enough, people will believe it. He just keeps saying it over and over and over again. But it's just corruption on top of corruption. And then the person that he got to help oversee that fund was his personal lawyer. And again, that's more corruption. Corruption on top of corruption. The money, baseless, having to spend money to clear up something that they did. And I don't want to appear to be making a racial comment, but you know, if these were black young men and women doing that, they would have bought out the gods and perhaps they would have had a lot of funerals as a result of it. But here they are trying to get them off the hook.
0: So January 6th insurrectionists may get a payment out of that fund that Trump announced. But the Central Park, I won't say five, the exonerated five, have not, they've been compensated by New York, but they have a lawsuit now against President Trump because of the slander statements that was made against them. They were falsely convicted of a crime that they did not commit, but yet he still proclaims that they were guilty. You got me?
1: So, right. And Trump paid for, I believe, a $5,000 ad.
0: No, it was $100,000 in Wall Street
1: $100,000 for an ad saying that they ought to be convicted. But yet you see these five men now, you know, they were set free and now they are productive citizens. And maybe we need to raise some money and put an ad in the paper, say, here we go again. Corruption on top of corruption.
0: I'll do that, Pastor Moore, but I ain't paying $100,000. Johnson, man, Johnson.
1: We'll do some high-end leaflets.
2: Yeah. I think the first thing that we're missing is the fact that he makes the announcement and there has been no response from congressmen and senators. It's sort of like he makes the announcement, but nobody really gives pushback.
0: Mm-hmm. Mm-hmm.
2: Number two, I think that what's happening in the media is that people have already chosen what media they're going to believe.
0: That's right.
2: And with this president, there's nothing new under the sun. Mm-hmm. There's nothing new. Mm-hmm. I mean, excuse me. He does what he wants to do, how he wants to do it, when he wants to do it.
0: That's true.
2: And Fox reports it on one end, CNN reports it on another end.
0: Mm-hmm.
2: And they've chosen up sides on who they want to believe. But there is a third part that we're missing. The third part that we're missing is that we have to stop talking anti-Trump and start talking pro-democracy.
0: Definitely. Right. Yes. That's a great point.
2: What he is doing is not democratic. And I don't mean the party. I mean the democracy. he has blurred all the lines in the Constitution, from the executive branch to the legislative branch to the judicial branch. He has just taken a eraser and has cut out lines to make it to be more theocratic than it is democratic.
0: Right, right.
2: And I think that the thing that we have to understand, and Dr. Weathers and Dr. Moore, you know, I always say this, it's going to take the grassroots. It's going to take the people who are going to be fired up and they're going to take it no more. Mm-hmm. But we're going to have to make some sort of change in the left. Now Paxson just won.
0: Yes, in Texas. Yes, he did.
1: Right, in Texas.
2: And Paxson is nothing but a mini-Trumper.
1: That's right.
2: And we have to wait and see what happens in the general, whether or not Paxson can win. But that's a we the people vote.
0: Right.
2: That's not a White House vote.
0: Mm-hmm.
2: But if you look at what he has done, is he has put up these candidates that have reflected him, and these people who are leaning Trump leaners don't understand that all they're doing is embolden corruption, as Dr. Moore said. And they think that they're going to get something out of it. And the real thing they're going to get out of it is pain and crying. And we've seen this. We've seen this from those who are dealing with the deportations.
0: Yes.
2: Those who thought they were buying something or getting something with Trump, and they got something different. And it's time for America to wake up, and we need to vote for democracy and cross the lines.
0: Mm-hmm.
1: Right. You're right, Dr. Johnson. And it's not the Republican Party. It's not the Democratic Party. It's not independents. Right now, democracy is being weighed in the balance.
0: Mm-hmm.
1: And if we don't save democracy, we're going to be in a terrible state. Yeah. And we might as well start doing the election. And whoever gets elected the next time, if it's somebody from another party, they're going to have to spend the first term getting his name off of other stuff, rebuilding the White House, because even as we talk right now, the East Wing,
0: right,
1: of the White House is in rubbles.
0: Mm-hmm.
1: And tore it down overnight, and nobody, you know, too much raised a lot of stink about it. And here he wants to extend it and make it almost bigger than the White House. For what? And for whom? Who's going to be there? You're not going to go there for any kind of dinner. I'm not going to go there for any dinner, right? So who is he making it for? Just the rich folk. And he's not going to be in an office.
2: I think one of the issues that we have to really talk about with this administration is to understand that everything that he has done has shown us. Even Dr. Weathers, we talked way back about the emoluments clause, mm-hmm, about how he's enriching himself and his family members and his attorneys and his business contacts, which he's not supposed to be doing as the president. He's supposed to be neutral. And I think that one of the issues that we're having right now is that when we vote for corruption, we get this. And this reminds me, if you will, and I was young when Nixon did his thing. But we gotta understand that corruption is something that we as African Americans have dealt with on many levels, on the state level and, yes, and the federal government level, because there was one set of rules for one group of people and another set of rules.
0: Yes. Right. You absolutely
2: that is
0: correct.
2: Happening now. Mm-hmm. He's setting up a set of rules for this group of people and another set of rules for this, not based on race, but just based upon the fact of power.
0: Mm-hmm. Yeah.
2: And I think that we need to wake up and understand I called him this week a five-thumbed juggler. He has everything up in the air and he can't catch nothing with dexterity. He has a war that's out of control.
0: Yes, he does.
2: He has an economy in America that is tanking.
0: Mm-hmm.
2: He has his popularity rating is in the toilet.
0: He doesn't care, but you're right.
2: From his own party.
0: Mm-hmm.
2: He has single-handedly tried to start something with states to curtail voting rights, which is going left on him. It's not going the way he wanted it to go. Mm-hmm. And now he's throwing this up in the air, and he's trying to figure out what will stick, because he understands that if he doesn't, here we go in November, you know, and if he loses control, and if he loses control of the House and Senate, then he knows that there's going to be a reckoning, because then we will have the balance of powers that we don't have now.
1: Right.
0: So I'm going to say this, and then we're going to go on our station break. Here is one of the dangers of always throwing something up and hoping that the Velcro will stick. If you keep using the same Velcro over and over, it loses its effectiveness and won't stick to anything. Let's go on our 30-second station break on Conversation Unplugged on WWDB 860 AM. And then when we come back, it's going to be kind of ironic, but what can we learn from Trump in all of this? And I'm going to give you some observations that we can abstract from Trump that makes him effective at what he does, even though it doesn't produce, you know, something sweet. It always produces something corruptible and bitter. All right, let's go on our 30-second station break. Conversation Unplugged on WWDB 860 AM in the city of brotherly love and sisterly affection. Hi, this is Reverend Dr. Wayne M. Weathers. 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BFG means Bound for Greatness. 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Look, every Monday on Facebook, my wife has her podcast, Mind the Mental. So I'm asking everyone, come out and check out Mind the Mental every Monday at 8 p.m. with Reverend Benita Weathers. She does a great job integrating mental health with physical health for a healthy lifestyle, and mental health with physical health and spiritual health for a healthy lifestyle. So check out Mind the Mental on her Facebook page, Monday, 8 p.m. Eastern Standard Time. So as we're talking, you know, we talked about the slush fund, we talked about the corruption and everything, and what I'm getting ready to say, I'm not towing the fence, I'm not got one foot in the door, one foot out the door, but I'm the type of person, what can you study from a person to abstract it, to use it for your good, even though they come across as corruptible and bad? And he didn't come across, my humble opinion, is that's exactly what he is. But one thing about Trump that I think Democrats can definitely learn from, number one, Trump don't give a darn about polls. You got me? He don't give a darn about polls. And I think too many times politicians, they get more concerned about polls but don't have the pulse on the people. You got me? And I'm not elevating Trump or anything like that. If he cared about the polls, he wouldn't be doing what he's doing right now. The reason why folks are expecting something from him, and they ain't gonna get it. Rudy Giuliani didn't get it. They're not going to get it. But the reason why they are expecting something from him, because to a certain degree, he's true to his people. What he says he going to do, he going to do. Whether you love it, whether you like it, whether you hate it, it don't matter. He's going to do what he going to do. Now, I'm not saying it's right. And I'm not saying that I'm jumping on the other side to support him. What I do see is a dichotomy here is that you have one who's rambunctiously doing things for the detriment of democracy, but he doesn't care about polls. He told his constituents, vote for me, and this is what I'm going to do, and this is exactly what he's doing. Somewhere along the line, he's tapped into his MAGA folks, and somehow along the line, one political party isn't tapped into their base at all. What's your thoughts about that?
1: You're right. I mean, I of course, some of his MAGA people are now kind of tempered away from him, and particularly, you know, as they go towards the November, where they see that they have stood with him, and yet they are going to lose if they don't. And even though he does not carry the weight in the polls, he does carry weight with his people, and he has come out and supported a candidate that should not, a corrupt candidate that should not have gotten elected, and we should do everything we can, even though we can't vote in Texas, but that we ought to support those there to make sure that good people, that he loses, that good people get in office. But I think that we have to, the Democratic Party has not been, I think they are finally waking up, but they're not tapping into what people are really concerned about. Mm-hmm. They can't get food on their table. Gas is a dollar more right now this year than it was last year. And what we do not know, what we do know, may not know, that once the border is open, gas prices are not going to go down. It's going to take perhaps a year for gas prices to go down, for things to get back to normality again. And probably whoever gets in office, they're going to have to spend the first 6 months taking his name off of everything that he shouldn't have a name on, and getting back to a democracy. Mm-hmm. Voting. We got to vote. I mean, it can't be 28% and 29%. We can't do that. We've got to get out and vote. And once we get the person in, we've got to start getting democracy back on strong footing.
0: We do. Johnson, man, I had some comments, but Johnson.
2: I think you're exactly right, Dr. Woods. I think that one of the things that we can learn, that Trump does not care about polls, but the Republican Party cares about polls.
0: Mm-hmm.
2: You hitch your wagon to someone who's this unpopular, you have to understand that the stench rubs off on you.
0: Yep.
2: Remember, if you will, when we had the town hall meeting, and all of a sudden, they thought they were going to go back to their districts and everybody was going to be happy with what Trump was doing. And all of a sudden, they turned on them. Mm-hmm. And then all of a sudden, the Republican Party was like, stop the town halls because it's not going the way we thought it was going to go. And I think that the key is Democrats are going to be on one side, Republicans are going to be on the other side, but it's going to be the independent voters.
0: That's right.
2: Those Republicans are going to cross that aisle and come over. And those Democrats who make the mistake of crossing the aisle, now they got to come back over. Mm-hmm. And I think that the issue that we also got to learn about Trump is this: if Trump is going to say he's just like me, you got to live with it.
0: Mm-hmm.
2: And also, we also got to understand that there is a thing called, what is the next Republican presidential candidate going to look like and sound like? And how far are they going to distance themselves from this administration so that they can win back the White House if they want to? Because J.D. Vance is so far in Trump's pocket, he can read the dollar bills in his wallet. And that may not work if you want to keep the balance of the White House in 2028. And we have to have, or they have to have, because I'm like you right now, Reverend Weathers, I don't know whether I want to be really a Democrat or an independent right now, because the messaging just isn't there for me.
0: Mm-hmm.
2: And so we need to figure out, how do we deal with messaging on either side? Because I got to be honest with you. I'm going to be quiet. I need to be honest with you. There was messaging on the Republican side that spoke to those who voted for the Republican current occupant of the White House, that spoke to their interests.
0: So the reason why it spoke to their interests is because he didn't just start a year before the election or 90 days before the election. He was building his message right after he lost the 2020 election.
2: So are the Democrats building theirs now? Because we're 2 years in? Are the Democratic Party starting to do what, taking a page from Trump's playbook?
0: So here's,
2: or are we just sit back and passively wait until a year before the election and then want to throw up 19 candidates to try to find one?
0: So here's my concern with the Democratic Party. You know, and Pastor Moore, correct me if I'm wrong, and Pastor Robert Johnson, correct me if I'm wrong also. And I'm just coming off of a campaign, so this is not a reflection of the campaign I'm just coming off of. What I see happening with Trump building up to the 2028 presidential election is what I see with Trump that built up to the 2020 presidential election. That people became emotional and they voted based on, and I'm not saying everybody was emotional, but they didn't vote on policy or agenda. They voted on, they didn't like how he was performing, didn't like what he was doing, and so we got to get him out of office because he's the villain. When you vote somebody out of office because they are the villain, everybody is motivated to come out because we have to get the villain out of office. The problem with voting to get a villain out of office, if you're voting to get a villain out of office, but there's no platform, there's no agenda, right? There's not anything that is motivating your constituents except vote him out of office because he's the villain. Once the villain is out and the atmosphere of the villain diminishes, and if you have no platform, then the same people that were eager to get him out of office in 2028 won't be eager to vote in 2030 or 2032. And so when Trump got out, and you know, Johnson and Pastor Moore, this is a consistent message that I've constantly been saying since working, you know, the presidential campaign in 2020 and a consultant for a presidential campaign in 2024. You know, when Republicans lost in 2020, they regrouped. When Democrats won, they went to sleep. And that's the difference. And so what happens here is, you know, Trump is talking bread and butter issue to MAGA folks, not the whole entire Republican Party, but MAGA folks. What Trump does for other Republicans who don't agree with his agenda, he allows them to have power. If what he does allows us to have a majority, I may not like it, I may not like him, I may not like what he does, but if it allows us to have a majority, and if it allows us to gain power on the Supreme Court, and allows us to keep power and a majority in the House of Representatives, then Trump, go ahead and do you, but we're going to do us. Until what he does causes friction that it causes them to lose support, then we'll turn on him. But if we're going to...
1: I think that somehow or another, I'm kind of where Dr. Johnson is to some point, and that is, if we're going to stay with the party, we're going to have to find a way to merge a part of what we are doing with some of the message of the progressives. Mm-hmm. And I think if we look at the street race, and I think it says that there was a combination of a progressive message, but then there was also a bit of talking about some of the issues that people cared about. But he went so far as, I think one of his lines was that he was a rabble-rouser. I don't think that people now are fully entrenched in the Democratic Party like they ought to be, because somehow or another we have not crafted the message that the people need, that meets them every day. So that I believe we have to have... for the lack of a better word, I think we've got to have some radicality in our message, that if things are not right, that we're going to shake them up. We're not going to just get along to go along, that we're going to change some things regardless to what it takes. And I think if there is a part of what Trump does is that he does not mind shaking up things if it's to his benefit. He does not care. And yet he knows how to keep them in line. And I think a part of why the media is not accurately supporting things is that Trump is living in these reporters' minds rent-free. They don't want their name out there in the paper. They don't want people coming to their house in the middle of the night. Mm-hmm. So they are very careful, you know, in what they write. And of course, he got rid of a lot of these reporters that he knew was not going to carry his message like it needed to be carried.
0: Mm-hmm. We're going to bypass our 30-second station break. My fraternity brother, Alan Daniels, says Trump has the power base of racism, so he don't have to worry about the polls. That's what makes Trump different. He appeals to the world. He appeals to the world racism that was always here but was underground. Trump's people are in control of everything. They are scared of him and his influence. Trump already put in place voting restrictions that even when we vote, it will comprise. Look at the $1.8 billion that's slanted for the crooks. And he also adds, we have to fight fire with fire. Yeah, it's what really troubles me here is, you know, we got a slush fund. Had this been Democrats, this would have been Investigation 5K. You remember Coffeegate? Y'all remember that?
1: Mm-hmm.
0: President Bill Clinton was investigated, I guess something dealing with coffee with China, and they called it Coffeegate. He has so many gates, you know, when he was in office. He had some, and let me just say this, I started out as a big Bill Clinton supporter, and then after 10 years, when I started to see his policies and everything, I realized his policies was not for African-American community. So I'm not as a big Bill Clinton supporter as I was when I came in office. I mean, not when he came in office. But all that being said, you got $1.8 billion slush fund, but Medicare is being cut. You got a $1.8 billion slush fund. SNAP programs is being cut. You got a $1.8 billion slush fund. And, you know, all of these aids that went to assist to help folks is now, you know, obsolete. You got Ebola over in Africa, and yet there's no dollars that can really go there to help our brothers and sisters in Africa because of all of the funds that was been cut. And so let me say this, and we're going to move on. Where do we go from here? You know, one of the dangers that people fail to realize, you talked about Paxson, you know, Trump-like. You talked about another person, Trump-like. You gave about a list of folks who are Trump-like that are followers of him that's like in positions to get elected. You know, if you look at the history of those who were Trump-like in 2020, everybody who was Trump-like lost something. Giuliani lost something. I forget the guy's name. He started out he was head of the press corps, something like that. I forget what they call it, chief of staff. And he didn't last no more than 5 to 6 days. You know, Pam Bondi, she's out. The one, was it Gafford, her name and everything? She's out now. Everybody who was Trump-like lost except Trump. Because when you're Trump, Donald Trump, President Trump, you won't lose. You will always be where you are. But everybody who tried to mimic and be like him lost something.
1: Right. And he not only did he get richer, but his children did.
0: Yep. Yes, they did.
1: By shaking down these countries.
0: Mm-hmm. Yeah. Where do we go? Oh, go ahead, Johnson, before we go.
2: I have a question. Remember, they've always said that Donald Trump was the face of the Republican Party.
0: Mm-hmm.
2: Who's the face of the Democratic Party?
0: Faceless.
2: Who do we look to represent the message? Because he's already set the message, and he was the face of the the Republican Party when he wasn't even in office.
0: Mm-hmm. So you ask who's the face that we look to set the message for the Democratic Party?
2: Who speaks? Because when he spoke, everybody fell in line. Who You know, if we're a faceless party, then you, what is the message? What is the messaging? What is the culture? How do I vote for you?
0: I can tell you who speaks for the party. He speaks very well, Reverend Dr. William B. Moore. No, you know, what happens here is we take the faces off. Howard Dean, and I tell this story all the time, Howard Dean had a great strategy. And when he implemented that strategy, 2006, they got the House. 2008, they got the House. They got the presidency, the House, and the Senate. And then they didn't want him anymore. And then, after that, 2010, we lost the House and lost the Senate, et cetera. He was the face of the Democratic Party. Next, well, let's start out. Bill Clinton was the face of the Democratic Party. Then after Bill Clinton came Howard Dean. Howard Dean was the face. And then when President Barack Obama got elected, it was President Barack Obama. He was the face of the Democratic Party. Since Obama left, they've been faceless. Think about the Republican right. Party. First, it was second Bush. Bush used to be the face of the Republican Party. And then they went faceless under Obama. And then Sarah Palin rose up. Right. She rose up and she could have been the first female president of the United States of America on the Republican side. But she went too radical on the right. But what did Trump do? He picked up basically her message. He had his radicalism and her radicalism. He combined it. And that's how he got elected. So one time it was Bush. Right. Well, Reagan used to be the face and then came the first Bush. I don't think he was really the face of the Republican Party, but his son was the face of the Republican Party. When his son's term was up, then there was no face for the Republican Party until President Donald Trump came into office.
1: And if you really look at it, his imprint is going to be on that party, regardless of who comes next, because a lot of Republicans are saying, I don't agree with what he's doing,
0: right.
1: But they say it in a nice way. They say, are you going to vote for J.D. Vance? And their response is, I'm going to vote for the ticket. They didn't say, Vance, I'm going to vote for the ticket, which means that they're going to support the ticket all the way down.
0: I need to give a warning. Don't sleep on J.D. Vance. I saw this debate against Waltz. Don't sleep. Do not sleep on J.D. Vance. Y'all think, oh, we get Trump out. Oh, we definitely going to get a Democrat in. Do not sleep on J.D. Vance. He is no sucker. Matter of fact, he's more advanced. My humble opinion is he's more advanced and more shrewd than Trump. Don't sleep on him.
2: I agree. But the one thing I think that we have to look at J.D. Vance, too, is that J.D. Vance has saddled himself to Trump in such a way where he can be savvy, but I don't think that he carries the gravitas that Trump carries.
1: Mm-hmm. No, he doesn't. Trump is going to be that party's face no matter who's there.
2: Right. And people who are not feeling Trump, if J.D. Vance hitches his wagon to him, he may turn some people off because it'll be Trump 3.0.
1: Right.
0: Yeah. You got a good point that Trump is the face unless this economy collapses. Because where George Bush.
2: Right.
0: Huh? Because where.
2: It's hitting that.
0: Yeah, because George Bush was the face of the Republican Party and it would have been a lasting imprint until the economy collapsed. Almost to worst in the Great Depression in 2008. If it wasn't for the economy collapsing in 2008, George W. Bush would still, former President George W. Bush would still be the face of the Republican Party.
2: Yes.
0: Because he got us through a terroristic attack.
2: I don't know if Pastor Moore remembers, but Pastor Moore, if you look at the Reagan administration and the Trump administration, they both had one thing in common. They played upon the fears of the white masses.
1: Right.
2: Like other folk. Willie Horton, you know.
0: Yes.
2: The whole thing about making our city safe again and the thugs and the rap. And then Trump comes along and he does the same thing around immigrants.
1: Right.
2: Because he makes the other folk. If you will, the villains that he's got to protect, the real Americans from the others.
0: Mm-hmm.
1: Right. And the difference is in Richard Nixon and Trump is the fact that both of the parties came together to vote him out of office.
0: Yes, they did.
1: But you don't have that critical mass of Republicans or Democrats that will come together in the next 2 years and vote Trump out. You know, it's just don't have it.
0: Yeah. So what we have to do is we have to wrap this up. Man, we had a very great and robust conversation. We carried out our model on Conversation Unplugged. Real talk, real issues for real change. And so, Pastor Moore, thank you, man, for coming in. Coming in at the last minute. Thank you. We had a great conversation. Listen, this is not a time to retreat. This is the time to maximize. This is not a time to get discouraged. This is a time to get encouraged. You got me? Trouble don't last.
1: Congratulations on your 31.
0: Yeah, 31 years. Mm-hmm. Yeah, my wife been putting up with me for 31 years. 31 years.
1: Well, get you down the line towards 32. Get the other half of that celebration.
0: I definitely will. What were you saying, Johnson? The music is starting to play. What were you saying?
2: We'll be 30 in July.
0: Congratulations, man. Congratations. Well, listen,
2: I don't know how I've been put up with us that long.
1: 57.
0: Wow, to God be the glory. And to y'all Knicks fans, thank the Philadelphia 70s. Thank us. Because if y'all didn't sweep us, you would have never been able to sweep the other team. Anyway, God put breath in our body. We'll come back on next Thursday, Conversation Unplugged, WWDB. It's hard to believe that our next broadcast will be in the month of June. Time is going by real quick. Maximize every moment and don't let the moment maximize you. Thank you for listening to Conversation Unplugged. Take care and God bless.

0: Max, you look absolutely dashing in that purple tie. Ready to harness the world?
1: You bet, Daisy. I'm ready as I'll ever be. And might I say, your purple tie really pops with your vest.
0: Thanks. I almost went with a cape, but didn't want to come across as pretentious.
1: Nonsense. Anyone in our line of work should rock a cape.
0: You might be onto something, Max.
1: Phew. So here we go. First day on the job. We've got this, right?
0: Right. Don't forget, we both graduated from Dogs, Inc. with honors.
1: Which means I can guide my human around a busy city with ease.
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1: I hope my human is kind and loving.
0: And I hope mine likes wet kisses and zoomies.
1: Ready to make a difference?
0: Born ready. Let's go.
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0: real, real, relaxed, relaxed, but relaxed, relevant. She's an absolute professional with a homegirl feel. 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So thanks for tuning in to the Bishop Mary Show. And now, here's Bishop Mary.
1: And top of the morning to you live in the studio of WWDB 860 AM. It is me and Brother Marcus.
2: Yes.
1: Hey, and we say good morning to you on this cloudy and rainy Memorial Day.
2: Cloudy
1: but we are grateful.
2: Days.
1: Well, go ahead, sing it now.
2: Sometimes we'll come and block your view. That's one of the records that I wrote. I don't even think we're playing that today, but it's called God's Got It. But I talk about, you know, cloudy days, sometimes they'll come and cloud your view. But
1: right.
2: You know, the sun is always shining. Welcome to the Bishop Mary Show, everybody. Before we even get started today, I just want to remind you, if you are a definite friend and fan of the show, which I know that you are, you can always continue to sponsor and support and be an impact partner by simply calling this number here.
1: 833-722-4748.
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2: All
1: now
2: right.
1: That we've done that little commercial on this most important day,
2: I know,
1: we
2: right?
1: certainly want to take. I just you
2: get
1: know.
2: That money. No, I'm just
1: no,
2: joking. Okay,
1: oh,
2: I'm sorry. Let's. Okay, there's that.
1: because more than money, sacrifice was made.
2: Yes,
1: and we want to honor those, including our military.
2: Mm-hmm.
1: And Brother Marcus and I come back and we'll have a little chat about that. And then those first responders as well. So we want to take this moment to honor all of our those who have served
2: mm-hmm.
1: and our veterans and have given us the right to freedoms, even for us to be on the air today. Come on, somebody.
2: Yeah.
1: Somebody had to give up a life so that we could come and go. So we're going to begin with our military. And I dedicate this first song to our wonderful, wonderful, wonderful, magnificent,
2: mm-hmm.
1: absolutely great.
2: All the accolades in the world.
1: Producer, engineer,
2: yes.
1: extraordinaire.
2: Put his life on the line.
1: None other than Matt. Who served in our U.S. Army and is a veteran, and we are so grateful to have him. Let's begin with this song.

It is in this moment here on the Bishop Mary Show that we give God praise for those of us who have the benefit of those that served. I like to honor those who gave the supreme sacrifice at least once a year. And on the Miss Memorial Day, there are family members who are reflecting and miss their loved ones who left and did not come home. First, we want to thank God for our U.S. Army. My father served. My uncles on my paternal side served in the Army. And thankfully, they all came home after serving in both World War II and the Korean War. For the Air Force,

0: my late and great friend, our chairman of the Deacon Board, Deacon Ernie, was also serving in the Air Force and served in Afghanistan and Iraq. But he came home, and then God called him from reward to glory for the Coast Guard. My friend of over 50 years and a dear beloved sister to me, Dawn Harris Patterson, she served with our Coast Guard. And then in the U.S. Navy, my childhood friend, who we came through elementary school together. Mm-hmm. So that's over 55 plus years. We are grateful for my friend Joseph Douglas Hughes. And lastly, the Marines. We presently have our vice chairman of my church deacon board, Deacon Steve Wiley, who served in the Marines, did come back, and is serving God's house gratefully. Mm-hmm. Going home before our first responders, and we think about our police, our fire, our sheriffs, our National Guard, and others who served here in the city of Philadelphia and in our Commonwealth. And of course, we give our kudos to all of the Philadelphia police officers who died in the line of duty. I'm thinking of some of my friends. I'm trying not to get emotional. Who were shot down and killed due to violence here in the city and gave the supreme sacrifice so that we could move about. Some of my firefighter friends who also died as well in the line of duty. We don't forget our sheriffs or those in our National Guard in the state who have also given. So we take this serious but safe moment to say thank you for your supreme sacrifice. Sometimes mm-hmm. thank you isn't enough, but it is grateful by me. And for your families who really kind of dread this day because the memory of their absence is on your mind, we say a prayer of comfort and pride and support and love that embraces you from me, this show, Brother Marcus, mm-hmm. and our staff, thanking you for what you have done. And if you could, Brother Marcus, just say a quick comforting prayer mm-hmm. for those who may be listening and are in need to be reminded that the sacrifice is not in vain.
1: All right. Dear Heavenly Father, God, we thank you for everything and all things. We pray for those who have sacrificed so much, Lord God, so that we can enjoy the things that we have in this life. But to take the focus off of us, we pray for those who have went out and served and those who didn't come back, Lord God, as we memo our memory and remember those who have given. Father, we pray for the families that are left here that are still on this side of glory and those that did return from service. And Lord, we're praying not for those that just done a lot of service for the military and the different branches, but also our first responders, police officers, and ambulatory workers and everybody else in those areas. We pray that you would continue to watch over all of our first responders, people that have put their lives on the line every single day, police officers, everything, everyone else in between. God, we ask that you would help us as a society to work together and just remember that because of the sacrifices of others, we have the freedoms that we can enjoy. Bless us and keep us and guide us. We want to send a special prayer for our producer, Matt, who has really served our country well and has given his time even for us to be here on today, when today is a moment where he could sit back and relax and reflect. God, we thank you for him and everyone that's given up. And we thank you for the greatest sacrifice of all, Jesus. In Jesus' name, we thank you and praise you and we give you glory. In the name of the Father and of the Son and of the Holy Spirit, everybody said, amen.
0: Amen. Thank you so, so much. And of course, on this Memorial Day, we there are many celebrations that will be going on throughout the Delaware Valley. We will be having many celebrations. There are still some parades scheduled some mm-hmm. in the suburbs, in Media, and other small towns where they weather does not prohibit them from having their parades. And of course, we know that Philadelphia has had celebrations all weekend long, and we're hoping that folks will not add to the death count through violence, but we'll touch on that later because this is a time of reflection. Today at 12 o'clock, there will be a memorial service led by our city officials at the Vietnam War veteran downtown Philadelphia to thank God for those who served in the Vietnam War. My maternal uncle served and did return, and many of those Vietnam veterans came home to nothing. They were not appreciated, and they were sort of abandoned by family and even by our government. But thankfully, those of us that embraced them were able to see them on our way, and my uncle lived a really productive life until the Lord called him from labor to reward, in which he served in a war that he didn't ask to serve. There was a draft going on. So we're hoping, because the draft could be enacted by our current president at any time, mm-hmm. for anyone between the ages of 18 and I think it's 30. Mm-hmm. If you are a black male and you are single and you're in good health, you can be drafted. And if a draft does happen, that would cause a lot of our young men to have to serve or face, you know, judgment by the courts for avoiding it. So we're praying mm-hmm. that even with the current war status of our nation, it will never result to that,
1: yeah.
0: where folks have to go against their will to serve and protect this country, because I know many a mother would be a little upset to see them going off on whichever branch of service they would want to serve. Mm-hmm. But we're so grateful. And, of course, we again say thank you to Matt for his service. I love him dearly, and I'm grateful for him because he has been riding with me since I came here.
1: I don't love him.
0: Well, that's all right. That's on you, boss.
2: I still love you, Brother Marcus.
0: He's out here.
1: I like you a lot more.
0: No, I say this sincerely because mm-hmm. he's been with me, and now I've served with over 250 shows, and God has been
1: counting.
0: God has been great, and he's rode with me through all of it.
1: Remember that time he tried to leave? No, I'm just kidding.
0: See, you got to always.
1: Yeah. Go ahead.
2: Turn off your mic.
0: That's right. You got the control. There you go.
1: I wrote a song about him leaving.
0: But I thank God for that. On those of you that are going to be going to Memorial Day celebrations, please check your local places. Please check your local areas. I'm sure there's many postings on social media that will be happening and many events that will be occurring. And if you and your family want to go, please make sure that you deal with the weather because it is a little rainy. Folks were going to have a great time. Come on, somebody. Mm-hmm. The shore was damp and it was wet. I guess it was wet and dreary. It was a little cool. But some folks are diehards and there will be some grills set up. What you going to do today, Brother Marcus?
1: I'm doing it right now.
0: Okay.
1: I'm doing it right now. Radio. That's it. Work, you know.
0: You're not going to roast up the grill.
1: I'm not going to be cooking on the grill. On a day like today when I'm thinking about those who have sacrificed their lives. What's wrong with us? We be cooking and grilling. Some people just be thinking about taking a day off. We
0: need to memo our memory and those who have gone.
1: Now, I'm not judging nobody. I'm just saying we need, you know, to me, it's just kind of you sit back and relax. But others, they just, I'm kicking my feet up. I'm going to grill out here in the rain.
0: Well, you do realize that cooking and food and fellowship is a way of remembrance, especially for those families who do not have their loved ones who very well may want to sit around and tell stories. You know, what Uncle Boo Boo did and Grandpa did and what hubby and brother did. And
1: Uncle Boo Boo, you better watch out for him. Uncle Boo Boo, what's your nickname? My name. Delicious. Hey, there's that.
0: See,
1: the kids is running to Aunt Bunny.
0: You know,
2: he just can't help himself.
0: I can't believe he just said that.
1: I can't help it if I wanted to. The Michael Jackson movie's out, so y'all better check it out.
0: Oh, God, help me.
1: I saw you was in the movie, too.
2: Oh, yeah. What movie's that?
1: In the Michael Jackson movie.
2: Oh, yeah? Mm-hmm. Well, who did I play? Yeah, that's what you get. Your seat fell down.
0: See?
1: Oh, man. Happy. It's weird to me when people say Happy Memorial Day.
0: Right.
1: There's nothing happy about it.
2: Exactly.
1: You know what I mean? So, again, Matt, I appreciate you, man. And I'm glad you can always take a joke on them. We're cutting up. But the serious side of Memorial Day is just, you know, remembering those who served. I think about those who don't want to serve that might have to, but that's another, you know, topic.
0: It is, and I just mentioned the draft. We're hoping and praying because it has been inactive. The young men were supposed to sign up for it as a selective service option.
1: Mm-hmm.
0: But there is rumor that if we keep on getting into these little tiny wars, we might be having to enact that because, thankfully, we are... we have enough personnel to handle something, but should it become full-blown? And we do want to take a moment, and we will do this again on September the 11th for all of the first responders who lost their lives at 9-1-1, 9-11, who rushed in trying to serve us when the Twin Towers in New York City came down. So every first responder, EMS, fire, police, sheriff, and even civilians that went in to trying to help those that were imperiled. We recently had a garage collapse where several of our union brothers were lost, and the fire department and the police department and the EMS were right on the scene over in South Philadelphia trying to do what they needed to do for the two that recovered. But then it went into a recovery, and thankfully all had been laid to rest. And so for anyone who may be missing somebody today, know that they were proud to go.
1: Yeah, my
0: they
1: uncle,
0: were proud to go. Yeah.
1: Big shout out to my uncle Marcellus, who was gone but not forgotten. He served in the Marines.
0: Come on here.
1: He is gone but not forgotten. Yeah, you know. He did his thing. Mm-hmm. And you know, and there's that. Listen, for those of you who are just tuning into the show, this is the Bishop Mary Show.
0: Yes.
1: Always, always, you know, you can support. Don't let nobody tell you that you can't when you know that you can and you want to. The way that you can support the Bishop Mary Show is call this number right here, right now. Do it today. And it is
0: 833-722-4748.
1: Oh, my goodness. She'd be saying it like we on a 1-800
0: I just think there's a time
1: hotline.
0: And a place.
1: And this is the time and this is the place, you know? And the email us, okay?
0: This is BishopMaryEnterprises@gmail.com.
1: That's right.
0: And
1: Go ahead.
0: Don't think that I'm doing that solicitation.
1: No, that's me.
0: Such a solemn moment.
1: I'm a solicitor.
0: Well, amen. We're going to leave that right alone. We're going to turn it up a little bit and make it soft because we have something to celebrate. Who is this from?
1: Michael Jackson.

0: hundreds of shooting incidents and multiple victims. Homicides that were senseless, cold, intentional, killing our men, women, and children in the African American communities. The question is, am I my brother or sister's keeper? Have we considered each other as neighbors? We can wait for someone to come in and save us, or we can save ourselves. The violence must end. Do your part.
1: And hearing that message about our PSA, there have been multiple shootings throughout the weekend here in the city of Philadelphia. Mm-hmm. On Saturday morning, early morning, there was a triple shooting that ended with a loss of life. And there were five victims right there in the 9th District. Which is our central district here in the city of Philadelphia. Then there's a little while later, there was a 35th district. There was a 19th district shooting that resulted in a young man losing his life. And that was, again, there were three victims that were transported. And then just late last night in the 35th district, there was a shooting that incorporated, four males, one teenager, and three adults that were with the party. And so we want you to have a good time, but it should not escalate to gun violence. And so the city of Philadelphia, including the police department, Office of Public Safety, and others, are beginning to prepare for what they feel may be a burst of these types of activities. But to have three rapid responses, three multiple casualties of 13 people or more resulting in death is a little bit more than what we should be dealing with here in the city. So we want to help you to realize conflict resolution, talk it down, keep it down. And of course, let's make sure that we don't have to rise to loss of life. A gentleman last night was claiming self-defense in a shooting at a gas station. Where he was being going to be robbed or something, and the police are investigating, so we can't really talk about that. But, there are people who are being desperate due to desperate times, and desperate situations cause for that. Mm-hmm. And I'm certain that we are grateful that the stats have brought the numbers down. However, one life is one life too many.
2: Yes, way too
1: many.
2: And
1: Philadelphia is working very hard to almost make it obsolete, to the point that we can go a month or so without a loss of life, because to the family, it doesn't matter.
2: Yeah.
1: That's my beloved. So we certainly want to continue to pray that violence will curb. It will not escalate. The city will have plenty of visitors.
2: Yeah.
1: Lots. For our 250th anniversary, we don't need a national or international incident to occur. So all hands on deck are going to be out. We want to make sure that people can have a great time. Mm-hmm. Of course, we're going to hear from one of our persons that will be a headliner for the July 4th celebration. And that is Philadelphia's own Will Smith, who will be probably doing the closing song we're doing today, Summertime. He's coming back to perform live here in Philadelphia. Going to have a whole lot of folks coming in beginning the end of June all the way through the mid-July. So we're praying, and I'm hoping that there will not be a casualty. Other current updates, there was a young man who obviously had some form of mental health disorder that charged the White House barrier and unfortunately was shot and killed. And so there is a full investigation going on because it is a Metropolitan Police Department incident by being on the street. So we're thankful that no one was injured. The Secret Service handled that matter quickly, and there was no threat to our government officials in the said name thing. Of course, Tuesday was our election.
2: Yeah.
1: And I am sad to report that 23% of our 1.1 million voters, come on, somebody, voted.
2: Well,
1: that's 230,000 folks, and we have 800 some others. I don't know what the apathy is, but there was all hands on deck trying to do it. Congratulations to those of you that have been retained as state representatives and state senators, because that was involving them. And then, of course, we had the third congressional race, which was the hot race. So we need to say congratulations to he is currently State Representative Chris Rabb, who won the election. And we want to give kudos to Dr. Alice Stanford, to Senator Sharif Street, and to Mr. Attorney Sean Griffith, who were the four contendants for that seat.
2: Yeah. And most of them have been on our show.
1: Yes, and we're so grateful. And so we know they put up a valiant fight, but we want to be a good sport. Come on, somebody, and congratulate, and then begin to unify on how we are going to work together in the coming days. That's going to be greater for the whole and certainly not the part.
2: Yeah, so that's, I mean, no matter what, we just need to encourage people to continue to vote. You have the right to vote. So go ahead and vote. And even if you don't vote, you're still voting by not saying anything. So,
1: hey, that's exactly what our Commissioner Omar Sabir said. Your silence is a vote, too.
2: That's right.
1: Silence is a vote. And so we had a lot of folks that were silent. And we have to really help to educate, motivate, and encourage. Not only educate and motivate, but then have them to participate. So I call it the EMP, educate, motivate, and participate. We have a big election coming in the fall. Congratulations to our governor and lieutenant governor, who were also retained and are going into the general election in November. And it's going to be a fierce fight between the Republican challenger, Stacey Garrity, who is currently serving as our state treasurer. And so it's times that we're going to have to give our voice, and we're going to have to give it loud and proud. And so we're grateful for all of that. Brother Marcus, you had an event. Tell us all about it.
2: Y'all should have been there. No, I'm just kidding. Let me tell you. It was the Element of Inspiration Radio Network, Brother Marcus Prayer Brunch. And so many people came out. It was crazy. We had like about 30 cancellations, and that was good. I know some people are like, man, that don't sound. Oh, no, it was good because the place was packed to capacity that my team had to stand up. And you know what I mean? And I'll tell you this, it was a powerful, a lot of powerful people in the room. There was a lot of money in the room. And yeah, I always talk about that. But we had security. Security was tight. I promise you that. We had, it was really nice. The food was right.
1: So who was the keynote speaker? Who said the prayers? You're talking about people and money.
2: It's about me. About the prayer brunch.
1: Listen, I thought it was a prayer brunch.
2: It is, but it was about me. No, I'm just kidding. No, it was a prayer brunch. I did things a little bit different. I'm very unique in what I do. So, you know, people, they have the typical prayer brunch where they have a keynote and all of this. I didn't do it that way. I did it very uniquely, refreshingly different. I did have some people that own businesses and, you know, to come up and share, you know, their story. We prayed for people's businesses and families, and I just kind of put a different spin to it. I didn't want to follow the usual, but everybody had a great time. We had a DJ there.
1: Was prayer part of?
2: Of course.
1: Oh, okay.
2: It was all about a prayer, but it was just a different spin on the prayer brunch. You know what I'm saying? So
1: that's good.
2: Yeah, and like I said, it was a time was had by all, packed to capacity. We had to double order what we had, like food, so the bill was double. It didn't matter because it was a great time, you know?
1: And where was that held?
2: That was held in at the My Bagel Cafe, 2929 Delran, New Jersey. It was 2929 Route 130 Delran, New Jersey. So we got a lot of other things coming up, you know, Tell Your Story. That's going to be for authors coming up and all that. And then we're bringing a prayer brunch over to Philly. Because everybody kept saying, you know, when you bring this to Philly, it's going to be ridiculous. So, yeah, that part.
1: Good.
2: What about you? I know you got a lot of stuff going on. What's happening with you? Because you didn't come to the prayer brunch, and I wonder why. I'm sorry. I didn't mean to put you out like that.
1: Well, that's because I am showing. I had a big celebration in which I graduated on Saturday with my dual degree. I received my Master's of Divinity and my Doctor of Theology is a dual degree program. Wore me out.
2: So that's why she didn't come. So you are excused.
1: I was out of town. I was in Florida where I was with my graduating class.
2: Hanging with the Floridians.
1: Yes. And it was surreal. I have never done a dual degree program, particularly not a master's and a doctorate, because you have to do a thesis and a dissertation. But I graduated with honors with a 4.0 GPA.
2: Oh, go ahead.
1: So,
2: showing off.
1: This is my another earned doctorate. So I'm grateful.
2: You got like 50 doctorate
1: now,
2: degrees
1: let
2: right
1: me
2: now.
1: Be, let me set the record straight because it calls it 50 because people will report that. I have my first earned doctorate of ministry
2: in
1: love of my father and love of my mother in 2016. And then I ended up going for my PhD in 2024. Those are my first two earned doctorates. And then I was blessed to receive an honorary Dr. of Humane Letters in 2021. And then another one last year. For a doctorate of sacred music. So the difference between honorary and earned is coursework or project work, dissertation or defense. And honorary is based on your life work. So my humane letters was based on my life work when I also received the Lifetime Achievement Award from President Biden at the White House. And then the 2025 was Doctor of Sacred Music because music is my kick.
2: 50.
1: A lot of people just don't always know that, but being a director, singing with area choirs, I wrote two songs that I'm hoping to eventually produce in the next year or so. And they were the basis of my thesis, my dissertation, and I was honored for that. One was actually, one I actually sang as part of my presentation. And then this year, right after that, I went into a dual degree program and I went actually to go get the MDiv. The MDiv was to honor my late father. He always wanted a Master's of Divinity. And so I ended up enrolling in the Master's of Divinity course. And then I was asked, why don't you also do a dual degree program with a doctorate of theology? So I said, it may be a little much. And it was because I was getting 2 to 3 hours of sleep a night just to do both of them. But I was able to submit my master's in February and my dissertation in March. And I ended up graduating with honors. So congratulations to me. I'm 63. I'm an old G, but I have done what God has asked me to do with a master's, three doctorates, and two honorary doctorates as well.
2: 50.
1: So my life has been one of purpose, and I honored my mother with the demon in 2016. She did not live to see it. She passed in September 2015. And my daddy, the Masters of Divinity, and he passed on April the 20th of 2020. And he got his MDiv. So I went to their graves yesterday because I knew that I would not make it today. And I said thank you to my parents who pushed me. I kept my promise. I kept my promise. No matter how hard it is, how long it is, how much it is. And people will always discourage you and make fun of you and not encourage you and not embrace you and not celebrate you. But I can tell you for myself, when my tears were flowing, I said, thank you, God, that I was able to do it and live and give you purpose and say thank you to my mommy, Mrs. Elizabeth Anderson Floyd, and my daddy, the Reverend Dr. Melvin Floyd, Philadelphia legend here. And for them, I am who I am today because of them. So that's why we are celebrating. We have given all current updates. And we're going to end it with one of my favorite songs, but one of my favorite persons who always lets us know that no matter what, it's still a lovely day.
2: Yeah.

0: That was Bill Withers with Lovely Day.
1: That was Bill Withers?
0: That was Bill Withers.
1: I thought it was Bill Cosby singing.
0: No, Bill Withers, one of the greatest of all times. It's one of my favorite songs by him, because no matter what the day brings, it's still a lovely day when you wake up in the morning and see a bright sunshine.
1: That's right.
0: I will lift my hands toward heaven. Thank you for another day.
1: That's right.
0: That is such a grace, isn't it? That when you wake up in the morning, you're able to do all of this.
1: Yeah.
0: But then, in spite of everything, you are blessed. And so I'm so proud of you, Brother Marcus.
1: So proud of you, Bishop Mary.
0: Event.
1: Can I ask you a question?
0: Yeah.
1: Because you got all of like 50 doctoral
0: degrees. Not 50, say right.
1: Listen, I say it the way I want to say it because I know what it is.
0: Zero.
1: No, I'm not going to do that. Why don't you give me like a piece of, like a copy, just a piece of one of them doctorials. You don't need them all, you know, and just say this is signed over to Brother Marcus Elements of Inspiration, you know, and then I'll take that, you know what I'm saying, and just I can run with that. And I'm like, I have my doctoral degree, and they'll say,
0: but the name.
1: It says Bishop Mary. I say, it's Bishop Mary under, and I'm under the auspices of the umbrella. You know, that anointing just fell off on me.
0: I'm here to encourage anybody that school education, especially with our Department of Education.
1: She being greedy with her degrees. I'm going to go get a drink. I don't even drink.
0: No, I'm just saying that education is key.
1: Oh, yeah, absolutely.
0: And our forefathers and foremothers and those that didn't have education, I'll never forget it when my great-grandmother said to me, I'll never have a high school diploma or a college degree. But I live to see my children, my grandchildren, and my great-grandchildren get what I never would acquire.
1: Yeah.
0: And that has stuck with me my entire life.
1: Mm-hmm.
0: So I want to encourage somebody. It doesn't matter what it is. Get a certificate, executive coaching. Go back and get an associate's. There is a certain level of pride that comes when you have acquired something that everybody said you never could. And I was told when I was in the fourth grade that you won't mount to anything and you probably will fail and flunk out of school. And because my teacher was that mean enough to say to me, I overachieved. So I thank God for my journey. I graduated from Girls High in the top 1% of my class. I was summa cum laude. I went away to college. I interrupted that whole thing, came back years later, and I graduated with my first doctorate.
1: You know,
0: with
1: I got to give you a big shout out.
0: 3.5 GPA.
1: You went to Girls High.
0: I
1: went to Girls High, too.
0: I know.
1: I walked past Girls High.
0: Right. To check out the chicks.
1: No.
0: Because they are the Girls High
1: Bishop
0: beauties.
1: Mary.
0: I'm just saying. I mean, you opened up the door, so I just walked through it.
1: See what I'm saying? This is why we are here today on this rainy day, because you just be going, getting degrees and coming back and just bossing me and Matt around.
0: I'm not bossing.
1: I know.
0: I'm not bossing. I'm accepting God's favor with humility.
1: Absolutely. Let me tell you something. As you should. And I commend you on everything that you're doing. Not just, you know, your intellectual acumen, the educational degrees, but what you do in the city of Philadelphia. You know, so, and that's the only reason why I'm here. When you were like, hey, you know, come through. You know, I don't do no co-hosting with nobody in America. You know what I'm saying? Like, nobody. But when you called, I said, you know, I got you, because I know that you're authentic, you're real, and you are who you are, you know. And so, again, ladies and gentlemen, welcome to the Bishop Mary Show, and I'm going to do it. I know you don't want me to do it, but I'm going to do it.
0: I know. Let's not do the Trinity today.
1: We're not doing the Father, the Son.
0: And we got to do the Holy Spirit.
1: Ladies and gentlemen, welcome to the Bishop Mary Show. I'm going to give you this information. You got to call this number if you want to continue to support. You can do that. That number is... The number is, you better stop playing. The number to the Bishop Mary Show is...
0: You can call our messenger center at 833-722-4748.
1: All right. And also email us. You can email us your thoughts, comments, and how you want to continue to support the show at...
0: BishopMaryEnterprises@gmail.com.
1: I like that. Enterprises. Bishop Mary Starship Enterprises right here. Right. Y'all can be a part of it.
0: No, I'm grateful. And let me just take this moment to also thank WWDB A60AM for the opportunity to be a part of their WWDB family. I'm grateful for the leadership, the managerialship, as well as having, as I said again, the best producer for my show. He makes me look good, especially when we fumbling. And it's just a sweet spirit, and I'm grateful because God united us. And I've had some not so good opportunities with people who ran the board for me. But I have been blessed to be here at WWDB. So I want to give that shout out to this station. Mm-hmm. People say to me, why are you there? Because I can be authentically me.
1: There you go.
0: I'm grateful that I can be that way. Well, we are wrapping up our show today.
1: Yeah.
0: It is a holiday. We certainly are hoping for those of you that are remembering those of loved and those of lost that you will be smiling with pride.
1: Mm-hmm.
0: You're blessed that they were in your lives, however long or short.
1: Yeah.
0: And then know that today can still be a lovely day. So do something fun for them. And if that's cooking, do that. If it's sitting around having a cool drink, whatever your favorite,
1: Kool-Aid.
0: Do that. if it's just basking and relaxing, watching some games, doing what you want to do, or doing nothing at all.
1: Yeah.
0: Please enjoy this day, reflect, and importantly, give God thanks. Life is precious.
1: Yeah.
0: And I can begin to tell you how vital it is for you to appreciate it every day.
1: Mm-hmm.
0: And as me, who is a mom and a grandmom and a great-grandmom, I told my children and my grandchildren, not quite yet the great-grands, they're still babies, that if Nana and Mommy can do it, so can you. No matter how hard the task, I'm excited for when you achieve. And I'm grateful for my children, of course, going on beyond high school education to achieve those things. Maybe not to the level I might, but I've set an example for them, and I'm grateful for them and their support and care.
1: Mm-hmm.
0: And, of course, to you, Brother Marcus, let me say wholeheartedly thank you. You are a friend and a brother beloved to me, and I love you and your wife and all of that's attached to you, and we know that God's greatest blessings is going to compete. And so let me say this, because people always want to bring something. We are not in competition with each other. We just are here to enhance each other.
1: Yeah.
0: That's why he's here on the Bishop Mary Show. And maybe in time I'll be able to do a co-host or two with him on his show.
1: Absolutely. You know, that's a done
0: games,
1: deal.
0: And we're going to continue to do it because black folks aren't supposed to be able to get along, but we do. And I'm grateful for that.
1: Well,
0: so we know summertime is coming, right?
1: Yeah.
0: You know, Will Smith got up with this little rap number, you know, him and Fresh Prince, the Bel Air,
1: Philly Boys,
0: and they got it going on, and they doing their old time set. If you watch the video, I couldn't even believe their haircuts. You know, the little
1: back
0: ones
1: in the
0: on
1: day.
0: The
1: yeah.
0: I mean, good Lord, have mercy. But we're grateful,
1: absolutely.
0: And we want you as we kick off this summer season. Please use common sense.
1: Yes.
0: Please be safe.
1: Yes.
0: And it's okay to walk away.
1: Oh yeah, that part.
0: Every fight doesn't have to be fought right then.
1: You got to know it when to hold them.
0: And know when to fold them.
1: Know when to walk away. Know when to run.
0: Come on here. Because it's vital that you protect your life. And those that are attached to you do want you to live. Come on, somebody.
1: Live.
0: You got to live.
1: That's
0: live.
1: Right.
0: God, we thank you. Cover and keep all in the listening audience. Bless us. Bless them. Protect us. And we're grateful. We love you today. Now carry us through this day. And we give you thanks. In Jesus' name.
1: Jesus' name.
0: Amen.
1: Well,
0: until next week for another dynamic show, we have a fabulous guest coming that's going to talk to us about some issues. And we're certainly hoping, I believe he's going to be live in the studio.
1: Yeah.
0: So we're going to be having a great time to speak and to talk about real issues and to also go through our music month in June. So we want to feature some artists. Brother Marcus is going to send a couple our way. We're going to mix it up a little bit in June. And, of course, music is our way. Until then, please remember, if you can't be good, be careful. If you can't be careful, then don't do it.
1: It
0: may not be worth it. God bless you.
1: God bless you. God bless you. Thank you for tuning in to the Bishop Mary Show.
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1: Hey, hi, everybody, and thanks for joining Clean and Sober Radio. And by the way, as you can tell, my guest
2: Mark.
1: Host... Randall is not Mark Sigmund, but Randall Jefferson is with us today. He's a nationally recognized talk show host, a good friend of ours, and I don't know where Mark is. He's fishing for something.
2: Probably so.
1: So Randall's in with us, and we're really happy. Okay, Clean and Sober Radio features real people with real stories about addiction to drugs and alcohol. And normally I would say, hey, Mark, what's new in recovery news? But Mark's not here, so let's do this. Today's show.
2: Not recovering.
1: No, yeah, yeah. We should mention that Randall is not recovering. Well, he probably should. No. Absolutely, he's totally cool. Today, we thought let's do this. Let's talk about how different cultures, groups, religions, ethnic backgrounds deal with addiction because it is different, and that's the whole story. So let's do this. We're going to take a break. When we come back, you can call us. And you can check in with us, you can watch us, you can listen to us on the radio or any other medium. People don't have radios, do they, anymore?
2: I have one.
1: Oh, do you? All right, we'll be right back. Don't go away.
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2: Absolutely.
1: Randall, thanks for being with us, brother.
2: Not a problem, not a problem. Let's get cracking.
1: How are you? First of all, how you doing?
2: I'm doing well. Doing well, you know. I'm not Mark, so, you know, I can't sit there and Gary.
1: Wait, I'll tell you something about Randall. Randall has the longest running talk show host on WWDB in Philadelphia, and I think we're number two.
2: Right.
1: You've been on around 14 years here, haven't you?
2: We're going on 16.
1: 16?
2: Yes. Yeah. He's using his fingers.
1: You don't know where I went to high school, but I think there's somebody.
2: Let's not talk about schools. I just beat up on the Philadelphia school system.
1: You did and on your show, didn't
2: yes.
1: you? Yeah, so Randall's show, I put out the promo last night, deals with a lot of political issues, bipartisan issues, very knowledgeable, and I give him a lot of credit because he does the show by himself. I couldn't even imagine. I have Mark here every day, every time with me. Doing it yourself, that takes a special talent. You know that? Really does.
2: That's pretty easy. You could do it. You could do it.
1: Well, but let me ask you something. If you can't think of something, if I can't think of something, Mark chimes in. And if you can't think of something, what happens?
2: My alter ego chimes in.
1: Oh, okay. you're schizophrenic. You have dual personalities?
2: Yeah.
1: Yeah, that's okay. That's good.
2: That threw him off.
1: Yeah, it did throw him off. Listen, you're throwing me off, Randall. Listen. 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Brad, what are some of the platforms, you know?
3: The website, YouTube.
1: YouTube?
3: And watch us live on Facebook.
1: Yeah, but there's more, isn't there? There's like different platforms. Oh, no, that's for the podcast, right?
3: Well, yeah.
1: Okay. All right. So, okay. So, everybody, if you're listening, you want to watch Randall and I right now, go to Facebook, go to our webpage, Clean and Sober Radio, and you can watch us do the show. And if you want to call in, our number is 610-632-8601. We'd like feedback. And what we're going to talk about today is different groups in this country, religious groups, ethnic backgrounds. We deal in different ways with addiction.
2: Mm-hmm.
1: You know, the thing that I can remember, Randall, very clearly, when I got into recovery 44 years ago, I am Jewish, and it was like, oh, no, Jews don't drink, and they don't take drugs.
2: Absolutely.
1: It's such nonsense.
2: You know, that's part of the religious belief, you know, up until other nonprofit Jewish organizations came into being.
1: Yeah.
2: You know, that it was taboo. You know, you think about it, 44 years, you're Jewish, you wouldn't have probably been able to tell somebody that, you know, and because of your background. But see, a lot of folks fail to realize that the Jewish faith and Black America are interwoven.
1: Yes, absolutely.
2: Are interwoven. The only difference is that when you talk about the drugs of use, the Black American basically dealt with crack, the psychedelic drugs, you know, and, you know, think about it, they were out in the open. And you've said this many a time, how you would come from the suburbs to go other places within the city. Because, see, because of your religious belief, you couldn't be seen buying drugs, if they even being sold where you were at,
1: well,
2: that area.
1: And first of all, I grew up in I'm Jewish, but I didn't follow that stuff. It's nonsense to me, but that's another story. I always say, just be a good person. Mm-hmm. Don't hurt anybody. Anyway, yeah, well, and also the in the Jewish community, at least what I know of, the stigma, the stigma was really, really hidden. the shame of it in a Jewish household was it was not it wasn't for the neighbors to know,
2: right?
1: You know,
2: you didn't see. You think about it, even when it came down to incarceration, mm-hmm. Minorities are more prevalent to end up being incarcerated than other folks.
1: Well,
2: and they're targeted for the reasons.
1: Well, they don't have the resources aren't there. Number one, for addictive people in your community, mm-hmm. also, and the court system, the legal system. Is stacked ridiculously against black folks, so unfair, you know. And look, that's one difference. There's a money difference also. Mm-hmm. If you're white and you're poor, you can't get the same treatment as a white person who's rich. There's so many inequities in this system.
2: And that's true because, you know, most people don't know my background.
1: Tell your background.
2: In healthcare and finance.
1: Yeah.
2: Well, I worked for the state, which was at one time they had what was an organization called Health Pass.

0: found was that during the winter time, because you only got 30 days. Now, I'm not recovering, so I don't know whether 30 days will do for you.
1: It's not ideal, that's for sure.
0: But most people that went to, say, they started at Presby, did their 30 days, and then they moved on, especially during the winter time, because they didn't want to be on the street. Mm-hmm. So, and this is what has attributed to a lot of the crack-addicted, poor folks that are out on the street now, because, one, they can't afford to go to a center, and they're so strung out now that they're almost like the throwaways of these of our cities. You know, nobody really cares about them.
1: I have found in all these years, nobody really cares unless it affects them, somebody in their own family. People say, oh, yeah, I want... You know, I'm sure, you know, it's good faith that people want people to get well, but they really don't care. It's like, you know, when they try to put those facilities in different neighborhoods, the injection. What was the place called? The injection? The safe injection? Houses. Yeah. Safe it's a great idea. Not in my neighborhood. It's not a good idea. That's the mentality out there.
0: But, you know, but in our cities, I mean, all across this nation, we have a lot of abandoned and empty buildings, warehouses, and things like that. And I believe Wilmington has almost got it right, where they can't force you to go to these centers. But if you recall, when the RNC convention was here, what is it? I forgot what year it was, and Delaware built a hotel right off of 95, but the hotel was never allowed to open because it didn't meet the specs of the original drawings. Well, what happened, fast forward, city of Wilmington, Newcastle County, they actually ascertained that building and they bus homeless people from Wilmington down to this hotel, and they have treatment, they have showers, they have private rooms, you know, give them a sense of being a person again so that they can probably try to change their life.
1: Well, absolutely.
0: Around.
1: Look, when, as you said, when people come out of rehab, and unless they're well healed, now what? Now what? When people come out of, and I've mentioned this before, I'm the director of Montgomery County Correctional. When people leave there and there has to be aftercare for all these people. There has to be a process of helping people. You can't just throw people out on the street because they're going to be right back. I want to tell you something. I did a little study here, in different communities.
0: Mm-hmm.
1: Okay, addiction in the Black community. According to the United States Census Bureau, Black Americans are those who descended from Black African people, according to a recent survey on drug use and health in Black America, 3 million adults in the Black community were diagnosed with SUD, substance use disorder. Mm-hmm. I thought it'd been higher than that, actually. Of the 2.3 million, 1.5 million had issues with alcohol. 1 million people have issues with drugs. 250,000 issues with both. 9 million have used marijuana. Opioids, 1 million. So, you know, all these numbers. And, you know, all the communities, you know, because we're all human. But
0: Let's take that a little bit further.
1: Go ahead.
0: Let's look at the overall stat where there's about 4,000 in every 100,000 people in this country have some sort of illicit drug use. 4,000 out of 100,000. So you start multiplying
1: 4%.
0: You start multiplying it. And those that are on the rise right now are your Asians and Indians for the use of drugs.
1: Here's the pitiful part I find. I'll just start with the Black community because it's going to be in every community. Up to 90% of the people that are addicted need treatment and don't get it. That's the problem. They don't get it.
0: Well, they don't get, first of all, you and I both know, if you don't first admit you have a problem, then you're not going to go seek the help.
1: Yes,
0: you know, it starts within yourself.
1: First step.
0: If you don't have a problem, if I tell you, Gary,

0: I'm the smartest person in the world. I don't need no help, you know. Or as our leader says, he's in perfect health, you know, he doesn't need any help, then you've got a problem. But you have to first admit you have the problem and then be able to seek help. Are we going to Twilight Zone now?
1: That's the Twilight Zone.
2: Well, that's true. But here, Randall, here's what I always say. If you're addicted to drugs, you're heavily involved, how can you make a rational decision that you need help? That's a problem.
0: That's true.
2: That's a problem.
0: Yeah. But how can you sit with a counselor and be rational as well?
2: I agree.
0: So remember back in the day, in your day, you know, somebody could 302 you.
2: And for our listeners, a 302 is a court mandated, we're going to put you in a mental institution for 72 hours. You'll be diagnosed in there, and if the psychiatrist thinks you're okay, you can leave in 72. But you're doing 3 days.
0: Yeah, but see,
2: 302. But
0: again, that's at the helm of a person making a decision that, like you said, 72 hours. I can't get to know you in 72 hours, especially if you're not all with it.
2: Yeah, you're coming off of dope.
0: Right. Look, where I live at, and I live in a pretty great, good neighborhood.
2: Yes, you do.
0: There was a hospital there, and you may have heard of it from back in the day, Misericordia, but we called it Killercordia.
2: Okay.
0: When we were kids.
2: Killercordia.
0: Well, you only went there if you had a gunshot or a knife wound.
2: Yeah, okay,
0: you were saved.
2: Right, right, right.
0: So they've now changed it into a behavioral facility, and I think Penn has it. And you see folks from all walks of life walking through the neighborhoods, talking to themselves. You know, there's one young lady that hangs out in our driveway, sits in between the houses, getting high. I run her out the driveway, you know. And she's talking to herself, but she's claiming she's getting help.
2: Yeah, of course. But they're delusional.
0: But they're walking back and forth because the folks are letting them out, you know, and they're not really getting the treatment that they really need. And this is my argument with our cities that, you know, as we talked about this, as the mayor of this city, when they went on Kensington Avenue, to our listeners, that it's one of the most drug-infested areas. But I can tell you, I went to school up there before it was like that. I went to Conwell Middle at Jasper and Clearfield.
2: So when was that, in the 70s, 80s?
0: 70, 74.
2: And what was that neighborhood? Because for our listeners who don't know, Kensington is an open-air...
0: Now it's an open-air drug area.
2: Drug area. The worst in the country, as Randall just said, and it's beyond horrible.
0: Actually, I went to one of the schools that our school district tried to close, Conwell Middle School. That's where I went to middle school at. And we would take the L from West Philly out to the only problem.
2: Why would you go there? Then you went back to University City High School?
0: I went to middle school. I graduated. I went to elementary school. And then I left there. I didn't finish. I went to Conwell for fifth grade on the eighth and then went to University City for
2: and then you
0: the
2: went on
0: graduation.
2: To, you went to college in Florida. Right. Yeah, yeah. All right, so some of these numbers, let me just go back to these. So, you know, if they're saying 3 million adults in the black community are diagnosed with substance use disorder, basically what that means, they got a problem. In the Asian community, approximately 745 adults are diagnosed with substance use disorder. And let me see some. How many Asians? I don't have the numbers on how many. I don't know. I got to tell you this, and maybe it's the AA meetings that I go to or the NA meetings. I don't think in 44 years I've seen 5 Asians in the meetings. Now, that's just...
0: But you got to think about this. You got to think about what you... When we talked about how it was taboo in the Jewish community.
2: Yeah, yeah.
0: You think about the Asian community, you know, and how certain things have been taboo, you know. You look at the dress now has changed. So as it moved on to the modern era, things have slowly changed. And the taboo, the same similar to the Jewish religion, the taboo is slowly going away, and you're going to start seeing those numbers go out.
2: Randall, are you seeing in the black community the stigma, the shame, the embarrassment of addiction? Do you see that?
0: I don't think that you see it, but you know, I think, and you got to remember, we're talking about two different communities, and you're talking about how people have become numb to certain things
2: they have.
0: That happen in their communities. Yeah. You know, as long as it's not at my house or what have you, but it's, and most of the time, it's happening right under your nose. But you have become so numb to the norm that you don't see it, you know, unless you're actually looking for it. Because you got to remember that most of your African Americans are trying to survive from day to day. You know, they don't get, that's why we have problems with our elections, because you know, what is he going to do for me or she going to do for me?
2: Yeah.
0: You know, what's going to change? So the change has to, again, come from within first. And you have to start looking at it. Because if you don't, we're going to have another epidemic, especially the way the times are going now. You know, it used to be right here, Lincoln Drive, Wayne Avenue Bridge.
2: Mm-hmm.
0: For people that couldn't cope, they used to call that, during the Depression, Suicide Bridge.
2: Yeah.
0: You had Lincoln Drive, which was probably dirt road then, and you had Wissahickon Creek. So you had a 50-50 chance of either hitting a creek and possibly surviving or hitting that dirt road and not surviving at all. So you know, you don't hear about, but let's look at it from another perspective. Look at how many... You're involved with entertainment. Let's look at from an entertainment, how many African-Americans have OD'd on drugs?
2: Not as many as whites.
0: Not even close. But
2: there's more whites.
0: But what do you hear more of?
2: You hear about the blacks
0: you
2: overdosing.
0: Hear more of the blacks overdosing. Yeah. Everything else is a taboo. You know,
2: yeah. Why is that, Randall?
0: It's a stereotype.
2: It's a stereotype because it's not true. It's not true.
0: But unless you have folks that are going to go out and say, and be honest and straightforward, and tell the truth, you got to remember when the so-called haves, you don't want no negativity. Black folks have always had some sort of a negativity surrounded around them. Minorities have had some sort of negativity surrounded. So it's supposed to be acceptable. But in other cultures, it's not acceptable.
2: I hear what you're saying. We got to do this. We're going to continue this. If you're listening and you want to watch us like these folks are watching on Facebook, let me run some of these people by. James Builder back from Ventnor, New Jersey. Robert Brandis, greetings from Shanksville, Pennsylvania. Mimi Dorshu, I love the alter ego comment. So true. Kevin Heyer, happy Friday. James Builder back. Welcome, Randall, to Clean and Sober Radio. James is a dear friend of mine. Allison Price Berwick, thank you for education with empathy. I think we're empathetic. I think both of us are. There's a lot more we'll get to. Judge Christopher Maddox, have a great show from Drexel Hill, Pennsylvania. Daryl Booman, addiction has no discrimination. We know that. Mike Burke, Media Pennsylvania, great guest. Are you talking about Randall Jefferson? Is that who you mean?
0: I paid him.
2: I guess you did pay him. Linda Carroll. Hey, Linda. Happy Friday, family, from Wynwood, New Jersey. All right, we're going to take a break. When we come back, we're going to continue talking about how different groups, ethnic groups, religious groups, deal with addiction. We'll be right back.
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2: Welcome back to Clean and Sober Radio. And that drop, as you heard David Sussman's voice, he was one of my best friends. He was a guest on the show many times. He was clean when he passed 5 years ago, 15 years clean. And he and his brother, who are, I always want to say Siamese twins, who are identical twins, they led a different path. And but David, at the end, really did a great job. And Stephen, if you're listening, how you doing, buddy? He's a professor in Florida. It just shows you in a family, it can go either way. All right, so we're back. So what you were saying, so are you saying, Randall, that it's more acceptable in the black community in a way?
3: I'm not saying it's more acceptable. What I'm saying is that, you know, it's like anything else. You see it, but you don't see it. You know what I'm saying?
2: Yeah.
3: Again, you got to look at it from an economic standpoint and the economics behind all of this. You know, I'm going to do a mark for a second. Gary, despite the widespread need, less than 20% of the individuals who need substance use treatment actually receive it at any given year. Less than 20%. So, you know, those numbers you put out earlier, think about it. The numbers we said that 4,000 to every 1,000. So less than 20% of that, less than 800 people, that 4,000 actually seek help. Okay, my mom.
2: So it's a combination of seeking help or having help available.
3: Right.
2: That's a big problem.
3: Let's look at it from another standpoint, too. You know, some folks look at it as shame. There used to be a time when they used to hold the AA meetings or the churches. You could go to the churches to seek the help.
2: In the basement.
3: Yeah, you seek the help. But, you know, then when you saw Sister Jane or Deacon John, you know, I can't go back there. They know that I'm on some kind of substance. Or if they don't want to go to within their community, that means they have to travel. To travel outside of their community to seek help. And how can you get there if you don't have the resources to get there?
2: Also, Deacon Jones, you said?
3: I'm just throwing a name out there.
2: He might be in the meetings, and he don't want to see you in there.
3: Right. So,
2: But no, I get the travel thing. It's like, let's say Montgomery County is a wealth. It's a mixed county outside of Philadelphia. We have drug court. When you're involved in drug court, you know how hard it is to get to the courthouse if you don't have money or a car? Mm-hmm. It's almost a self-fulfilling prophecy that you're going to fail.
3: Mm-hmm. Right? You're almost set up for failure, even though you want, you know, you have the mindset to go try to get the help, but I've got to cross another economic hurdle.
2: Yeah. Yes.
3: And if I don't have the funds, you know, what am I going to do? Hit you over the head and steal? Now I got another problem because now I've become possibly a felon.
2: Exactly. Addiction in the Native America community. 142,000. These are just guesstimates or estimates. 142,000 Native Americans are diagnosed with substance use abuse.
3: The largest community.
2: Yeah, 34th. They're big users of marijuana. Mm-hmm. 80,000 misuse opioids. Nearly all of them were prescription pain medications. Fatal overdose rates are increasing among Native Americans.
3: Mm-hmm. Well, you're just talking about Native Americans, but if you look at go a little deeper, the two are Native American and Alaskans.
2: And that's Alaskans. You're 100% right.
3: Yeah.
2: Big suicide, big drug addiction. Mm-hmm. I wonder if that is just environmental.
3: It's most likely it's environmental. And again, you have a group of people that basically were pushed aside. You know, we see it differently here in our area. We see a group of people that are pushed aside on one street. But when you have your land and things taken away from you and your survival, the means you use to survive taken away from you, you know, what do you do? Do you go to the what was me and find the great escape?
2: Listen, I've always said that I understand how some poor people would stand on the corner and sell dope as opposed to working at McDonald's. I get it. I get it. I get that people want more. And if they have to be illegal, you know, I can't put myself – I can't personally put myself in a situation where I had to work – and I'm not disparaging anybody who works at McDonald's – working at a place that doesn't pay a lot of money, okay? Mm-hmm. I get that, you know, desperate people do desperate things. Mm-hmm. And I get why there are people standing on the corner selling dope. Well, I understand
3: well,
2: it.
3: No, well, then you go from – think about this. You go from selling dope.
2: Yep.
3: Okay. Then if you're selling it 9 times out of 10, you're going to start using the dope you're selling.
2: Yeah.
3: And then you become addicted. And then you're doing whatever means necessary to get the funds to buy dope.
2: Yeah. Which is criminal activity.
3: I mean, look, you can go, we could take a ride not too far from here in West Philly, Westminster Avenue. Now you have a woman's behavior just built on 51st, off of 50, between 50 Westminster and Wyalusing.
2: Mm-hmm.
3: And you have the consortium down there on there. But yet and still, you have women walking up and down the street selling themselves for that next fix.
2: And
3: you see them and you say, how did you get to this point?
2: Randall, what you just said really was very powerful. When I'm in the prison and I go into the pods with the inmates, I look at them. I'm this close to them.
3: Mm-hmm.
2: A boy, a man or a woman, and go, in my head, I don't say to them, what happened? You were a little boy one day. You were a little girl. What happened in your house? What happened with bad decisions? Why are you here?
3: Mm-hmm.
2: How did you get
3: here?
2: So
3: you don't know whether, for women, it could have been abuse. It could have been running from the house. You know, it could have been a whole lot of things that turning off the reality of their surroundings.
2: The trauma of it,
3: right? And these are things that, you know, we see, but sometimes we don't see them. Or sometimes we ask ourselves the question, how did you get there?
2: Randall,
3: do we become enablers? You know, I know of a state rep that was an enabler for these women that were doing, selling their bodies by providing them with condoms and all.
2: Yeah. Do you have anybody in your family that addiction, any issues?
3: No.
2: That's rare.
3: No.
2: In any family, it's rare.
3: That I know of. Let's put it that way.
2: Let me ask you. So your parents, I never met your parents, but I'm assuming they were educated people and everything. If you had developed an addiction, would your mom would have tried to keep it secret?
3: No. I may not be here talking to you right now. But let me say, you know, that's a good thing, because when you think about it, you know, my mom was worked there for doctors and was a registered radiologist, but she worked with terminally ill people.
2: Okay, yeah.
3: But she also saw those doctors that were the prescription writers. So, you know, you go in there and spend a couple of dollars and to these doctors to write these prescriptions, and then they go get them filled.
2: Is that what happened?
3: Yeah, you know that. but you know,
2: I went to all those doctors.
3: Yeah, you probably went to a couple of them.
2: Name one. Are they gone?
3: Yeah, one of them actually got killed in a car accident.
2: I went to all of them.
3: He was over at Presbyterian.
2: Who was the doctor in West Philly with the abortion clinic?
3: Oh, that was Grajanel.
2: Yeah. Grajanel. I never went to him.
3: I hope you didn't go for an abortion.
2: No, they're all going. 16th and Wallace, Dr. Williams, Dr. Posner. I mean, it still goes on. So your mom was in that environment, and she probably knew. Did she know someone was?
3: Well, she didn't stay in there long when she found out.
2: So what I'm trying to get at, would your mom, black community, would she, if she found out that her boy, her son, Randall, was using drugs, would she have kept it hush, hush, hush?
3: No.
2: Who would she have told?
3: First of all, everybody would have known in her family.
2: Okay.
3: And then you would be taken to get help.
2: So, like in my family, it was hush, hush. Are you saying in your family or in the black community, it was so accepted or numb to it that we don't need to hide this?
3: Well, I mean, you know, I'm not saying this for all families.
2: Right.
3: You know, but I'm saying that, you know, when you really think about it, you know, you've got to still look at the neighborhoods. You got to still look at from whence somebody came.
2: Yes.
3: You know, and you have to look at, you know, what's taboo and what's not. You know, you think about it, you know, when you really think about it, the Jewish community and black community are interwoven, yes. What we said before.
2: Yeah.
3: And, you know, Dr. Henry Gates actually did a series on the interweaving of
2: similarities
3: the two,
2: between the two groups.
3: Yes.
2: Huh? Really?
3: Yeah, he actually did that. And, you know, and when you look at it, everything you're saying that, you know, it wasn't until JFC and some of those other organizations came about when the stigma for a drug addicted or alcohol addicted Jewish person started to slowly. It's almost like the egg cracking.
2: Yeah, definitely.
3: You know, because you know you were supposed to be the upper echelon. You know.
2: Yeah.
3: That was perceived. I mean, think about it. When in black community, you know, the corner stores majority were Jewish.
2: Yes.
3: You know, and back then, you know, they would tell you to go to the store with some families that weren't financially capable.
2: Yeah.
3: They say mama said put it on the books.
2: Yes.
3: And then come she'll take care of Friday.
2: Yeah.
3: But Friday come, the books. The numbers would be there, but the numbers would be a little bit inflated on what you really owe. If you look at those communities, and now you look at how these communities right here in the city of Philadelphia are being gentrified, and now you're pushing all of your drug communities all into one area or maybe more. And you're going to end up with turf wars, you know, like you had in Harlem.
2: Yeah.
3: I mean, Frank Maxwell, the big drug dealer up in Harlem.
2: I don't know. Many,
3: they did a big movie on him.
2: Yeah, I wanted to ask you, I just totally forgot. Oh, my God.
3: Well, that's a sign of being
2: when you get 50, when you get to be 50, you'll see. You start to forget crap. You know that?
3: 50, huh?
2: Why's Brad laughing?
3: 50, huh?
2: 50.
3: Yeah, okay. Well, we'll give you a pass because we know you got those other 44 years behind you that fried your brain.
2: Listen, it's simple. My parents put me into rehab in third grade. Do the numbers. How old are you in third grade? 8?
3: Gary, come on now.
2: Yeah.
3: Don't go there.
2: Listen, here's what we need. Hey, guys, call us 610-632-8601. Yeah, get... I had to ask you something, man, about the black community. I can't remember. But
3: even when you think about it, you know.
2: But, you know, here's what I wanted to bring up. I am amazed. You know, there's so many commercials on television, this rehab, that rehab.
3: Mm-hmm.
2: Very rarely do I see a black person in those commercials. It's absurd.
3: Yeah, but you see them in them lawyer commercials, don't you?
2: Yes, you do. Yes, you do. So that's a very good analogy. That's exactly right.
3: And you know why? Because, see, that lawyer is going to get 40% of all their money, and the doctor's bill is going to come off of it.
2: I know that, but why everybody who's listening and watching, the black community, the Jewish community, I don't care what community, everybody's got issues. So let's, like, cut all that out of here. We're all the same in that. Why aren't the why aren't these rehabs catering to the black community? At least I don't see it. Does anybody see it out there?
3: Well, the problem is you got to think about it, you know, again. We got to go back into what was taboo and what wasn't. See, you got to remember there's still that haves and have nots mentality.
2: Yes.
3: So they're going to take care. If it was a choice between you and me, they would take you first.
2: Take me where?
3: You would be the treatment. They would put you in a commercial.
2: It's horrible. It's absolutely horrible to me. It really is.
3: But this is a time, it's like anything, you know, almost if you open up a newspaper, if you open up, listen to a radio show, if you listen to, you have to look at the markets that they want to cater to because they know it's all about the dollar.
2: I know that.
3: It's about the dollar.
2: So this is what they're saying.
3: And it's also who will have, you got to remember, the insurance companies are running the business.
2: So let me just interrupt you. So you're saying, or they're saying, we're not going to cater to the black people because they won't have the resources if they have to pay. They won't have the resources if the insurance.
3: That's the mentality of these corporations.
2: Horrible.
3: You know, that's the mentality of the corporations because most they want to say, let's really think about it. You brought this up earlier, right?
2: Yeah.
3: There's more white folks in these United States than minorities.
2: Sure.
3: So when you start listening, let's go back to your prisons. When you start looking at the prisons, they focus on saying people believe there's more black folks in prison than white folks.
2: Which is not true.
3: These are the untruths.
2: Yeah.
3: That promotes all this crap. Right. On our airwaves.
2: Yeah.
3: And unless you got someone writing the truth or continuously hammering the truth, you know, it's going to continue to be that way. You know,
2: mm-hmm.
3: See, most people say education. It's not education. It's knowledge. Knowledge is power. And then information. Those two. You know, all with that is all part of your education. But the knowledge and the information are the two most powerful things you can have. But you have to be willing to, as I always say, peel an onion back and not just be on the surface, but take it down some and you'll get the real facts.
2: But as you said, you also have to have the smarts and the knowledge to know the difference between what is fact and what isn't fact. And that's something you have to gain that yourself.
3: Mm-hmm.
2: That has to come from within you.
3: Mm-hmm.
2: But you know, it's interesting what you were just saying. These rehabs, they're looking at it. I want the audience who's going to be able to pay.
3: Right, and look at it. The nonprofit ones, because most of them are nonprofits. Most of your hospitals are nonprofits.
2: Yeah.
3: They're getting these grants for X, Y, Z.
2: Yeah,
3: they've got to make sure folks stay or not stay.
2: Or they're not going to get the grant money.
3: That's right.
2: Yeah.
3: See, it's all tied to that dollar.
2: Hey, listen, aren't we glad that Randall Jefferson's here today? Mark, if you're listening, there's no need for you to come back. We're going to continue talking about, you know, inequities, non-truths about addiction, who's telling the truth, what communities, who's dealing with what. Our number is 610-632-8601. And when we come back, we're going to read about a couple of the emails that we've gotten during the week about the show. We'll be right back.
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2: We are back with Randall Jefferson, nationally recognized talk show host. You're a very knowledgeable guy, man. Let me tell you. You don't have to comment on that. You know what I say about that?
3: Checks in the mail.
2: I go like this. Anyway.
3: It doesn't work.
2: All right. So, listen. So, Randall, during the week, we get emails from mm-hmm. people, okay? And I like to read some of them. Meg R. from Brooklyn, New York. It seems like the focus on overdoses has diminished in recent months. Why? Well, I'll tell you something. I'm not hearing as much about overdoses, although it's not getting better. They do claim that the numbers are better, but the whole addiction epidemic is not getting better. And I don't know, you know, I don't know what the answer is. I know that the federal government has withheld billions and billions of dollars from mental illness and drug addiction. I know that for a fact, so that doesn't help. Paul L. from Bird's Nest, Virginia. That's funny, we're talking about that. Love the show. Try to listen every week. Bird's Nest, Virginia. Mm-hmm. Randall, you knew where that was, right? Mm-hmm. Let me hit a couple more right now. Phil S. from Harrisburg. Really enjoyed listening to U.S. Congresswoman Mary Gay Scanlon on your show last week. She's very cool. Mm-hmm. She's very cool. Last one, Phyllis R. from Philadelphia. Can you tell me where I can get my son treatment for little or no cost? We really can't afford it.
3: That's what sad, we're just man. Talking about.
2: Yeah. Isn't that sad? So let me just say that a lot of the rehabs do have scholarship programs. I would call. Let me give you a number to call. It's the Substance Abuse and Mental Health Hotline. It's a national number. They can help you in Philadelphia. The number is 1-800-662-HELP. 1-800-662-HELP. And by the way, everybody, you should have that phone number on your refrigerator for emergency purposes. Also on your refrigerator should be the suicide hotline number, which is 988. Two very important numbers. When you need those numbers, you don't want to start looking for them.
3: Yeah, that's absolutely true. You know, you were asking about folks that was addicted. And
2: yeah.
3: And just came to mind, you know, we don't really like to talk about it, but, you know, sometimes in our community, mm-hmm. the addiction starts in the elementary school where the children were given Ritalin
2: yes.
3: back in the day.
2: Yeah.
3: And I call him my cousin, but we grew up together, renowned bass player
2: yep.
3: from Pieces of a Dream. Mm-hmm. And almost my brother, and he was given Ritalin. My dad went to Huey School, and he knew the principal, told him to get him off of that. But he was already in the system, and he continued and started moving forward and forward with more drugs and all of that. And, you know, one day when he went out on his own, after he left Pieces, I remember we had a show in New York and we couldn't find him.
2: Yeah.
3: He went out to get some bass strings and, you know, brother, the band and I, we went up there and came back that Sunday. I'll never forget it. It was snowing. And we found him in one of the houses, strung
2: yeah.
3: out.
2: Yeah.
3: And then he eventually, you know, he really never really recovered. Because he really didn't go to a program, got married. But see, folks, if you're married or what have you, you know your spouse, or if you're not married, you know, don't be an enabler by, you know, because somebody drinks or whatever, that's not going to keep them in the house. You know, his wife, I'm buying them, I'll just leave the drinks and all that in the house. That's not helping the person.
2: No, it's not.
3: And unfortunately,
2: you know what that does? That the person that's the enabler makes them feel better.
3: Mm-hmm.
2: That's all it does.
3: Yeah. And, you know, unfortunately, you know, we buried his father on that Tuesday.
2: Yeah.
3: And on Father's Day, he OD'd.
2: Did he?
3: Because he distressed the world. you know, at a young age. I mean, it was sad because when somebody called and told me that, I was like, no, that was his father. That was his father. What you talking about?
2: Sad story, yeah. Man. No, addiction has no boundaries.
3: And think about it. Again, we brought it up earlier. You know, in the music industry, you got a lot of pressures, you know, on you.
2: Yeah.
3: You know, getting the gig, got the hit, got this, got that. Then you got that wildlife and the women, the men, the this, yeah. The alcohol, everything yeah. flowing. And then when you start going down and decline, and all that goes away.
2: It all goes away. Randall, I can remember at the record company that there would be somebody gets a hit record, and then I'd see him for the next 10 years trying to get another record.
3: Mm-hmm.
2: That's an addiction in itself. Mm-hmm. And, you know, the accolades, you know, people, you're the greatest, you're the greatest. And when that goes away,
3: mm-hmm.
2: you're by yourself.
3: You're by yourself.
2: You're by yourself.
3: In that dark room, that 6x6.
2: Yeah. You know, the numbers you gave about people in this country that are addicted, it's interesting. According to the USCB, more than half, 50% of all U.S. population is made up of females. We know that. There's more females than males.
3: Mm-hmm.
2: 5% of females have been diagnosed with substance abuse disorder. Mm-hmm. 5%.
3: Yeah,
2: that's
3: well,
2: a lot of people.
3: Yeah, but according to the addiction policy forum, in 2024, 48.4 million people in the U.S. ages 12 and older, about 1 in 6 people met the criteria for substance abuse disorder.
2: Mm-hmm.
3: We're talking about age 12. So that corresponds with the story I told you about Cedric.
2: Yeah. Yeah.
3: You know?
2: Yeah.
3: And that was elementary school.
2: Okay, let's say something positive today. There are almost 30 million people in this country that are in recovery. 30 million. There's almost 750,000 in Pennsylvania alone. I always say this. If the recovery community got together, they could sway any election there is in this country. But that'll never happen.
3: If anybody got together and they come together for one sole purpose,
2: right.
3: they could sway and
2: right,
3: get rid of some of these
2: yeah.
3: crazy folks.
2: Hey, Randall, first of all, thanks for coming on the show. It's always delightful. What are you doing this weekend?
3: I don't know yet. It's going to be hot.
2: Okay.
3: I don't
2: it's better
3: do
2: than
3: heat.
2: Ice.
3: I don't do heat.
2: You don't do heat?
3: No.
2: You got air conditioning?
3: I sure do.
2: You got cold water?
3: I sure do.
2: Why don't you come down the beach with me?
3: Hey.
2: Oh, I don't go in the water, but that's another story.
3: No, stay away from the water. I'm not trying to save you.
2: No, I know. I wouldn't want you to try to save me because we both be... TJ, how much time we got left?
3: I don't have no insurance on you yet.
2: Yeah. You can get insurance that fast. How much time we got?
6: About 3 minutes.
2: Oh, we have about 3 minutes. So you're just going to chill this weekend?
3: I'm going to chill.
2: Listen, really, you're a great guy to come on here. I know that after we're done the show, we're going to go and smoke cigars, aren't we?
3: That's what you say.
2: That's right.
3: That's what you say. Now you let the whole world know our addiction.
2: If that's the only addiction, if that's the only bad thing that we do, we're okay, man. You know that? We've known each other a long time now. You know that?
3: Yeah. Yeah, it's I've seen a lot. I've seen a lot.
2: Yes, you have.
3: You know, contrary to what people believe, a lot of the folks that you see on the national networks and TVs and all that, they were on tone and tenor at one time or another.
2: I know you have a great show, and I really give you a lot of credit for being able to, a lot of times, do it yourself for 1 hour. You know, when people don't realize when you're doing the show, you can't space out, you can't close your eyes. You got to be on this for an hour, and that is draining, man.
3: TJ, my eyes are always closed, aren't they?
6: All the time.
2: Hey, listen, remember, if you or a loved one is struggling with addiction, help is available. Please call 1-800-662-HELP. 1-800-662-HELP. And for Clean and Sober Radio, I'm Gary Hendler. And Randall Jefferson, thank you so much.
3: Thank you.
2: Brad, thanks so much. TJ, thanks so much.
3: Thank you,
2: and
3: Brad.
2: We'll catch you later, everybody.
3: Now I'm on America's Most Wanted.
7: 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I hope we pass the audition.

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10: 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This is Tool Time Real Estate Radio on WWDB 860 AM. I'm Tom Tool. She's Sarah Timon. We both work at the Tom Tool Sales Group at RE/MAX Main Line, and we are covering an affordability study that says affordability may not improve for housing for 7 years. Talk about what's driving mortgage rates at this 6.5% range right now that we're seeing. Zillow updated their home price forecast locally, And there is some more listing feed and Zillow visibility issues that are happening across the country. And we'll tell you what it means locally here in the greater Philadelphia area, as well as a micro hospital coming to Aston, a new development in Honeybrook, and the unveiling of the Plymouth Meeting Town Center. So if you get some value out of this, or you like what you hear, make sure to subscribe to the channel, hit the bell for notifications. And if you want to schedule a call with Sarah, she can make all your real estate dreams a reality, no matter what they are. Just click on the link right in the comments and she will take care of you. So, Sarah, I'm curious what you think about this affordability study, because how often have you heard affordability rates, prices? It's been a real logjam or a bottleneck for a lot of consumers. I mean, that's been the theme basically your entire career once the market started ramping up after 2020.
11: Right. Yeah. I mean, it definitely is something that you come across all the time, both for buyers and for sellers who then are trying to like figure out lining up the next stages.
10: So it comes up a lot, and there's a study that just got released, which I find these things fascinating because there's a lot that can happen in 7 years. And this is from Oxford Economics. So like the University of Oxford, you know, I mean, they know what they're talking about. And an economist from the University at Oxford, they calculated what it would take to make the U.S. Housing market affordable, and it's years and a few small miracles. So the upshot analysis that was published by Nancy Vandenhouten, she's the Oxford Economics U.S. lead economist, and it tracks whether people with typical incomes can afford typical homes. Right now, the answer is no. We've talked about that at length here. In order for the market to become affordable by 2023, home prices would have to stay flat and mortgage rates would have to be about a half a percentage point lower than expected over the coming years. And they describe the events leading to that as unusually favorable conditions. So to give some perspective here, household earning a median income was only 78.3% of the way towards being able to afford a home. That assumes a 20% down payment and no more than 28% of their income going to housing. So, I mean, 7 years, I don't know that this is even possible. And what's your reaction to this study? It's obviously all hypothetical here.
11: Wait, so and it was also saying that like home prices remain flat?
10: Yeah.
11: Well, I mean, I think that is not a good situation for anybody, like for homeowners, you know, like you're like making this massive investment, hoping that over the years it's going to be increasing in value.
10: Do you think that's realistic?
11: No.
10: And I think that's now, I don't think the market's ever going to change. I mean, my view, there's a new price level that's been set. And that's probably the hardest pill to swallow for a lot of folks, because when you've been in the business as long as Sarah has or I have, you've seen homes and you're like, wow, I'm really surprised at the numbers these properties are selling for right now. And we're talking, you know, townhomes, we're talking smaller single family homes, and there's other parts of the market that are softer than others. And when folks, their solution is to wait, what makes me nervous is that even if this does happen 7 years from now, I mean, think about what you were doing 7 years ago.
11: Right.
10: You're putting your life on hold for a large period of time. It just doesn't make a lot of sense. So do you find this waiting objection happening a lot? Because the cost of waiting is a lot more than people think. Looking at this study, I mean, even if it all went right, I still think it's going to be, I'm clear it's going to be really difficult for buyers to wait it out until it becomes affordable. I mean, things got to go right in your career. Like there's so many variables there.
11: Right. I mean, 7 years is a very long time. So much can happen in 7 years. And like if your current living situation, it, like most people also aren't like, you know, some people start the search earlier than others, but you usually aren't starting the search thinking like I'm ready to buy in 7 years, but I'm going to like start dipping my toe in the water now, you know, mm-hmm. like that's a bit far out. So, you know, there are some situations for people where waiting may be the best solution and the best thing for them. But generally it wouldn't be for a full 7 years. And I've had buyers that I've been working with for a very long time, and you're watching the prices just continue to go up. You're watching the rates do what the rates are going to do. And it's not getting less expensive to get into a home.
10: Mm-hmm. Well, and I think that's the reality. I mean, even if rates went down, it's not going to do a whole lot. And, you know, I think you have to have some clear conversations with folks, because usually what happens is, this is what agents will do, is they, you know, it's they you get this objection, right? And you get a buyer that says, hey, they want to wait until the home they have in mind is more affordable. And then all of a sudden, you know, they kind of dismiss it and they try to argue with them, like, hey, you're wrong. And that never... Does it ever work out well when you've argued with a client? Like, I mean, I don't think you ever have, but I mean, it's not, we see people do this and they pull up rate predictions. They talk about competition. You try to explain supply and demand, but that never works. And instead it's, you want to, you know, normalize how you can wait. And really, the question is, even if the Oxford economic study is half right, what does your plan look like in the next few years? And really just get them talking about what they want to do, because there's a lot of folks that I think wait and then they kick themselves for waiting and they transact anyway, sometime like a year or two later.
11: Right. Yeah. I mean, I guess you have to find out what is their plan if things don't go in the direction that they're hoping. I mean, I feel like the only situation in which it would maybe make a lot of sense to be like, you know what, I'm going to hold off for a bit here because I'm still going to be able to get the exact house I want at the same price and is if you had like a family member that had agreed that they were going to sell you their house at like, you know, under certain things. Because otherwise, like, the market's moving forward.
10: And that's happened a lot. I mean, you'll see people where they do get a home from, and if you can buy a home from a family member, or they're willing to do that deal, you got to take that deal 100% of the time. I think that's really smart, but that's not, you can't plan on that.
11: Right. Like, that's just not going to be in the cards for everybody.
10: Well, and it's not. I mean, some people, it's just not even there. So when you ask people, hey, even if this is half right, what does your plan look like? I think for consumers, you always want to look at plan B. Like, is plan B staying put? Is plan B not moving? Is plan B buying a home later anyway? And then if that's plan B, you got to make a smart financial decision. So how often are you going over the finances with your clients? I mean, because a lot of agents, they just stick people in the car. They want to show them houses. But like, how often, how early are you having that financial conversation with people?
11: Well, so I'm usually trying to, like, I will absolutely take clients out without them having a pre-approval.
10: Yeah, that's not what I'm saying. Yeah.
11: But you know, once you get a little bit into it, I am typically, you know, at least trying to find out, you know, have they spoken to a lender? You know, because they can give you numbers for like what it is that they're looking for or what they think their monthly payment should be at. But until they actually start the process, there could be random little things that they're not aware of that could make their situation where it's less than what they thought it could be, or maybe more than what they thought it could be. So people will also have like a number in mind sometimes, and then they could afford to go higher. They don't want to, and that's fine. But then if their taste and what they're drawn to is at a higher number, then they may have the wiggle room to do it. So I think at least getting some solid facts about kind of like where they're at and how much they know about the financial piece of it early on is good, because the worst is if somebody is looking above their price point and they don't know that. And then then everything under it, you know, they're kind of disappointed by. So you want to know that you're looking in the right general, you know, piece. And then depending on how long the search is going on, you want to look for things where if they start suggesting looking at homes that are a higher price point, and not by like a couple thousand, but like if that has gone up, you want to be able to say like, all right, so like, you know, tell me what's going on here. Because maybe they got a bonus, maybe they got a raise, maybe like something has changed there. Or maybe they found out that they're going to get gift money or whatever the situation is. You don't want to be like breathing down their throat about finances all the time. But if you notice a shift, you certainly want to ask about that and kind of find out what's going on. And, you know, other than that, I mean, if they are somebody that was pre-approved, they don't last for forever. So if you've been searching and it's been like 6 months, 8 months, you would probably want to suggest that they get that going.

0: where people were real, like everyone flooded back in. Competition spiked.
1: And so rates go down, demand comes back, and then you're paying more anyway. Then you might not be getting the terms that you want with like an inspection or something like that. So all you want to do here is understand here's option A, here's option B, which one's going to be better for you? And that's how to deal with this affordability question, because there hasn't been a new price level that's been set. I don't see it. I mean, other markets, we're seeing things happen differently. It's not happening here in the greater Philadelphia area.
0: Right.
1: So, you know, now there's a question, and I think this is pretty interesting. Logan Modishami over at Housing Wire did an analysis, because we've seen rates have been persistently in the mid sixes. And we had that like ray of hope when they hit 5.99 that we thought might see rates come down, and that just hasn't happened. And now we got a new Fed chair. You know, people are thinking there might be some rate cuts here, which may or may not happen. I mean, the probabilities on them are very low. And you look at what's driving rates, and there's always, is it the jobs report or is it inflation? But with the conflict happening in Iran right now, inflation has been the thing that's driving rates where they are, probably more so than jobs reports, because you look at the jobs reports, they've been all very favorable over the past few months. So when knowing that inflation probably isn't going anywhere, even if this war ended today, I don't think inflation just drops down a bit. How are you coaching clients when the rate conversation comes up? I mean, because the jobs reports have been very favorable throughout 2026 here. I mean, probably more than I think a lot of people expected.
0: Yeah. I mean, like what people are like, I think there's going to be rate cuts.
1: And they're hoping the Fed's going to save them.
0: Yeah. I mean, in that case, I think you look at, you know, when is the next Fed meeting coming up, and what, like, they're usually not that, it's usually like up in like the 90% chance of this, 80% chance of this. It's not like it's spread where it's super unpredictable what they're going to be doing by the time it gets to the meeting. I feel like you generally have a kind of good idea of what they're going to be doing. We also know that, earlier in the year, there were more rate cuts predicted that haven't really happened. They've redone the numbers here. They've kind of adjusted their predictions here. If there is going to be any type of rate cut, it's not going to be what saves you.
1: Well, I don't think there's going to be a rate cut at this point. I mean, you look at the next meeting.
0: Yeah.
1: It's a 98.6% chance on June 17th, nothing happens.
0: Right.
1: Happy Father's Day, everybody. Then we've got a... Now, what's interesting is just even last week or two, there was more probabilities of rate hikes than not. So now looking at the CME group who does this, and you can do the same thing on like Kalshi or Polymarket or something, there's a 1.4% chance of a rate cut. So that tells you that maybe people are realizing that that there's going to be some movement here. You look at the July probabilities, again, it's 1.3%, 92.4% that it's going to stay, and 6.3% there's a hike. And then in September, I think that's where things might get interesting, where there's a 75% chance we stay, 22% chance there's a hike. So we'll see what happens here. But I think the point is that in order for any decision to be made, I don't think anything happens until the war in Iran is over. And there's some sort of, I mean, we've been hearing for months, like, oh, we're very close on a deal. I don't see any deal happening, right? I mean, there's nothing that's happening there. So, and then there's like more strikes. So until that ends, I don't see the Fed doing anything. That's just my observation. And then we'll kind of have to listen carefully and look at the data here, which tells me get used to rates at 6.5%.
0: Right.
1: So if rates are at 6.5%, and you know, we're basically halfway through the year at this point, we know inflation's keeping rates there. Affordability is what it is. And Zillow recently adjusted their home price forecast. So for the greater Philadelphia area, they put a number on there. And there's all kinds of numbers around. For the Philadelphia metro area, they're looking at a 1.1% increase in home prices, which to me is probably low. And I think it's too generalized versus like Delaware County, Chester County, Montgomery County, and the city. Because you're also putting in like Jersey and Delaware there. Those are all very different markets. What's your advice to folks knowing that we've got all this stuff happening? What should they expect in the second half of the year if they're considering a real estate decision?
0: Yeah. So, I mean, I think that we need, like, my best advice is work with what you've got. So, rates are the rates, and there's not much that we can do about that. Certainly you could, buy it down or

0: do different things there, but talk with your lender to figure out exactly what your options are so you know what you can do, what you control, and what you can't control. And, you know, if take other things into the picture here, you know, so if mm-hmm. a property has been on the market for, if like days on market is high, like look for opportunities so that you can kind of control what you can control. And for a lot of these listings, if it does have a higher days on market, like don't assume that there's something wrong with the property. Like mm-hmm. go out, check it out, and don't be afraid to write an offer at a number that you like it at. Because even when you're like, if you're on the listing side, getting any offer in writing is an opportunity and it's something to bring to your client and it's something to try to work out. So I would say like keep at it. And I feel like I keep saying this, but just like you can only control what you can control. So find the opportunities where you can.
1: Well, you keep saying it because it's accurate, and that's it's a smart way to go about making these decisions, because a lot of folks, they get jammed up in hypotheticals and if this happens or if that happens, and it's very difficult to live your life that way. When you look at median time to contract right now, it's at 24 days through the week ending May 31st. So that's up a little bit. And there are homes that are sitting on the market a month and a half, 2 months, 3 months. That is opportunity for a buyer and for a seller. That's probably where you need to make an adjustment to your price so you can, because what's fascinating to me is how many times have you seen this where a seller makes an adjustment, all of a sudden, like the people come out of the woodwork.
0: Yep.
1: And it's better to be that spot as a seller to make an adjustment and have competition rather than trying to negotiate a lower offer and get them up. I mean, I think that's very difficult to do. And seeing that you look at the percentage of active listings last week that had a price adjustment was 9.4%. So about 10% of all the listings have had an adjustment. Days on market's creeping up. These are signs that, especially when we get into these summer months, June, July, and August, if you see something you like and you don't like the price, go look at it and have an open mind, because that's where oftentimes you can get the house that you want. And maybe the photos are not great. Maybe it's not being marketed right. Maybe you made too many judgments about the home online versus what there is in person. And I think that's, we were talking about a listing that we're working on where we were inside the home and the photos really didn't do it justice. And so that's all the more reason to look at these properties. And that's where you talk about controlling the controllables. I would also say have an open mind and go look at these places in person.
0: Yeah, absolutely.
1: So you know, and the markets, I don't see any of this stuff changing. Everything that's happening here, it's pretty much what people expected for 2026. I mean, no one expected the war. I think some people hoped rates would have been a little lower. That's obviously spiked things with oil prices. Everything else is unexpected, and I like an unexpected market.
0: Right, and it's just been kind of like creeping along here. You know, it's like doing, like there haven't been a lot of like wild ups and downs. Like it's kind of just staying the course, which also I feel like brings a level of certainty when you're out there doing things. Like it mm-hmm. doesn't feel so much like, well, tomorrow it could be an entirely different ball game. You know, it's, you're in the game.
1: Well, if you want to think about that to a couple years ago where rates were jumping up like a quarter and a half a point every single week, like they mm-hmm. were going up, they were going down. The market was very volatile. And that creates a lot more uncertainty than, okay, because you could look at a home and 2 days later, you can't afford it, even if you thought it was priced right and everything made sense. So when you look at those things, we're in a normalizing market. Just to give some perspective, the average 30-year fixed rate since they've been recording these things, and because everyone says rates are high, even though they're still a little lower than where they were last year. In history, the average 30-year fixed rate is 7.7%. So that's the historical average. So we had an all-time low 5 years ago. That's probably never going to happen again.
0: Right.
1: So controlling what you can control and focusing on what matters most is great advice, Sarah. That's why you're helping a lot of folks. And that's really the only way to approach the market. And you know, when you look at some of the things we can control, I mean, especially like access to listings, which we're going to get into in a second, all the stuff you can't control, who cares? It's not going to make a difference anyway. Like, I don't know why people get wrapped up in that.
0: Right.
1: But it does happen.
0: Yeah. Oh, 100%. But, yeah, I feel like kind of just trying to stay level-headed and bringing what you can to the table.
1: How do you coach clients on that? Because I think there's a lot of times clients get really bent out of shape about things they can't control. And I mean, there's some very difficult conversations. What's your strategy there to do that? Because
0: real
1: estate's full of these tough conversations.
0: Oh, yeah. I mean, I think that sometimes the best thing to do is not by no means like ignoring a client, but giving a client a minute to, if there's like bad news or things aren't going their way, kind of like delivering the news. And then sometimes somebody needs a little bit of space to just kind of process. So letting them have that, but be setting times for like, all right, we're going to have to talk again at this point, blah, blah. And then depending on what it is that you're trying to kind of navigate through, if you have case studies of similar situations and kind of what happened and how it played out in the end, I feel like that can be very helpful. Just so that you know, like, hey, you're not the only one that's ever gone through this. You know, like we've been down this road before, and this is how we handle it. So I feel like that can be helpful. Getting to the root of what the real problem is, or what like the biggest issue is, if there's something where somebody's kind of spiraling, so that you can kind of try to like be like, all right, let's prioritize here and bring it back to what matters most. And then just taking things like a little piece at a time and breaking it down so that it's not so overwhelming. Because I think this is something where it does get very emotional. I mean, this is a huge investment. Mm-hmm. And whether you're making the investment to like, this is where I'm going to be living for a long time, or you've lived somewhere and now you're trying to cash out and this is what you need for like the next phase of life. It matters. There's a lot of emotions and finances invested in it. So I think remembering that as well, and just having empathy.
1: Yeah, empathy is important for sure. And I think that that's a really good way to look at this. And when you have these tough conversations, I think it does make it easier. Like, people don't always like what they're going to hear, but that's not, if you got an agent that's only telling you what you want to hear,
0: yeah,
1: just fire that person immediately, because they're not giving you any real advice, because the market's not easy to navigate. And I think that's some of the best advice that you're going to see. So control the controllables, great advice. Speaking of controllables, we got more listing battles going on. So if we've talked a little bit about this, and there is a local angle here because of a deal that was struck with Bright MLS, which is our local MLS. So Realtrax, who is the Nashville-based MLS, announced that they are going to ban their listing feed. Originally, it was going to stop May 31st, and they extended it a week to June 8th. And what they're doing is they're banning their listing feed to Zillow because they want that Zillow to comply with updated IDX rules. This is the same thing that happened with MRED, the Midwest Real Estate MLS in Chicago, where there was some Compass listings that Zillow was not displaying. They filed a suit. And then, you know, now they're holding Zillow to the carpet here, saying that they need to show everything or nothing, basically. The statement from Stuart White, the president and CEO of Realtrax, said, "Our responsibility is to the brokers, agents, and clients we serve, not to any particular business model. That means protecting seller choice, recognizing the value of broker-created listing content, and providing a platform that encourages cooperation while preserving flexibility and opportunity for everyone involved in a transaction." So it looks like they're trying to work out a deal is kind of what I'm hearing. According to Realtrax, Zillow is suppressing dozens of listings due to its internal policy, the listings standards that they have on their website. The license expires June 8th. If that lapses, brokers can still get listings on Zillow through a broker-only export program and a direct feed. And, it looks like they're trying to cut a deal here. So we already saw one judge kind of step in with MRED and say, hey, time out. We're not going to let you just put these people out in the cold, these 43,000 sellers that were no longer on Zillow and people were getting direct feeds and all that. We've got another MLS doing the same thing. What do you think about all this here? And then we can talk about the local angle.
0: I'm glad that I don't need to make these decisions.
1: I agree.
0: You know, I think I love one of the things that I really like about the structure of, our team and all of the support that we have is, you know, for they're always compliant with whatever needs to be done to have everything running and operating smoothly. so that I don't necessarily need to know all of the details of all of it.
1: Yeah, well, and I think that's actually, I mean, that's why, that's really smart, because if you look at like some of the real estate news that's broken recently, like, you know, Real Brokerage merged with RE/MAX, like people are like, oh my God, this is game changing. There is nothing that has changed in our business being RE/MAX agents. Like literally nothing has changed. Now that could be like 3 years from now, who knows? This is another one of those things where fortunately we're not in one of these markets. Right. A couple of people reached out to me and said, hey, I got to tell my seller they're not on Zillow. Like, that's not a fun conversation.
0: Right.
1: So I can, and I, that's where their strategy was to go on Zillow. You talk about seller choice. Those sellers chose that and they were cut out. So, you know, and you know, what Bright has gone ahead and done, this is the local angle. This is how it affects you, Sarah, and your business, as well as mine and a lot of other people's. Back in the middle of May, Compass locked in four MLS partnerships. The biggest one was Bright MLS, the second largest MLS in the country. We got 100,000 subscribers. And what basically it means is they plan to roll out expanded listing flexibility and pre-marketing options for subscribers. And, you know, this happens after the MRED stuff. There was the RealTrax issue. And what it means for agents is that the regional MLS has defined how listing data will move through the industry, and the agents can access listing data outside the traditional MLS footprint. MLS boundaries that once limited cross-market visibility are being opened up, because they used to have some very strict rules. Mm-hmm. And you know, basically, what they did was like they cut a deal with Compass, so they don't. You know, they're not cutting their ban. They agreed to whatever Compass wants to do. And to me, this is all about policy, is that for whatever reason, Compass wants to control the policy of how listings go, because they got their private exclusive listing model, which to me is a bunch of BS. That's what they want to do. And it's just like, so, I mean, the good news is we're not getting shut out of Zillow, because I don't want to talk to clients and tell them, hey, you're not on like the portal that gets all the traffic.
0: Right.
1: And I think that's good news for local homeowners here, but this is not going to stop. I think this could go on for years, all these fights, because it's all regionalized. I mean, it's like you get one person feels a certain way, it's just going to create more problems.
0: Right. I try not to get too bogged down by it.
1: Well, I think the thing to listen to here and to be aware of is that, there's a lot of Zillow and Compass, they're going to keep suing each other for the next 24 months. I think that's going to continue to happen. And, you know, they both feel two different ways. And, you know, there's no winner here right now. And unfortunately, sellers are collateral damage. So I'm glad that we are not going to have that problem here. So I don't have to call we went through, we have like 48 active listings right now. Imagine 48 phone calls like that. Here's what's going on. It's just not something I want to deal with. So, and that's not good for clients. I mean, unless there's a reason why you're holding it off the market, Zillow is going to get you a lot of traffic.
0: Yep.
1: And I'm talking like you don't want your ex-wife or ex-husband knowing you're moving, or you're some celebrity, because we have so many of those in Philadelphia, right? I mean, it's like newscasters and athletes. That's what we got here. So you got to be very mindful of that. So I think that that's one positive here being part of Bright, is hopefully this won't happen to us. So why don't we take a quick break? We're going to come back. We're going to talk about some local news that's happening, and we have seven incredible new listings we're going to break down next on Tool Time Real Estate Radio on WWDB 860 AM. 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
1: 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Welcome back to Tool Time Real Estate Radio on WWDB 860 AM. I'm Tom Tool. She's Sarah Timon. 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And there is news about a new development in Honeybrook. I wish we had more new development news, given the lack of inventory available. A micro hospital coming to Aston, which sounds pretty important given what's happened with hospitals and their closures over the past 12 months. And the Plymouth Town Center is close to being reborn. We'll talk about it all, along with seven incredible new listings we got hitting the market. So if you get some value out of this or you like what you hear, make sure to subscribe to the channel. Click on the bell for notifications. And if you want to schedule a call with Sarah to buy a home in that new development in Honeybrook, to get closer to Plymouth Meeting, or you're excited about the new hospital in Aston and want to talk about that, click on the link right in the comments and she will get you squared away. So Honeybrook has a new development. So this is pretty interesting. D.R. Horton, who's a very large national builder, there's a local speedway. I didn't even know this existed. This is like a racing track. And they're talking about a 170-home development on 130 acres next to the Honeybrook Speedway. They're going to call it Arbor's Glen. There's going to be 85 duplex buildings and public amenities. And they're also going to donate the Speedway parcel. What do you think about living next to a Speedway? It's called the Honeybrook Speedway Quarter Midget Club.
0: Yeah, I mean,
1: what a name.
0: I had not really like heard of that before. So I don't. Is it something that's like actively used a lot?
1: I don't know.
0: I mean, I feel like if it was like a constant thing, I don't know that I would love that. But if like every once in a while there's like some activity there, like maybe it's not that big of a deal.
1: So it looks like I'm on their website now. And I mean, they have race. So it's they have race day fees. It's $20 for the first car, $15 per driver. Looks almost like go-karts kind of.
0: Okay.
1: But I'm not entirely sure. Let's look at the getting started tab. So quarter midgets are a family-oriented sport that involves racing and specially prepped cars. And there are, and it's almost like there's a roll cage. And they race on oval tracks, 1/20th of a mile. Kids 5 to 16 can race. There's a multi-point seat harness, full face helmets, other gear. The sport has fewer injuries than Little League football. That's what it says. And it's meant for, you know, kids and families. So I think this is a little different than like...
0: Yeah, like a racetrack. Like, I don't think you're having...
1: Being in like the Dover 500 or whatever it is, right?
0: Right, right. Yeah. Yeah. So, all right. Yeah, I feel like it shouldn't be too noisy.
1: Well, I think, you know, what I look at here is that we need more new home inventory. And you're not going to see that. You're going to see it in places like Honeybrook. Like, it's going to be in more rural locations. I was talking to a... client of ours, and he bought real estate in his 20s, but a lot of his friends are like getting married, having kids, and they're either moved them. He either sees people moving like out towards 422 or this way, because you're right on the edge of Chester County and Berks County there, or they're moving down to like the Aston area, which we're going to talk about in a second. And this is the kind of properties people are looking for: townhomes, right. You know, single family homes. They like newer stuff. I mean, I think the problem is there's not enough of this going on. So I'm glad to see that the builder is actually making a deal to preserve what's happening with in the community, because I mean that's a significant amount of homes. 170 homes is not, I mean, it's not like it's one of these like 10 or 15 or 20 home developments. Right. So this is going to be good. I mean, the homes are going to be between 2,000 and 2,600 square feet. Final approval should be end of this year, early next year, with site work to follow. So I mean, I would imagine there's going to be some demand there, especially people coming from like Western Chester County and trying to buy their first home. If they don't want to get into something, do a whole bunch of work and do all that. I mean, it's, what are you seeing a lot of these first time home buyers gravitate towards right now?
0: Yeah. So, I mean, I think that this is going to be a great option for them. For a lot of first time home buyers, like, new construction and new developments are not necessarily in the cards for them, because I feel like you see a lot of like luxury going up when you see some of the new developments. And like, this square footage is what most people are looking for, something between 2,000 and 2,600. So yeah, it said that pricing is not up yet. They have not announced that. So, you know, it'll be interesting to see where that comes in. But from what they have put out so far, I feel like this could certainly appeal to a lot of people.
1: Yeah, and they're going to have some amenities there too, because it is rural out in Honeybrook. Like, so they're talking about having a baseball field, basketball court, tennis and pickleball courts, playgrounds, parking areas for township use. So, you know, while this isn't like a town center, which we're going to talk about, like King of Prussia or some other areas, it looks like they're building a community there. And I find that people are really attracted to that when there's more to do than just like live there in some of these places, especially those amenities. Right. I mean, I was playing pickleball with my kids like all weekend, and these places are packed like nonstop. We went Friday, Saturday, and Sunday, and there was someone there every single time. Like, it was wild to me how packed these places were, and they have them all like the public parks. So it's that's apparently like the new hip thing to do.
0: Oh,
1: so
0: yeah.
1: It's good. I think this is good news. I wish there was more of this stuff going on. I mean, it's, you know, and I mean, I like it. I think it's, you know, it's going to be good for the area. It's going to hopefully bring some, because then you got like the Little League that can play there. Like, they're actually building the infrastructure of the community, which is pretty important.
0: Yeah. And we'll just have to see how long it takes.
1: Yeah, right. Yeah. 2029 delivery is my guess, but we'll see what happens. So right. Speaking of Aston, so there was, I mean, we obviously had like the Crozier Hospital that closed, and that was a big hit to Delaware County. There's a new micro hospital coming to Aston, and this is not far from where Crozier was. Christiana Care is expanding emergency care in Delaware County, and it's the Christiana Care Hospital. It's set to open early June, bringing a full-service emergency and inpatient care directly to the community. The new neighborhood hospital is going to treat around 15,000 patients a year. It's going to have 24/7 emergency care, lab testing, imaging, and with the Aston campus, they plan to bring high-quality emergency and inpatient care closer to home, according to Dr. Janice E. Nevin, the president and CEO of Christiana Care. And the fact that it's got a freestanding ER is a big deal. That's not a normal thing. Mm-hmm. I'm glad to see something down. I mean, this is just like the lack of hospitals in Delaware County right now is a real problem. So does that ever come up when people are talking about buying a home? Do they ever mention that?
0: I have had it come up before for like needing to be within, you know, a certain distance of doctors and of like their hospital. It doesn't come up all the time, but when it comes up, it's like, you know, that's top of the list. So, yeah. And I mean, I think for, especially with like some of the other hospitals closing down and having to get to go further to get to them, along with then those locations probably being a bit overwhelmed because of having to take more in. When you factor in, if there is like an emergency and you factor in that additional distance, that can really matter.
1: Well, when you think about, I mean, there is a lot of people moving to Southern Delaware County for affordability reasons. And the fact that the Crozier Hospital is no longer there is a challenge. And ChristianaCare is also planning a similar neighborhood hospital in Springfield, Delaware County by 2027. So, I mean, all of a sudden now it's not like your typical huge hospital that you'd want to go to if there's like something really bad you need to get taken care of. But like the ER, the quick stuff, I mean, that's really important. It's a $50.9 million investment. It's going to generate 75 new jobs, which is good. I mean, I'd like to see more jobs, but that's not bad. And I to me, this is such a need for that area. Because, I mean, you think about the hospital that was there, and now it's gone. And the closest hospital's Riddle. I mean, that puts a lot of stress on these other ERs. So, it's nice to see another health system kind of coming in and taking the lead here versus, you know, everyone looking like Mainline Health or Penn to do something. So, right. I think this is a big plus, and it's going to help probably home values in the area. I think you're going to see a little more demand down there now because, like you said, when people need to be close to doctors, like it's got to happen. Like it's not like a
0: that's not a want.
1: A nice to have, right?
0: Right, right, right. Yeah, yeah, for sure.
1: So good stuff there happening in Delaware County. I'm glad to see that. Last thing I want to get your take on here, Sarah, is the Plymouth Meeting Mall. It's being reborn as a town center. This is the Exton Mall was, this was supposed to happen there. They're still fighting about that. We saw what the King of Prussia has done a nice job with this. And to give some perspective, the Plymouth Meeting Mall was the third fully enclosed shopping mall in the Philadelphia area when it opened in the mid 1960s. And they're putting $100 million into this here. So right now they have a Whole Foods, a Boscov's, there's a Dave and Buster's, there's a Dick's Sporting Goods, Legoland, which, like, I've taken my kids there when they were younger. That was a great, like, rainy day sort of activity with them. A developer, Dean Adler, with the Lubert Adler Partners, is advancing plans to transform the property into something different. He's calling it the town center. We've seen a lot of these here. 280 residential units, restaurants, hotels, gathering spaces, and a major youth sports component. Do you think this gets approved? And do you like it?
0: Yeah, I mean, I think that the way, just the trend and the way that like many malls are going, it's kind of like a ghost town, you know? So being able to transition them to things that right now people would be excited to go to, and making the space usable and making it, you know, a neat spot to get to that has a lot of different options is smart.
1: I agree. And there's also, like, that's another area where there's a lot of people there. I mean, you're really close to Conshohocken. You got all that shopping in the Metroplex there. And people want to go out to eat and be able to, like, walk around a little bit. I mean, you look at Suburban Square, the town center, like, downtown Wayne. Now, you can't, like, build these downtowns everywhere, but they can take these. Because I've gone to that Dick's there a couple times to go get, like, the kids, like, sporting goods. And there's, like, nobody there. Like, right. I mean, it's so, and it's pretty easy to get to. 476 is right there, which is a good thing. Do you think the community is going to push back? That's probably my bigger question.
0: I don't know. I mean, I would like to say no, but I feel like there's always going to be some level of pushback, right? Like there's always going to, like, never would it just be like a unanimous, like, yes, everybody's on the same page here. But I think it'll go through. But I think it's going to take a lot of time.
1: I think this is more likely than Exton because you look at where Exton's located. There's a lot more residential homes much closer to there. And everyone talks about traffic. And you already got the main street and everything else. Mm-hmm. That's more retail and office space right over there. There's not like there's homes around there, but they're not close. It's not the same as Exton. So I could see that helping it get approved. And like I don't understand why you want vacant buildings like
0: right.
1: that size
0: like huge
1: anywhere.
0: Huge vacant building. Right. Like it's the building is already there. Let's make it something people want to go to and make it usable.
1: Well, and what people don't realize, vacant buildings can create a lot of problems. So if you look at the Haverford YMCA on Eagle Road. You've probably driven by there before. Mm-hmm. It's like super nice. Well, before that was an abandoned gum factory. And this may gross you out, but there was like a huge colony of rats that lived there. And when they tore it down, now there's like rats all over the place. And we used to live in Ardmore, and which is not far from there. And apparently, like, that's one of the places they went to. And now people are like catching these animals. So, I mean, like, you have these vacant buildings. Like, sure, you don't want something to go in there, but it can create other problems. And, you know, living in a large metro area, I don't think you want big vacant buildings. Like, this isn't the Walking Dead where, I mean, you want to see that stuff happen. So I don't get the pushback in developing. I just think it doesn't make a lot of sense.
0: Right.
1: Like, what else are they going to do there? I mean, that's a tough, unless they're going to put single family homes all over the place, which is going to create more traffic. Like, and I don't know who would buy those things over there. I mean, someone probably would if they're priced right, but it's not like like this quiet residential area.
0: Well, I mean, they'd have to obviously demolish the whole thing. Like,
1: and change the zoning.
0: Yeah, like there would be so many other things that would have to go into it where the way that it currently is, they could, you know, obviously you're going to have to pour money into this to make it what you ultimately want it to be, but you can kind of like work with what you've got and then get it there versus having to just like completely take it down to nothing.
1: Yeah, I mean, it just to me, it's going to bring more value. Like home values go up, more jobs are going to show up. You're going to see more people want to move there because there's local amenities. I mean, how many times do people say they want something like walkable and close to their house?
0: Oh my gosh,
1: like
0: yes.
1: All the time, right? So not all the time, but it happens very frequently. Well, that does all that, and then you're in a place where it's a little more affordable rather than moving to a main line where it's already built and the infrastructure's there. So I think that's going to be a big boon for a lot of homeowners there.
0: Yeah.
1: Let's hope it goes through.
0: Yes.
1: All right, Sarah, we got seven incredible new listings hitting the market here. You want to lead it off and start to talk about what we got happening this week?
0: Sure. All right. So the first one that we have got coming up here is 525 R Fitzwater Street, number 2. This is in Philly. It's going to be hitting the market here on the 5th. It's listed at $325,000. This is a 2-bed, 1.5 bath, 570 square foot property, end of row unit here in Queen Village, which is, you know, obviously a great little area to be in the city. So listed at $325,000. And there will be an open house on Saturday from 12 to 2.
1: Yeah, great location there. And if you can't make the open house on Saturday, click on the link. Sarah can get you in. So that's number one. We also got an incredible property hitting the market in Penn Valley. This is a can't miss, if you ask me. I mean, we've both been in this home. It's 1223 Haggies Ford Road. 4 beds, 3 baths, just about 3,100 square feet. And it's coming to the market at $1.5 million. The house is incredible. There's a big two-story room with a lot of windows there and a big fireplace, tons of light. But the outside is probably as exceptional as the inside, where there's this massive wraparound deck, in-ground pool. It's super private. The property's been renovated throughout. 3,000 square feet in Penn Valley, $1.5 million. And this is by appointment only. So we'll be able to get you in. Just click on the link. Sarah can make that happen. Great, great property to check out.
0: Yep. We've got another property coming up at 168 Walnut Run Road in Landenburg. This is a 4-bed, 3.5 bath, little over 3,700 square foot single family home. It is going to be hitting the market on Friday with a open house on Saturday from 12 to 3. This is being listed at $895,000, and the lot, you've got like a little over an acre. So you're going to definitely have some space out there, and it's a beautiful, well-maintained property.
1: Yeah, another great property that we have coming to the market is at 1966 Moreland Road in Abington. So this is a 3-bed, 1.5 bath, single-family home. It's 1,726 square feet. And that's going to be offered at $474,900. This home, it's got a really good size lot, about 1,500ths of an acre. Great shape on the outside, brick and vinyl siding. And that's going to be open Saturday and Sunday, 12 to 2. And we can also schedule by appointment as well. So a great opportunity in Abington, right off Old York Road there.
0: Yep. We've got one coming up, 1823 North 26th Street in Philly. So this is a 3-bed, 1-bath, 1,144 square foot detached home. So this isn't a row home. This is a single family detached home. It is being listed at $215,000. We are not having an open house for this one. This is by appointment only. But it's a updated, great property.
1: We've got another single family home in Southern Delaware County in Norwood. It's 32 West Ridley Avenue, $385 asking price. It's a large home, 2,076 square feet, 3 beds, 1 full, 1 half bath. It's got a 10th of an acre, central air, which not a lot of these homes have in that part of Delaware County. And that is by appointment only as well. Big home, great property to check out. And we got one more here, Sarah.
0: 533 South Conestoga Street in Philly. 3-bed, 2-bath, 1,120 square feet. Hitting the market on Friday and being listed at $259,000.
1: 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And you can follow me at TomTool3RD, both on Instagram. And we'll be back next week on WWDB 860 AM.

0: 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That is me, DJ Sutera, and my business partner, Kyle Sutera. 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
16: 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I'm Doug Scheimel, our show dedicated to sports memories, memorabilia, and the museum that's going to capture it all right here in Philadelphia. 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Ladies and gentlemen, Philadelphia's Greatest Showman and the Flash in Flash and Cash, Mr. Lou Scheinfeld. How you doing, Lou?
17: Good. I keep saying I'd rather be the Cash in Flash and Cash, yeah. But he had the money. I had the ideas. I knew Philly. He knew business. And it was a good marriage. Anyway, I'm torn. This is not a rant. I'm torn because do I want the Knicks to win the championship? It's good for basketball. It's good for our league.
16: Been a long time.
17: But then again, do I want them to be so even more arrogant?
16: Arrogant.
17: Not the team. They're a nice team, but their fans, I hate them.
16: Yeah. Well, we've got our good friend, Bill Schoening, just retired, longtime Spurs play-by-play guy, West Catholic boy. And so I'd be happy if they won it, too. Hey, coming up today, you heard that vintage promo from the Philadelphia Freedoms, Billie Jean King Tennis at the Spectrum from 1974. Pro tennis is back in Philly this summer for the first time in more than a generation. Alex Guthrie with the Philadelphia Tennis Classic is going to be here to tell us all about it, how to get tickets, and how it came to be. And it's 4 o'clock. Do you know where your kids are? They might just be on a sports betting app. Philadelphia Inquirer investigative reporter David Gambacorta is here with startling statistics about kids addicted to online betting and gambling. And our king of sports collectibles is going to be here, and Lou is going to try to stump the guru with our sports trivia. Nick DePaccia Jr. is on the Museum of Sports show. But as always, every week, he is mad as hell, and he's just not going to take it anymore. Lou, you say there's no more fighting left in the fighting Phils?
17: They haven't fought in several years, but they don't hit either. They don't score runs. And today, a miracle. The game wasn't over a few minutes ago, but they were up 6-3, but it was 3-2 for so long. In fact, Wheeler had a no hitter into the sixth, and it was like a 1-0 game at that point. Then we made it 3-1. And now I see it's a sixth. So I think we're going to win this one. But what do we got to do to get a team that doesn't go 6 weeks without scoring 5 runs? I mean, come on. We got a payroll that's up there with the Yankees, Los Angeles, Boston. And these guys don't hit. I mean, what is the problem? They don't have a decent right-handed hitter. Yeah. The guy they got in right field is not that much better than the one they've had for the last 4 years. So I don't know. The Dodgers hit, even the Cardinals hit, and they're not a good team. So yeah, I need some
16: cut
17: hits.
16: The season in half. It would force them to play better a lot sooner, and I'd actually watch more and stay awake a lot longer. Hey, I want to tell you, everybody out there, about a great Museum of Sports event coming up this month. It is our first Lunch with Our Legends. It's Wednesday, June 17th, in just a couple of weeks at Swan Caterers in Philly. We are commemorating 50 years since the Broad Street Bullies beat the Soviets. And we're going to have a Flyers Legends Roundtable with Bill Barber and Bob Kelly and Jim Watson and his brother Joe Watson and some special guests. You can get your tickets by going to themuseumofsports.org. And while you're at themuseumofsports.org, you can get all the latest breaking news on finalizing our home at the historic Litt Brothers building on Market Street in downtown Philly. Just go to themuseumofsports.org and sign up. And you can also get some really cool merchandise like this 48-ounce insulated Museum of Sports mug. perfect for keeping martinis delightfully chilled during a pseudo sports show. Hey, our first guest, you see him there in the Zoom box there. Thank God he unmuted. He is responsible, along with the Sports Sisters of Philadelphia, in bringing pro tennis back to Philadelphia for the first time since 2005, I think. It is called the Philadelphia Tennis Classic that's going to be played August 23rd through the 29th at the Hamlin Tennis Center at the University of Pennsylvania. A big Museum of Sports show welcome to Director of Events for Top Notch Management. Say hello to Alex Guthrie. Alex, how are you, man?
18: Doug, thank you. Thank you guys for having me on here.
16: Hey, before we get started, now you guys manage talent. You're like a boutique agency out of Cleveland, I guess, right?
18: Yep,
16: and
18: exactly.
16: One of your clients had a pretty crazy run at the French Open, Diana Schneider, I guess is the way you pronounce it. It's not spelled that way. Russian player, just had a phenomenal run to the semifinals today at the French Open. She did lose to the Polish qualifier, but I guess you guys have to be pretty darn happy about Diana's run.
18: Yeah, no, for sure. And yeah, as you mentioned, we're a sports management agency out of Cleveland, Ohio. We manage professional tennis players, but then we run professional tennis events. So that's kind of where I come in. But yeah, with Diana's run, we knew it was only a matter of time. I mean, she has such a big game. So to get through to a Grand Slam semifinal for her, even though it was a disappointing result today, sure. But overall, it was a great fortnight for her out in Roland Garros.
16: Yeah, I'll tell you that Maya Walenska was a wall today. I've never seen anybody get balls back in play. And Schneider is a big hitter and was blowing people off the court. So, you know, that was crazy. Number one, to see a qualifier make it to the finals there. That hadn't happened, I think, since, what's her name, Raducanu, 6 years ago now at the Open. Well, Lou and I have bitched about this for as long as this show has been on the air.
17: No, I have not bitched. You have been bitching for me.
16: Well, there we go. I'm bitching for two. Here's a town, Philadelphia, that is steeped in tennis history that goes all the way back to the late 1800s. And Lou and I have been saying it's about damn time for pro tennis to come back to a city that, you know, Germantown Cricket Club, Philly Cricket Club, hosted the legendary Bill Tilden. The National Grass Court Championships have been here. Lou, you knew the Fernbergers, Marilyn and Ed.
17: We had the biggest indoor tournament in the world in the 70s at the Spectrum. We had two courts going for a week. We had 60 of the top men and women in the world, big cash prizes, and it lasted for 8 or 10 years, and then nothing after that.
16: Yeah, you had Jimmy Connors, John McEnroe, Pete Sampras. There was the Advanta Championships. You heard the clip off the top, the vintage 1974 Philadelphia Freedom at the Spectrum with Billie Jean King. And, you know, and as you said, it all just went away. And I don't know if it was because of Eagles, Sixers, Phillies. And then when you and Ed Snyder brought the Flyers to town, you killed off tennis, Lou.
17: Well, we also supported that event for 10 years. So,
16: so Alex, you were a tennis player at John Carroll University in Ohio. I should have brought up some of your pictures. Damn it. I forgot to plug them into our secrets here. You're event director for Top Notch Management.
18: Yep.
16: I mentioned one of your clients, Diana Schneider, but you got Britt Cam-Norrie, Riley Opelka. And did you ever wonder why Philly didn't have a pro tournament? Because as I've complained for a number of years, Cincinnati has one. For God's sakes, Charleston has one, for crying out loud. Miami has one. And obviously Indian Wells. What is it about those cities that could pull it off that we haven't been able to do it here for several decades?
18: No, and that's kind of the question we were asking ourselves, I'm based out of Cleveland, Ohio, as mentioned earlier. But when we were looking to add a new event on the tennis calendar, Philadelphia, for a lot of reasons, was an attractive place. And we couldn't figure that out either, why there was no pro tennis there. So that's what made it attractive, that with all the history that you just mentioned, and I've been fortunate enough to hit at like the Philly Cricket Club and whatnot. It was such a good marriage for us to pull this event off in Philadelphia.
16: Yeah. And now when we did our round table a couple of years ago, we had Steve Flink, John Wertheim, we had Skip Schwartzman, a lot of the Philly tennis bigwigs. And the sports marketing folks with the, you know, the PHL Sports in Philadelphia said the key in these other cities, in Indian Wells, you've got, what's his name, Larry Ellison and Oracle writing checks. You got Western and Southern Bank in Cincinnati writing checks. I don't know who sponsors it down in Charleston. Cleveland had a tournament for a short while, which I think is, this is what's coming to Philly is a reincarnation of that.

0: actual stake in that. They were the folks who were crucial in finalizing a WNBA team. How did all of this sort of come together for Philly?
1: Yeah, so as we were looking to find, you mentioned the Cleveland event, we were looking to find a new home, more or less. We were talking with a lot of different cities, different markets, whatever. And Philadelphia, as we already talked about, just the story tradition, but then also the facility, the Hamlin Tennis Center and the University of Pennsylvania. It's one of the premier, in my opinion, college facilities out there. So the 12 outdoor courts there, we have the 8 indoor courts, we have the squash center that's right there. So between between just the history of tennis in Philadelphia, the big market, also the next week the players are going to the U.S. Open, so the ease of probably going to be to recruit players that, hey, come warm up in Philadelphia, and then you can get on the Amtrak to go to New York, and it's an easy trip instead of flying from somewhere else across the country or the continent. From there, as you alluded to, we teamed up with the Philadelphia Sisters to be our sales and marketing arm of the event. They've been instrumental in helping get this event off the ground.
0: Lou, back during the days of Advanta and the U.S. Indoor, and World Team Tennis, which I used to go out to at Villanova, those things were always well attended, Lou.
2: Oh, absolutely. The event itself made a lot of money. The Spectrum did extremely well, and we loved it. And it was national and international coverage, all about Philadelphia. And the Fernbergers weren't easy people to deal with, especially Marilyn. She was pretty tough, but she knew her stuff. And it was a shame that it ended. And unfortunately, they got in some tax trouble and things like that. But they put on a hell of a show.
0: And that's, I'm thinking, Alex, it's one of those things that for folks who are uninitiated, tell them what a WTA's Women's Tennis Association. They're the women's pros on the tour. A 125. They're ranked in sequence up to 1,000, and then the slams. And this is a what is known as a challenger type thing, correct?
1: Yeah, it's kind of in between challenger and tour level. It's not quite tour level, but we're getting a lot of the tour players. So specifically for this week, the options for the players to warm up before the U.S. Open are either Monterrey, Mexico, different time zone, different country, different.
0: It's hot as hell down there. Now, it could be hot here, but usually it's been pretty temperate.
1: Right. Or you come to Philadelphia. So from a player ranking standpoint, we're probably going to get a lot of the players that 50 to 100 range in the world. That one matches before going to New York. So basically the players that can get into Monterey have to go to Monterey, but other, if they don't get in initially, they're free to come here. And so we think it's going to be an attractive option for the ones that just miss out on the cut in Monterey. So,
0: yeah. And it's one of those things that week before the U.S. Open in Flushing starts, that was sort of their challengers week. They call it fan week now, and they're promoting the hell out of it. I'm thinking, it's kind of fun to go there. My son lives in Brooklyn and he plays, and he'll go, and they can let you play on the courts there, rent them for an hour or two. This was always the window, I think, that World Team Tennis also grabbed, as I recall, until they kind of, paused operations. There's not a lot of gaps during the season where you can squeeze in tournaments. That's another problem.
1: Yeah. And the other fun thing about this week too, compared to New York, trust me, I love going to the U.S. Open. I'll be there the following week after, to watch some, but the intimate nature of, we're building a 1,500 seat stadium for center court as compared to watching an Arthur Ashe Stadium with 20,000 or whatever. So it's going to be a very fan friendly environment, not a bad seat in the house. Get to watch a lot of matches, a lot of the players that you'll see playing at the Hamlin Tennis Center in the next week be on ESPN in Arthur Ashe. So it's a really cool, more economical way than going to New York paying however much it costs to get
0: it's
1: in.
0: It's stratospheric. I try to go every year, and I started going almost 20 years ago. And, a grounds pass went from $60 to, what is it, $300 now.
1: Yeah, exactly.
0: And the cheapest seats on Arthur Ashe are about, $250, $275, $300. It used to be a bargain. And now it's just so crowded, it's almost not fun to do the grounds court thing, because I used to be able to get a martini, go over where I wanted, sit and watch whatever I wanted.
1: Right.

0: And yeah, and our get in price is $20, cheapest ticket to get in. So yeah, no, it's a good economical way to watch the same players you're going to watch the next week in New York.
1: Yeah. And as you said, it's an intimate setting there, given the history. And Gabby, you can roll through some of these if you want. You know, given the history of Philly here, there's old Bill Tilden right there, probably playing at either Germantown or Philly Cricket Club. Great player, played into his 50s, as I recall. That's, I think, a program from the U.S. Pro Indoor. That was the Fernbergers thing at the Spectrum for years.
2: Yep.
1: And I think that's Johnny Mack there for probably the U.S. Indoor, I'm going to guess, because he, I think, beat Jimmy Connors in one of those one year. And then you got, there's Advanta, Philadelphia. There's Andre Agassi after he got rid of the wig. And I forgot what else I put in there, Gabby. And that's kind of your setting. That's part of Hamlin. It'll be like you're sitting in maybe like court 17 or something like that at the U.S. Open. You're literally almost on top of the players.
0: Exactly. And yeah, and beyond the tennis itself, we're going to have a lot of fun stuff going on, food trucks, music, this, that. So reasons to come out besides the tennis. But then once you are there for the tennis, you're going to see how great of athletes these ladies are.
1: Well, and one of the things that I noticed about the U.S. Open in the last 15, 18 years, you know, people all of a sudden up in the boroughs discovered it. I would say half the people there aren't tennis fans. They're just, oh, I hear there's this tennis thing going on there. Right. They go and they have a good time. I see a similar dynamic for the Ennoble Philly Tennis Classic, that people who may not be super tennis fans but want to get in at relatively cheaply and get up close and personal. This is kind of the opportunity, first time in two decades in Philly.
0: Absolutely. Yeah. I mean, there's not going to be a bad seat in the house. We're going to have Kids Day on the first Sunday of the tournament, and there's going to be matches going all day long and playing until under the lights at night in the night session. So there's going to be a lot of great tennis, a lot of great activations, a lot of cool things we're about to announce in the next couple of weeks doing within the community as well to promote the event and just to engage within the community and bringing some tennis to the outskirts, you know.
1: Now, is this going to, are you hoping this is going to be an annual event? I would love for it to be an annual event.
0: Yeah, yeah. So part of when Todd Mouch takes on an event, we're not putting in all this work just to be a one-hit wonder, right? So we're hoping to create the newest sustainable event on the Philly sporting calendar year to year. We do have a three-year contract with the WTA. So for what it's worth, we're here a minimum of 3 years, but we certainly hope to build upon that and be here for 10, 20 years.
1: Now, Alex, I have to ask you because we are the Museum of Sports show.
0: Yeah.
1: I have to ask this of all of our guests. Have you collected any sports memorabilia over the years that you've got handy or maybe stuff you stole out on the tour or something?
0: So that's more at my home office, but I do have an old from Cleveland 1978, a program back. It's an old,
1: old
0: tournament back there. And then I am an Ohio State Buckeyes fan living in Cleveland. So this is on my as well. So,
1: that's adorable. And their heads are about that size.
0: Yeah, always rooting for the Scarlet and Gray, but the newest UPenn fan as well. So,
1: well, I'll tell you what, you can check out the Ennoble Philadelphia Tennis Classic. It's going to be August 23rd through the 29th. Did I screw that? Is that right?
0: It's perfect, yep.
1: Yeah, 23rd to the 29th. It's going to be at the Hamlin Tennis Center, which is pretty darn impressive if you haven't been there before. I haven't played there, but some of the other guys I play there regularly. At University of Pennsylvania, obviously, in University City. So you can go to PhiladelphiaTennisClassic.com. Is that the right website, Alex?
0: Yep.
1: PhiladelphiaTennisClassic.com. Well, Director of Events for Top Notch Management, Alex Guthrie, thanks for being on the Museum of Sports Show. Congratulations again to your client, Diana Schneider, for getting to the semis at the French. And I'm assuming she'll be an automatic for Wimbledon and for the Open as well.
0: Yeah, no, and thank you for having me. Nice to meet you both, and look forward to spending a lot of time in Philly here in the coming weeks and months. So,
1: yeah, and keep us posted. Email me if there's some stuff we need to be talking about or promoting on the show. Happy to help however we can.
0: Awesome.
2: Yeah, we'll buy you a cheesesteak.
0: Perfect. Perfect. I've already had a couple.
1: They are wonderful. They are wonderful. Alex, thanks for being on the Museum of Sports Show. Keep us posted, man. Best of luck with the tournament.
0: Thank you, guys. Much appreciated.
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5: Rob Minnick was in high school scooping ice cream for minimum wage when he started gambling through a bookie.
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5: 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Rob is part of a generation of young men enthralled with gambling.
1: 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They are the specialists in non-invasive treatment. I'm Doug Scheimel, along with Lou Scheinfeld. Our next guest stuck in traffic somewhere in Philly. He is his reporting has helped expose the potential link between Vet Stadium's notorious AstroTurf and brain cancer deaths of famous Phillies. And his investigative series looked at how concussion syndrome has haunted the 1980 Eagles Super Bowl team. And in his latest investigation, he looks at an unsettling trend of kids using sports prediction and sports betting apps. A big Museum of Sports show. Welcome back to Inquirer investigative reporter David Gambacorta. How you doing, David?
7: Doing okay, Doug. How you doing?
1: Fine. Are you moving at all in traffic? I don't see any. No.
7: the parking brake is fully engaged.
1: Well, that sucks.
7: Yeah. Hey, so it's not going to be that exciting, I'm afraid.
1: Well, yeah. Lou and I have talked about, you know, when sports betting and these apps became just so omnipresent and name, image, and likeness, you know, it just stuff is drilling down to younger and younger athletes and younger sports fans. And you guys got a hold of, I guess, some research out of San Francisco that kind of gets a handle on how bad this has gotten and maybe how bad it's going to get.
7: Yeah. Yeah. You know, I got interested in this probably like you guys, just noticing in the last year, anytime I turned a game on television, you know, betting content is just threatening broadcast now. And it's, you know, if Bryce Harper comes up to bat, you're getting his home runs and his batting average and his RBI, and also kind of what the odds are and what's going to happen at that at bat. Like, it's just another statistic.
8: And, you know, the NFL, you know, poo-pooed it for years. Couldn't even use the word GAMBOL, you know. Yeah. And now they're making money off of it. They're fostering this. Baseball, where kids are watching, hockey, you name it. And you're right. The money they're spending on sports telecasts is, I think it should be mandated that they can't do that.
7: Yeah. Yeah. But there's a lot of parallels, I think, to the tobacco industry. I think 5 or 6 years ago, Mike Sielski and I had worked on a project together about chewing tobacco and baseball, and how that industry used professional athletes to market the products to kids. You know, I mean, they knew that they were susceptible.
1: I'm Walt Garrison. I like tobacco, but I don't smoke. I put the pinch between my cheek and gum for real tobacco pleasure.
7: There you go. Yeah. Carlton Fisk, you know. Yep. So, yeah, I mean, I think kids are fairly inundated with this stuff. If they go to a game, if they're watching on television. And so I started to look into some research that a nonprofit called Common Sense Media did last year. And they surveyed 11 to 17 year old boys. It was over 1,000 of them, and found that 36% had experimented with gambling of some kind.
1: That's astonishing.
7: Yeah.
1: That is absolutely astonishing.
7: And I think, and of those kids, I think it was about 60%, just shy of 60%, who were finding gambling content on their social media feeds, even when they weren't looking for it. So it's just being sort of piped to them. And, you know, it's they're at an age where the part of your brain that kind of governs how you think about risky behavior, your prefrontal cortex, you know, that doesn't really finish developing until your mid-20s. So it's for a little kid or even a teenager, you know, they're seeing that this is fun and exciting and a little bit risky, but not understanding the nature of that risk and what it can do to them. So we wanted to really understand how to think about this and how to put it in a proper context. So we talked to some addiction experts at Children's Hospital Philadelphia, and, you know, they keyed in on that aspect of it. You know, when you're betting, particularly the way betting exists now, where it's on your phone, it's on apps, and you could do micro bets and parlays, all these things that are happening quickly. You know, it's causing dopamine spikes in your brain.
1: And I was going to ask you about that. There are common threads from like tobacco, you know, tobacco use. There's common threads, you know, with drug use, common threads with just plain old people going into casinos and betting. And now that it's in your hand and you're bombarded with promotion and advertising everywhere, dopamine is a pretty powerful, you know, drug, basically.
7: Yeah. And so I think for, you know, some of the young people that we're talking about in this subject matter, I mean, you know, they're being exposed to this at such an early age. I mean, you think 11 years old, 12 years old, you know, and, you know, we found that there are other things they're exposed to, like social media, like online games, that also mimic that dopamine rush. And so I think what's unfortunate is everywhere they turn, they're being enticed to try these things that
1: You found this one of the case studies you have in there. Now, you have to be over 21 to use the official sports betting app where there's money involved. You found an eighth grader up in the Lehigh Valley who got hooked on this sort of fake gambling thing called Stadium Live. What is that? And that's just like such a sinister entry level intake thing for people who aren't old enough to legally gamble.
7: Yeah. I had been, was watching a webinar that an official in Pennsylvania with their Compulsive Gambling Council was doing. And he mentioned having this relative that tried this app called Stadium Live, which I had no awareness of. And when you look at it in Apple's App Store, it's, I think, designed in a way to mimic the look of FanDuel and DraftKings and apps yep. like that. And it's
1: we've got a picture up yeah. here for those of you watching on Facebook Live. Right. It looks like the grown-up stuff that you see get thrown at you with athlete endorsements. And if you're an eighth grader, I'm like, oh, that's cool as hell.
7: Right, right. Yeah, yeah. And so I'd asked to talk to this relative, who, like you said, is an eighth grader, because I wanted to hear a kid's perspective. And, you know, he described it as pretty benign. It sounded fun. He doesn't like fun. Let's try it out. And pretty yeah. soon his phone started getting pinged throughout the day with reminders to go back to the app and try some more. Now that app, the reason you don't have to be over 21 is you're wagering digital coins inside this app.
1: Yeah. It's not Bitcoin. Right. It's just like Monopoly money. It's digital right. fake right. money. Yeah.
7: Right. But you can use, you know, your credit card to buy more of these coins.
1: And, oh, nice.
7: Yeah. So, nice. You know, I think he had talked to his relative who I think explained to him how these things work and maybe that caused him to lose interest. But he said, look, I know kids at school that are using the grown-up apps and they're losing real money and they're, you know, they're getting really upset. And it just seems, you know, like that's maybe too much for somebody that age to be taking on.
8: Excuse me, David.
1: There was no concern in your day about this, was there? Just adults gambled, and that was what manly men did.
8: Are we finding any young girls betting too, or is that they had no interest in that?
7: I think that a lot of the research right now has been focused on young boys because I think they are seeming to be more susceptible to you know taking the risk and when they present it with it. But anecdotally, you know, I've talked to therapists who have female patients too. Yeah.
1: Now, Lou, in the days with the Flyers, and that sort of coincides with Major League Baseball and some of the gambling, you know, scandals back then. You know, Major League Baseball and other leagues. What would you guys do if somebody got caught betting? You were screwed if you were an athlete, correct?
8: Absolutely. Today, professional athletes, you know, they could lose their careers. We just saw the case of the quarterback betting on Indiana dozens and hundreds of times. And they wind up betting for their own team sometimes to win. I mean, Pete Rose said he bet on, you finally admit it, he bet on his team, but never to lose. So, but betting's it's a rabbit hole.
1: But it's just, you were exiled, basically. And now it is just this sort of unholy bedfellow alliance, you know, Dave. And I guess it's how it has flipped 180 degrees now. And I'm just were you stunned at some of what you saw?
7: Yeah. I mean, I had no real sense going in of what this looked like because we're only, I think, only 8 years removed from the U.S. Supreme Court decision, which, you know, pave the way for states to make their own betting laws, their own sports gambling yeah. laws. I'm sorry. So that's not really a lot of time, you know, and this thing has just grown and evolved so quickly. I think last year, Pennsylvania, the gambling revenue reached an all-time high. It was well over $6 billion. Yeah. You know, we get emails every month from the state's gaming control board and almost every month this year, they've reported a new record of gaming revenue. So it's only going up. but seeing how much kids are exposed to it and how saturated their social media is, that took me by surprise. And how willing that some of them seem to be to try this and not realizing that it's potentially a harmful behavior.
1: I didn't remember this thing that you cite in the article. And Lou, maybe you did. It was during the... it was a match between Italian player Jasmine Paolini and I can't remember who the other one was. And there was a bomb threat. And I think they suspended the match. And they ended up tracing the bomb threat to an 18-year-old in, was it Lancaster, PA?
7: Yeah. Yep.
1: And why did he do that?
7: So what it ended up being investigated by the U.S. Attorney's Office, and they had found, you know, that he was involved with a number of betting sites and had money on that match. And I can't remember which of the two tennis players he had wagered on, but
1: I think it was Paolini. I thought he bet on Paolini to win. Yeah.
7: Right. And it was looking like she was going to lose. So he sent a message through Twitter to the match. Wow. I'm here and I have a bomb. And he was not there. He was, I think, in Lancaster. But you know, they had to investigate it. Like it was a real threat. And, you know, I think as, I spent some time talking to the prosecutor on the case. And this is a young guy. I mean, he was 18. He's 21 now. Yeah. He was sentenced to 3 years probation. The judge prohibited him from betting during the time that he's on probation. But the prosecutors wrote in their sentencing memo that, you know, they believe this was an otherwise young kid who was a good person, law abiding, driven to really extreme action because of his addiction. So,
1: That's just astounding. And there have been cases, only because I'm a big tennis fan and player, where some of these players get threats from people who have placed these bets. And they're not all adults.
8: Yeah.
1: They're you know, mad as hell little kids that bet, you know, got the betting app, were betting on it. And they would go on their social media and say, you're going to die, or, you know, I'm going to kill you, or something's going to happen, to try to screw them up before a match. To me, that's just unreal. Well, what did you sort of touch on potential solutions, and there really aren't that many. You said that it's pretty much just going to be lawsuits, like it was with Big Tobacco.
7: Right. That's what's starting now. There is there was a lawsuit filed in Philadelphia earlier this year by attorneys who represented one guy was from Delaware County, one was from Montgomery County, and they were suing FanDuel, DraftKings, and the NFL. Specifically over micro betting, you know, where you are just betting on every play of the game.
1: Stats, you know, inside of nanoseconds as a game progresses.
7: Yeah. And that figured, I believe, into, you know, an MLB scandal last year where there was a Cleveland Guardians pitcher who was intentionally, you know, bouncing his pitches for people who are placing those micro bets. So, I mean, it seems like maybe that's an area where there'll be some potentially regulatory action. And there does seem to be a growing sense of concern, Republicans and Democrats, about kids' exposure. The way this went in the 90s with Big Tobacco is, I think it was four of the largest tobacco companies reached a settlement with attorney generals in 46 states. And they had to pay, it was over $200 billion. But the big thing that was sought in that settlement agreement was restricting how they advertised towards kids. So I wouldn't be surprised if somebody takes up that, you know, similarly with gambling.
1: Yeah. It's, like most things, I think it is going to end up being, you know, monetary penalties, eliminating that sort of advertising, you know, much as they got rid of, you know, smoking advertising, got rid of distilled liquor advertising. I think a lot of that's going to disappear. Now, can you control everything your kid does on social media? Because it used to be, you had the television in the living room and you could put it on another channel. And now it's, you know, they're off in the stratosphere with some of their stuff. Well, if you haven't read the article, you can go to philly.com and search it. What was the title again, Dave?
7: Now you're going to make me look it up.
1: No, I've got it right here. It's kids going from school books to sports books. At philly.com, and you can take a look at some of David's fantastic reporting, and damn lucky to have you guys, you know, sort of watching our backs and our asses and so forth. So Philadelphia Inquirer investigative reporter David Gambacorta, thank you so much for the great work you do. Keep us posted. And if you think there's another time we need to get you back on for follow-ups to any of your stories, let me know.
7: Definitely. Thank you for having me again, guys. I really appreciate it.
1: And I hope you get out of traffic very, very soon.
7: Thank you.
1: Good seeing you, Dave.
7: Yep. Take care.
1: Hey, when we come back, our King of Sports collectibles, and Lou is going to try to stump the guru with sports trivia when the Museum of Sports show continues right here on Talk 860 and Facebook Live. 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
1: 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I'm Doug Scheimel along with Lou Scheinfeld. 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They are the specialists in non-invasive and 3D logos coming right at you on camera. Hey, up next, he is our king of sports collectibles and one of our proud partners in the Museum of Sports as we finalize a home at the Litt Brothers building in downtown Philadelphia. Say hi to Nick Depatche Jr. How you doing, Nick?
11: Hey, how you guys doing? I got a special guest here today.
1: Who's there? Who is it?
11: I got Dr. Strangelove over here.
1: Oh, Doc. How are you, Dr. Strangelove? Good to hear you.
11: Can you hear him? I don't know if you could hear him.
1: Yeah.
11: Come over here.
1: We love it when Nick does the 3D Depatche Franklin logo on camera. It scares the hell out of people at home. And
11: Nick's winning that game. You mean he was rooting for San Antonio? He was rooting for the colors green.
1: Yeah, Lou was saying at the top of the show he doesn't know who to root for. What was your rationale, Lou?
8: I like the team, but I hate the city.
11: Well, my dad was rooting for the color green. If you catch my drift.
1: Yeah. Oh, exactly.
11: but we did just acquire a Wembanyama game used jersey. That's really beautiful. It's autographed by him. So that should, if he wins the championship, that jersey will go up in value.
1: So does Wembanyama know you took that from him? Is he aware of this transaction?
11: He himself might not be aware, but we did obtain it through legal means.
1: Oh, thank God. Thank God. Yeah, I can see him turn around and goes, where's my jersey? Where is my jersey? I don't have a jersey for tonight.
11: No, it wasn't one of his jerseys from the playoffs or last night. That would be great if we had a finals jersey. But
8: yeah. Now, would his jersey be extra long? If a normal player wore it, would have been down to his knees?
11: I would say down to his knees if someone under the age of – of 18 kid. Yeah. I guess by 18 you're grown. But anyway, if I wore it, it would be down to my knees.
1: Yeah, we're trying. Well, Lou says he doesn't want to root for the Knicks because it would make them more arrogant. And of course, our good friend Bill Schoening, longtime Spurs play-by-play guy, West Catholic boy and Philly guy. You know, it'd be nice to see them win, you know, for him. He just retired after 30 years, I think, as their play-by-play. Hey, I think it was like 2 weeks ago when we were having trouble getting you in. I had in here that Tug McGraw's 1980 jersey that he wore when they won the World Series had gone up for sale at Hunt Auctions. Has that sale happened yet? Do you know, Nick?
11: I haven't seen any news about it, but I will do my research tonight. We do have Tug McGraw's full uniform, his shirt, his pants, his hat. We have one of his full uniforms game used.
1: Yeah, I knew you had some stuff. You've got some of it on display there. I thought so. I just wasn't sure. I don't know if this has happened yet. As I said, it was a week we were having trouble getting you in, and then we were off last week. So yeah, if you find out, let us know. We can talk about it next week. All right. It is that time, Lou. And we were complimenting you early in the show about how well you've been doing batting back these questions.
11: Don't jinx me.
1: So, ladies and gentlemen, without further ado, it is time to for Lou to attempt to stump the guru with Lou's
8: sports trivia. All right. Enough talk. Let's go. Bill Mazeroski, you mentioned last week, hit a walk-off home run in Pittsburgh in 1960. I was at the opening game, not the walk-off game. You mentioned that was the only time that a player Bobby Richardson and the losing team became the MVP of the World Series. Now, my question to you is, what field did he hit that home run?
11: I'm going to go ahead and say Forbes Field in Pittsburgh, Pennsylvania.
8: There you go. All right. Now, Sanchez, everybody knows, went 50 2/3 innings of shutout. Whose record did he break of the Phillies franchise?
11: That would be Grover Cleveland Alexander.
8: And how many innings did he have in his scoreless streak?
11: I believe it was 47.
8: It's 41. Ah. Now, what year would that have been?
11: Oh, that would have been early in the century. I'm going to take a stab at this. This one, I admittedly don't know off the top of my head, but I'm going to say 1911.
8: Oh, bingo.
1: Is that right?
11: I honestly did not guess that.
8: The guru scores again. All right, now what Philadelphia area native holds the record for the most scoreless innings in baseball?
11: From Cherry Hill East High School, Oral Hershiser.
8: And what is the number?
11: The number is 59.
8: And what year was it set?
11: 1988.
8: Oh, are you looking at something? Come on, man.
11: I'm not looking at anything. I'm looking at Gritty right now, actually.
8: Whoa. Hey, all right. Now, here's an offbeat question. The Phillies had a manager for 7 years from 1973 to 1979. And 1 year of he was not known to be real smart, although he did win 101 games twice. But the reporter said to him one day, "How do you feel about the Phillies being mathematically eliminated?" And he said, "Well, as long as we have a chance, that's all I care about." Who would that have been?
11: Is that Danny Ozark?
8: That's Danny Ozark, not exactly a Mensa candidate. All right. What year did Vets Stadium open?
11: Okay, I think it's 1971.
8: That is correct. Do you know the full name of the stadium?
11: You mean Veterans Stadium, or is there more to it?
8: More to it. The official name.
11: Veterans Memorial Stadium?
8: That is exactly right. You are so hot, man. All right. And now, what year did the Spectrum open?
11: This I better get, because this is Lou's baby. I'm hoping I'm getting it right. 1967?
8: Correct. My next question was going to be who named it, but I want to hear it again. Who named it?
11: Some guy by the name of Lou Scheinfeld, the great Lou
8: Scheinfeld. I believe that brilliant man. Now, what year did the Philly Fanatic make its debut?
11: Okay, this one I think I might be off on. but I'm going to say he made his debut in 76.
8: Oh, you're a couple of years too early.
11: 78?
8: That is correct. You got it again. All right. Now, what year did Pete Rose join the Phillies after 16 years with Cincinnati?
11: Well, his first year he joined the Phillies, they did something special. So 1980.
8: He joined them in 1979.
11: Oh, I'm a year too late there.
8: Yeah, right. He came, and that was Danny Ozark's last year.
11: And there he goes. And then Dallas Green came in.
8: Dallas Green. Yep. Now, did Dallas Green also manage a team in the American League?
11: I think he managed the Yankees, to tell you.
8: Yes, he did. Yeah. What Phillies manager managed both the Phillies and the Yankees? All right. I'm running out of questions here.
11: Joe Girardi as well. Don't forget.
8: Oh, very good. Very good. All right. I got one last question. Now I'm going to ask you a question about this player every week until I die. Jorge Posada, what was his lifetime batting average?
11: Oh, I'm going to say 277.
8: Oh, very close. 273.
11: Oh, gosh. I should have had you give me a margin of error.
8: All right. Well, next week, I will ask you another Jorge Posada question.
11: Okay, good. I have a week to study up on Jorge.
8: We are fascinated with this man. I like saying Jorge Posada.
11: They said at Yankee Stadium when he was up, they used to say hip, hip. Finish
8: Posada,
11: it off.
8: Posada.
11: No,
1: hip, hip, hip. Posada? What?
8: Hooray. Oh, hooray. Hip, hip, yes. Hooray.
1: Hip, hip, hooray. I get it. Hooray. Oh, that's clever. Hey, kids, that's all the time we've got for this week. As always, we want to thank all of our guests. The Ennoble Care Philadelphia Tennis Classic director, Alex Guthrie, that's going to be out at the Hamlin Tennis Center at the University of Pennsylvania, August 23rd through the 29th. You can go to philadelphiatennisclassic.com to get your tickets. We also want to thank Inquirer investigative reporter David Gambacorta on his great work looking at underage kids getting hooked on sports betting and gambling apps. You can see his work at philly.com. 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
8: These are the good old days.

0: 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There's the storm.
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0: has zero chance of passing through the Senate and getting to the White House to become law. Yes, it is symbolically important that the measure reach this point, but as long as Trump and Vance head this government, there is no U.S. aid going to Ukraine. Putin can rest assured that all is okay. Good to have friends in high places. Our task, the constituents of the 194 Republicans that voted no, is to quadruple our efforts to contact them and seek one-on-one meetings to understand how they chose to be on the wrong side of history and not support Ukraine at this critical juncture. President Roosevelt for years knew that the United States must stand on the side against the fascist Nazi axis of evil. But it took an infamous attack on America to overcome the non-interventionist and isolationist forces in America. When will the United States realize that Putin's Moscow is an existential threat to the world? And the nuclear button in his hands unleashes enough weapons to end life as we know it. When Hitler attacked Czechoslovakia, the world turned its back. When Hitler in cabal with Stalin attacked Poland, the United States did nothing. When Putin attacked sovereign Ukraine in 2014, the world did nothing. Both Obama and subsequently Biden did everything possible to limit Ukraine's war, defending itself from the aggressor. Obama gave Ukraine Javelin defensive missiles, but kept them in secure storage, not to be used in battle, and sent Ukrainians blankets. What a sad joke. Biden provided short-range missiles, but prevented their launch onto Russian territory. For 12 years, Ukraine has been constantly limited and constrained. Finally, President Zelensky said enough. Moscow and St. Petersburg are not off limits. As long as Kyiv is attacked, we will attack every location in Russia to put them on their knees. High time. Ukraine will stand on its own two feet and develop capability to show Putin the futility of his genocidal war. As long as Putin sends fresh troops into Ukraine, Ukraine will eliminate 30,000 of them per month. Putin was embarrassed by the attack on St. Petersburg at the time of his economic summit. Thursday, President Zelensky sent an open letter to Putin. Ukraine wants an end to the war, yes, but Putin must stop his war first. The message is clear and unequivocal. President Zelensky said he is ready to meet face-to-face with Putin and for neutral countries to host the meeting, which could be chaired by President Trump. Good idea. Let's see what happens. Slava Ukraini, Heroyam Slava. God help Ukraine and save the United States.
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2: Thank you very much for the warm welcome. It's always good to see you and to be here in Kyiv. And this time, indeed, I also brought with me the whole North Atlantic Council for our historic first NATO-Ukraine Council meeting in Kyiv. This in itself sends a strong message of the enduring bond between NATO and Ukraine. It is important for us to be here, where Ukrainians, young and old, continue to stand together with courage and conviction that their freedom is worth fighting for. Russia's aggression continues unabated. They are bombarding civilians and civilian infrastructure. Russia is terrorizing the population. Mass missile and drone attacks to destroy and disrupt, and the constant threat of hypersonic strikes. All of this is taking, of course, a toll on the people of this country, and increasingly beyond your borders, as we saw just last week in Romania. The danger Russia continues to pose is real, and our resolve in defending ourselves and continuing to support Ukraine in the face of this threat is unshaken. Russia's recklessness is not new. But as Ukraine continues to stand strong, to innovate and to make battlefield gains, Russia is increasingly desperate. Russia losses are substantial. Over 30,000 per month. This means losing more men in 1 month than the Soviet Union did in 10 years in the 1980s in Afghanistan. Absolutely staggering numbers. Meanwhile, we know Russia's economy is under serious strain. Even with some temporary relaxing of sanctions due to oil shortages, Russia cannot compensate for the toll their war is taking on their battered finances. The precious men to bring Russia to the negotiating table, to end this terrible war that they started over 4 years ago. But tragically, they are showing no signs of stopping. The most recent attacks on Kyiv and across Ukraine make that clear. More civilian lives lost, so many wounded, so much damage done. We strongly condemn Russia's aggression and continue to call for a negotiated peace. And here, Volodymyr, it's clear that you are really pressing for peace. At the same time, we are also clear-eyed about the need to continue our support for Ukraine. And that's why I'm here today in Kyiv along with all 32 NATO allies. This is a strong sign of NATO's continued commitment to our partnership, of our persistent support for Ukraine, and the value of our cooperation. We talk today about the challenges Ukraine faces, the support you need, what allies are delivering, and also how we can continue to learn from and support each other. And we discussed how Ukraine is successfully changing the dynamics on the battlefield. One of the ways in which we support Ukraine is with the Pearl program, through which NATO provides Ukraine with essential US equipment paid for by allies and partners. Indeed, this includes, as you said, the critical air defense that Ukraine needs to protect against the Russian ballistic missiles that continue to target civilian infrastructure across this country. Allies and partners have now pledged nearly $6 billion in US dollars to Ukraine through Pearl, and that support will continue. And Pearl is just one avenue through which allies support Ukraine. Others also continue, including through our commands in Wiesbaden, Germany, the Czech Ammunition Initiative, and many more. We continue to work together and to learn from each other in the context of drone and counter-drone technology and tactics. And we are seeing more and more direct cooperation among defense industries, pairing Ukrainian ingenuity with investors and industrial know-how across the alliance, both for you on the battlefield today and also for allies tomorrow. And all of this is an investment in freedom and security. Freedom and security for Ukraine, freedom and security for NATO.
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4: Slava Ukraini! This is the Ukrainian sports scene with Ihor Stelmach. Ukrainian Vladislav Terzhul was born in Artyom, Russia on June 18, 1953. He later moved to the Odessa region of Ukraine, settling in the coastal city of Yuzhny. As a young man in the 1970s, he began climbing in the Caucasus Mountains. His first ascent was a training climb up Mount Pitsirde, which was 2,840 meters in the Caucasus region, where the young geologist took his first steps in the world of mountain peaks. The experience changed his life after he came to the realization he could no longer envision the meaning of life without mountains. He scaled Mount Elbrus, Europe's highest peak of 5,642 meters, and tackled technical routes on rock and ice, usually in rough winter conditions. In the 1980s, Terzhul broadened his horizons in the Pamir Mountains of Tajikistan and went on to climb the Tian Shan and Altai ranges in Central Asia, mastering mixed routes of rock, ice, and snow. In Yuzhny, his daily routine consisted of jogging 4.5 kilometers and swimming in the Black Sea, keeping him in shape for mountain climbing. By the late 1980s, Terzhul was a trailblazer in the Odessa Alpine Club, earning the Soviet title Master of Sport in Alpinism. He summited all of the 7,000ers in the former USSR and won the prestigious Snow Leopard Award. His pursuit of all 14 8,000-meter peaks was motivated by the successes of Italian climber and explorer Reinhold Messner. Terzhul believed a Ukrainian could also summit the 14 peaks without supplemental oxygen. This quest became his life's calling. From 1993 to 2004, Terzhul summited all 14 8,000-meter peaks, all without supplemental oxygen, except for his first one, Kangchenjunga. He subsequently was not credited with two 8,000ers after he mistakenly climbed the wrong peaks on Shishapangma, where he reached the central peak, and on Broad Peak, where he did not follow the ridge to the main peak due to receiving incorrect information from the base camp. In both cases, his altitude exceeded 8,000 meters. He did not deny the non-credits and hoped to correct his two mistakes, but never got the chance. A few of his climbs were particularly noteworthy. In 1996, while a member of the Polish International Expedition to Annapurna I, he helped establish a new route on the Northwest Ridge. In 2000, he completed a successful solo push to Cho OU's summit. A year later, Terjul joined the Ukrainian National Expedition to Manaslu, reaching the top via a new route on the southeast ridge. In 2004, Terjul set out for the Himalayas with an ultimate goal of climbing the most dangerous 8,000er. Makalu is described as unforgiving of mistakes. Steep slopes and unstable weather conditions challenge even the most experienced climbers. Terjul selected Makalu as the peak to complete his program. In his trek, the Ukrainian climber faced strong winds and critical oxygen levels. Unfazed, determined, and resilient, he demonstrated his skill and will by reaching the summit. It was a triumph of his physical endurance and technical training. Unfortunately, reaching the 8,485-meter peak took his life. After his successful ascent, he tragically perished during the descent, probably due to exhaustion or health issues caused by the extreme conditions. Officially, the cause of his death is unknown, and his body has never been found. Władysław Terjul died on Makalu at the age of 50. Although his 14 peaks are disputed internationally because of his two secondary summits, he is hailed in Ukraine as the country's first climber to complete all 14. A prominent figure, a distinct legend of world and Ukrainian mountaineering, he left an impressive mark in the history of climbing the planet's highest peaks. His journey in the mountains is a tale of tenacity, resolution, and unconditional love for the summit. Having scaled to deadly heights without using additional oxygen in cylinders, his achievements inspire and motivate aspiring and experienced climbers throughout the world to try and follow his lead. Coming up next time, Alina Shuk, a champion Ukrainian athlete. Until then, dear listeners, drogi sluchači, Слава Україні, героям і спортовцям, слава!
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4: On Thursday, the U.S. House of Representatives passed the Ukraine Support Act, H.R. 2913. This is the most important Ukraine legislation in 2 years. It strengthens U.S. support for Ukraine's defense, resilience, and long-term recovery. It includes aid, loans, lend-lease mechanisms, sanctions, and tools to make Russia pay for its illegal war. The historic vote on Thursday was preceded by an unusual discharge petition, which allowed it to advance to a vote on the House floor. Both efforts were led by a core group of members of Congress, including our region's Representative Brian Fitzpatrick. Our community should be prepared to start calling senators soon. In the meantime, please be sure to call your member of Congress's office this week and thank them if they voted for H.R. 2913, Ukraine Support Act, and stood up for what is right. Ask them to support it again if it returns for a second vote. Many members of Congress gave powerful speeches on Thursday to encourage a yay vote on the Ukraine Support Act. The entire session can be accessed at the YouTube channel U.S. House Clerk under Live Videos, June 4, at the 8-hour, 21-minute mark. We encourage our community to express gratitude to Congressman Brian Fitzpatrick for his leadership in this effort. The following is his 2-minute speech that preceded the vote.
5: The co-chair of the Ukraine Caucus, Representative Brian Fitzpatrick.
6: Thank you, Mr. Speaker. Mr. Speaker, I rise today in support of the Ukraine Support Act. This vote transcends politics. This vote is about freedom. Just days ago, Russia launched over 650 drones and 73 missiles at Ukrainian cities. Families were murdered in their homes. Children, once again, were forced into shelters. And once again, Vladimir Putin showed the world that he has no interest in peace. He is only interested in terror. 5 years into this illegal war, the Ukrainian people are defending their country against Russia's brutal aggression. And against all odds, they have transformed and modernized their military into one of the strongest and most capable fighting forces in Europe. They have pioneered technologies that are changing warfare itself, from advanced drone operations to battlefield innovation that militaries around the world are now studying. Mr. Speaker, I've stood shoulder to shoulder with Ukrainian soldiers on the front lines during this conflict. I have heard the artillery fire. I've watched young men and women defend their country with extraordinary courage. They remind me of another generation of fighters, the Americans who defended democracy abroad during World War II, our greatest generation. They are fighting for their freedom, they are fighting for democracy, and they are fighting for global peace and global security. Mr. Speaker, the Ukrainian people are not asking for Americans to fight this war. They are asking for the tools to defend themselves and for the partnership of a nation that has always stood for liberty. The Ukraine Support Act strengthens Ukraine's ability to protect civilians, extends lend-lease authority, provides critical military assistance, sanctions Russia's war machine, its shadow fleet, and those responsible for kidnapping innocent Ukrainian children by the tens of thousands. And it makes clear that aggression on this planet has consequences. We must send a clear message not only to Russia, but to every dictator watching us tonight around the world. America will not stand by while free nations are attacked.
7: Усім відомий і довголітній похоронний заклад пана Михайла Насевича, який знаходиться при 9529 Busselton Avenue біля роздоріжжя Grant Avenue, працює під назвою Fletcher Насевич Funeral Home. 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
13: Welcome to Health is Number One. 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Today, we're talking about opening Pandora's box. And if you're familiar with the mythological story, Pandora's box has to do with something that when you open it, all kinds of havoc and hell breaks loose. However, there is some possibility also for some positive things and moving forward and upward. So today we're going to open Pandora's box number one, and we're going to talk about female hormones. So our guest lecturer, who has performed lectures all around the region for physicians and others alike, is Dr. Tracy Verrico, a DO, physician, gynecologist from Northern New Jersey. Welcome, Dr. Verrico.
14: Hi, welcome, and thank you, Dr. Wax, for having me today.
13: Oh, it's a pleasure indeed. Can you tell us a little bit about your background and training, please, to let everybody know how you managed to embrace this topic, other than being a female yourself and experiencing it firsthand?
14: Yeah, absolutely. So I did a residency in obstetrics and gynecology at UMDNJ, and I currently practice in Paramus, New Jersey, under the practice name Bona Dea Gynecology, which is the fertility goddess, for those of you who are not aware. And I was fortunate enough to be in training at the time where we were actively treating women with hormone replacement therapy. And then the WHI study, which we'll get into, came out in 2002 and essentially stopped the prescribing for a lot of the hormone replacement time.
13: Wow. So thank you for telling us a little bit about your background and training and what are you doing now? This is huge. I mean, because the woman's life cycle from childhood to adulthood and then through to seniorhood or whatever you want to call it, you know, we've got things that don't turn on for a while, and then we've got things that turn on and stay on pretty heavy and can cause blessings, miracles, and havoc. And then the system wants to change, maybe shut down a little bit, and again, causes change and potentially miracles and havoc also. So what first interested you in the hormonal cascade of women? I mean, obviously, as an obstetrician gynecologist, there's some understanding in things, but what really motivated you to understand the system rather than practicing by recipes that you were taught in osteopathic medical school or residency?
14: Yeah, it's a great question. So to be perfectly honest, the training program in general really lacks the training in menopause health. As it stands today, only 25% of OBGYN residency programs are teaching their residents about hormone replacement. What really got me into the deep dive was really personally myself going through menopause, and boy, was it a ride. So, I think a lot of how we practice as physicians over the years, as we get lots of experience under our belt, really comes down to what have we seen with our patients? What have we experienced ourselves as practicing physicians? And how do we navigate that landscape as we're also struggling with our own health issues at times? And so that's really what brought me full circle in really deep diving into the hormone replacement.
13: Right. So school taught you about, I guess embryology, how the whole Mullerian system develops, you know, and the hormones start to come one at a time, and then all at a flood. And that can be an issue. You know, some of us have raised teenagers, and some of us are still raising teenagers. But having said all of that, it can be a drip, or it could be a flood. So I guess in school and residency, you learned a lot about that coming about, and about a quote normal, you know, cycle. Well, it's 28 days and it's 3 to 5 days of bleeding, and you can have a few days beforehand that's this or that's that, or after you can have a trickle and maybe a spot or here or there. Tell us a little bit about normality. I mean, what is the normal woman hormonal life cycle look like, just so we can know what's abnormal if we look at what's normal for most people?
14: Yeah, great question. So,
13: thank you.
14: You know, normal can vary for a lot of women. So
13: when does it start? What age?
14: Typically, menstruation begins around the average of age 9, believe it or not. A lot of people think it's later, but 9 is the average age in the United States. And that age number has dropped with the decades of improved nutrition and our environment.
13: This is a whole other debate. You know, is it the improvements, or is it the poisons in our environment and the exposure to radiation and cell phones and internet things and factory farming and all of that? I mean, is there any evidence on any of that, or is it all just conjecture and your point of view?
14: Yeah, that's another good question. I certainly think there are definitely known endocrine disruptors that are accelerating and wreaking havoc on hormone function. But as it stands, we do have good data that evolutionarily, the age of beginning cycles has improved with nutrition and thus health longevity. So we're born with all of the eggs that we're ever going to have. And as you know, through puberty, your estrogen and progesterone that's made by the ovary begins to increase in output. And I do talk a lot about that puberty is almost like a mirror image of menopause, except in this instance with puberty, your hormones are increasing, whereas with menopause, they're declining.
13: Okay, so things start to scale up somewhere between 9 and 12. If it's before 9, consult a physician maybe. And if it's after 12, well, maybe we should watch that more closely, do some blood testing and things like that. Would that be kind of appropriate general guide?
14: So definitely if you're seeing pubertal manifestations, so breast buds, hair growth in the genital region before age 9, definitely that needs to be investigated with a pediatric endocrinologist.
13: Okay.
14: I would say at 12, if you're not seeing your child start menstruating or showing signs of puberty physically, it doesn't mean they're late. I would probably venture to say by the time you're in your mid to late teens, 17-ish, mm-hmm. if you will, if you're not seeing regular cycles, then definitely you should be seeking guidance from your gynecologist as to why. There's a lot of different reasons that it may be delayed.
13: And if mom or grandmom or aunt came late at like 16, 17, all is not lost?
14: Correct. Yeah. Everyone starts at different ages. And yes, there can be some congruence with family history, but not always either. So something to consider.
13: Okay. Now we're into this mess with hormones and things. Just when things were simple, we were going to school, learning reading, writing, arithmetic. And now all of a sudden we're looking around, we're getting moody and emotional, maybe having sleep disturbances, things like that. So tell us a little bit about the regular cycle and things. I mean, we've talked about like screening or cervical cancer, breast cancer, things like that. So that's kind of a whole topic unto itself. What kinds of things should we be looking out for during the menstrual life of a woman from 9 to, say, 50, just to pick a number?
14: Sure. So in terms of cycle frequencies and regulation, generally, we tell patients that a normal cycle frequency can be anywhere from 21 to 35 day range. And so you pick the middle, it's about 28 days, but I'll say that most women actually do not cycle 28 days. They do vary in that range, so that's okay. And then your bleeding length should be somewhere between 3 and 5 days approximately, give or take. So that's generally how I counsel patients. And if you're seeing cycle frequencies less or more than that, or your cycle length is less or more, it may need some further investigation.
13: Okay, got you. And then how long does this sort of thing go on? And I mean, does it matter whether you get pregnant early in your teens or in your early 30s because you were a professional first? I mean, you know, I think there's a lot of variables here.
14: There are. So we do know that by the age of 35, your egg quality and your ability to conceive can really drastically drop off exponentially. So we call it advanced and maternal age after 35, which is really unfair because I don't consider 35 old by any means. But
13: it's getting younger.
14: Yeah. Unfortunately,
13: as we sit here,
14: your ovaries don't feel that way. So I do encourage women, if they're thinking about pregnancy, to really think about where you are in life. You know, it's, you know, being pregnant at 20 is not for everyone. But certainly, if you're later in life and you're in your 30s, I start having a conversation with women about egg preservation, especially if they're not, you know, ready to have a child yet.
13: Right. Okay. So that's an important thing. And that's come with technology, our ability to do that. Technology and I guess financing of some sort.
14: Right.
13: So we've got to figure that out. So we've talked about, you know, how menstrual cycles come about, what the normals are, expectations. And, you know, there are people, I guess, that go, you know, a little longer, a little shorter, a little this, a little that. And I think it's important to have a professional help you monitor these things. I mean, I guess the general guidance is to see a gynecologist once a year. And certainly if you have a process that's worrisome or something doesn't seem normal or you're having pain or bleeding or, you know, any number of things, I guess you could see them more frequently or, you know, if you get pregnant. I mean, obviously, then you kind of get into the recipe book of, well, we'll see you at X weeks and we'll again and blood tests and things like that. Am I right?
14: Correct. Yeah. Okay. So you should be seeing the gynecologist once a year so we can talk with you about all of these things during your preventive visit.
13: Right, right. So, and during that visit, it's important to bring up your family history, any things that you're noticing, and any changes are very, very important.
14: Correct. Yeah. So we do go into your family history of cancer risk to assess that risk, as well as other cardiometabolic risks. So high blood pressure, diabetes risk. And then we're looking at, you know, what's happening with your cycles. Is it affecting your quality of life? And, you know, could there be any hormone dysfunction we need to think about for you? And then talking about reproduction or prevention of pregnancy during those visits, as well as all your cancer screenings.
13: Right. So birth control pills, birth control shots, and all of the risks and benefits that need to be discussed there. I'm personally and professionally a big fan of condoms because not only does it prevent the possibility of pregnancy during that expression of love or pure biology there, there. It also prevents transfer of fluids that could be infectious, you know.
14: Correct.
13: When, and, you know, and a lot of people think of HIV and they don't hear about it anymore, but it's still out there along with all the other sexually transmitted diseases that have been around since ancient times, you know. It also empowers both men and women to be preventive. I mean, you know, it's not just the man's obligation necessarily. I mean, the woman can carry that sort of thing. I would say, I mean, I don't know how you feel as a woman or what you think.
14: Yeah, I mean, I counsel patients that 17-year-olds, 90% of them are active, and the biggest infection risk is gonorrhea and chlamydia by far. Those are the two most common infections among all the STDs, and it's important to prevent infection risk for fertility reasons for women, as it can damage the fallopian tubes. So there are benefits to being proactive and preventive using condoms.
13: Very, very important stuff. Thank you for making that point and allowing me to make it also. Before we take the deep dive.

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2: Welcome back to Health is Number One. I'm your host, family physician, Dr. Craig Wax. Here we're opening Pandora's Box Number One, female hormones. I'm with our special guest, Tracy Verrico, who is a osteopathic physician, gynecologist in Paramus, New Jersey. Welcome back.
3: Thank you.
2: Thank you. Appreciate you being here. So before the break, we kind of talked about what the normal reproductive cycle is like and what to expect and what to do about it. So that's all the cursory stuff I guess you can read in books and maybe even get in medical or osteopathic medical school. Let's talk more about female hormones now, because so many people are looking at, am I really living my best life? That is to say, you know, going through menopause, do I have to be sweaty and forgetful? And will this ever end? Or, you know, if I choose to do something about it, will it cause cancer or put me at risk for other things? And, you know, the jury may even still be out for a while on that one. So let's talk a little bit about during the menstrual cycles, some of the mood issues that can come up and things like that, concentration and that sort of thing. So during the menstrual cycles, how is the mood and a person's life different?
3: Yeah, so lots of women experience significant, sometimes premenstrual syndrome symptoms, and, and it can be anything from mood swings, irritability, anger, low frustration tolerance, depression, or anxiety-like symptoms. And a lot of those symptoms are related to progesterone, where I call progesterone nature's Xanax for women because it really helps keep the brain feeling calm and at peace. Certainly, estrogen also plays a role in mood as well. And so we frequently will see patients with those symptoms, especially if their hormones are up and down in a bouncing fashion.
2: Mm-hmm. Well, that's, again, that's something that's interesting because we were talking about, you know, estrogen and progesterone, and then there's a whole bunch of other things, you know, LH, FSH, and cortisol, and all these other hormones that have really, really strong activity. And I guess the hard part is that it's cyclical with women and that it comes and it goes and it goes and it comes and it may not be the same each time. And or maybe you'll have a kid and it'll get better. Or maybe you'll have a kid and it'll get worse and you'll fall off the end of the world. So tell us a little bit about that, progesterone and estrogen and the other hormones that you may have an opportunity to treat with.
3: Yeah, so in a normal cycle, we see in the initial phase of the cycle coming off the cycle, a rise in estrogen, followed by a rise in progesterone mid-cycle, which then will help with ovulation, production of a healthy egg to be fertilized. And then both of those hormones decline down, which initiates the onset of your period. And so that's a typical pattern we see. Mm-hmm. However, when women start approaching perimenopause, which is the time before you reach menopause, which is by definition 12 months without a menstrual cycle consecutively, and that can start as early as 35, we start to see a decline in progesterone output, which could lead to things like heavier menstrual flow, longer periods, bleeding in between cycles when you're ovulating mid-cycle, and then followed by a very erratic pattern of estrogen going up and down. So sometimes the estrogen can be super high and then drop and plummet. And that's, again, when women start experiencing estrogen deficient symptoms. So those hot flashes, those night sweats, or just heat intolerance in general, where you feel like

0: You have to peel your clothes off and then put them back on again. Things like brain fog, trouble finding your words, focusing, putting tasks together in an efficient way. They almost feel like they have ADHD or symptoms of dementia. They come in very uncomfortable with, they feel like they can't get their words out and they sound funny when they're in a boardroom at work speaking. So these are common things that we start to see, very similar to a very high spike in pregnancy. You know, we see very high levels of estrogen and progesterone during that time.
1: So I find pregnancy to be a very inflammatory state, and I mean that on all cylinders. And, you know, I mean, it needs to be that way. Obviously, it has to be that way. However, it's just very hard for the patient to experience, the female. And if there's a male in the situation or whatever the partner situation is, it's very hard for the partner. It's very hard for everybody in the family potentially to deal with. And, you know, you wonder why nature intended it that way, that, you know, the most blessed situations that are, you know, that are wonderful are quite stressful and difficult and maybe better on the other side, maybe better on the side you came from. So what are your thoughts on the pregnancy years with regard to hormones and things? I mean, is there a place for hormonal treatments during that time?
0: So it depends. So we're not using typical hormone replacement or even birth control, obviously, during pregnancy. But some patients do need support with progesterone if they've had lots of miscarriages. Again, if they're having trouble ovulating and they can't get pregnant, we certainly leverage things like birth control and injectable hormone to get them to ovulate so they can have a successful pregnancy. Mm-hmm. So we do use them during that period as well, but in a different way than we do whether it's prevention of pregnancy or in menopause.
1: Got it. And I guess, you know, in the next segment, we'll talk more about, you know, pharmaceuticals versus non-pharmaceuticals. And that could be a whole hour doctorate level dissertation and still not get to all of the points. But when, you know, a woman starts going through all of this and then finally comes to the point where they're not having regular menstrual periods, maybe they're having some symptoms and, you know, they're looking on their internet feed and they're seeing all these things like, hey, sign up for us and we'll give you unlimited visits with somebody you've never met to discuss what kinds of natural, unnatural, pharmaceutical, off-label prescribing things. You know, open up that can of worms.
0: Yeah, that's definitely Pandora's box right there. Yeah. You know, I will say. What I always tell patients is when you're coming across something medical based or recommendations, talk with your physician about it. Talk with them about what does the data show? Do we have data in humans to show that this is of any benefit? What are the risks? And make an informed decision. Don't go off of social media's presence, which can be very misleading. Mm-hmm. To that point, we often do sometimes a multitude of things to help with these symptoms, not just prescribe medication. Certainly, sometimes we're supporting you with a supplement if there is a deficiency in vitamin, for example. So there's a lot to it, and it's really important that you do your due diligence and ask, is this data-based information I'm receiving?
1: Right. So then people get on and instead of having a search engine, they have their AI engine and they said, make me up a diagnosis and treatment plan for XYZ. And then the AI says, do this, and this. And oh, by the way, check this out with a professional because I'm only a machine.
0: Correct, yes. And frequently AI hallucinates and tells you things that are not correct. And that's why we do the training we do. And that's why we have the years of experience we have. And we know how to read a study and know whether that study is a viable study to utilize in patients. So that's where our expertise comes in.
1: Got you. So we still need humans at the end of the 100%. Day. Son of a gun. So I guess we'll still have jobs, although we're being told the law may change, but we'll still have them. So history taking, physical exam, experience makes a difference. trial and error. I tell all my patients, you know, sad to tell you this up front. Everything we do in medicine is informed consent and trial and error. You know, we're gonna try something. You're gonna try something, and we're gonna see if we get the result that we want without side effects that we don't want. And that's kind of like the whole game. I mean, obviously, I've tried to flip the game around with my health is number one sort of thing, where I'm like, well, if you try to be healthy up front, you don't have to worry about fighting the slings and arrows of outrageous illness later, maybe. So certainly that is worth a try. So there are lots of pharmaceutical grade potential solutions to menopausal problems.
0: Correct, yeah. And, tons of options.
1: Yeah. In fact, I think women would be heartbroken or heartsick to know that a lot of the pharmaceutical ones have come up with names that say where they're from, but don't exactly say something positive in that way. So you know what I'm speaking about, I guess.
0: Yep. You're referring to Premarin.
1: Right.
0: Yes.
1: Right. Which was one of the first, you know, hormone pills that was hailed as a miracle. You know, it helps everything. It extends your life and, you know, side effects are minimum, stuff like that. And the name, I understand, came from where they got the medicine from.
0: Correct.
1: Correct. Which was where?
0: Pregnant horse urine.
1: Right. Pregnant mare's urine, Premarin. Well, there you go.
0: Yes.
1: So, I mean, women would have never put that in their mouth had they really known. But having said all of that, I mean, we have decades of experience with that, and some good, some bad.
0: Yeah. I mean, so that's really where the problem with hormone replacement therapy came in. I mean, we've been using hormone replacement therapy since the 1930s, believe it or not. Mm-hmm. But in the 1970s to 1990s, that's really where there was a huge uptick in the use of Premarin as one of the few options for hormone replacement therapy for women.
1: Right, right. So, gosh, lots still to talk about. We're going to have to take a short break, and we'll be right back with more of Health is Number One right here on WWDB Philadelphia.
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1: Welcome back to Health is Number One. I'm your host, family physician, Dr. Craig Wax. Well, now we've got Pandora's box number one open. We've got female hormones right here on the table. And our special guest expert is a obstetrician gynecologist, Tracy Verrico of Paramus, New Jersey. Welcome back.
0: Thank you.
1: So prior to this, we had talked about what a normal menstrual cycle looks like, what the history of a woman's menstrual periods might look like, when to seek medical help, and you know what to know in general. And then we started to talk a bit about what about hormones and, you know, living your best life. And I mean, are these negative symptoms that I can do something about? Or, you know, am I somehow trying to prolong my life in ways and taking risks at the same time? So we had just opened Pandora's box on estrogen and progesterone and other female hormones. And now we get to have the discussion of whether it's a prescription grade pharmaceutical industry product, which is FDA approved for safety and efficacy, supposedly, versus bioidentical hormones. And on the bioidentical part, I mean, it sounds good, but there's, you know, profit motive, of course. You know, physicians that do that do usually sell it, and they do so for different reasons. One of them is they're not generally available at pharmacies, and the other one might be a profit motive. So I wanted to help people balance all of that, because that's what we're here to do.
0: Yeah, so I frequently hear patients with this confusion about bioidentical hormone, and it has to be compounded, and that couldn't be farther from the truth. Right. We have tons of bioidentical hormone that is FDA approved and at your regular pharmacy that you do not have to spend a bazillion dollars to get. It's all been studied. It's all been shown to be safe and effective. Mm-hmm. And to speak to the longevity piece of it, we are seeing significant improvements in lower risk for vasomotor symptoms and obviously treating all the symptoms of menopause, but also is the one medication that prevents bone loss, which is key as you're aging. We also see reductions in things like diabetic risk in patients who are using hormone replacement therapy. So again, going back to this, I have to use bioidentical. Well, you can, and it's at your regular pharmacy. You don't need to get it compounded. We use compounding pharmacies at times when there's doses that patients need that are not commercially available. And so I think that's where the confusion lies for a lot of patients. But it doesn't mean that if you're getting a compounded hormone that you're necessarily getting what's in that medication that you're buying. And so there's great variation from compounding pharmacies in what you're actually purchasing.
1: Right. And FDA approval now, I mean, in recent years has come into question. I mean, we all knew, despite the fact there are tens of thousands of people that work there and billions of dollars spent there, that they can't possibly surveil everything and do all of the research and do all of the generics and try to keep out the ones that are a problem. I mean, every 6 months you hear about something from either offshore or onshore that's being recalled because it just had a compound in it that shouldn't have been there. And potentially it's could be a carcinogen, like in blood pressure medicine. We saw that several years ago. So there's a whole lot to keep after. You know, it's almost caveat emptor, you know, let the buyer beware.
0: Correct. Yeah. Do your due diligence. Again, you know, there are good things about the FDA approved drugs in that we do have evidence, good studies. But when you look at in general studies in women overall, we are only getting maybe 1% of all the dollars spent on women's health research across the board. And menopause is a fraction of that amount. And so unfortunately, as females, we're left out of a lot of the studies, and it really doesn't help us to represent what we need as females. And how do we biologically differ from our male counterpart?
1: Right. Well, we all know, you know, 100 years ago when the FDA started out, well, we'll just check out certain populations of men and we'll extrapolate it to everybody because everybody's basically the same. And I don't know if there's anything that the 2000s have demonstrated, but women and men couldn't be more different and still
0: Correct.
1: Be the same species.
0: Yes.
1: That's a really big issue. So there are prescriptions that are out there that are branded and pharmaceutical grade stuff. There's other stuff that's maybe generic or what have you that the FDA has, you know, signed off on. It might be out there. And then there's compounded stuff, which may be best manufacturing processes. I forget what the word is, GMO or something.
0: GMP.
1: GMP, yeah. Right.
0: So again, you know, compounded hormone is not FDA regulated. So, you know, you don't know necessarily the product you're getting, the quantity of that product. And again, we see great variability when we sample different compounding pharmacies. And so the American College of Obstetrics and Gynecology came out with a pretty strong statement saying, buyer beware, we don't recommend and support compounding hormone. Although in my practice, I do use them on occasion, but the majority of patients can very well get great results with just starting with a pharmaceutical grade FDA approved medication at their regular pharmacy.
1: Yeah, it almost seems as if that, you know, two paths diverged in a wood. You know, you've got the people who go by the textbooks and the training and the, you know, we can't color outside the lines. It's just what it is. And you're, you know, a widget sort of thing. And then there's the flip side where they're doing all kinds of things outside of the lines, nothing inside of the lines, and there's no clear rules at all. So, you know, I don't want to say it's sort of bipolar, but divergent to say the very least.
0: Definitely.
1: And I guess, you know, as a physician, I try to stay firmly in the gray in the middle where I say, well, I don't believe chapter and verse. However, I also can't support things that I don't have experience with or any sort of documentation to support.
0: Correct. And again, that's where our expertise really is important in weighing in with your patient who's in front of you. And I have this, you know, it's an individual discussion with every patient every time. Mm-hmm. No single patient in front of me gets the same thing. And so we really need to look at the big picture. And, you know, I think the other area that this really struggles in is the testosterone piece for women, which we do check. And unfortunately, there isn't a commercially available testosterone for women. And we're forced to use the male dosing, which is 10 times the dose of what we need. And
1: oh
0: so,
1: my.
0: You know, we're then having to partially measure a little packet of gel and say, there's 10 doses in here. And measuring that is, you know, hard for people. So
1: right, it's like taking a pill and splitting it into eight.
0: Correct.
1: I mean, you can split it in half pretty
0: right.
1: reliably, maybe quarters some of the time, but eight?
0: Right.
1: Yeah.
0: You
1: or
0: know,
1: 16?
0: So we're trying to get by with the resources we have, although, you know, many of the resources are sometimes very limited. And,
1: mm-hmm.
0: and I think that's why you're seeing people gravitate to other things, I think really out of desperation to feel better. They just want to feel better and they're willing to do whatever anyone is willing to sell them to feel better. And not everything that they're selling is rooted in evidence.
1: Right, right. And we see a lot of that. I mean, when it comes to depression, anxiety, ADHD, spectrum disorders, things like that, people just want to feel better. I mean, maybe they'll try cigarettes, they'll try cannabis, they'll try alcohol, maybe they'll try cocaine, maybe they'll try, you know, something that's I mean, they're all drugs. I mean, it's hard to say which one is worse. I mean, because obviously, you know, smoking is probably the worst, most consuming thing out there. And it's run of the mill. You can go buy it and, you know, you're welcome to consume it until you're not. You know, so,
0: right.
1: Okay. And same thing with alcohol. Again, socially acceptable. Does it cause lots of pathology and lots of expense, lost work, lost marriage, lost this, lost that? But is it out there? Sure. As long as the government collects taxes off of it, it's approvable. And then if it's not, we got to put them out of business. So, you know, do you do that for all drugs or is everything on the table? Libertarian approach.
0: Yeah.
1: It's beyond the scope of the discussion, I guess.
0: Another topic.
1: Yeah. So what about over-the-counter stuff? You know, a lot of people see things, you know, well, I saw an Instagram reel that recommended wild yam, yeah, something like that.
0: Yeah. Yeah, so we do have some studies, although some of them are small, on things like black cohosh mm-hmm. and maca and wild yam, and essentially, and even soy products. Essentially, the studies do not show that those products are really helpful in treating the symptoms of menopause in any efficient way.
1: Mm-hmm.
0: So really, I tell patients, you know, you want to try them, certainly you can, but the data doesn't show it's really going to make a significant positive impact in your symptoms.
1: Okay. So with all the options and things like that, how does someone decide whether their symptoms are worthwhile of pursuit? Because, you know, some of us, you know, don't sweat anything and big stuff. Well, it's just a flesh wound. We'll just deal with it. And then other people like, hey, this hair is out of place and I can't live like this. I mean, my organization is shot now. My feng shui is gone.
0: Yeah. So again, good question. So putting it in perspective, how much are your symptoms impacting your quality of life? And mm-hmm. we actually have something called the Green Scale, which quantifies the severity of your symptoms. And, you know, you can fill out this questionnaire and it'll quantify it as mild, moderate, or severe. And mm-hmm. generally, if you're in the moderate to severe range, you're definitely going to benefit from treatment. And again, this is all about quality of life. So if it's impacting you negatively, it's time to seek help for it. And so we have these discussions with patients all the time about, you know, tell me your symptoms, how is it affecting your quality of life, and then moving into treatment based on their symptom severity.
1: So are there online questionnaires that aren't trying to sell you something, or does every questionnaire online kind of lead you down the pathway, down a rabbit hole into buying something?
0: It depends. Depends on where you're going. I mean, you certainly can go to the menopausesociety.org or to the American College of Obstetrics and Gynecology. They have some great patient handouts that don't require, you know, blood, sweat, and tears to get the resources. I do have one on my website that, you know, we just ask you to sign up for our newsletter and give us your email, but then you're getting a lot of free education and information on health topics.
1: Right, right. Okay, so there's a lot of things out there. How can a spouse or family support somebody that's going through these kinds of things? I mean, do you say, hey, yes, go and change, or no, leave your pituitary gland alone. She knows what she's doing.
0: Yeah, so I find the whole house is affected by women when they're going through menopause. Their relationships with their spouse is affected, their work relationships, even relationships with kids in the home, you know, everyone's affected by them not feeling well. And so it's really important to educate the whole household on what's happening. And I frequently do have some patients that will bring their spouses to the appointment just so that they could hear what they're going through and understand that that's part of that normal process of menopause, if you will, but that it is treatable.
1: Okay, so it is treatable, and there's over-the-counter possibilities, there's prescriptives that are compounded, there's generic things that are on there, that are available to through physicians, and there are, you know, branded stuff. I mean, and there's new stuff out there, too, you know, for women's desire disorder or something. I mean, I'm sure they made up some name for it. I mean, not to say that the not having those symptoms are an issue, but I mean, there's a pink pill now to go with the blue pill, and you know, so
0: yeah, they actually operate in different mechanisms. But you're referencing hypoactive sexual desire disorder,
1: right.
0: Which about 10% of women,
1: and it must
0: suffer.
1: Be stopped. We must stop this dreaded disease.
0: Well, yeah. I mean, sex is an important topic for women, just as it is for men, and so you know, we want that intimacy with our partners, and we want to have that connection, right? So, again, I talk with patients all the time about their sex life, and does it impact them in a negative way if they're not having a libido? And so, again, these are parts of the discussion.
1: Right, right. So libido seems to me more like, in the last minute or two before the break, it seems to me more like it's a psychological issue than a hormonal issue, but there's a crossover.
0: So actually, it's a three-pronged issue. There's the biopsychosocial relationship of sexual desire disorder. And the biological piece, obviously, is the hormone pieces, whether it's estrogen, progesterone, testosterone, thyroid, cortisol. And then the psychological piece is, you know, how do you feel about yourself? What's your self-esteem? What's your, you know, how do you feel physically? And then the social piece is obviously your relationship.
1: Right. Okay, well, we're going to take a break, and right after the break, for all you folks who have hung in there waiting for life extension, we're going to talk about that right here on Health is Number One, right here on WWDB Philadelphia.
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1: Welcome back to Health is Number One. I'm your host, family physician, Dr. Craig Wax. We've got Pandora's box number one open, female hormones flying everywhere. Not necessarily in the studio, but I won't rule it out. Our special guest is Dr. Tracy Verrico, a gynecologist and hormone specialist from Paramus, New Jersey. 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
0: Thank you.
1: Okay, my pleasure. Can we find out a little bit about what a lot of people have kind of hung in there for? They hung in there through the developmental stuff. They hung in there through the periods and having baby stuff. And they hung in there through the menopausal stuff. What about the, I mean, I guess they used to call them yuppies, folks that are really interested in like life extension, you know, because a lot of people are being told that, well, your face will be smoother. You may live 5 to 10 years longer and, you know. I guess your tires and your alignment will be better, you know. Tell us a little bit about what your thoughts are on life extension, because there's a lot of claims out there that, hey, take this stuff and we'll promise you the world. Of course, we may not be in business when you come to collect.
0: Yeah, so you need to look at the whole picture. You need to look at your lifestyle. So that includes nutrition, sleep hygiene. How are you moving? Are you exercising? And so if we really want to age well and age longer, you need to look at those essential pillars first, because without those things, I always tell my patients an estrogen patch or an estrogen pill isn't going to fix all your problems. And so it's a big picture overlook.
1: But will it extend your life? I guess that's the question. Is there a concrete answer, or is it clear as mud?
0: No. I mean, we do have great data that shows that patients who eat a Mediterranean diet, high in protein and fiber, and those patients that move and exercise reduce their risk of cardiovascular disease, which is our number one killer. And so we have the evidence to back that up.
1: Right, which is all good. And we talk about that ad lib every show, I think. So I'm interested in female hormones. If you had like two sisters, genetically pretty much identical, similar personalities, same hairstyle or whatever have you, and they have the same lifestyle, they get about the same amount of sleep, similar diets, work in similar jobs, and, you know, unrealistic picture, but, and one takes prescription hormones starting at 50 and one does not. And assuming that there's no cancer history or things like that or anything to worry about, you know, but that's, again, unreality. Does the person that takes hormones get to live longer, differently, smoother skin, more vaginal secretions? Help me here.
0: So yeah, 100% we see a significant improvement to longevity and things that tend to affect us as we're aging when patients are using hormones.
1: So bone density, I guess?
0: 100%, yeah. So
1: cardiovascular?
0: We see a reduction in cardiovascular risk, so less inflammation, definitely lower risk of things like diabetes. We see a 25% reduction in diabetes in patients that are on hormone. We also see better bone health and better muscle tone. And we also see better collagen and elasticity. Estrogen is an anti-inflammatory for the body. And so when you lose estrogen, all of these inflammatory effects start to happen, which is where all of these syndromes of muscle skeletal symptoms, of aches and pains and frozen shoulders start happening. So again, movement and longevity and bone health and possibly even reduction in dementia risk for some patients.
1: Right. So I guess the $64 question, I'm showing my age now, sad that I'm doing that. Who wants to be a millionaire? Oh, I'm still showing my age. Okay, I'll try and come forward into the present with some other game show. Should every woman postmenopausal be on hormonal something? Or should nature take its course, and unless there's a disease process or a symptom that can't be managed otherwise, should we do something or should we not?
0: So it's never an all or nothing. It is individual. You have to have that conversation with your physician. But what I will say is having a family history of breast cancer is not a contraindication. And
1: or is no longer a contraindication. It was for a while, I guess, for whatever the reason.
0: Well, I think because
1: Women's Health Study
0: the
1: in
0: women's
1: Massachusetts.
0: Health, yeah, the Women's Health Initiative was grossly misinterpreted. And, and so, you know, they really dialed a lot back of what they've said in the past. But, you know, know, when you're looking at the decision to go on hormone or not, it really depends on a multitude of factors. Again, what is your quality of life? What are some of your health risk factors as you're aging? What is your family history? Mm-hmm. And so we're trying to do what we can to put the picture together and come up with what's best for you individually. And so again, that discussion needs to be had. But there's also a lot of misinformation around hormone replacement being dangerous and being not helpful, which is really not the case. We are finding that it is actually a lot safer, mm-hmm. even as far back as 2002.
1: Well, can it be dangerous in the wrong hands or the wrong preparation for the wrong person?
0: It depends.
1: Because the body, you know, when you throw a hormone into the body's million-mile milieu, you know, with regard to that, everything else has to accommodate whatever the change is.
0: So there's always a risk, benefit, and side effect with every medication. And mm-hmm. so with regard to hormone replacement, we are giving patients back what their ovaries made. We're not giving them necessarily something foreign, although there are some different formulations, mm-hmm. but we do know what those side effects and risks can be. And so based on knowing your history, we decide what is the safest route. And I always tell patients that not all hormone prescriptions are the same. The route and the dose it makes a huge difference in how that hormone behaves in the body.
1: Right. So it has to be individualized is what I'm understanding you saying. I mean,
0: 100%. You know. Yeah. Okay. Always individualized.
1: Right. Right. Because menopause isn't nature's obsolescence.
0: No, I mean, we spend a third of our life in menopause and we deserve to
1: and
0: spend.
1: And I'm sorry. No.
0: Yeah. Well, I mean, I think there's some good things out of it. We certainly become more assertive and empowered, I think, at that time. And we're willing to put up with less than we put up with before, maybe.
1: Okay.
0: You know, so I think it's
1: speak
0: a good
1: your
0: thing.
1: Mind.
0: Yep, 100%. But I also think that you can live that third of your life in a really good place and mm-hmm. really a very good quality and reduce a lot of the things that may start coming down the pike for you and improve longevity in that aspect.
1: Mm-hmm. Wow. So that's quite a mouthful for sure. Mm-hmm. If somebody is looking for information, where would be some good sources to go?
0: Yeah. So again, menopausesociety.org is a great resource for patients. Also, the American College of Obstetrics and Gynecology has some really great resources. You know, there's really a lot of patient information on those sites that is reliable and evidence-based and will guide you in the right direction.
1: Is there anything that's kind of off the beaten path? Because those sound like sort of beaten path sort of things. Is there anything to either side, left or right?
0: I mean, I think there are definitely some physicians out there that are doing their own versions of education and podcasting that you could follow. Again, just making sure they're reliable sources and making sure that they're representing what's truly in the literature.
1: Right. And it's interesting to note that, you know, our show, notwithstanding, certainly that nobody has the copyright or a trademark on all of the truth, because there are some podcaster folks out there, physicians, PhDs, nutritionists, nurses, physicians assistants that hit the ball pretty well a lot of the time. And sometimes they're just off and they whiff and they don't, they're not able to hit the ball. And, you know, I mean, I don't want to mention any names of any major podcasters that have a million followers when I have less than a million followers, but it's you have to kind of take everything with a grain of salt with all this information coming at you constantly with reels and pictures and ads and things on the internet.
0: Yeah, it can be really overwhelming. And I think a lot of patients do feel like they're drinking from a fire hose and not knowing where to go and who to trust and how do they know what they're hearing is accurate. And again, it really just comes down to having a discussion and asking questions, you know, asking the right questions. Where is this recommendation coming from? Do we have data to support it? Those are simple questions you can ask, you know, anybody that's making recommendations to you.
1: Right. And don't just read the title of the study. It's just like, it's almost like a political a law or something. Like you read, well, it's the Sunshine Act, and then you read it. I mean, is it about sunshine? Well, it's not about sunshine. It's about something different. And then you have to read into it and find out what it actually says. And I think, you know, everybody needs to have people that they trust to help interpret those and even read them themselves, because, you know, many studies, you know, the abstract says one thing and the summary says another thing, and the data may even say something different.
0: Correct. Yeah. And again, that's where our training comes in. We're trained to look at studies and know if the study is a quality study. Mm-hmm. And those are discussions that I have with patients regularly.
1: Right. So very, very important. Mm-hmm. So what should someone bring with them if they were going to see a physician like yourself?
0: Yeah. So you want to bring all your symptoms. You want to tell us, you know, what is happening to you and what are you experiencing and how is it affecting your quality of life? And then talk with them and have time to talk with them about their fears around hormone replacement. What have they heard? What do they know about hormone replacement therapy? And then I'm able to sit and share with them what the data really shows and where the fear has maybe been misguided and why we are shifting back into really embracing the use of hormones for patients.
1: Right. So that's all very important information. What if somebody wants to get hold of you? What's the best place to get hold of you?
0: Yeah, so you're welcome to go to my website, which is bonadeagynecology.com or drtracyverico.com. We have lots of resources there, including a newsletter you can sign up for. Mm-hmm. You certainly could call our office as well. And so we're happy to help you in any way we can. And if we're not nearby, we're happy to even refer you to other offices that are well-versed in hormone replacement.
1: Great. Well, thank you again for being with us to open up Pandora's box. And now that it's open, we'll never get it closed, will we?
0: No, you will not. And Remember, the hope is there.
1: Right. Thank you again. I'm your host, local physician, Dr. Craig Wax. 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
20: 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We are live with the Brian and Lee Show. So unbelievable, we could not make this stuff up, even if we tried.
21: And it's great to be back here on another Friday morning here in the Delaware Valley. I'm Brian.
22: I'm Lee.
21: And this is the Brian and Lee Show coming at you on WWDB 860 AM. And it's now the beginning of June, which means it's time for my favorite time of the year.
22: Why is that?
23: It's hitting season.
22: Oh, yeah.
21: Yeah.
22: Yeah. Do you think the Phillies will do better in the second half of the season?
21: Well, the first half isn't even done yet.
22: Yeah, but just about, right?
21: Yeah, just about, yeah. But, I mean, it's not until about the middle of July.
22: Yeah, July.
21: That the first half officially ends.
22: Okay.
21: And then we get going to the All-Star Game stuff and the All-Star Village.
22: That's right. We still have all of June left.
21: That's right.
22: Oh, man. But, you know.
21: The ball's going to carry better now.
22: Yeah. Well, I hope so, because their bats were kind of silent for a while.
21: Exactly. But they still won. I think, what is it now? They've won like 16 one-run games now.
22: Yeah.
21: Something like that.
22: Something like that. I don't know.
21: It's unnerving, to say the least. But, you know, win's a win.
22: Well, I'm hoping that they do better.
21: I absolutely hope they do better.
22: In the second half of the season. They come alive, you know.
21: Back in the day... The last time we had the All-Star game, even though we wound up in last place, we did better in the second half than in the first half.
22: Yeah, so maybe that will do it.
21: Exactly.
22: The Eagles traded A.J. Brown.
21: Not only did they trade A.J. Brown, they traded him to the Patriots.
22: Yeah, well, that's okay. Because they got a great quarterback. They got a really good quarterback, and I think they'll do well with A.J. Brown.
21: Well, you don't think he's going to be the new Gronk, do you?
22: No, but I think he'll be a – they really don't have too many good wide receivers. So they need like a star wide receiver.
21: And what do we get, two low-round draft picks?
22: Yeah, we got a draft pick in 27, I think, in 28. Yeah.
21: No.
22: All right. I'll take it.
21: I don't know if that's really worth it, to tell you the truth.
22: Well,
21: you know, is that worth the price of the trade?
22: Well, he didn't want to be here.
21: Mm-hmm.
22: So, you know, it's like if he didn't want to be with the team.
21: Yeah, but I'll give you another example.
22: You got to get rid of him.
21: I'll give you another example. Scott Rolen didn't want to be here either, but at least when we traded him, we got players that performed.
22: Well, you might get players that perform.
21: Yeah, but it's going to take like about 3 years or 4 years for them to develop.
22: Yeah. Well, that could be.
21: You know, at least with Scott Rolen, everybody performed right away.
22: Yeah.
21: We didn't make the playoffs, but still, you know, they were a...
22: but everybody performed.
21: Everybody performed well.
22: Not well enough. Yeah. So I don't know.
21: I don't know either. I don't know.
22: We're back live in the studio this week. We were not here live for the last 2 weeks.
21: That's right.
22: Tyler missed us. Tyler, how are you?
0: Of course I miss you both.
22: I know.
0: You bet.
22: But, hey, how was your Memorial Day and all
0: pretty
22: that?
0: Pretty slow, honestly.
22: Yeah.
21: Oh, yeah.
0: Yeah, I didn't have to come in here, so that was good.
22: Mm-hmm. Well, that's good, yeah.
21: Did you get any crowds at the bar?
0: Decent amount, yeah. We had a few, at least 100 people show up at the very least.
21: Did anybody show up for the Preakness?
0: Of course.
21: Absolutely, because that was the second race, and now this coming Saturday is the third race, the Belmont Stakes. How many people do you think are going to come up for that one?
0: Well, probably a few of them will probably go out to the actual race. You know, they have that funds where I'm working, so.
22: Oh, is that right?
0: Probably.
22: Well, it's in New York. It's upstate New York, the Belmont.
0: They'll take the family helicopter then.
21: Exactly. Yeah, well, we don't need helicopters. We have hover cars now.
22: Yeah.
21: Just like the Jetsons.
22: Wow. I can't believe you guys.
21: Yeah.
22: Talking all kinds of nonsense here.
21: Yeah, exactly. Well, you know,
0: nonsense, definitely.
21: Well, you know, to tell you the truth, I laughed at Skechers slip-ins, but this is really the closest thing we were ever going to get to self-lacing shoes.
22: No lacing shoes.
21: Exactly.
22: Yeah. That's what we want.
21: No, I really wanted the power laces.
22: Yeah, you wanted that.
21: Because I'm that lazy.
22: So you know what I'm doing? Know what I did on my off time? I was watching commencement speeches
21: of major universities.
22: Yeah, 2026 commencement speeches on YouTube, and there was a lot of good ones. But if you get a chance, now I'm not a Tom Brady fan.
21: We all know that.
22: But Tom Brady gives one heck of a speech. He gives, like, one of the best speeches of this year, anyway. You know, so.
21: I still can't believe he outperformed Kermit the Frog from last year.
22: Yeah. Much better than Kermit. But very inspiring speech he gives.
21: Yes. Even I thought so.
22: Yeah. You thought so?
21: Mm-hmm. I did.
22: Oh. So, yeah, it's a good speech. I watched him. I watched the guy who plays Wolverine.
21: Hugh Jackman.
22: Hugh Jackman give a speech. He was terrific. You know, there's an art to giving a good speech. The guy who was at your commencement.
21: Oh, yeah, at Temple.
22: Bill Cosby.
21: Yeah.
22: And then right after that, they arrested him.
21: Yeah, exactly. I was at the very last commencement that Bill Cosby spoke at.
22: Yeah. Right.
1: And he was actually very good. I don't remember the whole thing, of course,
22: he
1: but there's
22: was funny. There,
1: there's
22: was funny.
1: One thing in particular that I remember. They were telling you that 70% or a C average is good enough for a graduation. And so he says, okay, now I'm going in for an operation, and the doctor says to me, Mr. Cosby, I know what I'm doing, but I only know about 70% about what I'm going to do to you. I run out of that operating room.
22: Yeah. 70%, man.
1: Exactly. That's about what a C is.
22: Yeah, yeah.
1: About 70 to 79%.
22: You don't want that.
1: No.
22: Let's see if there's any other good commencement speeches that I liked. I liked a lot of them, you know?
1: You did.
22: And then I went and I saw the movie The Mandalorian and Grogu.
1: Not Grogu 2?
22: No.
1: So it's not like Tippecanoe.
22: And I really enjoyed that, the Star Wars continuation. Have you seen it?
0: No, not yet.
22: No, not yet.
0: Saw the show.
1: Yeah,
22: of course. Well, it's like the show. But I took my wife, and I had to explain to my wife that, you know, Grogu is a baby.
1: And
0: before
1: his name,
0: Star Wars movies, there has to be like some insert ad beforehand, like, hey, this is the movie you're about to watch. Here's a little refresher on it. Yeah. If you have no idea and you were brought here by someone who's a fan.
22: Oh, she had no idea.
1: See, the problem with that is that the movie is a half an hour after the starting time.
22: Yeah, well, sure.
1: So instead of getting people up to speed with the story, they're throwing out stuff like buy Coca-Cola, buy our season pass, buy Nintendo.
22: What because she never watched the TV show, the streaming show. So she had no idea. But
1: she just knows that everybody called him Baby Yoda.
22: Well, and I told her that, they treat him like a little baby. Like he's a kid, And during the movie, the Mandalorian says to him, you got to always wear your seatbelt. And, of course, he doesn't do it. And he flies up off the seat. And the Mandalorian says, I told you, you got to wear your seatbelt. Just like, you would with a kid, Yeah.
1: I think the problem, though, is that the seatbelt is not his size.
22: No.
1: So even if he did wear the seatbelt, he would not be protected.
22: Well, he was. He was protected. Yeah. And, he's learning these things, like, don't touch these buttons, on the spaceship, on the rocket. You can't touch these buttons. So what does he do? He touches the buttons.
1: Of course.
22: That's what kids do. Reminds me
1: of a board op we used to have.
22: Yeah. Who, you?
1: Yeah. Something like that.
22: Oh, man.
1: That's going on. I am not seeing the Masters of the Universe this weekend because I think the theater is just going to be jam-packed. I'm going to wait until the excitement dies down, but I definitely want to see it.
22: Should be good, I guess. Mm-hmm. I don't know. I was never into it, but you were.
1: I was, yeah, but the way they did this remake, or reboot, I should say, they kind of make it look like other sword and sorcery movies that they've done recently.
22: Now, who plays the He-Man?
1: He-Man, the name is escaping me.
22: Okay.
1: But I know that the one in 87 was Dolph Lundgren, a.k.a. Drago.
22: Yeah, but
0: He-Man is being played by Nicholas Galitzine.
22: Oh. He looks familiar, but I don't know.
1: I don't know either.
0: I mean, you might be mixing him up with what's-his-face from the Thor movies, Chris Hemsworth.
1: Probably.
0: This movie is pretty much the same plot as that.
22: Same plot?
1: Pretty much.
0: Pretty much.
1: See, I told you they have the same kind of sword and sorcery stuff.
22: Yeah.
1: That's been going throughout the 21st century.
22: But they have Skeletor, rather.
1: They have Skeletor, yes.
0: And he's being played by Jared Leto.
1: Yes, oh, really? That's right.
22: Wow.
0: This generation's death knell for any movie.
22: Wow.
0: But surprisingly, the reviews are coming through that, you know, Jared Leto isn't terrible in this.
1: No. And I am a Skeletor fan, so he has a big bar to set, a high bar to set.
22: Because he's wearing a mask.
0: Well, it's probably because they had him on a strict, hey, you're not allowed to do anything weird behind the scenes.
22: Oh, okay.
1: Oh, yeah.
22: Huh. Is he known for doing weird
0: everything.
22: Things?
0: Everything. Oh. The worst stuff.
22: Wow.
0: The worst stuff without it being considered an actual crime?
22: Yeah. All right.
1: Sounds like the president.
22: Huh.
0: Even then, that's still, his stuff is at least in front of the camera sometimes.
22: Yeah.
1: That's
22: yeah.
1: true.
22: And FIFA is coming to Philadelphia.
1: That's right. Not next week, but FIFA is starting next week. But FIFA will be here on June 19th. And because of that, there is no Phillies game. They did not want to clash with FIFA.
22: I had a Uber.

0: in different cities, right?
1: That's right. They are.
0: Is that the way it is?
1: Well, it's called the World Cup because not only do people around the world play, games are played around the world.
0: Yeah. Yeah. I know that. I know the teams are from around the world.
1: Yep.
0: That's where Morocco is. It's a country.
1: Yeah, but did you know that
0: in the world,
1: not one city or in one place hosts every game?
0: No, I know that.
1: Sure.
0: It's spread out over countries.
1: No, you thought it was the Super Bowl, didn't you?
0: But in the United States, I think we're hosting. Who else? What others?
1: New York.
0: New York. Yeah. Are we it? Is that it?
1: Yep.
0: For the United States?
1: I don't know. I think California, too.
0: Oh, okay. All right.
1: Wouldn't surprise me.
0: Well, you don't know that.
1: No, I don't.
0: You're just making that
1: like
0: up.
1: Like I said, no. I said it would not surprise me.
0: It would not surprise you, but you can't put out over the air information that you don't know, that you haven't checked.
1: Yep. Why not? The president does it.
0: Oh, that, well, that's true. But, okay.
1: Anyway, we got a great show for you. We have a great guest coming up.
0: You know who we have coming up? Stephen Pressfield.
1: That's right.
0: He's an author, and he wrote one of my favorite books, one of my favorite stories of all time, The Legend of Bagger Vance.
1: Oh, I thought you were going to say The Legend of Zelda.
0: No, which was made into a movie. And with Matt Damon and Will Smith.
1: And did it live up to the book?
0: I don't know. I'm going to ask them.
1: Mm-hmm.
0: I didn't read the book.
1: Oh, okay.
0: But he.
1: So you couldn't make that judgment.
0: But the story was kind of, the story's kind of weird, you know. So I got to ask him about this.
1: Absolutely.
0: But I enjoyed the movie. There's a supernatural bent on what he does. So, we'll ask him about it.
1: That's right. But first, we're going to take this break, and we'll be back right after these words.
2: The man in the arena. It's not the critic who counts. Not the man who points out how the strong man stumbles, or where the doer of deeds could have done them better. The credit belongs to the man who is actually in the arena, whose face is marred by dust and sweat and blood, who strives valiantly, who errs, who comes up short again and again, because there is no effort without error and shortcoming, but who does actually strive to do the deeds, who knows great enthusiasms, the great devotions, who spends himself in a worthy cause, who at the best knows in the end the triumph of high achievement, and who at the worst, if he fails, at least fails while daring greatly, so that his place shall never be with those cold and timid souls who neither know victory nor defeat.
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4: 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It's about how hard you can get hit and keep moving forward, how much you can take and keep moving forward. 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Cowards do that, and that ain't you. You're better than that.
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3: And it's great to be back here on this Friday morning in the Delaware Valley. It's a real privilege and a pleasure to have Stephen Pressfield on the show today. He's an author, a writer. He wrote one of my favorite stories. Yes, he did. So, The Legend of Bagger Vance, he wrote. And, Stephen, how are you?
4: I'm good. Thanks for having me. Am I talking to Brian or Lee?
3: You're talking to Lee right now.
5: And this is Brian.
3: Hi. Yeah.
4: Hi, Brian.
5: Hello. Great to have you here.
4: Thanks for having me. Great to be here.
5: All right.
3: So I was saying you wrote one of my favorite stories, The Legend of Bagger Vance. And, man, can you settle something for me? Because there's a supernatural twist in Bagger Vance, and also in I think some of your other works as well, most of your works. So, was he a angel, a demon? What do you think? What can you tell me? I've been wrestling with this for years.
4: The movie is quite different from the book.
3: Oh.
4: So I only wrote the book. I didn't have anything to do with the movie. But the book actually comes. I stole the book pretty much entirely from the Hindu scripture, the Bhagavad Gita,
3: yeah,
4: which is the story of the great warrior Arjuna, who receives spiritual instruction from his charioteer, who happens to be Krishna, in other words, God in human form. So I thought, let me instead of telling the story of a troubled warrior getting instruction from his charioteer, how about a troubled golfer getting instruction from his caddy, instruction from his caddy? So sort of the supernatural or the spiritual element is built, you know, baked right into the pie. And that's why the story went as it went. It became a little different in the movie, but it all came originally from the Hindu scripture, the Bhagavad Gita.
3: Well, that explains it a lot to me. Were you satisfied with the movie or not?
4: You know, when you're a writer and you cash the check, you can never complain.
3: Yes.
4: Mm-hmm. So, you know, I'm really honored that they made a movie. But, you know, writers always wish that it had stayed closer to the book. It was great to have a movie made. So let me leave it at that.
5: Yeah.
3: Sounds great. Your new book, The Arcadian, where did that idea come from?
4: The Arcadian is also kind of a supernatural story,
3: yeah,
4: or a spiritual story. It's, I have a recurring character who is the same character in the Arcadian, who is the Arcadian. And his name is Telamon of Arcadia. And he's a mercenary warrior of the ancient world, kind of like a Clint Eastwood man with no name from, a lone gunslinger who travels through time. And He has been cursed, this fellow, to live for crimes he committed in a previous life, to live lifetime after lifetime, always as a soldier. So, you know, your commercials that were on about the Wounded Warrior Project.
3: Oh, yeah.
5: Mm-hmm.
4: This is really, that's what this is about. He is a, but set in the ancient world. So he is a guy who has fought over and over, killing and being killed, and can't seem to get off this wheel of karma that dooms him to live lifetime after lifetime. So in this new book, The Arcadian, he finally gets a chance where he thinks, this is the lifetime where I'm going to get off this round of lives. That's what the story is about.
3: So he doesn't know how to get off this merry-go-round.
4: He does not. What I was trying to get at in this story is really sort of what we're talking about when you talk about the Wounded Warrior Project. Mm-hmm. You know, the invisible wounds that are there over and over, and what is their source, and so on and so forth. I'll give you a little. Can I do a couple of spoiler or two here?
3: Please do.
4: The story starts in the 15th century. I'll make this brief. When our character Telamon notices a horse, he's serving as a mercenary in a battle in Europe somewhere, and he notices this horse following his unit, but always keeping at a distance, never getting close. And he recognizes the horse as his horse from 1,500 years ago when he served with the 10th Legion of Rome in the Holy Land around the time of the crucifixion. And that was when his initial crime was committed. And so when he sees this horse and he sees the XX brand on the horse's flank, X being the Roman numeral 10 for the 10th Legion, he thinks, maybe this horse was sent here to save me. And he decides, I'm going to follow this horse wherever it leads. And that's how the story starts and moves on. So there is a big supernatural element to this story.
3: Mm-hmm. I love it.
4: I'm a big believer in previous lives, as you can tell.
3: Yeah, I was going to ask you that because, I believe in the supernatural I love stories like this. I gravitate to these stories, and I believe that we may have lived former lives.
4: If you have kids, or even if you have puppies or kittens, that they come into this world already with their own personality.
3: Oh,
4: right?
3: Yeah.
4: Mm-hmm. And they all have their own, and each one is different. I don't care if they have the matching DNA from the same mom and dad. Each one is different from the time they pop out of the womb. And so my question always to myself has been, well, how can this be? Doesn't it seem as though they're bringing with them some sort of a past of some kind, some kind of a calling or certain talents that they're good at, and also a certain, I'll say like a curse, something that they need to get out from under, some kind of a challenge that lives with them and lives with them from the day they were born. And I think it's true. So to me, the idea that maybe we move from lifetime to lifetime is not, totally unbelievable.
3: Yeah. And not only that, I once interviewed a Native American Indian chief. And what he told me stuck with me. This was many, many years ago. But he said that, in his culture, that anytime they had a decision to make, they always thought, how would it impact and what would their ancestors think about that decision? And then also they would think about future generations. How would it impact future generations?
4: Oh, I love that.
3: Isn't that great?
4: Something that we sort of have lost, I think.
3: Yeah, I agree.
4: We only think about our own selves and our own time, and instead of a simple thing like global warming, right? That is a thing that we ought to be worried about future generations, our children, our grandchildren, and so on and so forth. But everybody, it seems, is so overwhelmed with their own immediate problems that we don't really care about that. So I think that's great. It's great that you had that interview. I envy you that you were able to to get that straight from the horse's mouth, so to speak.
3: Quite exciting. There's a little girl who is central to the story in the Arcadian. Can you tell us a little bit about the little girl?
4: You know, the Arcadian is basically the genre. If I had to pick a genre, it's a Western.
3: Mm.
4: And the character, the Arcadian, like I said, is a gunslinger, you know, a lone man of violence. And in Westerns, there almost always is a vulnerable character that the gunslinger encounters. Sometimes it's a woman. Sometimes it's a child. Like if you remember in the Clint Eastwood movie, Unforgiven.
3: Oh, yeah.
4: They're the prostitutes that were chopped up by these bad cowboys. And in the great Western Shane, it's the young boy played by Brandon DeWilde. But in any event, the young, innocent, vulnerable character, the gunslinger comes to defend them and comes to relate to them and even love them, really care for them. And it's the role of this vulnerable character to kind of humanize this man of violence, which I also think absolutely applies to wounded warriors or veterans struggling with issues of the war. Like so many times, there are therapies like putting veterans together with horses or with dogs, and the love that kind of flows, the unconditional love that kind of flows, can heal them, you know? So that's what the little girl character in the Arcadian is all about. She's the one who kind of humanizes this rough, solitary man of violence.
3: Wow. And so that's interesting because I'm thinking about some of the great Westerns now.
5: True Grit.
3: And
4: True Grit is perfect. Yeah, it's the girl, right?
3: That, yeah.
4: It's the relationship. It's really a father-daughter story.
5: It really is, yeah.
4: True Grit, yeah.
3: Without a doubt, yeah. So what is your process for writing, and how do you – you must have a great imagination, man. That's – you know, to think up these stories just amazing. How do they come to you, or what is your process?
4: I'm a believer in another level of reality. I'm a believer in the Greek goddesses, the muses, whose job it was to inspire artists, right? And I think that ideas come to us from another place. You know, I don't think we writers, songwriters, novel writers, filmmakers, I don't think we can really take credit for ideas and say, oh, that was my idea. I think it kind of comes to you from another place. You know, we've all heard stories about songwriters are driving along the freeway, and all of a sudden a song will pop into their head, you know, complete everything, lyrics, music, everything, and they'll have to, like, screech to the side of the freeway and write it down as fast as they can. And I'm a believer in that. You know, I think ideas come to you from another place, and your job as a writer or a filmmaker is to just kind of get out of the way or be the instrument that puts it down on paper. But it's coming from some other place.
3: Yeah. I started to write songs I write lyrics. So, and I'm using an AI program to write the music. So.
4: Oh, really? Wow. Yeah, that's interesting.
3: So I'll write the lyrics or come up with a story idea and then have the AI program do the rest. And, it's quite amazing what you're right. Some of these ideas, I don't know where they come from. You know, I don't know where the songs come from, but
4: I would say that for myself, that every book that I've written, and it's like over 20 now, has surprised me. It's like when the idea comes, I say to myself, you know, where did this come from? This is not really like me. But then when I look back, I say, oh, it really was like me. It really came out of some some part of me in some unexplainable, mysterious way. It's a crazy thing.
3: Yeah, yeah. Well, it may have been from a different life, you know, too.
4: Maybe. Yeah. I mean, it's certainly from some mysterious place, you know, and I don't even want to know where, you know. I just wanted to keep working.
3: Yeah, amen to that. I agree. So what's your next project?
4: Oddly enough, it's the next book after the Arcadian. It's the same character.
3: Okay.
4: Although this one, can I give you a 30-second bit of it, what it is?
5: Yeah, sure, give us the elevator pitch.
4: The elevator pitch is this one is set so far into the past that it's the era when the continents shifted. And my vision of what this era was like was that there were great civilizations that were tapped into the occult powers way beyond anything we have know today. But they've all completely vanished, these civilizations. And in this civilization, my character, the Arcadian, is kind of the young Telamon is his name. And it's he is assigned to protect a great master who is fleeing to save the great books of this era. So that's kind of that's the elevator pitch.
3: Mm-hmm. Well, that's great.
5: Very good.
3: That's a great story.
5: Yeah. Now, you said this is the same character. Do you have
4: it's
5: any idea?
4: It's the same character.
5: Do you have any idea?
4: Different lifetime.
5: Oh, yeah, different lifetime. Do you have any idea on how many books of a series you want to try to make with this character?
4: I don't. You know, it's like it'll be sort of up to the goddess, you know, to tell me if there's another one coming down the pike.
5: Makes sense.
3: And do you hope that Hollywood will pick up this character?
4: You know, I try not to think about it. You know,
3: okay.
4: I really just write it the way it is, you know, and leave it up to fate or destiny or whatever. You know, so many factors come into play that, you know, you can't I don't think you can even hope for anything.
3: Yeah.
4: Just do your work and do the best you can.
3: But do you have agents that are pitching to Hollywood, or how does it work? Do they come to you?
4: I have an agent, but nothing has ever worked with that. Like with The Legend of Bagger Vance, it just got my editor happened to be sitting on an airplane next to a great producer, Jake Eberts, who did Gandhi and Chariots of Fire and others. And he just happened to say to him, hey, I got this new book. You want to look at it? And that was how that happened.
3: Wow.
4: So kind of out of the blue, lightning bolt, you know, nothing you could ever count on. It just was luck, you know, luck or fate.
3: What do you tell young writers, aspiring writers, do you give them any advice or counsel?
4: My real counsel is I'm not a tremendous believer in talent. I really think it's more about hard work. And that, you know, if you and I wanted to be brain surgeons, we would know from day one that we were going to have like a 12 or 15 year period of going to school and going to, you know, be in internships, residency, et cetera, right?
3: Right.
4: But people who are writers or musicians or sometimes filmmakers, they think, well, hell, I'll just right out of the box, I'll be great. You know, the first thing I do will be great. Whereas I think the reality of it is it's a long process. You have to learn a lot. And there's a lot of hard knocks along the way. So I would just tell anybody, if you really want to do it, the real skill is the skill to just stick to it and not quit. No matter how tempting it is to quit. But if you keep grinding and keep trying, you do get better. So that would be my advice to anybody. If you can just show up day after day, good things will happen.
3: I think that's great advice. I don't know who it was that said that you need 10,000 hours of doing something to master it, to become good at it. Yeah.
4: Yeah.
3: So, and I agree with that.
4: Yeah. I mean, nobody tells you that these days, and certainly it's not the ethic. The big belief today is, you know, you do a video, it goes viral, and all of a sudden you're famous, you know?
5: Exactly.
4: But that's just not the way the world works. It never has.
3: Yeah, you have to put in the work, I know that the Beatles, probably one of the best bands of all time, said, you know, you gotta, they struggled in their early days to,
4: but they struggled before that.
3: Yeah.
4: But the upside of it is that the struggle is fun, you know, if it's something that you love to do.
3: Yeah, it's not struggle. It's part of the education, part of learning.
4: I mean, these things like making movies or music or writing books are things you would do for nothing, right?
3: Right.
4: You don't have to be paid for it. You do them just for love of the game.
5: Absolutely.
3: And to see what comes out of it. You know, it's
4: where it takes you. Yeah,
3: where it takes you. You know, it's great. Well, I think this is good advice. Hopefully, people listening will take it. And when does is the book out now?
4: It just came out a couple of days ago.
3: Okay,
4: yeah.
3: All right. So we can go online, Amazon.
4: Yeah, you can go to Amazon or wherever. And I would say if you have anybody in your family that's a veteran, this book is right up their street.
5: All right, that
3: wonderful.
5: Sounds great.
3: I'm gonna buy it and read it. Thank you.
4: Thank you. I hope you enjoy it.
3: Well, thank you. This has been a real pleasure, a real treat, and come on back and we'll talk again.
4: Yeah, let me know anytime, Brian and Lee. Thanks for having me. It's been a lot of fun.
5: Thank you so much, Stephen.
4: All right. See you next time.
5: Thank you so much.
3: Thank you.
5: And we're going to be right back right after these words.
0: Hi, this is Kelsey Grammer. 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
7: The world ain't all sunshine and rainbows. It's a very mean and nasty place, and I don't care how tough you are, it will beat you to your knees and keep you there permanently if you let it. You, me, or nobody is going to hit as hard as life. But it ain't about how hard you hit. It's about how hard you can get hit and keep moving forward. How much you can take and keep moving forward. That's how winning is done. Now, if you know what you're worth, then go out and get what you're worth. But you got to be willing to take the hits and not pointing fingers saying you ain't where you want to be because of him or her or anybody. Cowards do that, and that ain't you. You're better than that.
8: The man in the arena. It's not the critic who counts, not the man who points out how the strong man stumbles, or where the doer of deeds could have done them better. The credit belongs to the man who is actually in the arena, whose face is marred by dust and sweat and blood, who strives valiantly, who errs, who comes up short again and again, because there is no effort without error and shortcoming. But who does actually strive to do the deeds, who knows great enthusiasms, the great devotions, who spends himself in a worthy cause, who at the best knows in the end the triumph of high achievement, and who at the worst, if he fails, at least fails while daring greatly, so that his place shall never be with those cold and timid souls who neither know victory nor defeat.
1: it comes to the father and son team, you got to listen to Brian and Lee. It's the only way to go. They entertain some of the coolest things from the past to the future to right now. So tune in.
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5: And we're back.
3: Absolutely.
5: Yeah.
3: It was a good interview.
5: Very good interview.
3: Yeah.
5: Yep. And now they kind of want to ruin Lincoln Financial Field.
3: Why is that?
5: They said, we want to add a dome.
3: Oh, no. First of all, do you know what it will cost to put a dome? This goes back to when I was in elementary school, junior high school, they talked about when they were thinking about building the vet.
5: Oh, they wanted to put a dome on that?
3: Yeah.
5: To make it look like the Astrodome?
3: Yeah. There was this big debate about putting a dome on it, and a lot of people wanted the dome, and some people didn't want the dome. So this goes back all the way to that.
5: All the way to the 60s.
3: Yeah. So what is it why do they want the dome now?
5: One answer. They want to host the Super Bowl.
3: Well, yeah, and you can't do that unless you have a dome stadium.
5: Exactly.
3: But how much does it cost for the dome?
5: I don't know, but outside investors will pay for it, I'm sure.
3: Oh, you think? You think?
5: Yeah.
3: I don't know.
5: Just like the wall.
3: Just like the wall.
5: Mm-hmm.
3: Yeah. Yeah, without a doubt. Well, yeah, we've been wanting this for some time in Philadelphia, dome stadium.
5: Mm-hmm.
3: So maybe we'll get it. I don't know. But
5: were you asking for it the first time you went to an Eagles game in the freezing cold?
3: Oh, yeah. Oh, yeah, because it was cold at the vet.
5: Because
3: that wind whipped around.
5: Whipped around that perfect circle.
3: Yep, yep. You felt it.
5: Yeah.
3: You felt it in the summertime, too, when the heat was like 150 on the field.
5: Exactly. You know?
3: And that heat would just, yep, like a blast.
5: Because I think a lot of people don't realize that for especially the vet, but I think in just about any stadium, the playing field is dug underneath the regular ground. You know,
3: yeah.
5: So being down there underground, that's like about, 30 or 40 degrees hotter than what it is above ground.
3: That's true. Yeah.
5: And then the same thing goes for the cold weather. You know, it gets much colder on the field than it is in the seats.
3: True. Yeah, that's true.
5: And I can attest to that.
3: Yeah. But, yeah, I went down the field a few times, and I could tell you it was hot down there.
5: Absolutely.
3: So, yeah. I don't know how it is at the new field, you know. If it's the same type of heat, but
5: it's got to be, I think.
3: You think so?
5: Even though it's real grass, it's still got to be the same kind of heat.
3: Maybe. you want to talk about the gentleman who passed away?
5: Yes, Joe Negri, a jazz guitarist from Pittsburgh, Pennsylvania. He was one of the many neighbors on Mr. Rogers' Neighborhood.
3: Wow.
5: He played a lot of guitar on camera, and then he also played Handyman Negri in the neighborhood of Make Believe.
3: Huh. How about that?
5: Talking about great imagination.
3: Yeah. But he was 99.
5: He was 99 years old, just missed turning 100.
3: Ah, what a shame.
5: Mm-hmm. We had a lot of those recently. Bob Barker, Betty White.
3: Yeah.
5: I think even Hugh Downs, he was 99. He didn't quite make it to 100.
3: Well, it's a hard thing to do, you know.
5: It's very hard. Yeah. I mean, I'm thrilled that Dick Van Dyke got it.
3: Yeah.
5: He's 100 and he's still kicking.
3: He's still around.
5: Literally.
3: Wow.
5: You know, he's still kicking and dancing.
3: Amazing. I'm watching the documentary by Tom Hanks on the World War II.
5: Mm-hmm.
3: Really good documentary on the subject.
5: And let me guess what he says.
3: Go ahead.
5: There's a snake in my boot.
3: No, I don't think so. What's that from?
5: Well, the kids nowadays and even the generation before that know Tom Hanks as Woody.
3: Oh, Woody, yeah.
5: Or Sheriff Woody.
3: And that's coming out again.
5: Yep. Toy Story 5.
3: Toy Story 5.
5: Mm-hmm.
3: And also Taylor Swift is coming out with a song that she wrote for
5: Toy Story 5. We'll get into that in a second. But first, back to the story at hand. What's this documentary about?
3: Oh, documentary's about World War II.
5: Okay.
3: About killing Nazis. One of my favorite subjects.
5: Oh, of course it is.
3: Yeah, so... Mm-hmm. That's pretty cool. Yeah. But also it's about the whole war because I just watched the episode that the Japanese attacked us at Pearl Harbor.
5: So we're up to about 1941.
3: 41, yeah. 41, mm-hmm. 42. Yeah.
5: Mm-hmm.
3: We're going into 42. We haven't done D-Day yet.
5: No, not yet.
3: But we will.
5: Exactly. And is he going to Photoshop himself into the battle scene?
3: I don't know.
5: To make it seem like Saving Private Ryan?
3: I don't think so.
5: He was in Private Ryan. Yeah, he was Private Ryan.
3: Yeah, he was the school teacher, right?
5: Mm-hmm.
3: Yeah. No, he wasn't Private Ryan. Private Ryan was Matt Damon.
5: Oh, he was? Well, I never saw the movie, yeah, so I don't know.
3: They were
5: know.
3: Trying to save him.
5: No, they tried to prove a point to us by showing one movie. I forgot the name of it, but the soldiers are all like, yeah, rah, rah, rah, rah. And then we see the beginning to Private Ryan, and everybody's throwing up overboard.
3: Mm.
5: Nervous as all heck.
3: Wow.
5: Because,
3: yeah.
5: You know, obviously they're going to try and save everybody.
3: Well, it shows you the brutality of war.
5: Exactly.
3: Yeah, you know, and it was brutal.
5: Yeah.
3: You know?
5: Very.
3: And the thing is, we didn't know that we were going to win, you know, because you don't know. I mean, Germany had such a head start and Japan had such a
5: exactly.
3: head start, you know.
5: But we had better artillery.
3: That's all
5: anybody cared about, I think.
3: No, better. I think the drive was there. I think they underestimated the fact that the United States would get into the war and would stay into the war.
5: Mm-hmm.
3: I mean, can you imagine going to war and not knowing when you would come home?
5: Mm-hmm. Exactly.
3: That's what the GIs had to do. They had to go to war, and there was no end date. You know, there was no going home.
5: Well, I thought the end date was take Hitler's head.
3: Well, until they won. Yeah. And then it was over. But I'm looking forward to it. I'm going to continue to watch it.
5: It's how many episodes in this series?
3: I think 10.
5: Mm.
3: Yeah.
5: Interesting.
3: So I want to tell you about The Mandalorian and Grogu.
5: Uh-huh.
3: There was one line in there that I thought was so good because the Mandalorian says, and I won't give away any of the details.
5: No, but I mean, we're up against the clock here, so let's get the line.
3: Okay. The line is, should I tell you? Okay,
5: yes.
3: I'll tell you.
5: Come on.
3: All right. The line is the old take care of the young, and then the young take care of the old.
5: Absolutely.
3: That is the way.
5: Yes, it is.
9: I'm glad we had to wait 20 seconds for that.
3: No. Well, partly because I had to think about it. But because I didn't,
5: this is why you got to write stuff down.
3: No, I don't have anything written down on this.
5: Exactly.
3: You know? So there you go.
5: No, but back to Toy Story 5 coming out. The one thing I do like the premise. What? You're laughing.
9: Just a joke.
3: Go ahead.
5: Okay. The premise is something that I think should have been done in Toy Story 4, which is toys versus technology.
3: Well, they're doing it now.
5: Yeah. So But I mean, you know, like, first of all, a fourth wasn't necessary, and now a fifth isn't necessary.
3: It's not.
9: And now they're dragging Taylor Swift into it.
5: Exactly.
3: Well, you gotta make money. Come on. What are you talking about?
9: You gotta.
3: You gotta make money.
5: But now they're making fun about how old the franchise is, I think, now, because in one scene, you see Woody has a bald spot.
3: Yeah. I love it. But, you know.
5: But like I said, you know, it's an interesting premise because that's really what we're living through. It's toys versus technology.
3: That's right. And you know that the technology is going to win, probably.
5: Probably.
3: I don't know.
5: I don't know how, and I don't know when, but chances are it'll happen sometime in our life.
3: Let's hope so.
5: Mm-hmm.
3: Hey, I want to thank everyone for coming this week.
5: Absolutely.
3: It's been great. Come on back next week. We'll have another great show for you.
5: The Brian and Lee Show is a BLS production.

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Last month marked the 100th anniversary of the assassination of Simon Petlura, the commander-in-chief of the Ukrainian armed forces during the liberation struggle of 1917 to 1921. He was born in 1879 in Poltava. He joined the Ukrainian Central Committee as General Secretary for Military Affairs in 1917. He participated in the coup against the Hetman in 1918 and became the commander-in-chief of all the armies of the Ukrainian National Republic.
Eventually, he became the head of the Directorate of the Ukrainian National Republic and as commander-in-chief signed a military agreement with Poland, hoping to get an alliance against Moscow. For a while, the military campaign was very successful in 1920, and they even managed to bring control of Kyiv under Ukrainian forces. However, later on, the coalition started suffering losses and fell apart. Semen Petlura emigrated to France, where he continued to represent the Ukrainian national government in exile. Because of his anti-Russian activities, he was assassinated 100 years ago on May 25, 1926, by a Soviet agent, Samuel Schwarzbard. Semen Petlura was in charge of military affairs and later became head of the directorate. It should be noted that there was much anarchy in the country, especially during the war years. Petlura is sometimes blamed for pogroms carried out against the Jews by various anarchist groups. However, Petlura specifically forbade his troops to engage in pogroms and even punished perpetrators by death. Furthermore, his government cabinet included a representative for Jewish affairs. Hebrew was one of the official languages and the Ukrainian currency of the Ukrainian National Republic. Professor Taras Hunchak of Rutgers University, dealing with his thorny subject of Ukrainian-Jewish relations, uses the memoirs of Jewish Ukrainian members of the Ukrainian National Republic government to make a number of vital points. One, Petlura and his Ukrainian Social Democrat Party helped install into the Ukrainian constitution a sense of an abiding respect for the rights of all minorities. Two, when the first pogroms occurred in 1919, most often instigated by the White Guards' Russian activity on Ukrainian soil, Petlura, deeply and personally upset, did his utmost to prevent any future outbreaks. And three, when further outbreaks did occur, he tried his best to punish the culprits. In essence, Petlura, of all the people in the Ukrainian National Republic chain of command, least deserved the fate that the assassin Samuel Schwarzbard inflicted on him. 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

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The Ukrainian American Senior Citizens Association of Philadelphia is inviting all its members as well as non-member seniors to its final year-end picnic, marking the end of the activities year for this association. The picnic shall take place on Wednesday, June 17th. Again, Wednesday, June 17th at 11 a.m. in the Ukrainian Educational Cultural Center located 700 Cedar Road in Jenkintown, Pennsylvania. A delicious luncheon will be prepared by the restaurant Passage. The cost of this luncheon is only $15 for members, $20 for non-members. Checks can be made out to UASCA and brought to the door. There will be no tickets sold at the door. Note, you must make reservations in advance. Deadline for reservations is this Friday, June 12th. Again, deadline for reservations for the seniors' picnic is this Friday, June 12th. You can make your reservations by calling the president of the association, Mr. Andriy Chornodolsky. His phone number is 410-241-9037. Again, 410-241-9037. Or you can email him at ACHORNO. That's ACHORNO. You can read it as Achorno at AOL.com. 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On the occasion of the World Cup in soccer taking place this month in the United States, Mexico and Canada, there will be a Philly Grassroots Cup 2026 competition. Team Ukraine will be taking part. 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

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This week, the U.S. House of Representatives passed the Ukraine Support Act, which we had urged you to call your congressman about a couple of weeks ago, House Resolution 2913, by a vote of 226 to 195. After a long year of effort, a long-sought package of security assistance for Ukraine and new sanctions on Russia have cleared the first chamber of Congress. This bill provides $1.3 billion in security assistance for Ukraine. It expands the suite of sanctions against Moscow. It supports Ukraine's reconstruction and recovery and reinforces cooperation with European and Baltic allies. In short, the bill gives Ukraine more of the tools it needs to defend itself while raising the cost of Russia's continued aggression. It's the same help Ukraine pressure Russia logic that has guided the strongest pro-Ukraine legislation in this Congress. Thank you to all who contacted their congressman to support this bill. The Ukrainian ambassador to the United States, Olga Stefanishina, wrote an article yesterday saying she believes it will go through in the Senate where it has over 80 supporters. 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
0: 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Our phone number is 267-551-1966. 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На чому кінчаємо нашу радіопередачу і бажаємо всім шановним слухачам доброго дня.

0: Hello, Philadelphia. My name is Ralph Williams. I am the host of The Ralph Williams Show. Let me talk to you. What do you want to talk about? We'll talk every Wednesday, 3 to 4 p.m. here on 860 AM WWDB. 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
1: WWDB 860 AM Philadelphia and WPEN HD2 Burlington, Philadelphia. And welcome to Philadelphia Focus. I'm Laura Lewis, and we're going green today, talking about the Colonial Garden Consortium. And with us is Mackenzie Warren. She is the Education and Program Manager for Phila Landmarks, representing Grumblethorpe and Powell House today. Carolyn Winchell, she is Director of Development and Communications at Bartram's Garden. And Meredith Sellers, Interpretation and Access Manager at the Mutter Museum of the College of Physicians of Philadelphia. And ladies, thank you all. Thank you. Let's go around table here and just explain who you are, what your organization is. You want to start with Mackenzie? Tell us about Phila Landmarks.
2: Hi. Yes. So the Philadelphia Society for the Preservation of Landmarks, also known as Phila Landmarks, was an organization that was founded in 1931 to preserve the Powell House from destruction. Since 1931, we have acquired and we steward four historic sites in and around the Philadelphia area. So Powell House, the Hill Physic House, Grumblethorpe in Germantown, and historic Waynesboro out in Paoli. And so the two houses that are participating in the Colonial Garden Consortium are the Powell House to talk about Colonial Revival and the Colonial Revival Garden that is there, as well as Grumblethorpe, which was a 1744 summer home for John Wister of the Wister / Wistar family, and the farm that we still have here today, and some of the early species that were introduced to the United States roughly in the 19th century.
1: Caroline, tell us about Bartram's now.
3: Oh, how long do we have? You said half an hour, so I'll be brief, but thank you. I like to say sometimes that Bartram's Garden is many things to many people, but our role in the Colonial Gardens Consortium is that Bartram's Garden is the oldest surviving botanic garden in the country. It was founded in 1728, so everyone else this year is thinking about 250, and we are getting ready for our 300th anniversary here. It's a National Historic Landmark, and it's also a public park right in Southwest Philadelphia, so we're open free every day to everyone.
1: Meredith, I'm going to have you now talk about the Mutter Museum, and if you wouldn't mind then talk a little bit about the consortium too, the idea behind it.
4: Absolutely. So a lot of people know the Mutter Museum as a primarily 19th century medical history museum, which is true. The museum itself is 19th century, but the roots of the College of Physicians, the parent organization, actually go much deeper into the colonial era. A lot of people don't realize that the college was founded in 1787, kind of in the immediate wake of the American Revolution, and also that a lot of the original founders of the college were patriots who participated in the war as, you know, surgeon generals. Benjamin Rush, who our medicinal plant garden is named after, was one. James Hutchinson is another founder of the college who inoculated Washington's troops against smallpox at Valley Forge. John Morgan is another founder who was also a founder of the University of Pennsylvania's medical school. So we have, a long, deep history that a lot of Philadelphians are not necessarily aware of. One of the things that got this project going for me when I started thinking about it was thinking about that the museum itself does not have a lot of physical artifacts from that time period. Most of our artifacts are later. But what we do have is our medicinal plant garden and volumes in our historical medical library that illustrate how some of those physicians were using those plants to try to heal people. But, you know, so there's a really fascinating mix of experimentation, European folklore, as well as indigenous knowledge that informs how physicians are using plants in this time period. But I wanted to try to paint a broader picture of how Philadelphians were using plants in the early years of the country's founding. So we kind of, I had this idea that, you know, if we were to seek out historical sites across the city that steward these green spaces and had these colonial connections, you know, we could really get a better idea of how folks were using and cultivating these plants.
1: So these gardens, is there a tie and is it medicinal? Is it practical?
4: That's our focus at the College of Physicians. That's what we do. And the garden at Pennsylvania Hospital is also a physic garden. The other sites have kind of a mix of plants that would have been cultivated for food, cultivated for pleasure, cultivated for, you know, kind of scientific interest. So the medical aspect is part of it, but it's not the focus for every site, mostly just for the College of Physicians and Pennsylvania Hospital.
1: And so you put together a list of some of the most beautiful and interesting and historic properties in Philadelphia, because of course, obviously we have Bartram's Garden represented right now, Powell and Grumblethorpe, but Wick is there as well, and the Woodlands. And so what's the same and what's unique about each one of your properties?
4: I'll just start by saying that our property at the College of Physicians is from 1909. So the property itself is not actually colonial. The organization, again, has those colonial roots. But one thing that we did do is in the 1930s, we planted a garden that was named in honor of Benjamin Rush. He had always wanted the college to have a garden of medicinal plants for physicians to replenish their supplies. So our garden is kind of in honor of him. It is planted in a kind of European colonial style with a four quadrant bed, and it kind of evokes how folks would have cultivated those plants, as well as some signage that indicates how some of them may have been used.
1: And Bartram's garden, I know that Bartram himself, am I wrong? He was a third generation Quaker, and this garden was started in the 1720s, I believe.
3: You got it.
1: Yeah.
3: But you got now, it, 100%.
1: I kept trying to do the math on that. So there had been a lot of Bartrams here. But now his garden, he was not just a horticulturalist, a gentleman farmer like some of the other gardens were founded, but he was actually selling too. He made this a big business for Philadelphia.
3: He was very entrepreneurial. I think sometimes about what he must have been like, and I think he must have been very impressive. And I also wonder if he maybe would have been maybe a little bit wearying to spend time with, because somebody who just has that insatiable curiosity and is always learning and tinkering and experimenting. I really hope that he took time sometimes to just sit and enjoy, but based on how much that he got done, I'm not sure that he did. So it's lucky for all of us that we get to come and sit and enjoy in his space and still be learning, but also be taking that opportunity to really relish the beauty of this area, which is something that was really a driving force for him, and is certainly something that we take seriously today at Bartram's Garden, that a public space, a public garden, Bartram's Garden is a public space. I know not all of these gardens are public in the same way, but that's a place for joy as well as for learning and healing. And I think that comes through in this project. The medicinal plants are often at the heart of a colonial garden, because that was part of what was driving people's day-to-day lives in the 1700s. You were growing your medicines, you were growing your food, you were growing your dye plants for making clothing and taking care of the household. And so it wasn't something that was a luxury or frivolous. It was crucial to your household. And at the same time, there were so many ways in which people, at least in the Bartram family story, and I think in the other stories too, where people really started to think, okay, there's more that I can learn from this plant, or there's more that I can learn about the way that this plant medicine maybe is used in a culture that's different from mine. We know, for instance, that John Bartram, again, started with his interest in medicinal plants and learned a lot from indigenous practices of the time. And he eventually started doing these plant collecting expeditions up and down the East Coast of what is now the United States. He went as far as Florida. He went as far as Nova Scotia. And it's the 1700s. He's, you know, not going to be sending a text to say, hey, I'll be home on Tuesday. He's on foot or on horseback. but every time he's coming home with plants and seedlings and specimens that he had collected and learned about along the way. And so that sort of started for him this opportunity to create really a commercial nursery business. Somebody recently said to me, you know, it's like a subscription box from the early days. It's exactly a subscription box, because the idea of that connection with the American landscape was exciting for many, many people in the 1700s. And so John Bartram caught wind of that and was able to use his science, his botanical knowledge, to understand how to share these plants in a way that somebody on the receiving end, after a month's long shipping journey, could then plant something and see it grow themselves. And so a lot of that sort of growth and sharing of knowledge, I think what's really beautiful about what Meredith has created here is kind of reconstituting these networks that existed in early days among these sites, because all of these colonial botanists and scientists, and they were all men, they were all white men with money, right? But they all knew each other. They were all comparing notes and swapping seedlings around and giving advice, and I think probably also competing in different ways. And so to bring back that connection in a way that is legible and inviting for all of our visitors and neighbors, I think is really exciting.
1: Mackenzie, now you've got Bartram isn't the only famous name that we will be talking about here. Of course, there are Wistars and Wisters involved in this story too.
2: Yes. When you asked the earlier question, I was already thinking of all of the ways that we are connected. So, for example, this house was built in 1744 by John Wister, whose brother was Caspar Wistar. They were German, and they anglicized their last names differently, but that changed throughout the 18th century because spelling was not formalized. And Caspar Wistar lived at Wick. So there's already a connection between the two Germantown houses, a familial connection between the two of them, but they are very different houses. And the same thing with Bartram's is how Bartram has the first ginkgo in the United States, but we believe we have one of the first female ginkgos in the United States at Grumblethorpe, planted roughly 1845. She's a big old stinky girl, and I love her. She's my favorite plant on the whole on the whole farm. She's a really beautiful, magnificent tree. And one of the nice things about a historic site that tells the story of a family is that it is a smaller story. It's easier to grab onto. You're not necessarily looking at trying to understand big people in history. That can feel a little bit farther away. But when you tell stories of, you know, what it would be like to go from Center City, the Wisters had a house across the street from Benjamin Franklin on Market. And it's like, well, how would you get there? It's like, okay, well, you're going to take a long, long carriage ride out to Germantown over the horse and like on horseback and over the cobblestones and on dirt roads. And like, what would you talk about? It's not like you're going to be talking about TV. Everyone knows what it's like to live, you know, they had a fairly big family. What are the things that you get annoyed with about your family for? Those kinds of conversations are a little bit easier for people to grab in these smaller spaces, but yet they are still all connected to John Bartram all the way over and West Philly, to Center City, to the larger story, not only of Philadelphia, but of the United States and even globally, of John Wister's son, Daniel. We have records of him having tulips and carnations. And it's like, okay, well, if those are coming from Europe, what subscription box is he subscribing to get, you know, plants alive from Europe on a boat to the coast and then up the river to Philadelphia? So you have these small stories that are easy to understand, but do branch out into larger, you know, not only national stories, but global stories.
1: You just mentioned ginkgo, and that's something we use today. And I didn't mention that Fort Mifflin is part of the consortium as well. And we have echinacea from there, and chamomile, and peppermint. All of these things that we today walk down that drugstore aisle and say, ooh, I'm going to take this, or I need more ginkgo in my diet.
4: Yeah, absolutely. There's a number of plants. We have an exhibition up in tandem with our work in the Colonial Garden Consortium right now at the College of Physicians called Revolutionary Botany. And that actually explores some of those more specifically. So we have a couple of books by the Barton family, Benjamin Smith Barton and his nephew, William, that we have on display. And, you know, they're both physicians, and they are really trying to codify these new plants that are new to Europeans that are known to Native Americans. And they're trying to figure out how folks are using them, how Native Americans are using them, and then how they can be marketed as new medicines in this new nation that's recently been founded. And

0: they're cataloging these plants within the Linnaean binomial, you know, the naming system that we use scientifically now. And they're writing about how folks in this new country have been using these plants for, in some cases, thousands of years. And they're making it into a book that physicians can buy to treat their patients, both in the United States as well as in Europe.
1: Somebody mentioned that we're getting boxes from Europe. We have new people to North America, and there is this vast knowledge that the indigenous people have. Were we combining traditions here or combining knowledge?
0: Sure. The College of Physicians, the Revolutionary Botany exhibition really explores that idea. We know that colonial settlers were coming over to the United States with European pharmacopoeia. So they are, you know, they are using that knowledge. They're bringing European plants over with them that they can use for medicinal purposes, as well as, you know, edible things, and decorative plants, all sorts of things, right, that we see across all of the sites. And a lot of the sites do have a mix of European plants as well as plants that are new to the country, and vice versa. We see the same thing happening where they are, you know, trying to figure out and again, catalog all of these new plants that they're finding in the United States. And, you know, I'll kick this over to Carolyn at Bartram's, but obviously he's doing the same thing, right? He's packaging all of these American plants and sending them over to Europe for all sorts of purposes, for scientific purposes, for pleasure, for medicine, all sorts of things.
2: Absolutely. And it's John Bartram's interest in plants was all encompassing. He had this beautiful quote, which I will paraphrase poorly, that everything in nature, be it handsome or ugly, stinking or sweet, was beautiful to him. And he really, really meant it. For instance, he sent poison ivy as, this is an interesting North American plant specimen, with a note, have your gardeners wear gloves. But he also thought, you know, it's really lovely how the leaves do change color in the fall. We get that beautiful red-orange coloration in the fall. And he thought that people would find that striking. But I think that, A, that tells you, again, this is a person who really wants to know about plants, but do you really want to spend a ton of time with them? Maybe you learn a little bit and then you step away so that you don't get poison ivy on you. But B, it also tells us a little bit about the people to whom he was sending these subscription boxes of plants and seeds. Bartram boxes cost about 5 guineas. And at the time, that was the average annual income for a laboring person. That is not something that most people could afford to spend on plant curiosities that who knows what kind of condition they're going to be in after being on a transatlantic voyage for months. So these were something that were patronized by very wealthy people who had gardeners, who had estates, who had a whole staff to make sure that these curiosities could be shown off and prized. It was like the fanciest souvenir from the fanciest vacation that you don't even have to go on, but you get to show it off to say, look, I have these new specimens, these new curiosities from the Americas. I often think sometimes that the idea of the American landscape in the 1700s, it must just have been very sexy to people back in England and Europe who are at a far remove. It would feel very enticing. And so that was that market initially. But then when we talk about other plants coming in, I love to think about Anne Bartram Carr, who was John Bartram's granddaughter, and she was the third generation of Bartrams to own the property here in Southwest Philadelphia. And she was extraordinary because she was known as a botanist, known as a really gifted plant scientist. In the early 1800s, when women were not well known as scientists, but she was well regarded already in that sphere. Yet she was also a very savvy businesswoman, and the landscape around the garden had changed by that point in time. The economics of gardening had changed a little bit. So by the early 1800s, gardening was no longer just the province of very wealthy people with estates and with staff. Now there were more opportunities for regular people, maybe in addition to growing all of your food and your medicine and what you need for your family, maybe you might have just enough, a little bit of land, a little bit of money to grow something for beauty or to grow something for fragrance or something like that. And so Anne Bartram Carr established a new flower garden that's at Bartram's garden that has since been restored. And it is all of these lovely, colorful, very fragrant, exotic plants that were really in fashion back then. Roses,

0: Dahlias, peonies. The peonies are my favorite. And that makes a lot of sense because if you're looking to get the most bang for your buck, maybe you only have that little bit of space and little bit of money. Maybe you're not going to plant a whole garden's worth of interesting things, but you're going to plant one thing that's going to look really gorgeous and smell so great. So she was bringing in exotics from Asia, from other parts of the world. And then I think the other part of the story that's very crucial in the American landscape and that we have sort of a home for at the Sankofa Community Farm at Bartram's Garden are plants that came to this country when people were trafficked from Africa and brought forcibly to this country. There's a beautiful but painful story that one of my colleagues, Chris Bolden Newsome, who is the co-director of the farm, tells that when women in West Africa knew that they were about to be trafficked and kidnapped and taken from their home, brought here forcibly, they would braid seeds into their hair so that they would have the seeds of home when they got to wherever they were going. And so a lot of crops that are familiar to many of us today as crops of the African diaspora, okra, black-eyed peas, kinds of melon, kinds of rice, those seeds, many of them were brought intentionally by people who had been enslaved and were bringing not just their food sources with them, but bringing that connection to the land where they were coming from. And so I think when we look at the land holding these stories, right, it's generations and generations of how were people in this ecosystem together. It's not just, oh, I'm going to take what I need from the garden and then leave, or, oh, I'm going to go and that's pretty, but then I'm going to close the door. It's really that continual relationship with the natural world.
1: So this is all like coming together, Africans, indigenous people, the Europeans who are arriving. And you know, don't forget, Lewis and Clark brought back plants. That was something that was a very important part of their travels.
2: Yes, and Benjamin Smith Barton, who was our fellow and one of the professors of Materia Medica at the University of Pennsylvania, was actually the person who taught them how to identify plants for their trip there. So that also gets a little mention in our Revolutionary Botany exhibit.
1: I want to really quickly ask Mackenzie about Powell House. Now, you mentioned that it was saved, but I'd like to know what kind of garden and what kind of facilities would it have had being in Center City like that?
3: Yeah, that's a great question. It's what people ask all the time because they see a great they see grass, they see plants, all this stuff. And unfortunately, we don't have a lot of information. There was some archaeology that was done in the 70s, but even then, like, there's only so much. It's really hard to for us to conceptualize that you have to grow what you need, and we're just so used to going to the grocery store. But also, you have to have on site, like, there's going to be a privy. There's going to be a well, and the well can't be next to the privy. There was an ordinance in Philadelphia to not have your privies next to your well. Not everybody followed it. But for obvious reasons, you don't want your bathroom next to your drinking water. They had a carriage, so there needed to be a carriage house. There needed to be a stall for horses. There needed to be place to, there needed to be a large enough fire pit to boil enough water to wash your clothes for the household stuff if they didn't send it out to a professional laundress, as most people did in the 18th century. So there would have been a lot of space taken up by practical everyday things. And then the very first thing you need is your medicinal garden, is your kitchen garden. And then, if you're lucky enough, which the Powells were, because they were incredibly wealthy, they would have had things like fancy plants, roses, Franklinia, those kinds of signs of wealth.
1: Mackenzie went and mentioned the Franklinia, and that's a fascinating story too, that only could happen in Philadelphia and Bartram.
0: It really is. It's sometimes I tell this story and people say, "Wait, really? Really?" So in the so I mentioned that John Bartram would go on these plant collecting expeditions. He's leaving Philadelphia often for months at a time. Let's remember while we think about this, let's remember his wife, Anne, who is at home. They've got 400 acres of farmland. It's not just that botanic garden, 400 acres of farmland. They have 9 children, and John's off looking for plants, learning about plants, but he always comes back. So in the 1760s, John was down in what is now Georgia with his son, William. William is one of his sons. William is one of the more famous sons, sometimes the most famous Bartram. And John and William were along a river that is called the Altamaha River, and they encountered this shrub, big shrub, small tree that they hadn't seen before. And it was wintertime, so they couldn't see much, but they could see enough, you know, they could see the bark, they could see maybe seed pods, enough for them to say, oh, this is new to us. That's really interesting. Made note of it. That was it. And then a few years later, William was back in the same area. And at that point, it was the right time of year to gather some seeds. He still found the tree, gathered some seeds, brought them home. Shortly after that, we're not sure exactly when, but probably sometime in the early 1800s, that plant went extinct in the wild. And in between the time that William had brought the seeds home and the plant went extinct in the wild, the Bartram family had started cultivating this plant and growing it. And it turns out that it is indeed a large shrub or small tree. It blooms in late summer with these big, beautiful, kind of creamy white blossoms. They smell delicious. The bees love them. It's a member of the tea family. I have actually drunk tea made from the dried leaves. It's delicious. We served some at my wedding. And William Bartram named it in honor of his father's friend, Benjamin Franklin. So it is called the Franklinia Allatomaha. There's a little bit of the name of that river where they were. We just call it the Franklinia. Some people call it the Franklin tree. All the Franklinia in the world today are descended from the ones that were originally cultivated at Bartram's garden in the late 1700s and early 1800s because you couldn't get them in the wild anymore. They were extinct. Now, some people really want to know about growing Franklinia. It is a very rewarding plant to grow because it is so beautiful and because it is this wonderful story of science and botany and that commitment to the plant palette of the landscape. It is also challenging to grow. It likes very specific conditions. You might say perhaps that's why it went extinct, because it's very specific conditions in that little pocket of what is now Georgia changed and it was no longer in exactly the way that it liked to grow. But we do hear from a lot of people who have lovely, majestic Franklinia. There are a few that I see around the city in Philadelphia, and certainly there are a number on site here at the garden, and they are gorgeous. It's only early June now, so we have a couple more weeks before they start blooming. But if you know of a Franklinia near you, or if you're planning on coming out to Bartram's garden, I would say late July, early August, that is your moment. Come out, stick your face in that blossom and smell that beautiful scent, and you will understand why people have kept this plant alive for all these years.
1: And now you have a story map that links all of this.
2: Yes, you absolutely can. It is an interactive map website that both tells a narrative history of each site and also allows you to physically kind of geolocate where that is on the map of Philadelphia. And we have it going kind of counterclockwise around the city, but it actually does draw kind of a nice circle and hits a lot of the areas around the city. So anybody visiting and, you know, going to all of these sites would really be traversing across a pretty big swath of Philadelphia, which, you know, I think is one of the kind of goals here, is to get people to really explore the city during the semi-quincentennial, both for tourists as well as for Philadelphians who maybe haven't been to these sites or maybe haven't been in a while and are looking to learn something new.
1: And of course, we find that at the muttermuseum.org. And I know it's Mutter, but I read the book and I know he came home with an umlaut. He might have come home with some seeds in his pocket too, but he came home with an umlaut. So he was a Virginia Mutter, wasn't he?
2: Yes. Thomas Stent Mutter was originally Thomas Stent Mutter, went to Europe, acquired an umlaut over there, and came back as a more European gentleman, let's say.
0: I did not know that. I love that. I learned something new. Thank you.
1: Hey, I always said this show is educational. Ladies, we are 100% out of time right now, and we didn't even get into all of the other programming that's going on, including June 10th, if you're hearing this before that date. June 10th is one of the Mutter Museum's Meet and Geeks on the Consortium Garden, and that is always a blast. But if you'd like more information, of course, muttermuseum.org. Org is the place to go. My guest, Mackenzie Warren, Education and Programs Manager for Phila Landmarks, representing Grumblethorpe and Powell House. Carolyn Wenschel, Director of Development and Communications at Bartram's Garden. And Meredith Sellers, Interpretation and Access Manager at the Mutter Museum of the College of Physicians of Philadelphia. I'm Laura Lewis. This has been Philadelphia Focus. WWDB 860 AM Philadelphia and WPEN HD2 Burlington, Philadelphia.
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5: What's up?
4: And joining us from Planet Zoom, the one and only Steph. How are you, Steph?
6: Hello, I'm good.
4: Excellent. Well, you're not going to be good for long because we have to punish this episode because we are talking about the Punisher One Last Kill, the Punisher one-shot special that follows the life of Frank Castle after he escaped Daredevil Born Again Season 1. And now we know what Frank was up to. So what did you think of what Frank was up to, Steph?
6: First, I have to say, I don't know where I was when I realized, I thought this was like a whole season, like another Punisher season. I was all stoked for it. No, it was one episode, which was fine because I really enjoyed it. It was fun. It was good to see what he's been doing. Mm-hmm. I felt really bad for him. He seemed really low.
4: Yeah.
6: And I have to say I was super proud of myself for recognizing who the mafia baddie was.
4: Oh,
6: was
4: wow. Like,
6: is that Judith Light?
5: Yes, it is. Ma playing Ma Nucci.
4: Yeah.
6: Yeah, I was like, whoa, that's awesome. So, but yeah, come back to your question. I liked it.
4: Okay. Rob, I already know you liked it.
5: I did. And I'm a little bummed that we didn't get to see everything that happened to Ma Nucci.
4: Well, we couldn't show what happened to Ma Nucci in the comic book that this story was based on. It was called Welcome Back, Frank. And it really shows Frank in the comic book. It showed the Frank being readjusted to civilian life after coming home from Vietnam. And he was in the middle of killing the Nucci family. And they had him cornered. The Nucci mob family had the Punisher cornered in the Central Park Zoo. And so Frank had to improvise. And he killed several of Ma Nucci's soldiers with various zoo animals, the boa constrictor, a tiger.
6: I wish they would have showed that.
4: That's what Rob's saying.
6: Oh my gosh, that would have been so crazy.
4: And Ma Nucci, who was so upset with her son, they can't do anything right, followed her goons into an entrapment, a bear entrapment. So Punisher, Frank, punches a bear in the face just to get it angry, runs away, and Ma Nucci, Judith Light's character, was mauled by a bear.
5: Yeah, I loved it.
4: And when I say mauled, Steph, she lost both arms, both legs, and was scarred up and down her get. So she was a...
5: She wore a wig.
6: Oh my God.
4: She wore a wig, so she had no... but picture her in a hospital bed, no arms, no legs, and yelling at her sons and her crew. So that's who Judith White played.
6: So she's doing way better in the show than in the comic, is what you're saying.
4: Yo, yes. When we saw her, when she got out of the car.
6: She's pretty good.
4: with two canes, that's like, okay, well, she got off light, no pun intended. But
6: do you think they'll ever come back to that? That's amazing. That needs to be a whole series in and of itself right there.
5: Yeah,
6: he punches a bear. If he wasn't my hero before, he absolutely is now. He punched a bear to make him mad. Yes. I cannot tell you how much of a fan of that I am.
4: I'll send you the stills, but yeah, that's in the comics. That's how the fate of Ma Nucci.
5: The Garth Ennis books were so bloody.
4: Yeah, they were very graphic, and I think they tried to, because Jon Bernthal co-wrote the script or co-wrote the story.
6: Right.
4: On this one,
6: yeah.
4: And he borrowed a lot from the Garth Ennis run of the Punisher. That's why that fight scene we saw so much graphic. And it kind of reminded me of the Kingpin wading through, you know, New York City Hall,
5: right?
4: Just wasting guys left and right. But that was, you know, the most violent we've ever seen the Punisher since, I think, Punisher season two.
6: That's saying something.
4: Go ahead. Yeah, that is saying something.
6: I heard him say that it was almost like he was saying that this episode was very much like frame for frame of the comic.
5: Yeah.
6: So definitely, you know, goes back to what you were saying, Craig, how he really took from those. So, I mean, you seem more familiar with the comic, obviously, than me. But did you feel like that episode really was really close to source material?
4: Yeah, it was as close to a source material as we've seen since the Punisher Netflix series. The probably the closest it's been was in it was Punisher season one when he had Daredevil on the roof chained up, and he taped a gun to Daredevil's hand and wanted, you know, Daredevil to shoot him, because if he doesn't shoot, if Daredevil doesn't shoot the Punisher, and the Punisher is going to kill someone. That was straight out of the comic. I'm trying to remember if that was Punisher season one, if that was Daredevil season three. But Punisher One Last Kill really is probably the most comic accurate Punisher story.
5: The Punisher over the years is a completely unhinged guy. I mean,
6: don't say.
5: No, seriously. Like, you don't even know half the things that they did to him. One point in time, he was they mind hypnotized him something, and he killed Nick Fury.
6: Oh,
5: yeah. And then another time, he got killed, and he became an angel.
4: And he was killing.
6: That must have been something.
4: That was something.
5: And then
6: Angel Punisher.
5: Then they made him a mob boss. And then, then there was another time. He actually became Frankenstein, and it was called Frankencastle.
4: No way.
6: That's also amazing. They need to do that as well.
5: And then there was another time where he woke up and he was black.
4: Yeah, that was during
6: what did they do to this character in the comics? Holy moly.
5: He'd been all over the place.
4: A lot.
6: Yeah,
4: he was gone.
5: The silliest one, and I know you're going to agree with me. During the War of Heroes, the Civil War thing, Frank worships Captain America because he's the ultimate soldier. So they teamed up. But Frank at one point took over as being, and he was wearing this silly Captain America costume but basically because he's a little more bloodthirsty and Cap isn't, Cap.
6: Yeah.
5: Kind of discarded him, and he was like, you never hear Cap yelling the things he was yelling at Frank Castle.
4: Yeah, it's the Punisher has been through a lot. And last thing I'll say before we get back to the actual show, there was a really cool what if story. Is what if Frank Castle had gotten the super soldier serum instead of Steve Rogers? And
6: oh my God, can you? The world would just be annihilated.
4: Steph, he had a shield with the Punisher logo on it instead of the star on Captain America.
6: Wow.
4: Yeah.
5: And then there was what if the Punisher killed the Marvel Universe?
4: Yeah, I still have that one. But we're getting off track, and we can talk about Punisher all day, but we need to talk about one Punisher, one last kill. This, and someone, actually our friend Donna, Rob, asked me, when should I watch this? When should I watch Punisher Last Kill? And there's one of two answers. You could watch right after Daredevil Born Again season one, when Frank escapes, and then watch it. You can see what he's done. Or you can watch it at the end of Daredevil Born Again season two to see where Frank has been and why he didn't help out Matt while all this carnage was going on in New York City. When would you tell people to watch Punisher Last Kill? After season one or after?
5: I might tell them if they don't need to watch it right before they go see Spider-Man.
4: Okay.
5: Because I think Spider-Man, the movie, is going to be closer to what we see at the end of One Last Kill.
6: That's what I was going to ask you guys, too, how you think this was going to lead into or tie in with the new Spider-Man.
4: Well, we saw the only critique I have of Punisher One Last Kill was right at the end. That's when I wanted to start. That's when I really got into it. And I was like, I wanted to see more of that. So I think we're going to see the Frank Castle we saw at the end, complete with the emblem, the iconic Punisher emblem. So I think when we see him in Spider-Man, he's been going through it. So that's why when we see him in Spider-Man, he and Spider-Man are very well acquainted. So Punisher's obviously been wreaking a lot of havoc between One Last Kill and...
5: You hear that in the trailer.
4: Yeah.
5: What does Spider-Man say? Go home,
4: Go
5: Frank?
4: Go home, Frank. So like, and you know, and get off my truck, you know, suit yourself, and boom, he shoots him. So I think we're at the end of One Last Kill and beginning of Spider-Man, Frank is going to be cutting a long swath and cleaning up this one-horse town that he calls New York City.
5: And that's the thing. The Punisher is, for all intents and purposes, a good guy and a bad guy. Because he does really horrible, horrible things, but he thinks he's doing them for the right reason. So, you know.
6: Right.
5: So it's like, how do you think? Then sometimes he does stuff that's just so horrible, like punching a bear and feeding Manucci to the bears, so then you're like, wow, that's like really dark.
4: And what we saw a lot, you know, we saw the introspection of Frank Castle. We saw his still dealing with the loss of his family. By the way, the little girl was John Bernthal's real life daughter. Yes, it was.
5: Oh, cool.
6: Oh, that's really cool.
4: Yeah, it was Amelia that we saw in when he went to the grave. That was also from the from the comic book. But this Frank Castle you saw, and you saw Steph, one of your favorites, Karen Page, make an appearance.
5: Although she wasn't really there.
4: But I know that's you were. We thought that she belonged more with Frank than she did with Matt.
6: Yeah, I remember guys saying that.
4: So when you saw her in this, I thought she was real too. Until you know she wasn't, but
6: yeah.
4: I thought it was great her giving Frank a pep talk and getting him out. I gotta be honest. For those of you who haven't seen it, Punisher One Last Kill, it's still available on Disney Plus. The first 5 minutes, I had to turn it off because of one particular gripping scene involving an animal.
6: I think I know what you wanted. Yes. Yeah. Oh my God, Craig, I almost couldn't watch the rest of the episode. I was like, please don't.
5: I had no problem.
6: I cannot.
4: I shut it off. I had to go away. I recently lost a pet, for those of you who don't know. So that was, the wound was still fresh for me, but, that's really... But because it grabbed me, because it elicited that type of emotion that I had to turn it off and walk away, shows how good a script this was and how good it was. And, you know, we got our redemption arc at the end.
6: Yes. I was like, do it. Get him. I'm like the guy with the hat. I'm like, tell him what he did to you. Tell him.
4: I could have wished. I got to sit on the couch with you, Steph, just to watch. I'm going to watch you watch a Punisher. Like, get him. But it was really telling. It was a great arc we see in Frank Castle and in John Bernthal's character arc. And we talked about some on a previous episode. Rob, why one of the reasons you critiqued Mandalorian and Grogu where there wasn't enough dialogue. John Bernthal had maybe a page of dialogue in this movie.
6: He doesn't even need dialogue. Like, he's so good.
4: Yeah, I agree. Kind of like in the Kingpin episode where he lost Vanessa. Did you know he didn't speak until 45 minutes into that episode?
6: Are you kidding?
4: No. The episode in Daredevil season, Born Again season 2... the first one after Vanessa died.
6: Yeah.
4: Vincent D'Onofrio did not have a single line of dialogue until Daredevil approached him in the basement at the end.
6: Wow.
4: And he said, "You again."
5: You know, I had, until like 5 years ago, I had every comic of The Punisher. Every version. War Journal, you know, everything. And there was... I didn't even like do the tip of the edge. There was a point where they thought the Punisher was gone, dead maybe, and all these people became the Punisher. And that was really cool. And then he turned on Microchip at one point.
4: Who was played by Eben Moss Bacharach in the...
5: from Fantastic Four.
6: Yeah, oh my gosh, you got it in.
4: There it is. And from The Bear.
5: And we were talking about The Bear eating Manucci, so everything comes back around.
4: It all comes back around. So when we... Now, you said you were disappointed, Steph, because you thought it was going to be a series and not just...
5: I was too.
4: I did know... If when I saw Punisher One Last Kill, I'm saying no, and I only said it was going to be a one shot because I know how busy John Bernthal has been and the number of projects he has this year. So that there's no way he could have. This was going to be a series because he's got, and he even said this on the Kelly Clarkson show. Yes, I watch it. That when he was doing Punisher One Last Kill, he was doing that back to back with the Odyssey, so he had to keep the beard for 3 months, and his wife hated it. So he had that, and he's got Spider-Man, and he's got the Odyssey. I saw him on Broadway in Dog Day Afternoon, and that's going until July. So he's a very busy man. Yeah, so that's why I knew it wasn't going to be serious, and I was disappointed too. I want to know. Yeah. I want a Punisher series. You know, we haven't got season three yet. So I still want him to do. And I think he does, too, if he just stops taking so many projects.
5: You think he'll ever come back as Al Capone?
4: From Night at the Museum? Yeah. I still can't believe that's how you know him, from Night at the Museum.
5: Yeah.
4: out of all things.
5: And Walking Dead.
4: Oh, yeah. Well, see,
6: that's how I know him.
4: That's how I knew him, too.
5: But I knew him from being Al Capone and being black and white.
4: Night at the Museum. So
5: my brain works like nobody.
4: And it works really well. In Punisher Last Kill, there was a lot of people were taking it apart from all the stunts that he was doing. And, the one long hallway scene, kind of what we saw in Daredevil season one, going from there to the roof and, all the carnage and stuff. We can't really see that in when he's going to be in Spider-Man. He can't even curse. He saw the web on his mouth. So a PG-13 Punisher, is that still marketable? That's something likable or something that you would want to watch?
5: It's just going to make it tougher.
4: Good.
5: It's going to make it tougher for parents.
4: Mm-hmm.
5: Can I show?
6: I don't know. I mean, if it's like a standalone thing, I think that's a bad move. But if it's like incorporated with somebody like Spider-Man, they sort of have to.
4: Yeah. And I think after Spider-Man, seeing how big a role he plays, I think will determine future. I think it's not out of the question to have another season three on Disney, Disney Plus, and they've shown they have no problem doing R-rated series like Echo was and Daredevil Born Again season one and two were. But and we don't know if he's going to show up in season three either.
5: Well, I haven't even heard if he's going to be in Doomsday or Secret Wars.
4: No, we have not. And I don't know how many street-bound heroes we're going to see in Doomsday. I know we're, like I said many times on this podcast, that Daredevil Born Again season three is already shooting, and we already know that the Defenders will be back. Iron Fist and Luke Cage and Jessica Jones, but will we see the Punisher in season three? That's my big question.
5: I'm still sour about the Defenders.
4: I know,
5: because I want it to be Doctor Strange and Silver Surfer and the Hulk.
4: Yeah, the original Defenders.
5: Namor, yes.
4: Yeah, but that was in the comic books, and we can only do our street level ones. I will say to our listeners of Comic Book Gurus, if you enjoyed The Punisher, One Last Kill, then please go out to your local comic shop and check out the series Welcome Home, Frank. John Bernthal said in an interview that he borrowed heavily from this. A lot of the scenes in there were taken straight from the comic book with his when he went to the grave of his wife, when he was walking down the street with his head down and not looking in and not paying attention to the crime that was going on. So that was a lot. So in Welcome Home, Frank really showed how he adjusted coming home from Vietnam, from war. And
6: not well.
4: Yeah. And, you know, because we as fans always thought that, you know, he came home and he finally got his wife and his kids and he was so happy. Mm-hmm. And then they were gunned down and a mob hit gone wrong. But we find out, Steph, that he came home, but he wasn't home. He didn't want any affection from his wife. He kind of like looked past his kids. He needed a war. He needed to, you know, to feel that. So by the time his wife was killed and, you know, he's lost his kids, they were kind of like separating. They weren't really, you know, his wife was not happy at all. So
5: last series.
6: I'm sure that like weighed on him more too.
4: Yeah.
6: Like, to know, like, God, I just wasted all that time that I didn't know would have been my last time with them.
4: Yeah.
5: The last series of The Punisher in the comic book, as far as I know, was a storyline where he became the head of, I think, Hydra or something. And he resurrected his wife and kids. But they couldn't leave the compound. So this is a Frank that he got his wife back and he got his kids back. Well, he got his wife back, but every time they tried to bring the kids back, it didn't work. But
4: it was the hand. The same hand that we're going to see in Spider-Man, the one brand new day, fighting in jail. So I think, and I'm saying this now, when we saw the trailer for Spider-Man, we saw him fighting all these red ninjas in prison. That's the hand. I think that Spider-Man was there to visit Matt. And that scene where we see Spider-Man jumping into the fray against, I think that's going to be Daredevil on one side and the Punisher on the other.
6: That'd be awesome.
4: Yeah. And I think after the movie comes out, then we see the full, they're going to incorporate those two guys in the full trailer. They're kind of.
5: And something I said after Daredevil, right, where you saw this thing with a rose on it. And now the rose came back up in Punisher. So Kingpin's son is the rose.
4: You still think there's going to be a Kingpin son somewhere?
5: Yeah.
4: Okay. Well, if it wasn't James Gunn and Gandolfini, I don't know, since, you know, Daniel's gone, so I don't know who it's going to be unless they're going to bring somebody else in season three. But Punisher, One Last Kill, really set the tone for future.
5: He hated his dad.
4: He did. But again, we haven't even met this character. We don't know where Richard Fisk is or if there is a Richard Fisk. And if Vanessa's gone, where would this son come from? I'm asking you. I'm demanding you. So I know you want the rose, Rob. I want the rose too. But again, unless we have some type of, once that, the dream of the rose died for me when Chris Gandolfini was killed in season two.
5: Because you thought he was going to be the rose.
4: Yes. That would make sense. Because we didn't ever knew his father. And he was so blindly loyal to Fisk. And that would be something that his mom would have told him, you know.
5: But Fisk had a son, another son, named Butch.
4: Yeah.
5: And Butch was a crime guy, but he wasn't the rose.
4: No.
5: So I'd say, like, Fisk could have.
4: Yeah. And in his grief could have turned to someone else. And, you know, we don't now. Oh, my God. If we could get the Kingpin in Spider-Man, that would be something.
5: Yeah, I don't know why they don't do that.
4: Yeah, that's really because, you know, these guys were talking about Kingpin, Punisher. They're Spider-Man villains. They first appeared in Spider-Man and they just migrated over to Daredevil and became Daredevil's number one guys. But these are Spider-Man villains.
5: Because Spider-Man was always street level.
4: Yeah.
5: You know? And it was gangs like Tombstone and.
4: Yeah. And Scorpion and the people that we'll see in Brand New Day. Yeah. And, you know, what I missed in Punisher One Last Kill was Darren, you know, at least in Daredevil season two, they mention Frank a lot. They didn't mention any of the other
5: heroes. Hey, what happened to him?
4: Yeah, or just, you know, maybe Daredevil can help us, or maybe Jessica can help us. It's like there wasn't even a mention, not even a newspaper sighting or something on the news. That's would be my lone critique of Punisher One Last Kill, that they didn't incorporate the other heroes in that. But it's still really good, really well shot. The stunts were great. I think John Bernthal did say that he was actually on fire during that one scene where he came through the door.
6: I saw that too, yeah.
4: So good on him for doing his own stunts. Going forward, Steph, I know you're a huge Punisher fan now. What would you like to see in the future? Would you like to see another season or just another one shot like this?
6: Well, I want to see him punch a bear, but
4: check your phone.
6: I just been so mad in that hospital bed with no limbs.
4: you want to see it on a big screen, correct?
6: Yes, 100%.
5: Judith Light worked.
6: He'll actually punch a bear too.
5: Judith Light worked really well. Is that
4: she did?
6: Yes,
4: she killed. Yeah. She killed it, and
6: she's still the boss, guys.
4: Yeah.
6: There.
4: I saw that.
5: I think the bear is her boss.
6: In the comics, it is.
4: But again, her story arc. Are we going to see more Manucci? I mean, now that the Kingpin is gone, there could be a power vacuum here that she could take if they're, you know, going to keep her. And, you know, they're keeping, I'm saying with this Daredevil universe and Punisher universe, they're keeping a lot of people that weren't, that were killed in the comics, but they're still alive on Daredevil. Karen Page. Mm-hmm. Heather Glenn, Manucci are no longer with us in comic books, but they're alive and well in the Daredevil universe. And speaking of alive and well, it's us, but not for much longer. This has been our recap of Punisher, One Last Kill. Stay in and see it if you haven't seen it, and check out Spider-Man Brand New Day. When it comes to a theater near you, don't forget to punch your local bear. And we will do this again some other time. For Rockstar Rob and from the Planet Zoom staff, my name is Craig Lagans. This has been the Comic Book Gurus, and we'll see you in the funny papers.
5: See ya.
6: Bye.
5: Look out for the bear.

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7: 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I'm so glad to be here. Love to be here. I love to listen to the great music, and we have a blues artist we're going to be talking about. You know, we've done a lot of people on this show, a lot of recording artists, a lot of movie stars, and, you know, different genres of music. But we never really had anybody that's a blues artist on the show, and we got one today. But before we get to our guest, I wanted to let you know, it is, you know, it's a Saturday afternoon. Guys go out, gals go out, enjoy the day. Do not stay home. Do not just, you know, live in your apartment or your house. Just get out and do a fun thing. Now, I've got Josh with me again. Josh is my engineer and my producer, and he's just a great guy. You know, basically, he's you're pretty interesting. So you're younger than I am, Josh. Is that's correct, right?
8: I think so. I'm not quite sure, but I do. Yeah, I'm 25.
7: He's looking at me. He's like, he's trying to butter me up here, okay? Because I'm like, I got one foot in the grave. You know what I mean? I'm 67 years old over here. He's like, I think I'm a little bit older than you.
8: So, trying to sneak into that will, maybe.
7: So, like, Josh, do you like blues music?
8: I love blues music. I like Buddy Guy and like Muddy Waters. I like the classics. Yeah,
7: B.B. King.
8: Sure, B.B. King.
7: Oh yes. Yeah. So you're really into it. I've been to B.B. King's in New York City, by the way. Great facility. Great place to do that. But yeah, I can't believe it. I've been doing this for 6 years, and we've never had a blues artist on. Especially somebody of the caliber that we have here today. I mean, this individual actually was nominated for 2 Grammys.
8: Wow.
7: Which is pretty amazing. So let me just see if I can get to the information that I've got here. So we have Solomon King, okay? And he is a singer-songwriter, a guitarist, too, who has recognized a lot of places, including the city of Los Angeles. He lives in Los Angeles, and he has two Grammy entrants nominees. Also did music for True Blood. We all know True Blood. Great series. And what an honor to have him on. So, Solomon, how you doing today, sir?
9: Good morning, Peter. How are you doing?
7: I am good. Don't call me Peter. You know why? Because when I was young, whenever I got in trouble, my mom would say, Peter. Nope, don't Peter. Don't do that, Peter. So I changed it to Pete. And I'm a pilot, too. So did you ever see Pilot Peter?
9: Oh, what do you fly?
7: I used to fly T-30. I used to fly T-34s in the military, trainers. I fly an O-10 Bronco. I also flew, of course, the T-41s, which is Cessnas, Sipdip Cessnas for search and rescue, homeland defense, and everything along those lines. Pretty much what I did when I was in. But yeah, you ever hear of Pilot Peter? It sounds so much better if I say Pilot Pete. Okay, so I stick with Pete in this case.
9: Well, I'm happy to call you Pete, but I do have to confess that Peter Pan was always one of my heroes and role models. So I'm personally, I like the word Peter, but you know, if it reminds you of your mom being in trouble, that's probably a good thing. You probably deserve it, Pete.
7: Oh, I miss my mom. She's gone now, so I would love to be called Peter in that derogatory way. But yeah, but you're right. You know, it's funny you mentioned Peter Pan. My wife keeps saying I should grow up. So maybe it works out that every once in a while someone calls me Peter.
9: Nah, man, don't grow up. I mean, what's the point of that?
7: This is true. This is true. So, Solomon, let's talk about you. Let's talk about your music. Let's talk about your rise, because obviously you're doing extremely well. You're up and coming. And, you know, I love getting artists like you on who I've had several on that basically didn't even have a contract with a record company. And then later on, boom, they're big. I mean, they're doing a lot of that stuff. And I know that you're on your way all the way up as well. And you've been in the business for a while, too, obviously, you know, for many, many years. So tell me about how you got started in music. When did that happen?
9: Well, first off, I was born in Detroit. So we can talk about that in a minute if you
7: sure.
9: like. But Detroit was one of the great, great spots in the world for music and to grow up in music. So when I was 8 years old, my parents finally got me a guitar, which means I'd been bugging them for a while to get one. But when I was 8, they finally got me one. When I was 12, I was a dancer on Motown shows. And there's another story.
7: Oh,
9: there.
7: Wow. We got to hear that one.
9: Yeah, and then, you know, like from 12 on, like I was in rock bands in Detroit. Susie Quattro's brother managed the band I was in. We worked all over Michigan, played with everybody and everything. And then I came to California when I turned like 21 or 22. If you guys remember a band called The Knack.
7: Oh, of course.
9: They were okay, so Doug Feiger and I grew up around the block from one another, and we were in bands together, and he had moved to California, and he came back to Detroit to visit his family, and I saw him, and he was telling me about California, and I said, well, I want to go to California. He said, okay, let's go. So we just got into my Karmann Ghia. We drove to California, and I've been here ever since.
7: Well, it's funny you mentioned The Knack, because when I was in college radio, I founded a college radio station. I'm one of the founders of one of the stations there way back in the 80s, like 80, 81, whatever. And The Knack was big back then. It was so big. I remember playing their music. In fact, we had them at the radio station way back when they were just, you know, they were just coming out of their alternative, and they were just getting involved with that. So yeah, that's pretty cool. But tell me about your Motown experience. I want to hear about that first before your music.
9: Well, like when I was 12 years old, I had a girlfriend. I mean, you know, 12 years old girlfriend type thing.
7: Okay.
9: Her name was Judy Pollock, and her dad was a violinist for the Detroit Symphony.
7: Okay.
9: The Detroit Symphony was the string section for Motown. People don't know that, but, you know, the reason those records sound so good, they had the best musicians
7: they did.
9: Playing on them.
7: Yeah.
9: And Motown was really, really coming up. They were doing some national TV shows. Murray Kay, you might remember him.
7: Of course.
9: He was hosting some of these shows. So there was a national TV show that Motown was going to do. And they contacted Judy's. They needed some white kids on the show for dancers, you know.
7: Okay.
9: So... So Judy's dad asked his daughter, do you know anybody that would like to be your dance partner on these shows? And she said, yeah. So she brought me on the show, and the Temptations were on it, the Four Tops were on it, Supremes were on it. Oh, everybody. And there's also another story about what happened on that shoot. But that's how I got started with the Motown thing. And, you know, just went on from there. I was just always really attracted to and just felt an affinity and a real calling for that music, along with other stuff. Detroit, you know, we had everything. We had, of course, we had great rockers. We had Bob Seger. We had Iggy. We had Ted Nugent. We had great rockers. But the other thing people don't know is that we had great country guys, too, because people would come up from... Appalachia and all that, they'd come up to work in car factories. So they brought country music as well. So we just had and of course the Jazzers were in Detroit too. So we had everything. And I was so blessed to have the opportunity to be part of that and to learn from it and try and, you know, suck up whatever I could.
7: That's true. And of course, when you think of Motown, you think of course, Barry Gordy, who created that, that whole line and the amazing music and the amazing artists. You can't name an artist that didn't start in Motown that ended up, you know, being so great. I mean, even Michael Jackson and the Jacksons, even though they're not really affiliated, they were there in the beginning. There's so many great artists that have come out of Motown and the music and the R&B sound that they did have. So how did it go from doing R&B or rock and roll? Because you talked about the rock and roll band that you got into jazz. When did that occur?
9: I never got into jazz. You know, sometimes people think that jazz and blues is the same thing, but they're really not. So jazz was always a very intellectual form that I never really got. But the blues was something that was just soul and just emotional music that you didn't have to think too much about. And that not thinking is right up my alley.
7: I like that. It's like, I tell you one thing, you know, the best way to have people like you is to knock yourself, because then they're like, wow, this guy's a cool guy. I mean, he's really talented. He does a great job. You've done a lot. And he's like, but he's also trying to improve himself, because that's a good way to be. I think that, you know, we talked to off the line. We talked about the Righteous Brothers. We had Bucky Hurd and we had Bill Medley on. I know there were influences for you as well. Who cannot love that group? And I tell you, the one thing I like about both of them, and I've met many artists, some I won't even mention because they're not very nice, okay? And others that are incredible. And I tell you, Bill Medley, you meet him in person, he's the nicest guy. Bucky Hurd, religious, really nice guy, and they people love them because of who they are. When they meet them, they're exactly the same people. So I guess you put yourself around those individuals, or you made sure that you were around them as well.
9: Well, your experience might be different than mine, but what I have found is that the bigger the person is, the nicer they are. Greats that I've met are the nicest people. And the ones who aren't so great, they're the ones that, you know, maybe they got something that they're trying to prove or something they're trying to cover up or something. But the ones who are really great, wow, those people are so nice and so kind and so generous. And I try to be like them.
7: And, you know, from the conversation that I'm having with you right now, you are definitely, for those of you just joining, we are talking with Solomon King, and he is a singer-songwriter, guitarist, and he's also got some songs that we'll put on the series True Blood. And we'll be back with Live on Tape right after these messages. 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
7: 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And I'm here with Josh, my engineer. And we got a great guest for you. But before we do that,

0: Star Public Relations, and they can be reached at 631-506-6600, 631-506-6600. And we are with singer, songwriter, guitarist, and just an all-around great guy. Solomon King is with us today. We were talking about the difference, and I'm glad you did that, because, you know, I always put blues and jazz kind of together, and I guess rhythm and blues, R&B, would work better on that. But so thank you for straightening me out with that, Solomon. I do appreciate that.
1: Yeah, it's a common thing. And, you know, all music is music and all music is great. But there's a huge chasm between the blues and jazz, even though it all comes out of the blues. And all the great jazz guys will tell you that it comes out of the blues anyways. But it's a whole different mindset to play jazz, just like it's a different mindset to play classical music. I've been playing classical guitar for the last 5 years, and that's also in a completely different approach to the instrument and to music. So it's a huge world to explore.
0: So now you're a guitar player as well. What do you play, acoustic, electric, or what exactly do you play?
1: I play them all. Like this afternoon, I've got an electric gig. So last couple of days, I've been playing electric guitar to get ready for that. I do a solo acoustic show, so I do that as well. And I also play classical guitar, you know, like Spanish guitar, that kind of stuff as well. So the three is what I do, and I stay busy.
0: Yeah, so that I guess you're doing a lot of local stuff. But so tell me, before we go into more of the blues, or in this case, what you've been doing there, tell me about how you got connected with vampires. The best way to describe it.
1: Well, I didn't personally have any connection. I had recorded this song, Jack Me Up, and I got a call from a music supervisor that said, your Jack Me Up song. I said, yeah. She said, well, there's this TV show that they're getting ready to do. It's a new show. No one, you know, it's never been on before, and they'd like to use your song. I said, okay. I said, do they pay? She said, yeah, they pay really good. I said, okay, give them the song. And she says, okay, it's a show about vampires. I said, okay, whatever. So they put the song on, and it turned out the show was True Blood, and True Blood became a big success. And that kind of spilled over to me, and I got some notoriety from it, and I still get a check from that show even years later. So that's my connection with vampires.
0: well, that's a pretty good one. Obviously, it's off your first album, Under the Sun, which is widely acclaimed. And of course, the two songs that were on there, and we just talked about the one that was basically there, which was, of course, a Grammy entrant nomination for Best Contemporary Blues Album and Recording, contract with the Chicago Blue Skunk Records. So tell us about that song. We're going to play it, by the way, after you're done the intro, because it's so good. I mean, and even though this is a talk radio show, I like to throw in music every now and then, especially from artists like yourself. So tell us about it, how you created it, how you made it. It came off your album. So talk about that. Tell me about that as well.
1: Wow. I mean, no one's ever asked you that question, so I'm not sure exactly how much I want to share, because it came from a relationship I had with a beautiful lady at the time. Her name was Zena.
0: Okay.
1: And we were, I'm not going to go into exactly what we were doing.
0: Don't worry about it. You could be general.
1: but generally, you know, she came up with the phrase, Jack Me Up. And I thought, oh, that would be a good title for a song. So I wrote the song, and after I wrote it, she was kind of, I mean, I don't believe, you know, psychic, this, that, and the other, but she wrote that song, and she said, well, that song's going to put you in the book. I said, okay. And I started playing the song live, and people reacted to it, and then we recorded it, and it got on True Blood, and I still play it to this day, and it's people are always moved by it, and I always enjoy playing the song. So,
0: well, we're going to play it now. We're going to play it now because I tell you, I think it's a

A great song. I listened to it prior, and I can just picture that on True Blood. I can picture it in the background during that, because it is so, it fits the series. So without further ado, we're going to be playing Jack Me Up. And of course, that's Solomon King right here at WWDB AM 860 Talk Radio Philadelphia.

0: And that's Solomon King and Jack Me Up. And that was featured, believe it or not, that was on True Blood, part of the series, the television series there. For those just joining, we are talking with Solomon King. He is just a great singer-songwriter, guitarist, blues artist, and he's a recipient of the BMW Living Legend Award, twice nominated Grammy entrant nominee for the song what you just heard. Basically, one of the songs, which he had two in that series, as well as Jack Me Up. So I tell you, Solomon, I'm impressed, man. That is just so tight. And you've got that blues sound that's just absolutely amazing. How long did it take to write that song?
1: A lifetime. I mean, you know, all the songs, you know, like, whether it takes, you know, a day or 5 minutes or 3 weeks or whatever, it's a lifetime of experience and learning the craft and doing all the things that we do that go into this process of creating these things. So it takes a lifetime.
0: So what comes first, the lyrics or the music? How do you do this? Is it quick? Does it take a while?
1: All great questions. And there's no answer for it. Sometimes it's a lyric. No, I mean, we're laughing, but, and, you know, I'd like to give you an answer that's like a definitive answer, but there just is not one. Sometimes it's a lyric. Sometimes it's a groove. Sometimes it's a riff. Sometimes you just, you know, fall and break your neck and, oh, that song. Okay. I don't know where these songs come from. just come. And I try to keep myself in a state where I can be open to them coming and just hope they'll keep coming to me and that I can do them service and present them properly.
0: Does it ever happen at night while you're sleeping and all of a sudden you wake up and you're like, I got to write this stuff down?
1: Yeah, all the time. I keep a pad and pencil by my bed, and often I wake up in the middle of the night and I'll think of a line or I'll think of a melody. And if I don't write it down, it'll be gone. But if I do, there's a chance that I'll have it in the morning.
0: Yeah, that's right. That's an important factor, because if you don't write it down, you can forget it. Now, blues is different than all the other type of music. And syncopation, basically, it's never the same the second time around, or it is. It's so different. It's very, very difficult to do. So I got about a minute before the break. If you can explain to me, you know, how hard it is to do blues music. And you've got to experience it, obviously, but it's got to be in your life to do that. But it's so different, isn't it?
1: I hate to disappoint you, but it's really not that hard. It's just a question of, for me anyways, of being in the moment and trying to, you know, receive the song from wherever it comes from. And if you're playing in front of people, it's a conversation, and you're trying to feel what the people are feeling, and you want to, like, give them what it is that they want to hear and what you can communicate to them.
0: Well, you see, that's why you're really good at what you do, because you make everything so simple. 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
0: 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Pete Tribuco here with my producer, Josh, who's in studio on a beautiful day and Saturday. Obviously, it's the weekend. Go out, have some fun, and do some crazy stuff. Not too crazy, obviously, but do some stuff out there, have a good time. And we got a great guest with us, of course. It's Solomon King. He is a singer-songwriter, guitarist. In addition to that, he has done some really fun stuff, including, I guess he's the recipient of so many awards, including a Living Legend Award, and twice selected as a Grammy entrant nominee for his work on True Blood, which we just heard one of his songs, Jack Me Up, which was amazing. So now you started early, and what are you doing now? I mean, I know you said you're doing gigs right now around the area. Are we ever going to see you in Philadelphia or New York City or somewhere in this area? We got to see you.
1: I hope so. I love to play. I like to tour. And I believe that we're working on some East Coast shows right now as we speak. So hopefully you and I can get together and have a coffee or a cocktail or whatever it is that y'all do out there in Philadelphia. And we'll have a good time.
0: Well, not only that, we'll get you in the studio here, basically. And, you know, we get to see you face to face. And we'll promote it for you, too. We'll promote whatever show you have in the Philly, even Atlantic City or any place in like more central or South Jersey. We cover that area as well as Delaware, northern portion of Delaware. So if you're anywhere in that area, by all means, we would be happy to have you in the studio to do what you're doing. And now, do you have any albums out or anything else other than we talked about the first album that you had? Is there anything else coming out at this point?
1: Well, there are several albums. I think I got like 7 or 8 albums that are out. And right now I've got put together a collection of 7 singles, because I think that right now the state of music is better served by putting out singles than it is full albums, you know. So I've been putting out singles, but I just came out with a new song, Blood on the Streets. And that kind of turned everything around topsy-turvy, because the song just was written and performed very, very recently, and it's a hit. So that's what we're doing right now, and it's a very important song. I usually don't do political stuff. Like I say, Pete, I'm a simple guy. I like to ride my motorcycle. I like to, you know, sing love songs. I like to have a glass of champagne with a beautiful lady. But there's some stuff going on politically right now that's just really, really disturbing to me. And I'm not talking about, you know, red, blue, left, right. I'm just talking about what's happening in this country. And I wrote a song about it, and people are reacting really strongly to it. And that's something that I'm working very hard on right now, to get that song and that message out as much as I can. It's called Blood on the Streets.
0: Well, it sounds like, well, just by the title itself, I can pretty much surmise what we're talking about. And you're right. Society is different. I mean, I grew up in the 70s, okay? And in the 80s, obviously, I went to college. And, you know, things were a little different back then. I mean, now you go around, we've got active shooters, okay, that are everywhere, okay? You've got people that just hate. Just for hate reasons. I mean, there's no reason other than their parents, or they decided to do stuff like that. So whether it's blue or red, it doesn't really matter. No one's working together. And that's the big problem that I think we're having. And because of that, it's spilling out into the public with active shooting and people trying to hurt each other. You got social media where they're just being so nasty. And I've been a victim of that too. We all have. So I think it's a great song, and it's probably appropriate at this time.
1: Yeah, it is. And I just want to add that, you know, Pete, part of our mission, what you and I are doing right now and having whatever platform we have to reach out to people, is to change that narrative and to present, a different path and to create a different vibe. So for all the hate that's out there, it's up to all of us to turn that stuff around. And if we don't do it, then it won't get turned around. So that's why I wrote that song, and that's why we're promoting that right now.
0: And keep writing songs like that, because obviously we need, you know, to have that information out there. One voice can change everything, but if you have multiple voices, that's even better. So obviously you're doing something for the real reasons, for the right reasons. Now, I do want to bring up, I want to go off on a tangent really quick, because I saw this and I found it really interesting. Okay. You did an acting gig, a movie, an indie movie. I've done a few of those, by the way, as well. They're so much fun to do, and sometimes they get really, really big. But you did one, and basically it was called I'm Good at Freaky. And you portrayed a record producer, of all people, Phil Spector, on the night of the murder of Lena Clarkson. We all know that story and how that turned out, obviously. But what was that about? What was that like to actually portray somebody like Phil Spector?
1: That was an incredible opportunity to explore a bunch of things that I would not have had the opportunity to do so had I not done the role. The first thing, for people who do or do not know Phil Spector, this was a man who had accomplished everything that, you know, men set out to do. He was the richest. He was the most powerful. He was super talented. He had, you know, risen to the very top of the music business. He'd produced everybody, including the Beatles, and had done stuff which even to this day has never been equaled. So here's a guy that has come to this point in his life, and he's got everything, but he's got nothing. So for me, that was the challenge of doing the role of playing Phil Spector. And for people who haven't seen the film, which is a lot of people, the film itself is it is just totally whack. The film is, I think, 70, 75 minutes, something like that, of real time.
0: Yeah.
1: From the time that Phil Spector and Lana Clarkson walk into his mansion until the gun goes off. So it's like, what happened in those 75 minutes? Almost, you know, semi-documentary style, drama documentary style, of minute by minute, what was going on there. And that's what the film is about. And it's whack.
0: So no, it definitely is. For those that don't know that story, that was very sad. He accomplished everything. He was. I mean, if you were anybody in the entertainment industry as far as a singer, he was there. He was always there as a producer, basically. And when you got on Phil Spector's side, you became a big star, plain and simple. But the other side of him was he was very lonely. He's very depressed. And he did crazy things. I mean, you know, eccentric things that you would not believe. To play that role, and again, I do some acting as well. That is a tough role to play because you got to get in his head. And unfortunately, depending on the type of acting you do, if you get into Phil Spector's head, you may never come back. But is that on cable now? Is that on like HBO or is that on like any of the platforms?
1: It's on Amazon,
0: at this point?
1: Yeah, it's on Amazon Prime. Is that what it is?
0: That's right, Amazon Prime. Folks, if you get a chance,
1: you can get it. I'm good at Freaky. You can find it.
0: Folks, if you get a chance, did you hear that? We could actually see our guest, Solomon King, who is a blues fanatical artist. He's great at that. But you can see him in a show called I'm Good at Freaky, and it's on Amazon Prime. You probably could get it for like, I don't know, $2, $3, $4, whatever it is. And it's really, really, really worth it. I'm going to do that, by the way. I'm going home later. Guess what I'm doing? I'm going to get freaky over here. Okay, check you out on
1: let
0: top
1: me know
0: of
1: what
0: it.
1: You think, because some people get so upset when they see the film that they can't watch it, and other people, like, they get it. So let me know what you think. I'd be curious.
0: I'm probably gonna like it.
1: Same thing for any fans out there. If you guys see it, send me an email. Go to my website, and if you send me an email, I respond to everybody that contacts me.
0: Okay, so we got about 5 minutes before the break. Tell us about your websites, where we can find your music, as well as everything that we've talked about.
1: Okay, so Solomon King, all O's in Solomon, S-O-L-O-M-O-N-K-I-N-G, you know, just like the King Solomon from the Bible, but turned around. It's not King Solomon, it's Solomon King. There's a story about that, but we won't get into that full story. And that's at SolomonKing.com. If you look for me on the socials, it's Solomon King and the Chosen. So if you're doing some kind of search, you got to add the Chosen, because there are more than one Solomon Kings out there, and Google gets very confused. But if you do put in Solomon King and the Chosen, you'll find me in a number of places. And if you do find me and you'd like to correspond, send me something. You know, like I say, I try to correspond and answer whatever I get. So please do.
0: And on top of that, you're also on social media too, right? Facebook, Twitter, Instagram.
1: All those things. Again, either under Solomon King or Solomon King and the Chosen. Again, because Google's just, that's how they want to do it. So either of those ways, please do reach out. And if you like what I do, or you have any ideas or stuff, just hit me up. I'm easy.
0: Well, that's good to hear. So, we're going to get you in Philadelphia. You know that. We're going to try to get you here. When will this...
1: I want to go.
0: When will this tour... I know you're setting it up, but what are we looking on a time frame? When would the tour be that would start?
1: Eileen, you know Eileen, right? We talked about her.
0: Oh, like, of course. You know, we love Eileen. She's amazing.
1: So she's talking about putting together some dates, maybe August, September for the East Coast. And if we can do all that, then you and I will get into trouble or stay out of trouble, whatever we do.
0: Well, you know, I do play the drums from time to time. So if you ever have a drummer that that basically doesn't make it or whatever, you can always throw me in there. But I'm going to need about a year's practice.
1: Pete, that happens all the time because drummers are notorious.
0: Well, if you watch This Is Spinal Tap, I don't know if you ever watched that, but the drummer always dies in the shows. And in other words, they have like six drummers and they all die terrible deaths.
1: I hate to say it, but usually deservedly so.
0: Well, you know, I don't know. I don't think I'd be a drummer on Spinal Tap because of that. But and I would probably need
1: right,
0: at least
1: it would be a final performance. Right. This Go is, ahead.
0: Well, it would be a final performance after you hear me play anyway. You should never ask me to come back. I mean, but here's something that you might find interesting.
1: That hasn't stopped many of the drummers from coming back, even though I told them not to. So it's okay.
0: This is true. One last thing. I got about a minute to go. And just a story, and then we'll go to break and we'll come back. I got taught by A.J. Pirro drums. Remember him from Twisted Sister, okay? In my homeroom.
1: Okay.
0: In my homeroom in 1977. He was in my homeroom. He was playing the drums, and basically he had the long hair and the Zildjian drums and all that stuff. He was part of our band, okay? And I went over and talked to him, and I saw the way he was holding the drums. I'm thinking, can you teach me how to do that? And for 6 months, he was in my homeroom. And because he was there, I learned to play the drums from A.J. Pirro, none other from Twisted Sister. So that's my claim to fame for drumming, okay? As far as I'm concerned. For those just joining us, we are talking with Solomon King, and he is he does everything. He's a singer, songwriter, guitarist. He's got a lot of stuff out there, albums. We'll talk about that, and we'll be back with him and live on tape right after these messages. 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
0: 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And welcome back to Live on Tape with Pete Tribuco on this Saturday afternoon. And of course, I've got Josh with me today. We are talking with a singer, songwriter, guitarist, Solomon King. He has been recognized by the City of Los Angeles and the California State Legislature for his contributions to blues music. He is also the recipient of the BMW Living Legend Award and has twice been selected as a Grammy entrant nominee for his work with True Blood. Of course, that's the television series. And he's appeared in concert halls, juke joints around the world. He's been so cool out there. But there's one thing I did want to mention. We talked about drummers, me being a lousy drummer. Okay. But I also noticed that you did something. I guess it was something you did for a duet, I guess, with guitars and drum duo with a Don Heffington. Can you tell me about that?
1: Sure. After I did the first album, the Under the Sun album, which made all the noise and did all that, that was a very, very big production. We had a lot of famous people on that. It was a great rhythm section. The Motown players were the rhythm section. I had a great producer, arranger. And I felt like they just kind of plugged me into it, that I was... It was created in the Motown mode where just, you know, there was great, great stuff. And I was the singer, guitar player. They just plugged me in. I was like a little cog in the machine, which was fine and good. But it's the next record, I wanted to do something that I thought should be simpler and would express more of what I wanted to, what I was feeling at that time. So I got together with Marvin Etzioni, who's a amazing producer out here, and we talked about what I want to do, and he said, well, let's just do guitar and drums. And Don Heffington he's passed. He was an amazing drummer. All kinds of stuff with all kinds of people. Lucinda Williams, list goes on and on. But we got into the studio and we just did that very thing. I played acoustic guitar that was mic'd up, and I think we even might have put it to an amp. And he played drums, and that's the record, just guitar and drums. So real simple, real straight ahead. And there are a couple really worthwhile pieces on that record. The record's called Medicine. the title track to that is well worth a listen. And also, I did a version of "Be My Baby."
0: Yeah, the Ronettes,
1: which was a Phil Spector production, and we tried to get that into the Phil Spector movie, but the publisher that owns the rights to it would not allow it because Al Pacino was making a movie about Phil Spector at the exact same time, and they wouldn't let anybody do anything with Phil Spector movie that might have impinged or taken the spotlight away from Al Pacino. So we didn't get it into the movie, but it is also well worth a listen if you listen to the record Medicine. Please do.
0: I do. So now you said you had several albums. We talked about only two at this point. Can you briefly give me all the albums you have and what you've done? And of course, one more time, your website.
1: Well, the website, SolomonKing.com, again, all O's in Solomon King, you know how to spell that.
0: Uh-huh.
1: That's got all the albums on the website, and you can stream them for free. If you want to buy some downloads, you can do that. But that's all on there. We talked about Under the Sun, which was the first Solomon King record. We just talked about Medicine.
0: Yep.
1: After that, I did a record called Train. And I was touring with a blues band at that time, and I wanted to do a record which kind of reflected what we were doing live. So that's what Train's all about. There's some really worthwhile things on that record, especially the title track, Train, I think is, that's really good.
0: Okay.
1: After that, I did, I don't remember what I did, maybe Against the Current. that's another record I did. And I just was listening to the title track of that record, which, again, really worth a listen. After that, I did a record called Number 5 because I was clever enough to figure, well, this is the fifth record, so I'll call it
0: Number 5. There you
1: go. And that was done during COVID. So that's a collection of performances from some of the greatest musicians, performers from around the world because nobody was working.
0: Yeah.
1: And everybody was just home in their little studios and nobody could go out. It was lockdown. It was COVID. And I wrote these songs with my partner, Carl Hauser. We wrote a bunch of things together for that. And then I worked with Jimmy Paxson, who I think is a Philadelphia native.
0: There you go.
1: Jimmy's a drummer. Jimmy's a drummer who you as a drummer might know, but he did a lot of work with Lindsey Buckingham and Stevie Nicks.
0: Yeah.
1: His dad was a drummer in Philadelphia, but he's kind of a Philly legend who's gone on to big things. He produced the record, and on that one, especially, I like City of Angels is worth a listen. The next thing I did after COVID, they finally put keys to the locks so we can get out of our houses. We were allowed to perform again, but there were very few clubs to play in and people were not going to the clubs. It wasn't feasible to take a band on the road. So I started doing solo acoustic gigs because, you know, I could do those and didn't have to pay a band and feed them. And if people didn't come, that was okay.
0: Yeah, it's okay, right?
1: So
0: yeah.
1: I did all these. So I did solo acoustic gigs, and that was a new dimension for me. I learned a bunch of stuff from doing that. It's a collection of some of the songs from my favorite songwriters, and I recorded a live concert, and that is the Return of the Folk Singer record. That one also got a Grammy entrant nomination.
0: So there's
1: some stuff on there that's
0: So basically, you had two. Obviously, that was the other Grammy nomination on top of that. We got about a minute left, so I just want to make sure that my listeners know we have been talking with Solomon King. He basically is just an incredible guitarist. He's a writer, a singer, songwriter, and he's going to be hopefully doing something with us here in Philadelphia. And when that happens, we're going to put him back in the studio and go from there. But I also want to mention, if you get a chance and you're in front of your television, you got to go to Amazon Prime and see the movie I'm Good at Freaky, which, of course, Salman plays Phil Spector, which is an incredible movie. So check that out as well. So on behalf of everybody here at Live on Tape, which is so happy to have you on, Salman, you're great. I can't wait till your new album comes out and your new shows that come in this area. But thank you so much. And on behalf of myself and Josh, I want to thank you. We'll talk to you again next week. And that about does it for Live on Tape. And have a great weekend, the rest of the weekend, everybody. And we'll talk to you soon.

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2: 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My name is Ralph Williams. I am the host of The Ralph Williams Show. Let me talk to you. What do you want to talk about? 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
11: The law firm of Laffey, Boosie, DeAndrea, Reich, and Ryan, one of Philadelphia's premier injury law firms who represent injured union workers and their families, is proud to salute the career, the legacy, and the induction of legendary Plumbers Local 690 business manager Ed Keenan into the Legends of Labor Hall of Fame. Whereas the Legends of Labor Hall of Fame has been established to honor and recognize those leaders of labor, past and present, who have made an indelible mark on their union, their community, and the labor movement. Ed Keenan is one of those great leaders. Congratulations to Ed Keenan on an honor well-deserved from your friends at Laffey, Boosie, DeAndrea, Reich, and Ryan.
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14: Back in 64, it was a little bit of a different world.
15: Yeah.
14: And to get in an apprenticeship, you almost had to be a son.
15: Okay.
14: Kind of like a cop and a fireman back then in the 60s.
15: Right.
14: And I got a break through another guy. My old man was a sheet metal worker. And I got a break to get in the apprenticeship with the plumbers. And I got in, I immediately went to work right out of school, worked the summer, worked a year, and then I got drafted.
11: In the words of Ed Keenan, his union journey began back in 1964. And today, we are thrilled and honored to join Ed and the 150-plus family members, friends, political leaders, and union colleagues as we welcome you to this Legends of Labor Hall of Fame induction of Plumbers Local 690 labor leader, Ed Keenan. Welcome to this special one-hour broadcast exclusively presented by Plumbers Local 690 and the law firm of Laffey, Busey, DeAndrea, Reich, and Ryan.
14: The way it is today is so much more open and communications that's the plus side of from when I started to where it's at now.
15: Well, it's interesting, though, because that path, Congressman, that era of labor leader, okay, so when Ed came in, I think about, and I know you worked hand-in-hand with them all, when you think about the Sam Statons, you think about the Ed Keenans, you think about the Robert Heenans, you think about, you know, the crew across the board.
16: Don't forget your dad.
15: I'll appreciate that, my dad, and what they did. There's a saying, and I think you embody this, if you're not at the table, you're on the menu, right? And it's because of your generation, okay, and Pat Iding, of course, that, you know, we have a seat at the table now. So let's not skip over that part, okay? Like, in other words, there's a reason now why things have changed. And I wanted to kind of address that. And what got you into leadership, Ed?
14: What's that?
15: What got you into the leadership part of
14: I didn't really have any ambition in that. I loved plumbing. I liked working with the tools. I liked doing side work. I always made a decent living. I lost a little time in the 70s. But to get into the leadership or the way it is, it was Tom McNulty saw something in me, made me an agent, then he made me business manager. And I didn't run for it. I didn't try to take it. Like Bobby said, that's not my style. I'm not a pusher. I don't like a lot of limelight. I think you can get more done. And I learned from him, too, in the political world. You get more done in the background being quiet and keeping your mouth shut than walking around bragging and acting like a tough guy. And organized labor has come a long way, and some guys that become elected officials are because of labor. The scary part is, when they get in there, are they going to do the job or embarrass labor? Because politics is a different world. I don't know how you do both. Bobby wanted me to run for city council and different stuff, and I said, I can only do one thing, the plumbers. That's my baby.
15: It's interesting because my father had the same scenario, not running for public office, but also people wanted him to go to the international, and he this is who he was. Mm-hmm. Being a part of those things, Congressman, you know, labor, like we talked about, is been a part of your life, you know, throughout the entire. Talk about the changes, okay, that from those days in 64 and the early days of the labor leadership that Ed Keenan, when he started, became a business agent to where we are now.
16: Well, Eddie was a trailblazer, you know, and his word was his bond. You didn't have to sign anything. You didn't have to have any witnesses. All you had to do was shake his hand. And when you shook his hand, you know, his word was his bond. And he instilled that on other labor leaders. Because other labor leaders at the time, there were a lot of good men and women, don't get me wrong. But there's only one Eddie Keenan, you know. There's only one guy that can stand up. And no disrespect to your dad. Your dad was one of the people, too.
15: No,
16: there's not many of them, even though, you know.
15: My dad would say the same thing.
16: There's a lot of leaders out there, but there's not that many of Eddie Keenan's and Joe Docks, and there's a lot of other people out there that you mentioned. Pat Arty. Pat Arty was grew up in the business and didn't just jump into it. And Eddie said Eddie grew up in the business, and he didn't forget where he came from because he liked where he came from, and he never left where he came from. And the most important part about him was his word was his bond. When he'd be across the table negotiating, or when I was meeting with him and other elected officials, and he needed some things done, it was always something that was the right thing to do. He wasn't overreaching. He wasn't trying to be a bully, which he could very well be if he wanted to, you know. And he didn't. He was always a gentleman, and he was one of the most, without question, the most respectful labor leaders that we ever had. Today, we may be missing some of that. No disrespect to the labor leaders that are out there. There's still a lot of good ones, but none of them cut their teeth, and none of them did what an Eddie Keenan did and a Joe Dock did and a lot of other ones. I mean, you know, again, you shake your hand, and it's done. No signing contracts, no witnesses. That was Eddie Keenan.
15: And let's talk about the qualities of
14: and that. That was your father also. Your father was one guy, I'll say, that you shook his hand, and a loyalty, respect, both ways, not over-ambitious. The only mistake your dad ever made was he didn't control the gang.
15: Right.
14: That was the only mistake. And for what happened to him was stupid, ridiculous. I regret, because if I was a true labor leader, somehow we would have got him out.
15: Yeah.
14: Not just got people to make sure nothing happened to him. And that is a big deal, because a guy does the right thing and he gets hurt. Well, that's what we're here for.
15: Right. Well,
14: to be there. And we were there the best we could be, but that's a regret of mine. That's one of my regrets.
15: But you know, my dad, you know, when I can say this with character goes, and he had so much respect for you, Congressman, and you, Ed. He knew at the time. I mean, he should have probably got out, you know, 3-4 years before that, and the situation developed, and that's just what happened. But you know what's funny about that? When he passed away, how do you make sense of that, right? Bring some resolve to it? A couple ways. He loved his union, okay? And he knew the guys that were doing stupid stuff weren't doing it to hurt him. They just were stupid. And at the end of the day, he wouldn't want me going to a union meeting and losing my stuff. But he respected you so much. And my dad was very careful with his friends. And I, you know, we supported you incredibly, Congressman. Let's talk about leadership, okay? And developing this is right on this point. And you did it. You literally, Ed, you groomed your replacement. developing the next generation of labor leadership. Let's talk about how important that is. Because look at this local. Everybody came back for you. And the legacy of the leadership here with George Pegram, your son, is second to none. Talk about the importance of that, developing the next generation.
14: Well, it's funny with George because the first thing I did, I sponsored him. I have to go to the bathroom. Don't be laughing, Sue. With George, the first thing, once he got in the apprenticeship, I sponsored him and he got in the apprenticeship. And me and him never talked about daddy and son. Pat on the ass.
15: Same,
14: I know.
15: Right, same with me.
14: And I put the word out, no favors.
15: Right.
14: Takes his bumps and bruises like the rest of us.
15: Sure.
14: And I just believe in that. I'm not saying I'm right or wrong, but that's how I was with George and many others.
15: Sure.
14: A lot of apprentices. So when you deal with them that way and you level with them and if they're wise guys, you get rid of them.
15: Right.
14: And that sets the stage for future leaders. They see this. They see it. They respect it. And it's like the congressman having some people he might have had to get rid of for a number of reasons. And that tells other people that, that way don't work.
15: Well, it's interesting that you mentioned the congressman. Labor's loyal, but high standards loyal. And you have been, in that corner. And yet so many labor leaders, look up to you and the impact that you've made on working people on a daily basis. Talk about those relationships and how important loyalty is, but also integrity when it comes to those relationships in developing the next generation of labor leaders, number one, and political leaders who are going to see the vision of labor.
16: Well, you mentioned the word loyalty. You need to have three. There's three things you need. You need to have loyalty. You need to have loyalty, and then you need to have loyalty.
15: Right.
16: And that's it. And as far as the future labor leaders, it's a little tougher out there because there's a lot of non-union, a lot of people out there, a lot of our elected officials not necessarily buy into the labor movement, and it isn't like it used to be. There's a lot of restrictions on them, what they can or cannot do anymore. And there's a lot of people out there, a lot of non-union contractors. But let me tell you what I tell people about labor. Again, with the plumbers and I'm a carpenter from the carpenters and all the other organizations. When you do a job with organized labor and the job is done, a month, 2 months, a week, a year, something goes wrong, they come back and fix it because it's in their honor that they their integrity that they did this job, they want to come and fix it. So there's too many non-union contractors out there. When they're done the job, they're gone. You can't even find them.
15: It's interesting. You talk about...
16: And the quality of work is disgraceful.
15: The difference between being in the union and not is the difference in a job and a career. Okay, talk about our apprentice programs, which at the plumbers union, I mean, Ed, it's been such a big part of your legacy. Okay, and Congressman, you've seen it every day, the importance of our apprentice programs and the education. I mean, damn, you get a college degree when you graduate one of our apprentice programs, and you're not paying a dime for it. Talk about that vision, in developing the future of labor.
14: Yes, we. We created a scholarship fund in Tom's memory, Tom McNulty, and it's grown since then that we started out giving one kid a year $1,000.
15: Awesome.
14: And now it's just about anybody that applies that's a plumber's son or daughter gets a scholarship out of here for like $1,000, $2,000. I don't even know what the number is.
15: Awesome.
14: But the scholarship and the non-union are not bad people. The union is not bad people. There's bad people in the union. There's bad people in the non-union. But the union establishes a fair wage for most of them. And the ones Bobby's talking about are the ones that'll backdoor you. They'll take your blood right out of your body. They're not union. Good non-union people are not good craftsmen,
15: right.
14: Not good tradesmen. So there's a fine line, and some of it is a problem with the foreigners. You remember when we used to get out Chinatown and try to catch a job, and they did them at night.
15: Yeah.
14: And it just, that difference between, what are you doing? Leave me alone. Get off. Daughters. The difference between union and non-union is nothing more than a wage rate that we establish. And the reason the non-union guys make a nice wage is because of the union guys.
15: Right.
14: And there's nothing wrong with that. If they're fair competition, we don't care.
15: You know, it's interesting. Joe, I'll get to you in 1 minute. I knew how, when I had a conversation with my dad one time, and he said, he knew somebody was working double-breasted, which is, you know, for the listeners, in the counties, they're non-union, in the city. He couldn't figure out why, because he thought that the work ethic with our union members, the safety, okay, the qualified apprenticeships, and would make up, you know, and obviously dollars and cents. You know, it's cheaper for, you know, for non-union, but the quality, you can get a man at this union hall, or a woman, and, you know, if they're sick for work the next day, same quality. You're in a non-union company, and the old man,

0: Bob Brady and people like him helped us get prevailing wage, helped us get where there's not right to work, keep them right to work out. And prevailing wage is a set wage. The plumber makes 20 bucks an hour. The non-union plumber makes 20 bucks an hour. But the non-union plumber, this plumber, the union guy works 5 days a week. The non-union guy works Saturday and Sunday for nothing to justify the prevailing wage.
1: Right.
0: And that money goes right into the old contractor's pocket. I mean, yeah. It's a shame, but it's greed. And there is a lot of greed. There's greed everywhere.
1: Yeah.
0: But you got to manage that. And that's what it takes. The union, it takes labor, it takes the political arena, it takes society itself to help you manage that. Otherwise, you're going to be a loser. And we do lose. We lose a lot. And sometimes we win.
1: Congressman, if you would.
2: There's a big difference between union and non-union, and the word that strikes me is quality.
1: Right.
2: Quality, integrity, and also backing up your work. Backing up your work, like I said, you could do a job, a union job, and it could be a year later, and something else could be going wrong. And because of the integrity that the unions have, whatever union it may be, they'll come back and fix it. They'll come back and adjust it. No charge. We made the mistake. We'll fix it. You can't find a non-union guy. He's gone already. He's gone someplace else. And not only that, the quality of work isn't there. You can't just become a journeyman in the plumbers. You got to earn that. You got to take a test. You got to prove that you're doing good. Apprentices. I couldn't pass the apprentice test today. I mean, they're quality young men and women, and you're giving them a career. I mean, a major career, whether it be in the plumbing, whether it be the carpenters, electricians, and not only are you giving them a career, but you're teaching them a trade, and they're learning their trade, and they're doing quality work, and they feel good about it. They feel like they have to do quality work because that's what they're instilled with.
1: It's interesting because we talk about politics, right? And we talk about, you know, the quality work. And that basis comes in apprentice school, right? What I say about all of our tradesmen and women, I bet you in this room right now with all these people, you roll up about 90% of the sleeves, and they got their union tattooed on their arm. It's a part of who they are going through that apprenticeship.
2: They're proud of it, yeah.
1: But also learning what unionism is about, what politics is about, understanding that we didn't get here, and they weren't born on third base. Great labor leaders like Ed Keenan, sat at that table and worked very hard so that we have a place at the political table. How important is that, Congressman?
2: It's so important because it's integrity. You know, the Eddie Keenan. Eddie Keenan is somebody that I've known a very long time, and I've known a lot of labor leaders. And I don't care if they get in trouble saying this. They all have integrity, but none as high as Eddie. Eddie, his word was his bond, and he stood up for that, and he wouldn't let anybody, you know, go against that. And anybody like a contractor, somebody doing work, if the work wasn't done right, he made sure it got done right. And that's his reputation. You know, that's his reputation, and that's what we need to. We may be not getting that in the new labor leaders, the young labor leaders today. You know,
1: absolutely.
2: And we got to instill that integrity into them. That they got to be proud of what they do and stand behind what they do. Non-union contractors, you can't find them. They're going somewhere.
1: Yeah,
2: you know.
1: So, Krause?
3: It's our Legends of Labor Hall of Fame induction for Ed Keenan, opening segment of our live broadcast. A lot more to go, Congressman Bob Brady. Great to sit here and
2: good
3: just
2: to see you.
3: And great to sit and just listen to your perspective. And I hope the listening audience has an opportunity to use theater of the mind and process some of what you talked about tonight. Ed Keenan, what an incredible man.
2: Yep, and I'm really happy you have me here, that I can show my appreciation and my love for him, just like everybody else in this room shows their appreciation and love for him. Just look at this room.
1: Absolutely.
3: Incredible room, incredible night, an incredible man.
2: Thank
3: Back
2: you.
3: In a moment.
2: Thank you.
4: 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The Legends of Labor Hall of Fame has been established to honor and recognize those labor leaders past and present who have made an indelible mark on their union, their community, and the labor movement. Ed Keenan is one of those great leaders. Herman Goldner Company is proud to honor the induction of Ed Keenan into the Legends of Labor Hall of Fame. An honor well deserved.
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0: Portions of tonight's Legends of Labor Hall of Fame induction of Ed Keenan, proudly sponsored by Sprinkler Fitters Local 692, Steamfitters Local 420, Aetna, and the Mechanical and Service Contractors Association. And back here on our very, very special broadcast, J-Doc, it's our Legends of Labor Hall of Fame induction of Ed Keenan. And the first chance or the first opportunity that I ever had a chance to say hello to Ed Keenan was about 35 minutes ago. And that short conversation will resonate and stay with me. I can't imagine what it must be like to have been influenced by Ed Keenan throughout his entire career.
4: Absolutely. And we're going to bring into the program longtime AFL-CIO president Pat Iding, who will really get into that. Pat, how are you, sir?
5: I'm doing great. How about you guys?
4: We're fantastic. And I know this is a special night, and Ed Keenan is somebody that you have known for many years. If you would tell our listeners a little bit about your relationship to Ed and how long you've known Ed.
5: Well, it's been a rough relationship, to say the least. And I mean that both physically and mentally.
4: I saw him bear hug you there when you got here.
5: So, the truth be known, when I first met Ed, he was Tom McNulty's bodyguard, is what he was, even though he wouldn't admit that. And, in fact, I think he chased me around a banquet room because I mentioned that to him. But, so, we do go back a couple years, and... listen, this is not only a pleasure, it's an honor. We worked together for a long time through some crazy things. Ed is, he's a big, tough guy with a heart as big as his head. And if you see Ed in person, he's got a big head. So, but no, it's been a great time working with him. I'm just so thrilled to see him. I haven't seen him for a while. But we did some great things together, I think. Probably did some dumb things together, but we accomplished some things. We put a lot of people to work.
4: Ed talked about, back in the 60s coming up and how things were different. And we talked about, the labor leadership. In Ed's heyday, when he was a young business manager and you guys were all officials, talk about the comparison in the times. And let's not forget, the two of you, along with a number of the other labor leaders, are what has paved the way for, you know, what we, the conditions we have, the seat at the table we have today. Talk about the comparisons.
5: Well, you know, the truth of the day, even though we go back a long way, we were a changeover of what the labor movement was. We really actually started a time to think before we did things. And Marty Mattaloni, Eddie,
4: Sam Staten Sr.
5: Eddie Coryell, Sam Staten Jr. But we all got elected around the same time. So we were all freshmen in the world of labor. And we came through, if you'll recall, there was a load of notoriety about Philadelphia. The roofers had some situations, things were going on. And, along came a guy named Pat Gillespie, who took us all to another way of thinking and talking. And you had leaders like Eddie and Tom Kelly and Matt Mattaloni and hopefully myself and Eddie Coryell. We start thinking about a better way. I mean, we actually got on boards in the city. I mean, Pat Gillespie, to his credit, took us into an area that there before all we did was fight and argue and make comments to. And I think we start doing a better job for our members because of it. And Eddie, you know, head of the plumbers, a very recognized organization in Philadelphia going back in history. But more importantly to me, he became the president for many, many years of the Philadelphia Building Trades. And, you know, as tough as he is and as tough as he can be, he was a balance. You know, when we would do things to collectively, there were a lot of different personalities, and they are today. But Ed, you know, even though contrary to the way he may look, he had always a common part to say, well, let's talk about what we can do with that. Or if the building trades were running into trouble, you know, he'd call me up and say, yo, we got to get together and see what we could do about it. So he had this about him, but forever and a day out there fighting for his members and for all workers, especially in the building construction trades. So, yeah, we go back a long way and proud of every minute of it, even the bad stuff.
4: Ed, you want to jump in there? Comment on that?
6: Yeah, what Pat's talking about is when we actually all started coming together, and we had Ralphie Williams, we had Tom McGran, and we had Ralphie Williams, and then we had Pat. And Pat was different. And Pat Iding and I grabbed him close. We were his closest friends, closest allies. We'd listen to his ideas. And he was a little different from the average construction guy. You know, he thought he was more educated, loved to use big words. And I said, you're saying words none of us know what the hell you're talking about, these meetings out here. And I was president for almost 20 years. And we used to go back and forth in the meetings. We'd have a meeting here or somewhere else or Pat's place. And he'd say, you didn't show up. I said, I told you I wasn't going to be there. Well, he do his act. But it was nonsense because you had to be there. You had to be there. You had to play. If we were having a beef with the roofers or a beef with the laborers, there's ways to fix that. And every once in a while, somebody tried to muscle you, and you wouldn't let them muscle you. I mean, your father, him, me. It's crazy. And it kind of worked its way back to where we could sit down like gentlemen. Didn't matter whether you were a roofer or a plumber or a laborer or whatever, and work things out for the good of the job and the good of the men. And it had to be fair. It wasn't always fair, and there were fistfights, and there were. But fistfights, to me, I always believed in a good fistfight. If you can't verbally sit
5: that's
6: down,
5: that's pretty
6: and work
5: obvious.
6: Something
5: take
6: out,
5: a look at you.
6: Go have a battle. Get it over with.
4: What's interesting about
6: this nonsense of letting it linger and feel bad about a trade, the whole trade.
4: It's interesting to say that because, Pat, one of the things that you've done so incredibly well is understand the needs of each individual union and the place of the president or the business manager. Let's talk about potential. Like, in other words, jurisdictional disputes happen, and we know that, and sometimes they cause hard feelings. But as a unit, the leadership, okay, and leadership like Pat and yourself, Ed, we're able to bring and look at the big picture, okay? Let's not lay everything on the vine, you know, right here, because we have a bigger picture. talk about that and the importance of it.
5: I think that Eddie described what happens on the overall. And there are issues, and certainly one of the things in the building and construction trades has always been jurisdiction. Who's doing what and who's doing this? There's always been that little override. But at the end of the day, when you get done your internal fight or whatever you call it, and maybe called each other a lot of names, when you came together to do something in the community or in the labor community, you came together, and that's what I was able to be able to feel and do as I was working with everybody together through those years. And remember, when you read the books, you're not going to read about how we went down the street and helped an old lady get across the street, or how we helped somebody who had a fire fix their house. Nobody's going to read that. They're going to read about how we had a picket line and a rat and those kinds of things. But in those inner sanctums, when we're sitting down together negotiating, and we did that through Eddie's term and especially with the mechanical aid, we negotiated together for the interest of all the members and knew that we had to make sure our employers were able to go do the work that we wanted to do. So there's a balance there that people don't ever see. And I got to tell you, Eddie, not blowing smoke, but, different personalities, when we would sit down together, oftentimes the biggest guy would say, we've got to get this together. We got to pull this together, that kind of stuff. So the personalities that we lived through, and, and they were personalities, so they were different personalities. But it was it came about and left the working people in our city and outside the city in a better place, I think, through that group. And Eddie was a big part of that leadership.
4: You have said many times, and Ed, you alluded to this in the first set with the congressman. Pat, you've talked about, the standards of labor, benefiting those without a collective bargaining agreement. Okay, and Ed, you had said the same thing. The important thing, in those travels, and I've said it many times, I've quoted you, talking about how our great labor leadership, a rising tide rises all boats, okay? Talk about that and what people don't understand about labor. And the reason I say that is because there's no way anybody who stereotypes us are listening or watching our leadership who really care about everybody.
5: Well, listen, it's almost a cult when we care about people, because we don't just care about our members. We care about all the members. We care about all workers. And in everything that we go out to do, many times it's for folks, more times than not, folks that don't have the benefit of a collective bargaining agreement. But we also know that if we can bring them up and we can all be up together, we can take these swells, as Pat Gillespie would call them, and put them back a little bit and let our people get some of the bread, the loaf of bread. So, yeah, it's a broader thinking in your leadership than just one local and, yourself. You can't be yourself. If you're yourself, as I said many times, you can't just like this business if you're the leader. You got to love it. Because if you don't, then you don't belong there. You're not going to, how many times a penny wait for him to come home because he wound up with a bunch of guys. Not even necessarily because he liked them. It was some sort of business. And even when it was, didn't appear to be business. For example, in this building right here, you'd have a great Christmas party. It'd be all the building trades. Everybody would come to this thing, and it would be a great time. And then the next day you go back to work and make sure your members have a job to go to and make sure it's a safe job. Eddie can't have his members having dirt fall him in a hole. He's got to make sure that job's left. So these are the kind of things that are leaders. It's not just having your picture in a paper or that kind of stuff. It's making sure it's better for everybody.
4: And you talk about your home local, Ed, okay? And I've seen it many times. They study labor leadership, okay, in universities. Sometimes you have to break bad news. Sometimes we're not getting a raise, okay? Talk about those qualities that are so important for a labor leader to have so that when the times are rough, they trust that you care about them and their families and it's not about you.
6: Well, Pat always wanted more.
5: More is better.
6: He always wanted to grab the extra penny or something because he wanted to look good for his members. Look what I got. Nothing. But in reality, when you sit down as a group, like Pat mentioned, the mechanical trades and negotiate as mechanical trades, we did that for couple of reasons. First of all, for the members. Second of all, for the contractors, if they were comfortable with it, and they were. And third of all, the general builders, the money people, the billionaires, they would see that we were organized, we had our numbers together, they were fair, and there was years that we took nothing, absolutely. There was years we had $2 coming, and we sat back and said, everybody's out of work, we got to be nuts to take $2 more, even though we can use it for the health and welfare, the pension, it's going. And we would actually leave the money on the table. I don't know how many years we did it, but I know we did it a couple of years.
5: Yeah.
6: That's a big deal, and that's leadership. And the members, like this guy right here, France, he'd stand up at a meeting and say, what are you doing, Keenan? We got $2. Now we got nothing. And I'd explain it. And that's, again,
4: sure.
6: It's leadership is not just you. It's the people around you. It's the business agents, the officers, and the members. And you can't do these things if you don't have them.
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8: O'Donohue & O'Donohue is joining the celebration of the induction of Ed Keenan into the Legends of Labor Hall of Fame. The Legends of Labor Hall of Fame has been established to honor and recognize those labor leaders, past and present, who have made an impact on their union, their community, and the labor movement. Ed Keenan is one of those great leaders. O'Donohue & O'Donohue is proud to honor the induction of Ed Keenan into the Legends of Labor Hall of Fame. An honor well-deserved.
7: Elevator Constructors Local 5 salutes Ed Keenan on his induction into the Legends of Labor Hall of Fame. Congrats, Ed, to a gentleman who deserves this highest honor. From your friends at Local 5.
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7: United Association Local 524 and United Association of Plumbers and Pipefitters is proud to honor the induction of Ed Keenan into the Legends of Labor Hall of Fame. An honor well deserved. Congrats to Ed Keenan as he enters the Hall of Fame from all of us. The law firm of Laffey, Boosey, DeAndrea, Reich, and Ryan, one of Philadelphia's premier injury law firms who represent injured union workers and their families, is proud to salute the career, the legacy, and the induction of legendary Plumbers Local 690 business manager Ed Keenan into the Legends of Labor Hall of Fame. Whereas the Legends of Labor Hall of Fame has been established to honor and recognize those leaders of labor, past and present, who have made an indelible mark on their union, their community, and the labor movement. Ed Keenan is one of those great leaders. Congratulations to Ed Keenan on an honor well-deserved. From your friends at Laffey, Boosie, DeAndrea, Reich, and Ryan.
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7: portions of tonight's Legends of Labor Hall of Fame induction of Ed Keenan, proudly sponsored by O'Donoghue & O'Donoghue LLP, Herman Goldner Co. Incorporated, and Retiree First. And back here on this very special night, J-Doc, it's our Legends of Labor Hall of Fame induction for Ed Keenan. I don't believe, J-Doc, that the length of this broadcast
6: ain't the first time
7: is enough time to cover the story.
4: It could take 3-4 hours.
7: No doubt about that.
4: And so I'm excited to bring into the program Jeff Raffi, the law firm of Raffi Bootsy, DeAndrea Reich, and Ryan are the title sponsors here, along with Local 690. And Jeff, welcome to the broadcast.
12: Thanks for having me.
4: So you've known this guy quite some time. Of course, Jen Keel is Big Ed's daughter. She's been working together with you for years. Tell me how you know Ed.
6: I chased him out of my ass.
12: Yeah, well, I was chasing Jen, and that's why he chased me out of his house.
4: But you know, you're a big part of, you know, kind of what's going on here. You have an affinity, obviously, for the workers and representing them when there's an injury. Talk about what labor and the plumbers union, and of course, Big Ed means to you.
12: Oh, sure. Well, Jennifer, Ed's daughter, we work together. We've been working together for the last 13 years. She's the office manager at the firm. And I've known Jen since high school. And I always, from day one, recognized that we sort of were cut from the same loaf of bread, so to speak. We both grew up on the Union Dime. We both shared the same core values. We both recognized the union values in particular.
4: Sure.
12: And, you know, I had a tremendous amount of respect for Mr. Keenan. I know what it takes to be a leader, or at least try to be a leader. And his longevity as a leader was very admirable to me. And, you know, I looked up to him, but also stayed within 6 feet of him at all times.
4: Unless you want to bruise us all over your arms. We all got him, though.
12: That's correct.
4: There's no shame in it.
12: That's correct. But, you know, it was what I love about organized labor, and in particular the leaders of organized labor, is that they talk the talk, but they walk the walk, and that's most important thing to me.
4: You know, Ed, we have Jeff on the program. One of the things that was really important to you was health and safety. Okay, Jeff represents injured workers and those who can't represent themselves through the contingency fee, which means they don't have to pay to walk into his office. But one of your priorities every day has been along those lines, is to make sure that every person that goes in and is working for their family in the morning comes home at night. Talk about that and that synergy.
6: Well, this relates back to 1964. I was on a job, and an iron worker named Cowboy fell 7 stories into wet concrete.
4: Yeah.
6: They took him to the hospital, and he came back to work.
4: Wow.
6: And when I saw that, I went, I was only a punk kid. Right. But as I went to the service and got out and worked, I saw so many of the members get hurt, and they didn't get anything. There's nowhere to go. The union had a sick fund of maybe $20.
4: Yeah.
6: But at least it helped, but that's all that the union could afford. And all of a sudden, we started talking to some decent attorneys about, you know, workman's comp, lawsuits, whatever. And today, compared to then, is night and day. And the leaders are confident, the members are confident, and they have excellent law firms that'll not screw them.
4: Well, talk about
6: not screw them at all.
4: And talk about that, Jeff, because some people try to navigate things themselves. And labor leaders, great labor leaders, you know, have, you know, a go-to person who, by the way, you know, they trust. But in some cases, you really got, you know, gaining the trust of labor is, you know, not always the easiest thing. But talk about what that means when you get somebody sent to you and you know that they've been injured on a job. And you also are representing that labor leader.
12: Exactly. The recommendation from labor leaders, because understand, this is what happens. The typical worker gets hurt. They look to their business agent. They look to their business manager. And they say, what happens next? And over the years, as Mr. Keenan correctly noted, the law has evolved, and these leaders are in a position to make recommendations. And if they recommend me and my firm, that recommendation is taken as seriously as cancer, and we work tirelessly to get their rights for them. What I do is what they call third-party litigation. Everyone kind of knows what workers' compensation is. But the third-party stuff is holding third parties responsible for accidents.
4: Which also, what happens.
12: Sure. Well, I think the law has evolved, and everyone knows now that all parties on a construction site bear responsibility for safety.
6: Thanks, Andrew.
12: And general contractors in particular, manufacturers of products, other subcontractors. They all have a duty to work safely. They all have a duty to follow the rules. They all have a duty to comply with OSHA regulations. And when they don't, accidents happen. And it's my role to hold them accountable. And been doing that for the last 27 years. I blinked and 27 years went by. It's absolutely incredible. But, you know, I was very fortunate. I think I mentioned that my father was a union carpenter for Annie Laffey. And I took all of that. I had clients call me up and say, you don't have to sell yourself if you're Franny's kid.
4: Sure.
12: I trust you. I know you're going to do right by me. I know you're going to work your butt off for me. And so I had a head start from day one of my career.
4: And that trust is evident here today. We want to thank you, obviously, for being our title sponsor and helping to make this happen, man. It's an incredible event.
12: Well, it's my pleasure, and I want to take this opportunity to thank and congratulate Mr. Ed Keenan for an absolutely wonderful career.
4: Absolutely.
12: A leader among men.
4: Absolutely.
12: And thank you again. Appreciate it, Mr. Keenan.
4: Ed, if you would, we got a minute left. Closing words, if you would.
6: His dad was, and the carpenters and the plumbers constantly had jurisdictional squads for 30 years, but we worked them out nine times out of ten. And his dad, I worked with him. The last time I worked with him was right when I retired. Brady was going to run for mayor. And me and his dad wind up being the organizers for all of it. And me and his father just looking, how do we get ourselves into this? We're all right dealing with labor, but dealing with the politicians, that gets a little touchy once in a while, Joe.
4: But it's part of our lifeline. Ed, listen, we want to, first of all, Jeff, thank you so
12: much.
4: My
12: pleasure.
4: Awesome.
12: My pleasure.
4: Shout out to Jen Keel. Also, Wayne Miller was here. He had a union meeting tonight, so we wanted to say congratulations.
7: Jeff, Doc, let me ask Ed before we say goodbye real quick. What do you make of it all, Ed? When you sit in the chair and you look at the room and you listen to the conversation and you exchange pleasantries with people perhaps that you haven't seen in a while, and they're all here, what do you make of it?
6: Love. That's the word I use, love. And I mean that.
4: And I'll tell you why.
6: I think it's a beautiful word. I think I love my brothers. I love Jeff Laffey, and I respect him. I respect the devil until he shows me I shouldn't respect him. But my word in life is respect and love. And that's what I look at here. I look at a lot of love. I'm sure some of you, well, a couple of them back there thought they were coming to my funeral. The Worm. And Crosley and the gang. But I look around and I just see a lot of good people that makes you feel good that you were around them.
4: Well, I think
6: they make you. You don't make them. They make you.
4: You know how happy everybody was tonight to find out that you were. First of all, I can't wait to get home and get to sleep. I didn't sleep an hour last night as soon as Jen told me. But we want to congratulate. We want to thank your son, George Pegram, for making it happen. There's your legacy right there. think, you know, and
6: I've been hollering at him since it started. You know that, don't you? I accused him. Thanks, George. Love you, man.
4: Of course, we want to thank Jen, you know.
6: Thank you, Jennifer. I'll get even.
4: By the way, Jen and Jeff were the first two individuals and George that I called when we did the vote, and I couldn't be explored.
6: How then, about Staten?
4: Well, they all know. They're all ecstatic. So. Oh, yeah, goes Butch Bennett in the house and Joe McMonagle.
6: Big Joe.
4: Listen, on behalf of everybody here, and of course Pat Iding and the entire committee, congratulations, Ed. Well deserved.
6: Thank you very much. Woo-hoo. It's an honor and respect, and I appreciate it. And I definitely believe in this radio channel. I believe that the unions need exposure. We talked about it. We don't do enough of it. And maybe the lawyers have some kind of genius plan to start promoting the organized labor, the good side. You know, not just the rat. I'll say one last thing. These guys, the agents and all, I was anti-rat. I didn't like the rat because I didn't like to aggravate the public. The problem was the contract. And I was anti-rat, and they used to chew my ass out. But the other trades did it. But I still believe that. I don't believe you should block the road so that because this guy's a scab contractor. Why mess with the public? So in order to get the public support, you got to treat them honorably and fair. And don't give them reasons to badmouth organized labor. So it's a catch-22 in some ways.
4: Well, and that's what we always talk about on the show. And you know, we listen, sometimes it isn't, solidarity isn't pretty sometimes. And, you know, but I think that, because of labor leaders like yourself and the condition that we're in, you know, we didn't lick it from the bricks, number one, and we weren't born on third base. So thank you so much for everything you've done, man. Your legacy will live in perpetuity, brother.
6: Now my wake, my funeral. Thanks, Joe.
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7: Coming up as we sign off the broadcast, we'll do the plaque presentation. That's coming up on behalf of J-Doc, on behalf of everybody who came out tonight, and, of course, on behalf of Ed Keenan. I'm Joe Krause. See you next time, everybody.
6: Thank you, Joe.
7: 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Congrats, Ed Keenan, on your Legends of Labor Hall of Fame induction.
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7: The law firm of Laffey, Boosie, DeAndrea, Reich, and Ryan, one of Philadelphia's premier injury law firms who represent injured union workers and their families, is proud to salute the career, the legacy, and the induction of legendary Plumbers Local 690 business manager Ed Keenan into the Legends of Labor Hall of Fame. Whereas the Legends of Labor Hall of Fame has been established to honor and recognize those leaders of labor, past and present, who have made an indelible mark on their union, their community, and the labor movement. Ed Keenan is one of those great leaders. Congratulations to Ed Keenan on an honor well-deserved from your friends at Laffy, Boosie, DeAndrea, Reich, and Ryan.
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25: Dan Hutt present Harms, because there is a retired U.S. Air Force captain in the room, honorable service during Desert Storm. But I guess you should salute from a kneeling position, because although people say he's one hell of a disc jockey, he's also an ordained Catholic priest. 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
3: Hi, this is Specialist 4, Ken David. I'm a Vietnam Veteran Medal of Honor recipient, and I'm proud to join Father Jim Drucker today on his weekly Rock and Roll Reveille show on Philadelphia's WWDB AM 860.
5: Hello today. My name is Robert Marino. I'm a retired Air Force loadmaster, a Persian Gulf veteran. I'm honored to be on today with my good friend, Kenneth J. David, Medal of Honor recipient, and Father Turk. And I'm very honored to be on there with the Father and Kenny.
8: This is Herb Brewer, veteran advocate. Looking forward to joining Father Jim Drucker on Rock and Roll Reveille, where we're going to talk about Ken David and the Medal of Honor.
20: Hi. This is Barbara Hawkins with the Dixie Cups. I am so honored today to be with Father Jim of the Rock and Roll Reveille in honoring Kent David, Medal of Honor recipient. So stay tuned.
26: And I didn't see the tripwires they had set out there, but I hit a tripwire and set off, I don't know what kind of explosive device.
27: Big blast, a big bright light, and that was it.
28: Were you unconscious?
27: No.
28: So I'm still awake.
29: That had come, he was Army, Vietnam, and he was ordered. The Lieutenant Colonel told this sergeant, this Catholic boy, sergeant, to throw the con.
28: Out of the helicopter.
29: Yeah, they throw him off the helicopter.

0: We got to get out of this place. We are rocking. We are on daily rock and roll music on Philadelphia. This is Jimmy Drucker, Jimmy Nicholas Drucker, Father Jim, Philadelphia's new opera. He's down. Bring it down a little bit. Matthew is going to be leaving us, sadly, Sergeant First Class Matthew Manarik. And we have with us a new young man, Sam. Can you get on the mic, say a quick hello to the audience, a young man.
1: How you guys doing? My name's Sam.
0: He's going to be our new engineer, so bring the music up a little bit more. And I can't, this is, my God, Eric Burden and the Animals. What do you think? So we have in the studio fantastic people. Down a little bit. I want to introduce, first of all, our resident doctor psychologist who was a Marine doc. Am I right?
2: I was in the Marine Corps 68 to 71, and then I didn't need a psychologist. I became a psychologist and joined the Air Force.
0: And you spent many years as a retired lieutenant colonel. We have with us as well a prisoner of war who's been with us many, many times. Ralph Galati will be joining us for this show right now in studio. Ralphie, say hello to the audience.
3: Good afternoon. Great to be on here live.
0: And we have the number one cameraman. What was the title, Rick?
4: Number one cameraman for NBC. It was only me. I was the only one that did anything at NBC.
0: Listen, we do this every week. We're changing from Saturday show, from Saturday to Wednesdays, 4 to 5 p.m. Rick Fox is our new co-host, who was with Saturday Night Live, a local cameraman, went to New York City, and you were with Saturday Night Live.
4: 41 years. Wow. 41 years. 1984 through... last year.
0: And I'm so privileged to have with me, a tremendous talent from Philadelphia, singer, songwriter, record producer, Billy Carlucci, was also with Danny and the Juniors for many years. Say hello to the audience, Billy.
5: How you doing, guys out there? Enjoy the show, please.
0: Bring up the music. We're going to go run into this song.

0: Now, believe it or not, that's the sound of the Andrew Sisters. Our guest today is Medal of Honor recipient Kenneth J. David. I asked Ken, I said, Ken, would you please give me a bunch of songs? He said, Father, we were in the bush so often. We were in the bush so often, we had no music. Rafi, what do you think? In Vietnam, he couldn't, there was no music. He said, we're constantly in the bush. So this song, I pick songs of him. For example, this song here you're listening to, this is the song on the day he was born by the Andrew Sisters. It was a number one record in 1949. So I'd like to bring on right now Ken David, who is our honored guest. Ken, welcome to Philadelphia Radio and WWDB and Rock and Roll Reveille, my creation, and I'm the host, along with all these wonderful people here. And I would like to have Bobby, can you throw the mic around real quick before we put 10 on? I have Bobby Rowley with me. We did the show with Bobby. He was artillery in Vietnam. Say hello to the audience, Bobby.
1: Hello, audience. I'm here simply just to, looking for the ribbon to cut. I just want to be throwing support to Father Jim Drucker, who has given his all, his whole life to the world. I'm blessed and honored to be here. Thank you, Father Jim.
0: Now, Friday, real quickly, Bobby, you're going to be honored with a gold medallion. Explain that real quickly, please, sir.
1: Yeah, it's a gold medallion, the chapel of the four chaplains. Four chaplains, February 3rd, 1943, on a ship with 900 sailors, was torpedoed, and four sailors...
0: About you, Bobby.
1: No, Bobby,
0: about you. This is the greatest advocate next to Joe Griffey's on the face of the earth. I include myself as his friend. So, Bobby, we love you. We are honoring you, and we thank you for your service. Flip the mic over. First time in my show, our co-sponsor, special gifted sponsor. Get into the mic, Stephen. I have with me Steve Simon, the owner of JB Bakery at 712 High Street, who gives us every week our donuts and our coffee. I love you, Steve. Welcome to Philadelphia Radio.
2: Love you too, Father. It's a pleasure to be here. And the donuts match the music. You know, that's an old school bake shop over in Burlington, right across the bridge in Philly. And just pumping out the best baked goods in the Philly area, and just wish you the best show. And congratulations to everybody here to be here today.
0: You know? I love you and Selena. You should top down. I'm there pretty often down at the bakery, eating and munching and mooching on a lot of donuts and coffee and having a good time. So welcome to the show. Now, Ken David, I pray you're with us. This man is a remarkable man from Girard, Warren, Ohio, and I bumped into him at a Panera Bread. And by the way, I just spent a week in Ohio. I'm going to give a little plug to Michael Klavan. He's probably one of the greatest human beings on the face of the earth. He's so kind to me. I buy all my Lincolns, the bank and I, buy all my Lincolns. I think 13 Fords, 14 or 15. So Michael Klavan, I'm giving a shout out to you because I love you dearly and you're so good to me. So, and this is the same neck of the woods where I met at a Panera Bread, Ken David, honored with the Medal of Honor. Kenneth, will you join us, please?
3: Sure. It's great to be on your show, Father. I'm excited.
0: Well, we're going to be doing a lot of talking about you and your life, and we're going to have Robert Marino, your aide-de-camp, your ADC, who assist you in your travels. And you heard some of the voices there. And Herman, who was kind enough to help take you from the Distinguished Service Cross to the Medal of Honor. We'll talk about that as the show goes on. In the meantime, we're going to read from the President of the United States of America, authorized by Act of Congress, March 3rd, 1983. You were awarded, Kenneth J. David, in the name of Congress, the Medal of Honor to Private First Class Kenneth J. David, U.S. Army, for conspicuous gallantry and intrepidity at the risk of his life above and beyond the call of duty.
4: Private First Class Kenneth J. David distinguished himself by acts of gallantry and intrepidity above and beyond the call of duty on May the 7th, 1970, while serving as a radio telephone operator with the Company D, 1st Battalion, 506th Infantry, 101st Airborne Division, near Fire Support Base, Maureen Thu Thien Province, Republic of Vietnam.
5: On this date, Private First Class David's company came under an intense attack from a large hostile force. The enemy's ferocious initial assault mortally wounded the company's platoon leader and resulted in numerous other friendly casualties. Upon the initial assault and without hesitation, Private First Class David handed his radio to his platoon sergeant and moved forward to the defensive perimeter, unleashing a barrage of automatic weapons fire on the enemy.
6: All right, who's next?
5: Not me.
6: Billy?
7: Yeah. From this location, Private. Private First Class David bitterly resists all the enemy efforts to overturn his position, realizing the impact of the enemy assault on the wounded who were being brought to central of the life. Premier, kiss. Private First Class David, without regard for his own life, moved to position outside of the
6: perimeter
7: while continuing to engage the enemy. Each time the enemy attempted to concentrate its fire on the wounded inside the perimeter, Private Class First David would jump from his position and yell to draw the enemy fire away from his injury comrades and back to himself, refusing to withdraw
8: in the face of the concentrated enemy fire, excuse me, now directed toward him. He continued to engage the enemy, although wounded by an exploding satchel charge and running perilously low on ammunition. He tossed hand grenades toward the attackers to effectively counter their fire. The unit's medic, realizing that Private First Class David had been injured, moved to his position to provide aid, but Private First Class David assured him that he was okay and continued to fight on.
1: Private First Class David's courageous and selfless actions continued to draw the enemy fire away from the incoming medevac helicopters, allowing the wounded to be safely evacuated. After Allied reinforcements fought their way to his company's position, Private First Class David carried a wounded comrade to a sheltered position. He then returned to the contact area and continued to engage the enemy and provide covering fire for the wounded until the enemy broke contact and fled, at which point he, too, was medically evacuated.
6: Private First Class David's conspicuous gallantry, extraordinary heroism, and intrepidity at the risk of his life, above and beyond the call of duty, are in keeping with the highest traditions of military service and reflect great credit upon himself, his unit, and the United States Army. I thought, Ken, this would be a worthy thing to have read your actual citation and just your thoughts right now, sir.
3: Yes, about what you just read?
6: Yes, sir, yes.
3: You just do what you're trained to do, and when a situation arises, you just do your training.
6: Ken, listen, Ralph, would you continue, please?
5: Sure.
6: I'm actually nervous here because Ken is such a marvelous man, saved so many lives at the risk of his own, was finally honored many years later, 50-some years later, and was awarded

0: life that was very, you know, you always hugged and kissed your aunts and uncles when you were little. And I had two sisters and another brother. And
1: listen, Ken, tell us your mommy's name, your daddy's name, and your brothers and sisters' names.
0: Oh, okay. My dad's name was Emil. My mom's name was Virginia. My oldest sister was Madeline. My brother was Michael. And my youngest sister is Karen.
1: Now, Ken, your daddy was a World War II veteran, correct?
0: Yes. Dad was a World War II veteran. His standards and discipline were very high, and that passed on to me, and I passed that on to my two sons, so that I could see it in their lives and family lives today.
1: Now, listen, you went to school. What high school? What's the schools you went to on Gerard? Let the public know about you as the human being, the man, the young boy growing up on the streets of Ohio. I grew up on the streets of Philadelphia where I ran the streets of Ohio, of Philadelphia. So share with us your friends school, what schools you went to, and your buddies, and many of them went into the Army and the military services like you when you were drafted.
0: Correct. I went to Washington Elementary School, and then I went to Girard High School where I graduated. I was in the band. I was too little to play football, and
1: so now you graduated. You graduated. What's the school in the high school? Name school again.
0: Girard High School.
1: Okay, what year was that?
0: 1968.
1: Good. Okay,
0: I was in 68, and I got drafted in 69, and the year out of high school, I worked for the Ohio Department of Transportation as an inspector. Got drafted and says, well, I got to go. And my dad says, you got to go. And they were very concerned. But I went and did what I had to do.
1: Listen, I have a special guest. Yesterday you were privileged, as was he, to speak with you on the phone, on a conference call. You, Bob Seegers, a Cobra attack helicopter pilot from Vietnam. So, Bobby, I'd like you to jump in. We honored Bobby with a show some months ago, and I was honored to have met Bob Seeger. He was not a warrant officer pilot. He was like you, Ralph Galati. He was an actual officer pilot, and I think he comes from, I think your dad was a colonel, I think, Bobby. So would you chime in and join as we give honor to Ken David, Medal of Honor recipient, Bobby?
2: Certainly, Father Drucker. Ken, good to hear your voice again. I must say, after we met yesterday, I just had to read your citation for the Medal of Honor. I can honestly say that I was so impressed, I read it two more times. I guess what I was really impressed with was the fact that you kept yelling at the enemy to draw their fire away from all, you know, the enemy fire. That was just, you know, you talk about above and beyond the call of duty. And I guess what I find so compelling was that it's not like you were taking lives in that situation, but you're actually saving lives. And that is incredibly impressive. I mean, let's face it. America needs authentic heroes, whether you wear the uniform of a, say, firefighter, law enforcement, or military. So really, thank you for your service.
0: Yes. Any one of us would do anything for the guy next to him. That's how tight our brotherhood was in the jungle.
2: Oh, absolutely. But it was the same for us helicopter pilots also. But, you know, let's face it. We are sons of the greatest generation. And as such, you know, we were very, I guess, patriotic.
1: Ken, Bobby, when you were there, what year were you there? What was it, a one-year tour, 2 years? Were you drafted or were you a regular Army, sir?
2: Oh, no. I enlisted in the Army to go to flight school, which I knew I'd end up going to Vietnam, but I got in Vietnam in September 8th of 1968, and I left on September 8th of 1969. So I was exactly there for 1 year.
1: Now, Ken David, and Ralph, jump in here, and then Doc, you're going to jump in. Listen, the Cobras and the helicopters were marvelous machines. Were they not, Ken David?
0: Yes, they were. They were the only ways –

0: a means of transportation for us. Never saw a road. It was always helicopters, big crane helicopters bringing equipment to the mountaintops, Cobras defending our perimeter, Humvees even defending our perimeter at times.
1: Now, Ken, you were an RTO, for the audience who are not veterans, radio telephone operator, and I think when you talked to Bobby yesterday, you said, hey, listen, Bobby, we called you in many times.
0: Oh, yeah, we called in the jets from the aircraft carriers to protect us. The Cobras were very, very strong in what they did to protect us. And if they got shot at, they continued to stay with us to the very last minute until another one came, just so they could protect us so we wouldn't all perish.
2: Hey, Ken, I have to jump in. This is Doc Andy Savicki, United States Marine Corps, 68 to 71 during Vietnam, and then retired as a lieutenant colonel from the Air Force as a doctor of psychology. But you know what fascinates me? As I was reading that citation, you were throwing those grenades around. Does that anything to do with you being a drummer in high school? Tell me about that.
0: No.
3: Dum-da-dum-dum.
0: No.
2: So tell me about that, being a drummer in high school.
0: I played snare drum in grade school, and when I got to high school, even though I was tiny, I carried the bass drum because I could keep the beat going.
2: Nice. Very nice.
3: Hey, Ken, it's Ralph. I want to dispute something that you said, and maybe you could clarify for the audience. You're not really trained for what you did. I mean, you're trained to be in the military. You're trained for combat. You're trained for a lot of things, but the citation that describes your action on that date is well beyond even anything you probably thought of. So, you know, what compels you to do those kind of extraordinary acts of bravery?
0: My upbringing, protecting other people that can't protect themselves. And that's all I...
3: So it's more about the camaraderie and the brotherhood and knowing that there's other people in need that you were in a position to help and you just decided to help.
0: Yes, okay. And I'm still helping the veterans out there.
3: All right.
0: Especially with my great friend, Herb Brewer.
1: Now, as Doc said, Doctor, we have a great ensemble. Rick Fox from SNL, Lieutenant Colonel Doc Savicki, Ralph Galati, prisoner of war. 14 months, Ralph, or 18? How many months?
3: No, it was only 14.
1: Oh, my God. And Bobby Riley, artillery, and Billy Carlucci, and me, and Steve Simon. But listen, I had to pick music for you. So I picked the next song because I used to play trombone. I was bass clef. I was G clef with guitar like Vinnie Martel. Of course, I couldn't unleash his shoestrings. Forget about it. I gravel at his feet. But I played trombone. It was bass clef. And I remember at Fitch High School, my brother was a submariner, World War II. I lived with him for a while when I was 14 years old. I remember having the trombone, a little music thing, and music in the middle, halftime in a football game. And we're playing all this music. I'm going wacko. My hands are freezing. I'm barely slushing that pump down. And we're going, da-da-da-da-da, whatever the heck it was. But anyway, I picked this one in honor of you. John Philip Sousa, Sam, strike up the band.

0: You know, I have to tell you, Mr. David, this is Rick Fox. I'm a fellow drummer. I share your enthusiasm for the drums. I, too, was on the marching band and all the different high school bands and so forth all through the 60s, rock bands. When you were drafted from Girard, Ohio, a kid being drafted into the U.S. Army in 1969, can you share with the audience your feelings about being drafted and entering into a new journey, a new life? Was there fear? Did you experience any trepidation about going into the Army?
1: No, I did. I took my buddy to the best station. He joined the Marines, and a week later, I got drafted, and I was off to Cleveland, and then bused down to Kentucky, and yelling and screaming to get off the bus, and everybody was scared to death. And then it just kept going and going and going, and they broke us mentally and physically. And after 6 months, they said, "You're going overseas." So,
0: and you had to leave your family behind and your friends, and it had
1: I left an
0: incredible
1: family.
0: Experience to go over there. Well, Father has picked the next song in the year 2525 by Zeger and Evans. That was, even though you were fighting in the bush, this was number one while you were over there in Vietnam and fighting for us.
1: Okay.

0: ahead, you're wrong. Hi, this is Billy Carlucci, U.S. Army. U.S. Army Spec 4, Kenneth David, I'm blessed as a brother, veteran, to share our microphone with you. In the year 2525 was the number one song when you entered U.S. Army, active duty. After your basic training at Fort Campbell, Kentucky, and advanced infantry training at Fort Polk, Louisiana, you then deployed to Vietnam. Please share with us some of your feelings at this time.
1: We deployed from California on January 30th, 1970, and we arrived in Vietnam on January 29th, 1970. We lost a whole day. Everybody in the plane says, oh, this isn't good. Welcome to the Twilight Zone. And getting off the plane, after being on the plane for that long, the heat, the humidity, the stench of the jungle was the first smells getting off the plane. And then a week of special training, and then they threw me on a helicopter and took me out to my platoon.
2: Now, Ken, at the time you were 20 years old, your feelings, were you, you had to be frightened. If I was in frickin', that's a clean, dirty word, in Vietnam, I think I'd be frightened out of my mind.
1: Well, we were all scared, and those that say they weren't scared are lying, but we were all scared, but the 18 of us in my platoon, we all knew we had each other's back, and that kind of calmed us down, and it was an experience.
0: But you really only knew these guys just out of basic, right? I mean, it's not like you had long-term neighborhood relationships.
1: These are all new people. These are all new people. And I had nobody with me in training.
2: And, Ken, I think you were trained not you were not trained as infantry, correct? And then you ended up being in infantry, combat, infantry badge, so forth?
1: Well, they trained us infantry at Fort Campbell, and then also infantry at Fort Polk, but they also threw 11 Charlie mortars on me, and that was my primary.
2: Now, how did it come about that you were RTO, radio telephone operator? By the way, anybody wants to call in, 610-632-8600. Share, please.
1: What was your question again, Father?
2: Listen, let's bring on, I have a special surprise for you, the wonderful lady who's been on our show many times. She was on with Bruce Morrow recently on WABC, bing, on the Bruce Morrow Show, Cousin Brucey. So I'd like to introduce with us Barbara Hawkins, and she actually, with her sister and the Dixie Cups, sang in Vietnam when she was very young. Barbara, would you like to join us in giving honor to Ken David, ma'am?
3: Yes, I would. Congratulations to Ken Davis for what he did and for receiving this great award. You know, one could never imagine what it was like to be in Vietnam during wartime, to hear mortars coming in and going off, and to see the wounded in the hospitals, seeing guys so young and knowing that everyone was not going home. So we were more than honored to perform for these men and women serving our country. Of course, we were shot at also.
2: Wow.
3: But our motto was and is, if we can bring a smile to your face with our music, we are happy. And most importantly,
1: yes,
3: we thank God for being able to do so. So congratulations.
2: Now, Barbara, how old were you then when you were over there with your sister Rosa?
3: It was my sister Rosa, my cousin John Marie, and we had just started out, so we were teenagers. I think I might have been, maybe I had made my 20. I don't know.
2: And at the time, you had Chapel of Love, I believe, was the hit, monster hit?
3: Yes. Yes, it was.
2: And then later you would come on to have Ico Ico, which was in movies, a great song, and people say, all on Redbird label, and you were the first recording artist for Lieber and Stoller on Redbird Records. So great honor to have you on the air with us. So
3: And, well, thank you so much.
2: I remember.
3: And we have a friend who was in the service, and I don't have all that information, but she said when they were in the bush, they always sang "Iko Iko," and that kept them grounded to home.
2: Oh, how wonderful. So, Ken, your thoughts of these wonderful singers, these young ladies that were overseas in Vietnam, bringing love and camaraderie and a special gift of music to the hearts and souls of our men and women in combat. Ken?
1: Go ahead. What? Go ahead. I'm listening.
2: Ken, I'm asking your thoughts of the singers that were over in Vietnam with you. Can you hear the show, Ken?
1: Oh, yes, yes, yes. I just phased out a little bit. The R&R that the performers did back at the big base camps boosted the morale of the people back there. But the ones in the jungle never had that. And there was NVA all around us all the time. And we kept a low profile with noise and everything. So,
2: Ken David, go ahead. Well, Barbara, go ahead.
3: Okay. Well, we didn't just do big shows. We did a tour of Vietnam. We were in Da Nang, Nha Trang, Phu Bai, Chu Lai, and other small areas.
2: Barbara,
1: yes, yes.
2: Thank you for joining us. I love you, dear. And we're going to have our vignette now with Dr. Andy Sabicki.
3: Okay.

0: is by one of my heroes, Billy Carlucci and the Essentials. And, of course, it basically says, maybe you'll be there. No, we'll be there. And you have to understand that many of our veterans are dealing with guilt feelings because they lost someone that they love. But I'd like to share with you the prayer that every deceased member of the military has said. I'm free. Don't grieve for me, for now I'm free. I'm following the path God laid for me. I took his hand when I heard him call. I turned my back and left it all. I could not stay another day to laugh, to love, to work or play. Task left undone must stay that way. I found that place at the close of the day. Perhaps my time seemed all too brief. Don't lengthen it now with undue grief. Lift up your heart and share with me. God wanted me now. He set me free. My friends, my fellow veterans, there may be a time when you need to talk, when you need to share, and the more you do, the better you will feel. If you wish, you can call or text 988, or you want to talk to Doc Savicki. My number is 856-278-4042. Doc Savicki, 856-278-4042. We care for you. We'll be there. We'll be there.
1: Well, they got a new dance, and it goes like this. Hi, everybody. This is Joey D from the Starlighters. I'm a Jersey boy, but I'll tell you what. When I'm in Philadelphia, I listen to Father Jim Drucker, the rock and roll priest, on WWDB AM 860. Be there or be square.

0: Hey, Ken, it's Ralph. American Woman was picked by Father Jim again because it was there during your service. And I'm looking at a picture that you provided. It has a picture of you now and in this when you were in the military. And it looks like you bulked up just a little bit for the audience.
1: Yeah.
0: How much did you, how big were you? How big of a guy were you back when you were 20?
1: Back in the jungle, I was probably maybe 110, 120. I wore extra, extra small when I got to the hospital. And
0: I think it's important for the audience to know that, you know, extraordinary heroism doesn't mean necessarily extraordinary size and bulk. I mean, you did things extraordinary, but they were probably well beyond your physical capability. You just did it. I mean, did I represent that right?
1: We didn't have any tall guys because they were the first ones to get shot at. So most of us was, you know, I don't think I was 5 foot when I got drafted.
0: Now, in your citation, it talked about, you know, the 300 enemy fighters and the fact that you lost, you know, your platoon leader. You know, in some cases, that's an easy opportunity to run the other way. And yet you stayed and did more heroic things. You know, what kind of possessed you or led you to do it?
1: Well, when I saw him coming through the two forward observers on either side, I knew we were in double trouble, and I just had to do to protect the ones that I knew were wounded, and you just do what you have to do.
0: In the safety of America, you know, fight or flight, most people would fly. You know, you would see their backs, and yet you just kind of hung in there and fought. So. Thank you for doing that. Congratulations.
1: Well, they taught us to charge the enemy, don't retreat. And that's all we did, you know.
2: And Kenneth J. David, we're talking about the Battle of Tuateen. And I think you were a Firebase Marine. That was the actual name of the battle, because I remember Bobby Seegers wanted to do some research on this particular battle.
1: Yes, they prepped a mountain for us to assert to a 21 helicopter company assault, and last minute they diverted us to this one, and NVA was waiting on us. They had new weapons, starch fatigues, aftershave lotion on them. They were fresh from the North Vietnam.
2: Now, we have with us in the studio Bobby Riley, who is a great gentleman and a wonderful advocate from the 6th Battalion, 33rd Artillery, and he wants to jump in and join us. Bobby?
3: Ken, Bob Riley, I was with the 6th Battalion, 33rd Artie in 69 and 1970. We supported the 101st in the Ashill Valley for 9 months up through the end of 69, and then we supported the 3rd Marine Division on the DMZ. So I actually have a hat. I was on Firebase Blaze. We set up Firebase Rifle, Dong Ha Mountain, and we probably, we were Panther 2, Quaviet, and we supported and fired for you 105 Splitzo Howitzer unit. We op-com to the 1st, 320th Artie unit that was your 101st.
2: You're listening on WWDBAM, Father Jimmy Drucker's Creation, the host, along with marvelous men, Rob Galati, Prisoner of War, Lieutenant Colonel Doc Andy Savicki, Rick Fox, Saturday Night Live cameraman, Bobby Riley of the Artillery, Vietnam veteran, Steve Simons with us today, and Billy Carlucci. So we'll be on every Wednesday, 4 to 5 p.m. with our new engineer, Sammy. We will bid, hopefully not a full farewell, but a loving gratitude to Matthew Manarik, Sergeant First Class, who has seen combat. He's a wonderful man. I'm so grateful he's been with us. He's still going to help us out, and we thank God for that. And what I'd like to do right now, Kenny, we're going to bring on Bobby Marino in a minute, your aide-de-camp. I can't find your Here it is. We're going to award. This is the certificate that Doc Savicki came up with, and he and I worked on it together. Billy Carlucci, Doc, and I signed this. It's called Rock and Roll Reveille with the Trumpeteer, the Bugle, Certificate of Honor, and it's presented to honor Kenneth J. David, Vietnam Combat Soldier, U.S. Army, Spec 4. Let me see if I can pronounce this correct. Tui Tuan Province, 7 May 1970, Medal of Honor recipient. In recognition and grateful appreciation for service in the United States Army in the name of freedom and democracy and for allegiance to God and country and courageously protecting our liberty and independence and saving veterans' lives with your music memories and spoken words and your life as a Vietnam veteran, Kenneth J. Devin. On WWDB 860 AM Kilohertz, Philadelphia, presented by Reverend Father James N. Drucker, Chaplain, Captain, now Major, U.S. Air Force, retired Desert Storm, this 13th day of May in 2026 in the year of our Lord and Savior Jesus Christ. Ken, we love you. We'd like to bring on now Bobby Marino, Master Sergeant, U.S. Air Force, your aide-de-camp. I checked out, sometimes we think generals have aides, but so does, so do Medal of Honors. So we're going to bring Bobby on, and he belongs to the same Chapter 11 that I was privileged to attend last week and met Ken Gillespie, your commander, and you kind of helped run the ship there with Bobby. 40 to 50 men, Doc, came to this meeting. It was marvelous. Wow. So Bobby Marino, jump on and share your thoughts of your comrade at arm, and you're a Persian Gulf veteran like myself, Bob Marino.
1: How you doing, Bob?
4: Well, I'm real good, sir. I do have to say, before we go any further, the Ken David that you're talking to today is the same Ken David that you would have talked to before he was a recipient of the Medal of Honor. He's only changed a little bit because of everybody pulling on him. But the Ken David is still the same. He hasn't changed much, and that's a tribute to the kind of guy he is.
2: Now, Bobby, when you were with him and the President Joseph Biden was awarding him the medal, I think there were many that received the Medal of Honor posthumously, but Kenny had received his, of course, with you. Your thoughts of that moment, please. Bobby, are you there, Bobby? This is major radio here, you know?
4: Yes, I'm here. Could you hear me?
0: Yes.
2: Bobby, okay. Talk.
4: Okay, the thing is, besides having children and grandchildren and great-grandchildren, that was probably one of the most emotional things I've ever sat through. And when President Biden put the medal around his neck, I cried. Wow. It was that emotional. I mean, it's hard to explain the feelings that run through you. And a military man, and I know we're all military, but just to be there and see it, the highest medal any military man could receive, I cried. I mean, I'm being honest. I cried.
2: I can only imagine.
4: It was quite emotional.
2: Now, listen, I want to bring on the air with us to Herman, who happens to be from Easton, and he is a service officer, Ken David, that helped you obtain worthily and honorably your Medal of Honor. So, Herm, would you join us on the radio station here at WWDB, Rock and Roll Reveille, my creation, and share your thoughts of how you helped this man gain the medal. And as Bobby Seger said yesterday, you helped him to accomplish this milestone, which he well deserved. Herman, join us, please.
5: Sure, Father Drucker. Really, thanks for having me on, and thanks for sharing Ken's story of what he accomplished in Vietnam. But listen, it was an uphill battle for Ken in 1970, and it didn't get any easier. You know, I met Ken in 2006. When I came home from Iraq and went to work as a county veteran service officer, as an advocate. Ken and I started to work on this project together sometime around 2008, 2009. And thankfully, I still had some contacts from my time in Iraq. And I capitalized on those contacts to try and help Ken get established. You guys really, as far as reading the citation, you know, as you heard Bobby say, you know, Ken is a humble individual. So when you're asking Ken questions about how did he feel, and he says, you know, this is just me doing my job, you know, fighting for the man to the left and to the right. And that's truly who Ken is. But, you know, the words, the citation that you guys read, that was something that I actually had to write and put together as part of the packet to make this all happen for Ken. It was a learning experience for me as an advocate, and to see it all come to fruition that day in January last year when the president finally finally righted the wrong that happened so many years ago. It was really an honor, obviously, for Ken and his family, but an honor for me to see it through for Ken.
0: But I think what makes this even more amazing is this happened 55 years after the event. Is that correct?
5: Mm-hmm. That's correct.
0: Yeah, that's pretty unprecedented.
2: Well, Ralph, we have, Herm, you don't know him, but we have in our local neighborhood a singer with the Emeralds. He was with Frankie and the Passions, and he is now with Remember Then, an a cappella rock group, Jerry Tempesta, one of my dearest best friends, and he's being considered for the Medal of Honor that was supposed to, he was supposed to receive the Silver Star back in 1970 on April 2nd, a month before you received your medal, Ken David, and we're fighting aggressively for that as well. So listen, I would like to play something right now that Doc Savage put together for me, and we're going to just play maybe 30 seconds of it as we're coming close to an ending here. And would you play that Rock and Roll Reveille promo with Doc Savage, please?

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1: Bring the music down, Sam. We're growing in this together. We're going to be every Wednesday. Ken David, I'd like you to say goodbye to the audience. I love you. Congratulations, young man, and being awarded your well-deserved and earned Medal of Honor, sir.
2: Well, thank you, Father Jim, for putting me on the air. And the song you're playing was a song they played on the plane when we took off from California. And yes, all 225 of us were crying. But it's an honor to be here, and if you need me, you got my number, Father.
1: Okay, I love you now. Barbara, will you come in, say a quick goodbye, please, ma'am?
3: Yes, I would. I'd like to say goodbye, but most importantly, Father, Kenny was part of getting a highway named after Virginia Kirsch, the only Red Cross volunteer that was killed in Vietnam. And Kenny was part of it. It was my honor to be on here and to be with Kenny and the rest of them.
1: We love you. God bless you. We have to wrap up. I want to let everyone know I have in my hands a medal that Ken gave me personally. It is his tribute coin, his challenge coin. Kenneth J. David, May 1970, Vietnam Medal of Honor recipient.

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12: Yes, yes, yes. I believe we're live right now. Happy lunchtime. We are The Motor Crew on WWDB 860 AM, live from Westchester, Pennsylvania, at the Kasser Motor Group Lounge. I am Miles Levy, facilitator of this roundtable show, along with Tony Kasser.
13: Hey.
12: Mike Triano.
14: Hey.
12: Who's somewhere on the road. We're trying to get him on the thing. And Pat Colburn.
15: Hello.
12: We're the crew from Tony Kasser's Motor Group. And thanks for listening to our very Philly Car Radio show and live on Facebook and video show.
13: You can go on WWDB's Facebook page right now and see us live.
12: So here we are. I'm sure we are all trying to place faces with the voices. Here's the crew. I'm trying to get these guys to cheat out towards the camera a little bit, make sure that everybody can see their shining faces.
13: Converse with you guys.
12: They're, Yeah, so this is everybody. We're definitely going to do this as a roundtable show, even more so than usual. We're going to have you guys in here. This is our Philly radio show. We didn't get to go to the studio today. These guys are so busy. We're all running around like chickens with their heads cut off. So the other important thing is we are missing the mighty Mike Troiano from this, and we're trying to get him to come up on live. But he's on the road. He's taking a small road trip from Philly to
14: Your favorite place, Miles.
12: That's right. He's going to California. He's on the way to California to go give a car, right? This is the car that he's bringing out to his lovely daughter.
13: Yeah.
12: That one's staying there.
13: Yeah.
12: He's taking his BMW 328D?
13: To be honest, I don't know.
14: It's
12: a diesel wagon. And it's every car geek spec that loves those things. It's brown. It's a turbo diesel.
14: Yeah.
12: And he's got a roof box on it. And he made it as far as West Virginia last night. Next, he's headed to Louisville. Then he said he's going to stop in Kansas. That's going to be the long one. I think it's going to be like an 11-hour day for him. He's in a car that can easily do 90 miles an hour all day and still get 40 miles to the gallon. He is going to roll.
14: Yeah, he already made a comment about filling his tank up once.
12: Yeah, it's crazy.
14: He's like, I think I'm going to be doing this a lot. And I don't think he'll be doing it as much as he thinks.
13: So my diesel X5 did not get that kind of mileage.
14: That's because you have a lead foot.
13: Well, so does he.
12: Right.
13: But the wagon's obviously a little bit slimmer, mm-hmm. but he does have a roof box on it too.
12: Yeah, he does. So that doesn't.
13: Change things.
12: And, you know, he might even be. Sometimes I think I hear him. We might actually.
15: Are you guys able to hear me?
12: I wonder if I can actually hear him because I think I hear him trying to talk. Mike, are you trying to talk right now?
15: I am. Can you hear me?
12: Yes. There you are, my man.
15: I'm here.
12: We didn't have the volume up enough. Where are you right now, Mike?
15: I just passed through Charleston, West Virginia, and I'm going to try and make it to Louisville tonight, and then I'm going to explore a little bit of Louisville, spend the night, and then tomorrow is like my super long leg. I'm going to Hays, Kansas, which is like, I think 12 hours from Louisville.
12: That's what it said.
15: Only like halfway through the state, so it's a pretty big state.
12: Yeah, I think that's really interesting. You're getting the hard part out of the way because, Kansas is really flat. And then you're going to hit the Colorado border, and then you still have 2 hours of flat before you hit the Rockies. So tomorrow's tomorrow's your hard one.
15: Yeah. You guys look good in the lounge, though, I got to tell you.
12: Hey, this isn't working out too bad, right, man? It's too bad you're not here. I guess we'll have to try this again sometime soon.
15: This open road feeling is pretty freeing. It's pretty cool.
12: Yeah, so you're taking interstate. You're pretty much rolling interstates until you get to Colorado because you're going to Aspen when you go to Colorado, correct?
15: Correct, yeah. I'm taking 64 now pretty much the rest of the way over to Colorado to the pass.
12: Well, that's the thing. When you get to Kansas, don't you have to get back onto the 70 or are you
15: rolling? Yeah, there's a bit I'm back on 70 in Kansas, but for the most part, everything coming out of Pennsylvania was down to 64.
12: Right. Okay. Well, West Virginia is actually pretty. This is a good time of year to be doing that trip. That's actually very pretty there. It's going to flatten out for you a little bit soon.
15: Yeah, it's pretty cool. I've seen Pat would love it here. I've actually seen a lot of Mercedes-Benz highway cruisers like ripping through this state.
14: There we go.
15: So I don't know what Mercedes has to offer in West Virginia, but there's a lot of Mercedes-Benzes here.
13: Did you see Cliff driving around in our old lovely Jaguar?
15: No, and I forgot about that when you said go say hi to Cliff. I'm like, which one are you talking about?
14: Remember?
13: I mean, he's right there in Morgantown.
14: He still has that sign that I want.
15: Yeah. He's probably still loving that car.
14: I forgot about that sign.
15: Yeah, no, I'm sure he's loving that car. That was fun. That was a cool purchase for him.
12: Okay, so so then tomorrow to Kansas, the next day to Colorado. What comes after Aspen?
15: This is kind of the secondary highlight. The highlight's obviously going to see my daughter, Lola. The main highlight, though, is going to be spending some time in Aspen and doing the Moab experience and then doing the Bryce National Park and seeing all that area.
12: Oh, my God. Yeah, you're just going to be so solid in the most beautiful parts of, like, Utah and the Southwest. That's going to be crazy good.
15: Yeah, it's going to be pretty wild. I'm super excited. I'm keeping everybody abreast here with just trying to post every day a few things of what I'm seeing and experiencing so you guys feel like you're here with me.
12: Well, thank you. You know, and this is the funny thing. Everyone's been so busy. I didn't realize that you were leaving this week. I knew you were trying to get stuff done.
14: I don't think I did either.
13: Right. I definitely didn't.
12: Yeah. That's hilarious.
15: Yeah.
14: I was like, I'm leaving tomorrow. I'm like,
12: the likelihood, though, if I'd known the likelihood, I would have been like, yo, I'm bringing Zeke. You got plenty of room. I'm coming to get my rover. That would have been like almost 100%. So I hope you enjoy your time by yourself.
15: No, it's great, man. Yeah, actually, it was funny. The whole first day, I didn't listen to one song. No music at all the whole first day. I was in my head the whole time.
12: Isn't that great?
15: Yeah, it's pretty wild.
12: Well, but that section of the Pennsylvania Turnpike, it gets such a bad rap. That's actually beautiful. Like west of Harrisburg, that's pretty.
15: It's pretty wild that, you know, a six-hour drive across Pennsylvania and you're still in the same state.
12: Yeah, that feels long until you do a transit across Texas or Kansas. So you just wait, buddy.
15: Yeah, I know. I'm sure I'm in for it.
12: And it gets, that's the thing. Pennsylvania is actually an interesting road. When you get to Kansas, it doesn't even go through the interesting small towns. It's literally just a straight shot across prairie. You might see a grain elevator or two. So I hope you got your podcast loaded up, bud.
15: Yeah, this will by far be the longest drive I've ever done in my life. So it should make driving down the shore and other experiences like that feel all that much shorter.
12: Oh, yes.
14: I can imagine.
12: All those things suddenly seem like a commute after you've done a couple of runs, right?
15: Yeah, 100%.
12: So at this point, you did point to us. There was a lovely car that you saw out in California on Cars and Bids. You're flying back unless something catches your eye, correct?
15: Yeah, I mean, if you guys find something for me to get, I'm happy to drive it back. Keep your eyes open. I mean,
12: get the Range Rover fixed. That's it. I got to get it done.
14: There we go. So, Mike, you just sold our 997, right? And it's going out to California.
15: Yes. Yes.
14: Are you going to be there to deliver that car?
15: No, he actually wanted to get the car delivered in California and drive it back to his secondary home in Arizona. And because the logistics was delayed, it's actually going right to Arizona now. And he's flying back from California to meet the shipper in Arizona. And that car was like so low mileage that I joked about driving it out there. And he kind of paused. But I was like, you don't want me to throw 3,000 plus miles on this thing. But do I want to do it? You're not going to love that.
12: Yeah. And again, I would have
15: volunteered. Diesel fuel out here is great. The fuel economy has been awesome. No problem finding gas around here. And the people so far to where I've been has been just super, super nice people.
12: Yeah. So that's the thing. What's the spec on your, we couldn't remember. We know it's a diesel wagon. What year and model are you running?
15: Yep. It's a 2017 328 XI diesel.
12: Okay. So you're clearing 40 miles to the gallon on the highway on that thing.
15: Yeah. Right. Yesterday was 40, just over 41. Right now it's like 39.
12: Oh, you did some city driving.
13: What's your average speed?
15: For the most part, I've been about 80 to 84 miles per hour observed in Mexico.
12: Correct.
14: Now, when you're passing through Mexico, definitely not Kansas, but
15: yeah, there are
14: cop speed run.
15: There's cops everywhere out here for sure. I mean, there's clearly no shortage of speed traps and things going on. But for the most part, everybody's kind of going the same flow rate. You know, all the trucks, all the RVs, everybody's kind of doing about the same thing.
12: Right.
14: Did you bring a radar detector?
15: No, I'm just driving with my Waze. That's my radar detector.
12: I got to tell you, once I got rid of my radar detector, I found myself, I have not gotten a speeding ticket since. I got to say, on those long cross-country runs. I haven't
13: been using mine as much as just using Waze.
15: Yeah.
13: I like the radar detector. For around here, and obviously not on local roads, but on 202
12: or
13: something like that, where I don't typically use Waze or the term. I do a lot of runs up the turnpike just to Port Washington or something. It's radar is good for that.
12: Yeah. So
14: I love it when I'm going out of state.
13: Yeah. Well, you go out
14: of
12: state.
14: Yeah.
12: I just, well,
14: driving out of state, every other state around us uses radar. Every cop does. And so. It's definitely helping me out driving through Connecticut, New York.
12: But I'm that weird guy. I'm like, if I can't see, then I naturally go. So I don't have to be doing a high speed. And it's just amazing how much trouble I've stayed out of. Where it's like, if I can't see far enough ahead, I just don't do it.
14: Yeah.
12: But then also those lonely two laners, there really isn't anybody else around. And then you can really kind of get your speed up a little bit. Yeah. Just throw that out there for you, Mike, as you start to head into Colorado. You are heading to you're heading to one of my favorite roads. You're going up into Aspen, which requires you hit Independence Pass. If you're hitting that, headed west into Aspen, one of my all-time favorite roads that I've ever driven on. And I did that way back when I was earlier. But just real quick, what's your favorite driving road that you've had up to this point, Mike? Do you have a favorite?
15: So far, there's a road coming out of Pennsylvania that heads you down south into Morgantown. That's a two-lane highway that connects you back into 64. And that was probably just, it's desolate. I mean, it made me think a lot about some of the things I thought in my own mind about, like, oh, could I ever live somewhere really remote and be somewhere just secluded and have all this land? And, you know, driving past these people's homes, I'm like, this is their life, like for miles. Like there's nothing. And as glorious as it sounds, I'm like, I don't know that that would really be something I could.
14: 30 minutes, you know, one way to a grocery store.
13: I think it's fun for a second house.
15: Yeah, I agree.
13: Not every day. Yeah.
12: Well, yeah.
15: And even then, you might be like,
13: but you start to live differently. Like, we're used to having a Wawa on every corner.
14: Yeah.
13: Like,
15: yeah.
13: We don't plan ahead for things.
15: Yep. Here is my biggest takeaway, and Tony has been enlightening all of us about this. The most important option I think people should shop for in their cars if they're doing this kind of stuff is the seat package, because the seats in this car, as comfortable as they are to drive around for 30 minutes, I'm like, I'm ready to climb out of these things.
14: Oh, really? On day two?
15: Yeah, I mean, they're fine. It's just like when I'm in the Macan, which has the really nice seats, I'm like, this is so comfortable. And like, there's been some bigger BMWs and Mercedes and Porsches and even Range Rovers, like all that kind of stuff, where it just feels like you're in a much nicer captain's chair than these things.
12: Oh, that's interesting. Are those the sports seats, or are they just the regular base seats that come in the 328?
15: I think they're sports seats because they're bolstered like that. They're 14-way adjustable. They're just, you know, they're nothing that super special for a long haul.
13: They're nothing ultra luxurious.
15: No.
14: It's not like the 18-ways you have in the Macan.
15: That's what I mean. So if you're thinking you're going to do a lot of long-term driving, you should consider your seat options.
12: That's a good point. Listen, that plain Jane Volvo S60 I have, which has seats, those seats will not do anything for you if you're driving around corners. You got to brace yourself like you might as well be in a Cadillac DeVille. But all day comfort, they're insane. Like they're just some of the most supportive, comfortable seats. To the point where my original Range Rover Sport didn't even come close to measuring up. Didn't have enough thigh support, which is big on long trips. Stuff like that makes a difference when you're in the seat for a while.
13: I still really miss my 2007 750. Those were the best seats, and they had the massage feature, but BMW didn't do it as a massage to give you a workout. It literally was on your butt, and one would go up, and one would go up like this. But the BMW's point of it was
14: helps your lower back,
13: flexes your spine, so that
12: you don't even realize
13: drives.
12: That's right.
13: It's doing this to you to keep you feeling better. And that car had a UV treated windshield that Pat doesn't have. And it was a 2007.
12: All the BMW Mercedes, even when just when you think you can relax around him, it gives you a little bit.
13: No, you missed the one he just threw.
14: Yeah,
13: on my seats.
14: The ding for the no having 18 ways.
15: Yeah, I will say not having ceramic coated or ceramic tinted windows would make a difference in this car too, because I'm just baking in the sun on one side of my body.
14: I would not do well on that.
15: Look, no, this is not Pat friendly.
14: I would need to put on sunscreen, dude.
13: That would be half cream, half strawberry.
12: Strawberry swirl pad. That's funny. Ceramic tint, that's the thing. We talk about that. People think some things are just a joke. Ceramic tint rejects heat. When I did that to my car, I do so many long-distance trips, especially on the West Coast. You'd arrive somewhere, and your driver's side arm would be burned.
14: Oh, yeah. It happens to me around here.
12: It changed.
14: I know.
13: When I used to be in the car a lot for work back in like late teens, early 20s, and I didn't have tinted windows. Yeah, this arm was like really tan. I'd do this, it'd be like two different colors.
12: Oh, you look like me.
13: Yeah.
12: Biracial. Perfect.
13: Yep.
12: So it turns out, though, a couple of things, Mike, you could have done to that car before you took it out to your daughter, because, you know, she's really going to need ceramic tint out there in LA, man. You don't want her to roast.
15: Yeah, I mean, the biggest thing I would have done is traded it in for a convertible.
12: Oh,
15: and brought her something better.
12: So your six series would have been great for this trip, right?
15: Yeah, I had given some consideration to giving her that car, but that's not going to be wallet friendly for her. And that car, as much as it's got some bumps and bruises, this car has more of them. And I think this suits the college campus parking life better.
12: Right. Oh, I hate to bring this up now because I know some BMWs diesels didn't. Are we sure that car is California compliant?
15: It is. Yeah, it's. I looked at that before, too.
12: Okay,
15: and, good. it's the 50-state model car.
12: That's all that matters.
15: Yeah.
12: That's all that matters. I mean, there's not a lot of cars that aren't, but there was a guy I knew that had an earlier BMW diesel that kept his Ohio plates on it because it turned out California wasn't too happy about it. But that's, you know,
13: California's not happy about anything.
15: Yeah. I haven't seen any other PA plates out here. That's for sure.
12: No,
14: I was going to say, have you seen any other like people going cross country or anything? Yeah.
15: Everything I've seen has been pretty much just West Virginia and a little bit of

0: Okay, that was very nice. That looked pretty seriously cool, was it?
1: Yeah, super, super nice. And I'm telling you, budget, $130 a night.
0: Oh, my God, like, for a nice hotel.
1: Yeah, not expensive.
2: Yeah.
1: Everything I'm trying to do on the first part is cheap.
2: Yeah, I bet that rate doesn't exist in the fall there in football season.
1: I mean, you might be right. Honestly, like everything I'm booking on the way out here was cheap. I wanted everything super cheap until I basically get to Colorado. And then I was like, I'll spend a little more money once I get out here for the better part of the trip.
0: Right.
3: Yeah.
0: Well, yeah. In Aspen, I don't think you're going to find any $130 night hotels, at least not that you can survive the night. So,
1: No.
0: But yeah, Hayes, Kansas, I think you can find something pretty decent. So hopefully it'll work.
1: I'm curious. I think Hayes, Kansas is going to be the middle of nowhere.
0: That was the thing. I was actually looking that one up. I've stayed in places, like a couple different places in Kansas, because that's a good stop, whether it's Kansas City or I think Salina, Kansas was another almost halfway sign. But that's, yeah, Hayes, Kansas, brother. Yeah, you are out there, man.
1: Yeah. I say let's put together a little rally and get a road trip across the country with the four of us, or even more.
0: We're about to chase you down. Don't tempt us, man. We think if we take something faster, I think we can catch you pretty quickly. So you're taking it easy. I'll meet you. We'll do a rally to Aspen. We'll see who hits the Hotel Jerome first.
3: How's I'm fine it? With that.
1: Okay. I'm down for that.
0: Yeah. Well, look, that's the thing. We're happy. It looks like everything's working out here. We're almost at the time where we need to take a break. When we come back, we're going to talk about the Bring a Trailer car. We still have just a couple cars, and we need people to buy some more stuff.
3: Yeah.
0: And then I do have a thing. We're going to talk, since we've been talking about drop tops, we're going to talk about roadsters also when we get back. So that'll be right after this commercial break.
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0: 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Not only do we love them, they actually took care of Tony today. Tony, what were you in there for?
2: I was in there this morning just for a routine cleaning and getting my aligner check, getting onto the last stretch there, and things were going well.
3: Getting to black through chairs.
2: There, yeah. So you lean back in the chairs and have the TV on the
0: screen.
2: And I'm watching Animal Planet with some, like, what are the birds?
0: I'm not an ornithologist.
2: Yeah, watching these birds play catch with their owners.
0: It's hilarious. It does. You look at those I wouldn't call them operating rooms. Just what are they called? Just
2: patient room.
0: Patient. Yes. It's just all of a sudden it occurred to me, like, a lazy boy with a TV attached to the ceiling.
2: Yeah.
0: Is that a bad idea? I don't think so.
2: No. Even above your bed. TV above your bed. You just lay there.
0: Yeah. And just sit there and chill out. So, just an idea going forward.
2: I mean, in theory, right? It's good for your back because you could lay in bed with your knees up and not be trying to, like, look ahead.
0: I'm always just popping up my neck, and then that's always making things worse. So I don't know. I'd rather do it that way. What were we going to
2: with us, Mike?
1: I'm still here.
2: Yeah.
0: Okay. I don't know. Yeah. For some reason, what was going on? I mean, we can talk. We're live, so we might as well talk. What were you checking?
3: I was checking the battery life on the computer.
0: Oh, it should be okay. Where are we at?
3: We're all good. Yeah, but my laptop does this thing where

0: or it says it's really full, and then you unplug it for a minute, and then it just dies.
1: Well, so. I'm like, that one's relatively new, so I haven't had any kind of the usual Apple degradation. I assume sometime in the next 6 months, all of a sudden it's going to start.
0: Yeah, yeah,
1: we don't know that. Like, oh,
0: yeah.
1: That's like, all.
0: Oh, I have to go spend another $1,000.
1: Yeah.
0: Yeah, it's always fun.
1: Yeah, it is always good. So anyway, we're all back. We're just going to talk about some of the cards that we still have for sale. It was a pretty busy week last week. A lot of stuff we had went out the door, and this is what and this is always the thing when you're selling a car. You know, it seems like everything sits around for a while, and especially if you're not the kind of place that has 20 cars or 30 cars sitting around. Also, it seems like one day you have a ton of inventory, and the next day you're like, well, wait a second.
0: Yeah,
1: but that's kind of where we are, because they took all the fun stuff went away. There's a lot of fun stuff went away. Listen, I still want to talk to. I feel like I should still test drive Mr. Crable's 993 Cabrio.
2: That's a great car.
1: Yeah, John. Listen, John. There's this 993 Cabrio. They're really a sweet spot in the market right now. It's really interesting that they've become a little bit more valuable to people. But there's, you drive one, and I would say you realize there's a good reason.
0: Yeah,
1: they're a real sweet spot Porsche. Mm-hmm. And so we've got that one. And then we've got the one that you can't help but look at. It's so gorgeous to look at. The Voodoo Blue 991.2 Cabriolet S. And you were giving that a little test drive before just to make sure everything was cool today, right?
0: Yeah.
1: Yeah. They're just great.
0: That's what you got to do.
1: Well, that's the thing. We only have two. So that's the thing. We're always looking for these things. Everyone knows what it is that we like.
3: Well, we have two more. Mike, what's the latest with our auctions?
4: The SL700 should have a preview draft basically any moment today or tomorrow, and probably the midday proof that we arrive the next day. It's typically bring a trailer has been trending, and then we have a Jeep Rubicon that's got a bunch of cool Quadratec stuff modified to it from the owner of Quadratec that has been submitted to bring a trailer, and we're just waiting for the review of that draft to come back to approve. So we have two that are in the queue that should be live any day now.
0: And it's a diesel. The Wrangler's a diesel, too, which you never
1: see. That's crazy.
4: Yeah. Yeah.
3: So those two cars. Okay. We have
4: and the stunning colors.
3: RS4 is getting worked on. That will be... That very well could be ready to photograph in the next week or two.
1: Okay.
0: Unless we don't need to photograph it because Miles is going
1: to
0: buy it.
1: Listen, yeah. This is a very... I have to say, man, we always talk about this, but this car's been around. It's finally going to be kind of like all straightened out. I'm kind of leaning towards that RS4. I don't know what you guys think.
0: I think that's a great idea.
1: I mean, I need something. If I'm going to be on the East Coast, I might as well have something fun and all-wheel drive. I mean, you know, so.
0: Four-door, all-wheel drive.
1: Yeah.
0: Fun.
1: Checks all
0: cool
1: the
0: boxes. Colors. Great owner history.
3: Right. You have fun stuff in the shop this week, too.
1: Okay. Yeah. So we haven't talked about, our Service House of Precision. We actually have a shop, which does have a certain Volvo in it, that because I've been so busy that they're finally, I annoyed the guys into actually finally like doing just a couple of little things to it. So we'll get the Volvo out of the way. What else is it that we got in there?
3: Well, we had a client's 458 Ferrari that was giving him some misfires.
1: Oh, right.
3: And some TPS monitor faults. So
1: those are fun.
3: We tracked the first issue down to, well, kind of two things. In our discovery for the TPMS, the battery was 7 years old in the car. So we replaced the battery, and that cleared up all the TPMS faults.
1: Oh, so.
3: But in the process of that, we found out that this car has its original tires on it from 2014.
1: Date codes. Everyone be careful with date codes. That's when you're going to sell.
0: That's crazy. You actually should be careful with this date code.
3: Tires, although they only have 5,000 miles on them, they were not showing any dry rot. But 12-year-old Pilot Sports on a car that powerful,
1: that's not
3: a good idea,
1: not ideal.
3: So we've got new tires coming for that.
1: Okay.
3: To clear up the misfires, we're doing new plugs. We found this is really his first time having the car serviced since he's owned it.
1: Oh god. Is he prepared?
3: We found some let me go back to my notes here.
1: So, in case anyone was thinking, you know, a Ferrari service usually obviously
3: the
1: is Ferrari.
3: The manifold bolts are loose, and one is backed all the way out.
1: Really?
2: That's crazy.
3: So it found that. So we're going through it and just making sure everything's good.
1: My favorite, W-Y-I-T. While you're in there, if you're already down in there, get these things out of the way. Right, guys?
0: Yep.
1: So,
0: yeah.
1: Yes, and that's our newest addition to the Caster team. Miss Zach is was working on the Ferrari.
3: Yeah.
1: And then we pulled him off of the Ferrari so he could work on the Volvo, which, you know.
3: Yep. We've
1: it's
4: are you getting the Volvo worked on today?
1: Yeah. Yep. We finally wedged it in there.
4: Nice.
1: Well, you know, I mean, that's the thing. You know me, I've been so busy. It's just get oil change, crank position sensor, fuel filter, and then I'm just going to have them look at the front suspension to make sure nothing's falling apart. So,
4: nice.
1: Yeah. So, yes, that's I'm here for the day. I might have to take away, you know, I might borrow the Range Rover now that it's been put back together so I can remember what that's like. But we'll see what's going on. But that's the thing, the RS4, you know, we were talking about the RS4, but that's I wanted to bring this up. We were doing our red flag cars of the week, Mike.
4: Okay.
1: If you haven't seen us before, we do. We have a thing we call red flag cars of the week. Or as Tony was saying, it should maybe be called the check engine light car of the week, where it's just something where it's warning you about. And I've just been browsing through as I, you know, for fun. And on just cars.com, I found a really nice 2007 RS4, Audi RS4 sedan, just like the we have. Let's sprinkle our thing.
0: Yeah.
1: But anyway, it's only for sale for, what is that, $18,999, so $19,000. So, of course, I start looking, Mike, right? I'm going to start looking at it. So, you know, I'm looking the pictures. Seat doesn't look too bad. You know, it looks like maybe the bolster's sagging a little, but the leather's still there. When that head-on shot of the car, the Audi RS4 has DR, driving lights, the daytime running lights. The one on the passenger side was the old school, like, yellow incandescent. The one on the left is LED. So it looked a little off. But then there was – it had the thing that I finally saw that they hadn't really put in the main thing was it had 200,000 miles on it, just over. 200,222 miles on it, a bunch of twos. And along with that, a check engine light with no explanation what. And then an aftermarket steering wheel that I've never seen, but I have no idea where it came from. It had an Audi center, but there's no way that that wheel had like a – Alcantara top, fake carbon fiber scoop, like, you know, scoop outs at the 9 and 3 position. Of course, I want it. It's an Audi RS4 for $20,000. What could possibly go wrong, Mike?
0: It's only 200.
3: Sounds like a case of buy the owner and, you know, not the car.
1: Well, like, yeah.
4: Yeah, that sounds like there might be red flags everywhere with that one.
1: Yeah. Well, yeah, I mean, it was a little lower than normal. And we know that car comes with a DRC, the direct length hydraulic suspension. I doubt that's still in there. The wheels weren't stock. The tires were Lingla.
3: So did you get to the good part?
1: I didn't get to the good part. I'll leave you for the
3: good part. Is there a good part?
1: The good part is that I won.
3: Right.
1: That's the best part.
3: Good part of the car?
1: It looked straight, but there were pictures underneath it. The car was from Seattle. It didn't look like it had any rust underneath it. It just looked like, take a flyer. You know, what can you lose, right? So...
4: So when you're looking through these things, are you looking for these cars kind of like you want to nurse an injured animal back to health? You're like, oh, it's a deal because it's so cheap, but it needs all these things. But I really want to make it right again.
1: You know, that's really a good point. I split my time between looking at those and at the Weimaraner rescues to see what's going on. So, yes, I'm always looking for a project. My great dog, Zeke, was a project that turned out not to be. I got him at 9 months old. So, yeah, I'm looking between the dog rescues and the car rescues. I think yes, there's a through line. We've discussed this about me.
0: I think the RS4 is more of adopting a senior dog, though.
1: That is, like
0: a very old senior dog.
1: That's
4: it's like a senior dog with new hips.
0: Yeah, you know? It's just the RS4 is just very hard to give it a good end of its life, you know?
1: Well, and especially when I see a check engine light on an RS4, the first thing that comes to mind is carbon cleaning, because that's a direct injection motor. And any of those V8s with direct fuel injection where they haven't done the carbon clean.
4: And good news, this has been done on this one.
1: Right. On the one that we have. Yeah.
4: Yes.
1: Which is critical, because when that sludge gets to be built up, if you don't take care of it,
0: that's not happy.
1: Yeah, it's struggling through. It is. It's literally pushing its way through mud.
0: Yeah.
1: So, yeah. That's a car. That's definitely a car that you need to scope that. You need to make sure you get someone put a scope in that engine.
0: You have to do a very extensive PPI.
1: But that's why the one that we have for all the little cosmetic things, you guys have got it mechanically up to a certain point. And that thing's, it's a great color and it's an awfully appealing car. Mm-hmm. So
0: it's just a blast to drive too. It's so twerky and the
1: I love it.
0: Imagine that you don't
3: have a ton of service records.
0: Yeah.
3: I mean, it's really a no questions car.
1: Yeah, that thing was properly maintained, and it is. Oh, it's a good one. So I can hardly wait for that one. I'll definitely be. I'm going to volunteer my service to make sure it's okay.
4: Perfect.
3: I found a car on Bring a Trailer that I'd probably consider a red flag, even though probably perfect right now.
1: Okay.
3: It's a 2016 full-size Range Rover with only 40,000 miles.
1: Oh, wow.
4: Wow.
3: Why is that a red flag? Because probably nothing's been done.
0: Yeah, I was gonna within 20,000 miles,
3: probably a great car. It's
0: gonna be a pig
3: right now, and somewhere between now and 50,000 miles from now,
1: right,
3: you're gonna do everything, and then you're gonna have a great car again.
0: Yeah,
1: right.
3: But
0: after you,
3: you're gonna spend a lot of time fixing this car and be like, ah, oh, it's living up to the Range Rover, stereotype, but it's still a great car. I kind of know what you're in for with it.
1: This is, and then Mike, I think you'll agree with me too. I mean, low mileage cars are always great, but there is always something, that's the problem. You get a car that clearly wasn't used much, and you would see this a lot out in the West Coast. Get something in Palm Springs where it was owned by like a grandma or grandpa, the car like tootled from the house garage in 100 degree heat over to the golf course and then back, has like 10,000 miles on it. And then if you try to attempt to use that car the way we would use it, all of a sudden, the leaks start happening.
3: Yeah.
1: Like all the dried out gaskets start weeping oil. And then there's, anything that's kind of frozen. So then, yes, you get the car and it's pretty much in perfect shape. And then you got to do all the mechanicals.
3: Yep.
1: Right?
4: Yeah.
1: So that's...
3: It's same with BMWs. You know, between 50 and 100,000 miles, you're redoing everything and then you have a good car again.
0: Yeah. That's why I bought the E55 with 100,000 miles on it.
1: Nice round 100. So... Yep.
0: Very, my red flag car of the week is 108,000 miles. Pat presented a what do you say, Mike?
4: Pat had presented to us a 400-mile 996 turbo this week to buy, and not that people would buy that to start driving it because that's just going right into a collection somewhere. But if your intention was to find something low miles like that, you're right. You're going to have to refresh everything. These cars have gotten to the place where they're so old that just the rubber components, the plastic components are tired.
0: Yep.
3: Yeah.
0: Absolutely.
1: Yeah.
0: Even if they don't look it, the second they start bending and everything, it happens.
1: Well, to a certain cars are like people. Yeah, they need a little bit of exercise. That stuff that they're meant to do that. So when they don't, things tend to shrink and dry out.
0: Yeah.
3: Like I said, I'd rather buy, we've talked about this 100 times, but I'd rather buy a 10-owner car with good service history than that one-owner car because, somewhere in 10 owners, someone took care of it.
0: Yeah.
3: Maybe not all 10, but someone did.
4: Yeah, that's 100% right. We're getting beat up a little bit on this 993 because it's got seven owners. And I've had to explain to everybody that this car is approaching 30 years of age. You know, most people keep their cars 3-4 years. How many owners should it have at a 30-year-old age? You know,
3: and if it didn't have seven owners, if it was still in its first or second owner, it wouldn't have had all that work done.
0: Yeah.
3: At Porsche that it had done. Like it had a huge service.
1: I'm just 100% convinced that some people have just decided to use that as a bargaining chip. Because I don't think anybody really cares about that. But you see it every time. Why did every time you look at a Bring a Trailer ad or anything like that, what happened that it had seven owners? What do you mean, what happened? Like, I don't even know what that's supposed to imply.
0: Yeah.
1: I mean, it just means that they didn't want to keep it. They somehow mean that it means there's something inherently wrong and everybody hates the car and it's somehow like got a scarlet letter for vehicles or something that. It's absurd. So,
4: yeah, that's crazy.
1: Yeah. Anyway, anything else?
0: You look like my red flag car.
1: Okay, so
0: here we go.
1: He did. My boy looked up a red flag. What do we got?
0: I had one ready to go, but then this one just came into my mind. It's an 02 911 turbo. It's denim blue. What's the turbo that we have up there?
3: Yeah, I don't think that's a red flag car.
0: That's a red flag car. It's an 02 turbo with 180,000 miles on it.
4: What could go wrong?
1: Oh, that's interesting. Okay. But I already see why these guys just prove why that can be sometimes kind of an interesting contradiction. Yeah. That car's done nothing but been properly maintained for a high mileage. Okay.
0: It is one owner, right? Or two owners, but one owner for 100 and however many thousand miles.
1: If you're the kind of guy that speculates before you buy, you can say to yourself, well, this guy knows there's a bunch of stuff that might be about to be like expensive, so he's getting rid of it now. So you could speculate that. I don't. That's definitely not true.
3: No, that's not the case.
0: It's the red flag. The red flag is the price. The price is not properly adjusted for what could be wrong with the car, and we have to get it up on a lift and truly figure out what the car needs.
3: If we find out that the car needs nothing, is it then a
0: red flag? That's not going to be the case. No way.
1: You're speculating.
3: We're going to find out. So this is going to be our bet for next year.
0: Yeah.
3: What did the turbo need? Was it as clean as the customer said?
1: Writing that down.
0: Never is.
3: Yeah.
1: Okay. Or, see, now you're speculating. You actually sound like those guys on Bring a Trailer.
0: I know.
1: Well, it's got to need something.
3: Right.
1: Well, you don't know that it needs something.
3: It's, so,
1: it's kind of funny. Yeah. No, but that's the thing. But this is, now we're talking about, this is what you deal with anytime you're selling anything. What is it that makes you think the car has a red flag? So the denim turbo, I'm writing this down right now.
0: Yeah.
1: That's going to be the thing. What did it need? Right?
0: Well, he just got some parts on the car painted. In his eyes, he had the whole entire car painted. It wasn't the entire car. And it wasn't, it was a friend that did the paint work on it, and he had to come back and polish some things. And I don't know.
4: How did that come out, the polish? Did it make it all right?
0: I think my eyes might just be super jaded. He thinks it looks phenomenal. I think it looks mediocre at best.
4: Yeah, okay.
3: Pat's really selling this car.
1: You're throwing the car under the bus there, man. It
0: needs some love, man. It's 180,000 miles. It's nothing that you can't fix on that car. It's just...
4: I've only owned one vehicle that had 140,000 miles on it, and I've never had... Oh, no, I'm sorry. I did have my first car with a quarter million miles on it. So I've had two really high odometer cars, but I've pretty much always tried to stay under the six-figure mark when I'm buying a car now.
1: Sure, sure. I get you. Hey, look, I think my most reliable car actually was my 83 BMW 633 CSI, which I bought with 214,000 miles on it.
0: That's a lot.
1: Those old, well, you know, it was California miles, but that was the thing. I don't know what it didn't have any signs of any major work. That thing was dead reliable. Nothing ever broke on it.
0: Right, there's a reason it has that many miles.
1: That's right. Now, it leaked, typical California car, it leaked like crazy around pretty much every possible gasket until I sealed it up.
3: Out of oil pan. My cars, my lowest mileage one right now is the M3 with like 75,000 miles.
1: Oh, man.
3: So,
1: That's what happens when you like that older stuff, man.
3: Everything else is high.
0: I feel like we also, as a dealership, we get presented with cars that are higher mileage and we can do some more digging on the ownership history and maintenance records and everything, which makes higher mileage cars kind of more appealing to us.
4: Yeah.
0: Plus to people that don't understand the, you know, what a higher mileage car can be. They just see higher mileage and they're like, oh, I'm scared.
3: Yeah. I think enthusiasts that have resources, higher mileage cars can be a lower point of entry.
0: Yeah. Especially for people my age.
3: They've been maintained. But honestly, like we're saying, the low mileage ones still need maintenance.
0: Yep.
3: Yeah. So it really doesn't matter. You're kind of spending the same money either
0: you
3: way.
0: Are.
1: Yeah.
0: It's just what it's has been
3: totally
0: done,
3: neglected, but
0: what hasn't been
3: we're
0: done.
3: Driven without oil.
1: Okay. Other than that. There you go. All right. Well, we're to the end of this segment. When we come back, I actually have some interesting Ferrari news. And it's not about the Luce, but it's interestingly tied to the Luce. And then we're gonna get into roasters, Mike. We've been talking about this for a while. 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
1: What?
2: Yes, yes, yes. We are back. 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You know, guys, we love doing this show live because we get to do things like actually argue online about porn and things like that. 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
3: If you guys can't listen in live, don't have to worry. 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Just look up the Motor Crew, and all the episodes from season one and season two will be right there.
2: There we go. Thank you,
3: sir. I did see, I'm on the Facebook Live right now, just want to check it out. And our number one fan is listening and watching live right now. So, hello, Barb. I hope you're having a great day.
2: Barbara.
4: Barb, yeah.
5: Number two's not live.
3: Yeah, I guess.
5: Three's not live.
3: There are
4: is Lorraine out there?
3: I'm one of them.
2: It's funny. Yeah, I didn't warn my mom that it was going to be on. So, that's my fault. So, sorry, Ma. Hopefully, they'll be rebroadcasting this. Anyway, back to the car stuff. You know, last week, we talked about the Ferrari Luce.
5: Let's see where Ferrari stocks are today, because the Ferrari stocks actually rebounded back up this week.
2: That's interesting he's saying that, because a lot of people are speculating that this was an attempt for some people to buy Ferrari low, because Ferrari stock dropped like a stone when the electric car was released. So now everybody thinks everything is a big conspiracy. They're saying Ferrari did this so their friends could buy stuff up, and then it's going to go back up, and this was just all a stock manipulation.
3: I also saw some more stuff that was to manipulate the market even more.
2: Go ahead.
3: For the older cars.
2: For the older cars? Yeah. Well, so that's interesting, because guess what Ferrari announced this week? Well, Ferrari didn't announce this. This is what's interesting. They've leaked. This is a rumor coming from sources at Ferrari.
3: They leaked it.
2: Somebody leaked it. But it's been through enough that you start to think where there's smoke, there's fire. The 12 Cilindri is rumored to be getting a manual transmission at some point.
6: Yeah, I heard that.
3: So that would be wonderful.
2: So within the same week of everybody going into a panic mode, there's suddenly just floating the idea. Somebody, and you know, these are just rumors, and I can neither confirm nor deny myself. It's certainly not official that they're talking about doing a manual transmission version of that car. I know where I think. Let's go around the room and even around the country, really.
3: Yeah, I was going to say.
2: Mike, why don't you go for what do you think about this news?
6: I 100% support it. I think bring back the manual transmission option for people. It costs these manufacturers, I don't want to say nothing, but almost nothing in the way of technology to figure out how to make it work. Right. And there's obviously a huge demand in the enthusiast portfolio of these cars.
2: Sure.
6: You know, sure, Porsche had shown that over and over again now. People were paying up for the manual version of every car. But, you know, I understand the manufacturer's opinion about this just isn't the most fuel efficient way. This isn't the fastest way, et cetera.
2: Right. Right. Well, we know why they did. I mean, it all made sense when it happened. But this is to me, this is you're starting to see what I'm surprised, if anything, that it's taken them this long to do this, because it just seems natural that not only should they do this, but that the demand for this car means I wouldn't be surprised if the markup on this thing is a straight up one to one.
3: Starting at
2: whatever the MSRP is, go ahead and double that, and that's going to cost you to buy this car.
3: MSRP will be over.
5: How many are they going to make?
6: Yeah,
2: who knows?
5: Because if Ferrari, they could say we're going to make five.
3: Yeah,
5: we're bringing it back in a manual, and our stock prices just went up, and we're making five.
2: The certification alone, they would have to, even when they're making money hand over fist, I would think they would have to make enough of them to justify the entire process
5: Out of the 599 that they made in manual, it was only 60.
2: But they stopped making, like, it was only initial offering, and then because people weren't buying them, they stopped.
5: Yeah.
2: But the car was also the car started with the manual transmission option, and then they went to the to the other one. This is different, where they're now going to have to, after having had nothing, now they've got to actually re-engineer everything and certify, type certified, and everything they got to do. So it's going to cost them a couple of bucks to do it.
5: Yeah.
2: But if that's assuming that they do it, maybe this is another stock. This is pump and dump.
3: Yeah.
2: It's another stock pump and dump. Who knows?
3: There's already starting into a crazy.
2: That's the thing. Now we are. We're all conspiracy theorists, like where anything you connect dots that aren't necessarily there. They're just whatever you drooled onto your shirt. But that car is interesting. I think it would do really well. I mean, and so what do you think? I mean, can you, how many of our customers do you think
5: I'm sure they're already spoken for.
0: Well, that's
5: they're all right. No matter if they're building 5 or 500 or 5,000, they're all spoken for.
0: Every single one of them. And you know, just we've seen how Porsche does this. Every time Porsche has a PDK car, and then they offer a manual transmission version of that, they can't make enough of them. They always cap it, and then everybody's going nuts.
3: $80,000 over MSRP. Right.
0: Now that's the other
3: thing. 10 cars just to get that one for the allocation.
0: You're gonna have to do that for Ferrari Luce. Like, they won't let you buy anything unless you get the Luce first.
3: Maybe that's what Ferrari's doing. You have to buy the Luce in order to get the manual 12 cylinder.
0: And that's the thing. Like, Ferrari, everyone can talk about whatever they want about their feelings about how it looks. They're gonna sell them. That's the thing. They're gonna sell them just fine. So yeah, I don't think they're gonna be sitting like with dealer. You know,
5: I bet they name it something stupid.
0: What's that?
5: I bet they name it something stupid.
0: What
5: the 12 cylinder manual?
0: No, not the Handschalter like the German.
5: Right. Yeah, it'll be something worse.
0: What are they doing? Now you got me wondering what that could be, because it could get pretty funny.
5: I mean, Ferrari gets kind of weird with their names.
0: The Sprezzatura. They'll name it after that sense of style, Sprezzatura version or whatever. So,
5: or it might just be the 12CM.
0: Just M.
5: Because they'll put the M after it, right?
3: Yeah.
0: You know, that sounds like
5: they did on the 456. They put A after the GT.
0: 12CM. No, 12CM. Yeah, that's all they're going to do. Yeah. And then just, instead of the shield on the on the fender, it'll just be a big 12C. M.
5: It's going to be a 12C.
0: Yeah. Well, I'm going to need one because it's M for a while. So, yeah. So, forget the RS4. I'm just going to wait for the manual Ferrari to come out. So
1: I don't blame you.
0: I guess we better sell a couple more commercials on the show for that to happen. So, this was an interesting thing. A side note on the much more affordable side of the spectrum. You know, Volkswagen just announced that the one car that they have is available with a manual transmission is the Jetta GLI, and 2026 is the last year for that.
1: Oh, wow.
0: Now you actually have people that are like, well, I'm going to go buy the last manual Jetta. And I got to say, listen, I thought about this too, because this is something. For the price of a very well maintained and nicely restored RS4, I could be in a brand new Jetta GLI with a manual transmission.
3: I always think about that.
0: Obviously, they're not comparable in terms of speed or power or prestige or anything like that. But that's one of my favorite. If you ask me what I like about Volkswagens, that car has everything I like about it in spades. It's roomy, it's comfortable, it's actually fun to drive, and it's got three pedals. And it's significantly cheaper than a comparably equipped GTI, which is the thing I find interesting. You're looking at like $40,000 for the GTI versus $33,000 for the Jetta, when they both have a decent amount of equipment. So what do we think about the Jetta GLI, guys? I mean, what do you think of that?
3: It's always nice to have the modern accommodations.
0: Right.
5: Yeah.
3: Put into the RS4, though.
0: Well,
3: RS4 has so much more heart to it.
0: There's no question.
3: The looks are automatically better.
0: Right.
5: It's not appreciating.
3: Yeah.
0: At all. That's a very good point. Oh, I don't think Jetta GLI with a manual, I think it's going to be worth twice as much.
3: Oh, yeah. Definitely.
1: That's probably the end of an era, though. When are you going to get another sports sedan with a manual?
0: Well, I mean, that's the problem. I mean, we know BMW is still there. Volkswagen is probably not going to get back to it. Hyundai still has manual transmissions available in some of their affordable stuff, although I think those are going away because people aren't buying those either. So who does? Who's left? Anybody? Now I'm forgetting.
1: I don't think you have anything left. Well, especially if you're staying in the Econo price point, you're not stretching into like the really expensive stuff. There's not much in the way of a manual transmission in a sedan. Unless you want to get like into maybe the Honda Civic Type R, which is really a hatchback, but
0: okay, well that's a good one. See, I do the Civic Type R and the Acura Integra Type S. I actually love them both. Those are both great cars.
3: The Integra Type S looks so good. Whenever I see one on the road, I think to myself, that's a very good looking car. And you can't say that about
0: most accurate
3: 90% of the new cars on the road.
5: For the Integra is made in a manual. The BMW M2, M3, M4, Z4. Cadillac CT4V.
0: Civic Si, not even just a Type R. The Civic Si is still a manual transmission car if you want. So
1: that's
0: an important distinction. Yeah, Civic. So they're there.
5: The Hyundai Elantra N.
0: The Elantra. Yeah.
5: The Wrangler and the Bronco.
0: those are good. I'm glad they exist.
5: The Miata, the Lotus Emira.
0: Then that's going to end next year.
3: I was going to say, I think that's
5: Mazda 3 hatchback.
0: Oh, really?
5: Yeah.
0: Still? That's good.
5: The Nissan Z.
0: Hmm.
5: And the BRZ and the WRX and the GR86.
0: That's actually an interesting one. The Nissan, their Nissan V.
3: Yeah, Tacoma.
0: But the Nissan Z, the fastest one, the Nismo, was only automatic for a while, but they just now this year debuted a 6-speed manual version of the Nismo. So now you can get the fastest Z with a manual transmission.
5: I'm surprised that they don't make that in the Altima or Sentra. Like, give it a Nismo version and give it a manual. That'd be a fun car.
0: Then I'd be coming back around to that. It's funny how, like,
5: as I'm sitting here looking at it, not car and driver from 1995 with the Maxima SE on the cover that came in both auto and manual.
0: And I think it's also important to note, Infiniti announced that they were going to come back with a manual transmission version of their sports sedan. They said they were getting back into that too, in addition to putting Nissan putting the manual transmission.
5: And on the cover of this car and driver, every issue, every car.
0: What year is it from?
5: June of 1994. So 95 Maxima, the Porsche 993 coming out,
0: right?
5: New Eclipse and Talon, Dodge Neon, Chevy Impala SS, Honda Passport, Mazda Millennia. So out of all those cars on the cover, the only two that did not come in manual were the Millennia and the Impala.
0: Oh, my God.
1: Wow.
0: What a difference.
5: Yeah.
0: I mean, that's the thing. When we were coming up, I mean, this is the thing that's always interesting when I talk to Pat. When we were coming up, there was no way we were buying our sporty, not even sports car, but our sporty whatevers without a manual transmission.
5: My Maxima was an automatic.
0: Well, but was that up to you? I mean,
5: yeah, at the time I wanted an automatic.
0: Who is this guy? And I knew you were talking to all the right people.
5: But
0: what happened? What happened to you? Well, you weren't listening to anybody back. He doesn't listen now. He's not going to listen back then,
3: right?
0: No, I'm surprised. I'm surprised.
5: I preferred an automatic.
0: Okay.
5: For that car.
0: I guess I'll just have to walk back my impression of you.
5: Yeah.
3: Yeah, right.
5: You probably said it to me back then.
0: I'm sure I said something sarcastic and snarky.
5: I'm sure you did. The only thing I remember you saying to me about that car, I don't know if you remember this, the wheels said Nissan in the center cap. They spelled out Nissan.
0: Right.
5: And I painted the Nissan blue.
0: Ooh.
5: And you were like, that's a bad idea. And then when I did it, you're like, that actually looks
0: good. I didn't like stuff like that until I saw it. That totally makes sense. That was a nice little touch. I forgot. You're the reason I did. I actually did that to a set of Momo pedals.
5: Yeah.
0: I had a Tropic Orange GTI, and the Momo was in bright yellow on the pedals. Right. But I painted them the factory color orange so that it kind of matched everything. It's the little stuff.
3: It's the little stuff. Yeah, exactly. It's the
0: little stuff. Wow.
5: But yeah, I'm sure you give me a hard time about that car being an automatic.
0: There's no way. I'm sure, and I can't imagine Tim McNair did not absolutely slaughter you about driving it. Tim was worse than I was about it. So, these are the things. I forget when I was mean as a child. What can I say? That's really funny. Since we don't really have a lot of time left here.
1: Have to touch on one reminder. Father's Day Cars and Coffee is coming up for the best Father's Day Cars and Coffee of the year.
3: That's very true.
0: That's right.
5: The only Father's Day Cars and Coffee of the year.
1: True. 100% right.
0: We have only 1 minute left. Let's give the quick details on that. This is what we should end with.
5: What is it this year? June 9th?
3: June 21st.
5: June 21st.
3: At the Desmond Hotel.
0: At the Desmond.
3: Right off 202. It's not even 10 minutes from our facility. Cars for Cause will be there. There'll be free donuts, coffee, bread pudding, and a great variety of cars.
5: There'll be some cars
3: there,
5: and it's not going to rain.
0: That's what we think now. It is there is a Philadelphia Concours this weekend where I think it is.
5: It's going to rain there.
0: It's going to rain.
5: It's not going to rain on ours.
0: But yes, Father's Day is coming up. So we are getting to the end. I believe we're out of time. You know, we're doing it from our remote facility, but I do believe we are at 1 minute. Thank you, Shane. I do want to thank our boy Shane at WWDB for he really made this really smooth because this is all last second. Thank you very much, Shane. I don't know who else is in there with you, but Gabby, Olivia, Mad Max. I hope you guys are doing well. We miss seeing you in Bala Cynwyd today. But that's it. Next week, I swear to God, we keep talking about affordable roadsters.
3: We're in
0: roadster territory. We will get there eventually. Well, we had a good time today, and hopefully, now that you know what we all look like, hopefully you still come back next week. Here we are.
5: Safe travels, Mike.
0: Yes.
1: Yeah, thanks, guys. Mike. I'll be in touch.
0: On behalf of everybody, I'm Miles. Pat, have a great Thursday afternoon. Enjoy
3: the weather. It's beautiful out.
0: Yeah.
1: Yes, sir.

0: Warmer weather is finally here, and that means cookouts,
1: ball games,
0: and maybe enjoying some time on the water.
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10: Good afternoon, Greater Philadelphia area. This is Tool Time Real Estate Radio on WWDB 860 AM. I'm Tom Toole. She's Sarah Timon. We both work at the Tom Toole Sales Group at RE/MAX Main Line, and we are covering an affordability study that says affordability may not improve for housing for 7 years. Talk about what's driving mortgage rates at this 6.5% range right now that we're seeing. Zillow updated their home price forecast locally, and there is some more listing feed and Zillow visibility issues that are happening across the country. And we'll tell you what it means locally here in the greater Philadelphia area, as well as a micro hospital coming to Aston, a new development in Honeybrook, and the unveiling of the Plymouth Meeting Town Center. So if you get some value out of this, or you like what you hear, make sure to subscribe to the channel, hit the bell for notifications. And if you want to schedule a call with Sarah, she can make all your real estate dreams a reality, no matter what they are. Just click on the link right in the comments and she will take care of you. So Sarah, I'm curious what you think about this affordability study, because how often have you heard affordability rates, prices? It's been a real logjam or a bottleneck for a lot of consumers. I mean, that's been the theme basically your entire career once the market started ramping up after 2020.
11: Right. Yeah. I mean, it definitely is something that you come across all the time, both for buyers and for sellers who then are trying to like figure out lining up the next stages.
10: So it comes up a lot, and there's a study that just got released, which I find these things fascinating because there's a lot that can happen in 7 years. And this is from Oxford Economics. So like the University of Oxford, you know, I mean, they know what they're talking about. And an economist from the University at Oxford, they calculated what it would take to make the U.S. Housing market affordable, and it's years and a few small miracles. So the upshot analysis that was published by Nancy Vandenhouten, she's the Oxford Economics U.S. lead economist, and it tracks whether people with typical incomes can afford typical homes. Right now, the answer is no. We've talked about that at length here. In order for the market to become affordable by 2023, home prices would have to stay flat and mortgage rates would have to be about a half a percentage point lower than expected over the coming years. And they describe the events leading to that as unusually favorable conditions. So to give some perspective here, household earning a median income was only 78.3% of the way towards being able to afford a home. That assumes a 20% down payment and no more than 28% of their income going to housing. So, I mean, 7 years, I don't know that this is even possible. And what's your reaction to this study? It's obviously all hypothetical here.
11: Right. So, and it was also saying that like home prices remain flat.
10: Yeah.
11: Well, I mean, I think that that is not a good situation for anybody, like for homeowners. You know, like you're making this massive investment, hoping that over the years it's going to be increasing in value.
10: Do you think that's realistic?
11: No.
10: And I think that's now, I don't think the market's ever going to change. I mean, my view, there's a new price level that's been set, and that's probably the hardest pill to swallow for a lot of folks, because when you've been in the business as long as Sarah has or I have, you've seen homes and you're like, wow, I'm really surprised at the numbers these properties are selling for right now. And we're talking, you know, townhomes, we're talking smaller single family homes, and there's other parts of the market that are softer than others. And when folks, their solution is to wait, what makes me nervous is that even if this does happen 7 years from now, I mean, think about what you were doing 7 years ago.
11: Right.
10: You're putting your life on hold for a large period of time. It just doesn't make a lot of sense. So do you find this waiting objection happening a lot? Because the cost of waiting is a lot more than people think. Looking at this study, I mean, even if it all went right, I still think it's going to be, I'm clear it's going to be really difficult for buyers to wait it out until it becomes affordable. I mean, things got to go right in your career. Like there's so many variables there.
11: Right. I mean, 7 years is a very long time. So much can happen in 7 years. And like if your current living situation, most people also aren't like, you know, some people start the search earlier than others, but you usually aren't starting the search thinking like I'm ready to buy in 7 years, but I'm going to like start dipping my toe in the water now, you know, mm-hmm. like that's a bit far out. So, there are some situations for people where waiting may be the best solution and the best thing for them. But generally it wouldn't be for a full 7 years. And I've had buyers that I've been working with for a very long time, and you're watching the prices just continue to go up. You're watching the rates do what the rates are going to do. And it's not getting less expensive to get into a home.
10: Mm-hmm. Well, and I think that's the reality. I mean, even if rates went down, it's not going to do a whole lot. And, I think you have to have some clear conversations with folks, because usually what happens is, this is what agents will do, is you get this objection, right? And you get a buyer that says, hey, they want to wait until the home they have in mind is more affordable. And then all of a sudden, they kind of dismiss it and they try to argue with them like, hey, you're wrong. And that never Does it ever work out well when you've argued with a client? Like, no. I mean, I don't think you ever have, but I mean, it's not, we see people do this and they pull up rate predictions. They talk about competition. You try to explain supply and demand, but that never works. And instead it's, you want to, you know, normalize how you can wait. And really, the question is, even if the Oxford Economic Study is half right, what does your plan look like in the next few years? And really just get them talking about what they want to do, because there's a lot of folks that I think wait and then they kick themselves for waiting and they transact anyway, sometime like a year or two later.
11: Right. Yeah. I mean, I guess you have to find out what is their plan if things don't go in the direction that they're hoping. I mean, I feel like the only situation in which it would maybe make a lot of sense to be like, you know what, I'm going to hold off for a bit here because I'm still going to be able to get the exact house I want at the same price and is if you had like a family member that had agreed that they were going to sell you their house at like, you know, under certain things. Because otherwise, like, the market's moving forward.
10: And that's happened a lot. I mean, you'll see people where they do get a home from, and if you can buy a home from a family member or they're willing to do that deal, you got to take that deal 100% of the time. I think that's really smart, but that's not, you can't plan on that.
11: Right. Like that's just not going to be in the cards for everybody.
10: Well, and it's not. I mean, some people, it's just not even there. So when you ask people, hey, well, even if this is half right, what does your plan look like? I think for consumers, you always want to look at plan B. Like, is plan B staying put? Is plan B not moving? Is plan B buying a home later anyway? And then if that's plan B, you got to make a smart financial decision. So how often are you going over the finances with your clients? I mean, because a lot of agents, they just stick people in the car. They want to show them houses. But like, how often, how early are you having that financial conversation with people?
11: Well, so I'm usually trying to, like, I will absolutely take clients out without them having a pre-approval.
10: Yeah, and that's not what I'm saying. Yeah.
11: But you know, once you get a little bit into it, I am typically, you know, at least trying to find out, you know, have they spoken to a lender? You know, because they can give you numbers for like what it is that they're looking for or what they think their monthly payment should be at. But until they actually start the process, there could be random little things that they're not aware of that could make their situation where it's less than what they thought it could be, or maybe more than what they thought it could be. So people will also have like a number in mind sometimes, and then they could afford to go higher. They don't want to, and that's fine. But then if their taste and what they're drawn to is at a higher number, then they may have the wiggle room to do it. So I think at least getting some solid facts about kind of like where they're at and how much they know about the financial piece of it early on is good, because the worst is if somebody is looking above their price point and they don't know that. And then that's what, then everything under it, you know, they're kind of disappointed by. So you want to know that you're looking in the right general, you know, piece. And then depending on how long the search is going on, you want to look for things where if they start suggesting looking at homes that are a higher price point, and not by like a couple thousand, but like if that has gone up, you want to be able to say like, all right, so like, you know, tell me what's going on here. Because maybe they got a bonus, maybe they got a raise, maybe like something has changed there. Or maybe they found out that they're going to get gift money or whatever the situation is. You don't want to be like breathing down their throat about finances all the time. But if you notice a shift, you certainly want to ask about that and kind of find out what's going on. And, you know, other than that, I mean, you're if they are somebody that was pre-approved, they don't last for forever. So if you've been searching and it's been like 6 months, 8 months, you would probably want to suggest that they get that going.
10: Yeah. And what's smart about what Sarah just talked about is you're not combating them with, you know, pressure or this is why I'm right. You're offering math, right? Math, this is a financial plan to get into a home. And when you start to educate and your aim is education rather than trying to close somebody, it goes a long way. And you know, a great exercise is the people that say, well, if rates do come down, so all right, let's talk about what happens. And if you remember when rates were low, how frothy was demand right now or at that time?
11: Oh, yeah. I mean, when rates were dropping, that's where people were everyone flooded back in. Competition spiked.
10: And so rates go down, demand comes back, and then you're paying more anyway. Then you might not be getting the terms that you want with like an inspection or something like that. So all you want to do here is understand, here's option A, here's option B, which one's going to be better for you? And that's how to deal with this affordability question, because there hasn't been a new price level that's been set. I don't see it. I mean, other markets, we're seeing things happen differently. It's not happening here in the greater Philadelphia area.
11: Right.
10: So, you know, there's a question, and I think this is pretty interesting. Logan Modishami over at Housing Wire did an analysis, because we've seen rates have been persistently in the mid sixes. We had that like ray of hope when they hit 5.99 that we thought might see rates come down, and that just hasn't happened. And now we got a new Fed chair. You know, people are thinking there might be some rate cuts here, which may or may not happen. I mean, the probabilities on them are very low. And you look at what's driving rates, and there's always, is it the jobs report or is it inflation? But with the conflict happening in Iran right now, inflation has been the thing that's driving rates where they are, probably more so than jobs reports, because you look at the jobs reports, they've been all very favorable over the past few months. So when knowing that inflation probably isn't going anywhere, even if this war ended today, I don't think inflation just drops down a bit. How are you coaching clients when the rate conversation comes up? I mean, because the jobs reports have been very favorable throughout 2026 here. I mean, probably more than I think a lot of people expected.
11: Yeah. I mean, like what people are like, I think there's going to be rate cuts.
10: And they're hoping the Fed's going to save them.
11: Yeah. I mean, in that case, I think you look at, you know, when is the next Fed meeting coming up, and what, like, they're usually not, that it's usually like up in like the 90% chance of this, 80% chance of this. It's not like it's spread where it's super unpredictable what they're going to be doing by the time it gets to the meeting. I feel like you generally have a kind of good idea of what they're going to be doing. We also know that, earlier in the year, there were more rate cuts predicted that haven't really happened. They've redone the numbers here. They've kind of adjusted their predictions here. If there is going to be any type of rate cut, it's not going to be what saves you.
10: Well, I don't think there's going to be a rate cut at this point. I mean, you look at the next meeting.
11: Yeah.
10: It's a 98.6% chance on June 17th, nothing happens.
11: Right.
10: Happy Father's Day, everybody. Then we've got now what's interesting is just even last week or two, there was more probabilities of rate hikes. Than not. So now looking at the CME group who does this, and you can do the same thing on like Kalshi or Polymarket or something, there's a 1.4% chance of a rate cut. So that tells you that maybe people are realizing that that there's going to be some movement here. You look at the July probabilities, again, it's 1.3%, 92.4% that it's going to stay, and 6.3% there's a hike. And then in September, I think that's where things might get interesting, where there's a 75% chance we stay, 22% chance there's a hike. So we'll see what happens here. But I think the point is that in order for any decision to be made, I don't think anything happens until the war in Iran is over. And there's some sort of, I mean, we've been hearing for months, like, oh, we're very close on a deal. I don't see any deal happening, right? I mean, there's nothing that's happening there. So, and then there's like more strikes. So until that ends, I don't see the Fed doing anything. That's just my observation. And then we'll kind of have to listen carefully and look at the data here, which tells me get used to rates at 6.5%.
11: Right.
10: So if rates are at 6.5%, and you know, we're basically halfway through the year at this point, we know inflation's keeping rates there. Affordability is what it is. And Zillow recently adjusted their home price forecast. So for the greater Philadelphia area, they put a number on there, and there's all kinds of numbers around. For the Philadelphia metro area, they're looking at a 1.1% increase in home prices, which to me is probably low, and I think it's too generalized versus like Delaware County, Chester County, Montgomery County, and the city. You're also putting in like Jersey and Delaware there. Those are all very different markets. What's your advice to folks, knowing that we've got all this stuff happening? What should they expect in the second half of the year if they're considering a real estate decision?
11: Yeah. So, I mean, I think that we need, like, my best advice is work with what you've got. So, rates are the rates, and there's not much that we can do about that. Certainly you could, buy it down or do different things there, but talk with your lender to figure out exactly what your options are, so you know what you can do, what you control, and what you can't control. And, you know, if take other things into the picture here, you know, so if mm-hmm. a property has been on the market for, if like days on market is high, like look for opportunities so that you can kind of control what you can control. And for a lot of these listings, if it does have a higher days on market, like don't assume that there's something wrong with the property. Like mm-hmm. go out, check it out, and don't be afraid to write an offer at a number that you like it at. Because even when you're like, if you're on the listing side, getting any offer in writing is an opportunity and it's something to bring to your client and it's something to try to work out. So I would say like keep at it. And I feel like I keep saying this, but just like you can only control what you can control. So find the opportunities where you can.
10: Well, you keep saying it because it's accurate, and that's it's a smart way to go about making these decisions, because a lot of folks, they get jammed up in hypotheticals and if this happens or if that happens, and

0: the percentage of active listings last week that had a price adjustment was 9.4%. So about 10% of all the listings have had an adjustment. Days on market's creeping up. These are signs that, especially when we get into these summer months, June, July, and August, if you see something you like and you don't like the price, go look at it and have an open mind, because that's where oftentimes you can get the house that you want. And maybe the photos are not great. Maybe it's not being marketed right. Maybe you made too many judgments about the home online versus what there is in person. And I think that's, we were talking about a listing that we're working on where we were inside the home and the photos really didn't do it justice. And so that's all the more reason to look at these properties. And that's where you talk about controlling the controllables. I would also say have an open mind and go look at these places in person.
1: Yeah, absolutely.
0: So you know, and the markets, I don't see any of this stuff changing. Everything that's happening here, it's pretty much what people expected for 2026. I mean, no one expected the war. I think some people hoped rates would have been a little lower. That's obviously spiked things with oil prices. Everything else is unexpected, and I like an unexpected market.
1: Right, and it's just been kind of like creeping along here. You know, it's like doing, like there haven't been a lot of like wild ups and downs. Like it's kind of just staying the course, which also I feel like brings a level of certainty when you're out there doing things. Like it doesn't feel so much like, well, tomorrow it could be an entirely different ball game. You know, it's, you're in the game.
0: Well, if you want to think about that to a couple years ago where rates were jumping up like a quarter and a half a point every single week, like they were going up, they were going down. The market was very volatile. And that creates a lot more uncertainty than, okay, because you could look at a home and 2 days later, you can't afford it, even if you thought it was priced right and everything made sense. So when you look at those things, we're in a normalizing market. Just to give some perspective, the average 30-year fixed rate since they've been recording these things, and because everyone says rates are high, even though they're still a little lower than where they were last year. In history, the average 30-year fixed rate is 7.7%. So that's the historical average. So we had an all-time low 5 years ago. That's probably never going to happen again.
1: Right.
0: So controlling what you can control and focusing on what matters most is great advice, Sarah. That's why you're helping a lot of folks. And that's really the only way to approach the market. And you know, when you look at some of the things we can control, I mean, especially like access to listings, which we're going to get into in a second, all the stuff you can't control, who cares? It's not going to make a difference anyway. Like, I don't know why people get wrapped up in that.
1: Right.
0: But it does happen.
1: Yeah. Oh, 100%. But, I feel like kind of just trying to stay level-headed and bringing what you can to the table.
0: How do you coach clients on that? Because I think there's a lot of times clients get really bent out of shape about things they can't control. And, I mean, there's some very difficult conversations. What's your strategy there to do that? Because
1: real
0: estate's full of these tough conversations.
1: Oh, yeah. I mean, I think that sometimes the best thing to do is not, by no means like ignoring a client, but giving a client a minute to, if there's like bad news or things aren't going their way, kind of like delivering the news. And then if they, sometimes somebody needs a little bit of space to just kind of process. So letting them have that, but be setting times for like, all right, we're going to have to talk again at this point, blah, blah. And then depending on what it is that you're trying to kind of navigate through, if you have case studies of similar situations and kind of what happened and how it played out in the end, I feel like that can be very helpful. Just so that you know, like, hey, you're not the only one that's ever gone through this. You know, like we've been down this road before, and this is how we handle it. So I feel like that can be helpful. Getting to the root of what the real problem is or what like the biggest issue is, if there's something where somebody's kind of spiraling, so that you can kind of try to like be like, all right, let's prioritize here and bring it back to what matters most. And then just taking things like a little piece at a time and breaking it down so that it's not so overwhelming, because I think this is something where it does get very emotional. I mean, this is a huge investment. And whether you're making the investment to like, this is where I'm going to be living for a long time, or you've lived somewhere and now you're trying to cash out and this is what you need for like the next phase of life. It matters. There's a lot of emotions and finances invested in it. So I think remembering that as well and just having empathy.
0: Yeah, empathy is important for sure. And I think that's a real

0: really good way to look at this. And when you have these tough conversations, I think it does make it easier. Like, people don't always like what they're going to hear, but that's not, if you got an agent that's only telling you what you want to hear, just fire that person immediately, because they're not giving you any real advice, because the market's not easy to navigate. And I think that's some of the best advice that you're going to see. So control the controllables, great advice. Speaking of controllables, we got more listing battles going on. So if we've talked a little bit about this, and there is a local angle here because of a deal that was struck with Bright MLS, which is our local MLS. So Realtrax, who is the Nashville-based MLS, announced that they are going to ban their listing feed. Originally, it was going to stop May 31st, and they extended it a week to June 8th. And what they're doing is they're banning their listing feed to Zillow because they want that Zillow to comply with updated IDX rules. This is the same thing that happened with MRED, the Midwest Real Estate MLS in Chicago, where there was some Compass listings that Zillow was not displaying. They filed a suit, and then, you know, now they're holding Zillow to the carpet here, saying that they need to show everything or nothing, basically. The statement from Stuart White, the president and CEO of Realtrax, said, "Our responsibility is to the brokers, agents, and clients we serve, not to any particular business model. That means protecting seller choice, recognizing the value of broker-created listing content, and providing a platform that encourages cooperation while preserving flexibility and opportunity for everyone involved in a transaction." So it looks like they're trying to work out a deal, is kind of what I'm hearing. According to Realtrax, Zillow is suppressing dozens of listings due to its internal policy, the listings standards that they have on their website. The license expires June 8th. If that lapses, brokers can still get listings on Zillow through a broker-only export program and a direct feed. And, it looks like they're trying to cut a deal here. So we already saw one judge kind of step in with MRED and say, "Hey, time out. We're not going to let you just put these people out in the cold, these 43,000 sellers that were no longer on Zillow and people were getting direct feeds and all that." We've got another MLS doing the same thing. What do you think about all this here? And then we can talk about the local angle.
1: I'm glad that I don't need to make these decisions.
0: I agree.
1: You know, I think I love one of the things that I really like about this structure of, you know, our team and all of the support that we have is, you know, for they're always compliant with whatever needs to be done to have everything running and operating smoothly, so that I don't necessarily need to know all of the details of all of it.
0: I think that's actually, that's really smart, because if you look at like some of the real estate news that's broken recently, like, you know, Real Brokerage merged with RE/MAX, like people are like, "Oh my God, this is game changing." There is nothing that has changed in our business being RE/MAX agents. Like, literally nothing has changed. Now that could be like 3 years from now, who knows? This is another one of those things where fortunately we're not in one of these markets. Right. A couple of people reached out to me and said, "Hey, I got to tell my seller they're not on Zillow." Like, that's not a fun conversation.
1: Right.
0: So that's where their strategy was to go on Zillow. You talk about seller choice. Those sellers chose that and they were cut out. So, you know, what Bright has gone ahead and done, this is the local angle. This is how it affects you, Sarah, and your business, as well as mine and a lot of other people's. Back in the middle of May, Compass locked in four MLS partnerships. The biggest one was Bright MLS, the second largest MLS in the country. We got 100,000 subscribers. And basically it means is they plan to roll out expanded listing flexibility and pre-marketing options for subscribers. And, you know, this happens after the MRED stuff. There was the Realtrax issue. And what it means for agents is that the regional MLS has defined how listing data will move through the industry, and the agents can access listing data outside the traditional MLS footprint. MLS boundaries that once limited cross-market visibility are being opened up, because they used to have some very strict rules. Mm-hmm. And basically what they did was they cut a deal with Compass, so they don't, you know, they're not cutting their ban. They agreed to whatever Compass wants to do. And to me, this is all about policy, is that for whatever reason, Compass wants to control the policy of how listings go, because they got their private exclusive listing model, which to me is a bunch of BS. That's what they want to do. And it's just The good news is we're not getting shut out of Zillow, because I don't want to talk to clients and tell them, hey, you're not on like the portal that gets all the traffic.
1: Right.
0: And I think that's good news for local homeowners here. But this is not going to stop. I think this could go on for years, all these fights, because it's all regionalized. I mean, it's like you get one person feels a certain way, it's just going to create more problems.
1: Right. I try not to get too bogged down by it.
0: Well, I think the thing to listen to here and to be aware of is that, there's a lot of Zillow and Compass, they're going to keep suing each other for the next 24 months. I think that's going to continue to happen. And, you know, they both feel two different ways. And, you know, there's no winner here right now. And unfortunately, sellers are collateral damage. So I'm glad that we are not going to have that problem here. So I don't have to call our... I mean, we went through, we have like 48 active listings right now. Imagine 48 phone calls like that. Here's what's going on. It's just not something I want to deal with. So, and that's not good for clients. Unless there's a reason why you're holding it off the market, Zillow is going to get you a lot of traffic.
1: Yep.
0: And I'm talking like you don't want your ex-wife or ex-husband knowing you're moving, or you're some celebrity, because we have so many of those in Philadelphia, right? I mean, it's like newscasters and athletes. That's what we got here. So you got to be very mindful of that. So I think that that's one positive here. Being part of Bright is hopefully this won't happen to us. So why don't we take a quick break? We're going to come back. We're going to talk about some local news that's happening. And we have 7 incredible new listings we're going to break down next on Tool Time Real Estate Radio on WWDB 860 AM. 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
0: All All right, all right. Welcome back to Tool Time Real Estate Radio on WWDB 860 AM. I'm Tom Tool. She's Sarah Timon. We both work at the Tom Tool Sales Group at RE/MAX Mainline, the number one RE/MAX team in Pennsylvania since 2018. And there is news about a new development in Honeybrook. I wish we had more new development news, given the lack of inventory available. A micro hospital coming to Aston, which sounds pretty important given what's happened with hospitals and their closures over the past 12 months. And the Plymouth Town Center is close to being reborn. We'll talk about it all, along with seven incredible new listings we got hitting the market. So if you get some value out of this or you like what you hear, make sure to subscribe to the channel. Click on the bell for notifications. And if you want to schedule a call with Sarah to buy a home in that new development in Honeybrook, to get closer to Plymouth Meeting, or you're excited about the new hospital in Aston and want to talk about that, click on the link right in the comments and she will get you squared away. So Honeybrook has a new development. So this is pretty interesting. D.R. Horton, who's a very large national builder, there's a local speedway. I didn't even know this existed. This is like a racing track. And they're talking about a 170-home development on 130 acres next to the Honeybrook Speedway. They're going to call it Arbor's Glen. There's going to be 85 duplex buildings and public amenities. And they're also going to donate the Speedway parcel. What do you think about living next to a Speedway? It's called the Honeybrook Speedway Quarter Midget Club.
1: Yeah, I mean,
0: what a name.
1: I had not really like heard of that before. So I don't. Is it something that's like actively used a lot?
0: I don't know.
1: I mean, I feel like if it was like a constant thing, I don't know that I would love that. But if like every once in a while there's like some activity there, like maybe it's not that big of a deal.
0: So it looks like I'm on their website now. And I mean, they have race. So it's they have race day fees. It's $20 for the first car, $15 per driver. Looks almost like go-karts kind of.
1: Okay.
0: But I'm not entirely sure. Let's look at the getting started tab. So quarter midgets are a family-oriented sport that involves racing and specially prepped cars. And there are, and it's almost like there's like a roll cage. And they race on oval tracks, 1/20th of a mile. Kids 5 to 16 can race. There's a multi-point seat harness, full face helmets, other gear. The sport has fewer injuries than Little League football. That's what it says. And it's meant for, you know, kids and families. So I think this is a little different than like...
1: Yeah, like a racetrack. Like, I don't think you're having...
0: Being in like the Dover 500 or whatever it is, right?
1: Right, right. Yeah. Yeah. So, all right. Yeah, I feel like it shouldn't be too noisy.
0: Well, I think, you know, what I look at here is that we need more new home inventory. And you're not going to see that. You're going to see it in places like Honeybrook. Like, it's going to be in more rural locations. I was talking to a... client of ours, and he bought real estate in his 20s, but a lot of his friends are like getting married, having kids, and he either sees people moving like out towards 422 or this way, because you're right on the edge of Chester County and Berks County there, or they're moving down to like the Aston area, which we're going to talk about in a second. And this is the kind of properties people are looking for, townhomes, right. You know, single family homes. They like newer stuff. I mean, I think the problem is there's not enough of this going on. So I'm glad to see that the builder is actually making a deal to preserve what's happening with in the community, because I mean that's a significant amount of homes. 170 homes is not, I mean, it's not like it's one of these like 10 or 15 or 20 home developments.
1: Right.
0: So this is going to be good. I mean, the homes are going to be between 2,000 and 2,600 square feet. Final approval should be end of this year, early next year, with site work to follow. So I mean, I would imagine there's going to be some demand there, especially people coming from like Western Chester County and trying to buy their first home. If they don't want to get into something, do a whole bunch of work and do all that. I mean, it's, what are you seeing a lot of these first time homebuyers gravitate towards right now?
1: Yeah. So, I mean, I think that this is going to be a great option for them. For a lot of first time homebuyers, like new construction and new developments are not necessarily in the cards for them, because mm-hmm. I feel like you see a lot of like luxury going up when you see some of the new developments, and like this square footage is what most people are looking for, something between 2,000 and 2,600. So yeah, it said that pricing is not up yet. They have not announced that. So you know, it'll be interesting to see where that comes in. But from what they have put out so far, I feel like this could certainly appeal to a lot of people.
0: Yeah, and they're going to have some amenities there too, because it is rural out in Honeybrook. Like, so they're talking about having a baseball field, basketball court, tennis and pickleball courts, playgrounds, parking areas for township use. So, you know, while this isn't like a town center, which we're going to talk about, like King of Prussia or some other areas, looks like they're building a community there. And I find that people are really attracted to that when there's more to do than just like live there in some of these places, especially those amenities. Right. I mean, I was playing pickleball with my kids like all weekend, and these places are packed like nonstop. We went Friday, Saturday, and Sunday, and there was someone there every single time. Like, it was wild to me how packed these places were, and they have them all like the public public parks. So it's that's apparently like the new hip thing to do.
1: Oh,
0: so.
1: Yeah.
0: It's good. I think this is good news. I wish there was more of this stuff going on. I mean, it's, you know, and I mean, I like it. I think it's, you know, it's going to be good for the area. It's going to hopefully bring some, because then you got like the Little League that can play there. Like, they're actually building the infrastructure of the community, which is pretty important.
1: Yeah. No, we'll just have to see how long it takes.
0: Yeah, right. Yeah. 2029 delivery is my guess, but we'll see what happens. So, right. Speaking of Aston, so there was, I mean, we obviously had like the Crozier Hospital that closed, that was a big hit to Delaware County. There's a new micro hospital coming to Aston, and this is not far from where Crozier was. Christiana Care is expanding emergency care in Delaware County, and it's the Christiana Care Hospital. It's set to open early June, bringing a full service emergency and inpatient care directly to the community. The new neighborhood hospital is going to treat around 15,000 patients a year. It's going to have 24/7 emergency care, lab testing, imaging. And with the Aston campus, they plan to bring high-quality emergency and inpatient care closer to home, according to Dr. Janice E. Nevin, the president and CEO of Christiana Care. And the fact that it's got a freestanding ER is a big deal. That's not a normal thing. Mm-hmm. I'm glad to see something down. I mean, this is just like the lack of hospitals in Delaware County right now is a real problem. So does that ever come up when people are talking about buying a home? Do they ever mention that?
1: I have had it come up before for like needing to be within, you know, a certain distance of doctors and of like their hospital. It doesn't come up all the time, but when it comes up, it's like, you know, that's top of the list. So, yeah. And I mean, I think for, especially with like some of the other hospitals closing down and having to get to go further to get to them, along with then those locations probably being a bit overwhelmed because of having to take more in. When you factor in, if there is like an emergency and you factor in that additional distance, that can really matter.
0: Well, when you think about, I mean, there is a lot of people moving to Southern Delaware County for affordability reasons, and the fact that the Crozier Hospital is no longer there is a challenge. And Christiana Care is also planning a similar neighborhood hospital in Springfield, Delaware County, by 2027. So, I mean, all of a sudden now, it's not like your typical huge hospital that you'd want to go to if there's like something really bad you need to get taken care of. But like the ER, the quick stuff, I mean, that's really important. It's a $50.9 million investment. It's going to generate 75 new jobs, which is good. I mean, I'd like to see more jobs, but that's not bad. And I to me, this is such a need for that area. Because, I mean, you think about the hospital that was there, now it's gone. And the closest hospital is Riddle. I mean, that puts a lot of stress on these other ERs. So, it's nice to see another health system kind of coming in and taking the lead here versus, you know, everyone looking like Mainline Health or Penn to do something. So. Right. I think this is a big plus, and it's going to help probably home values in the area. I think you're going to see a little more demand down there now because, like you said, when people need to be close to doctors, like, it's got to happen. Like, it's not like a...
1: That's not a want.
0: A nice-to-have, right?
1: Right. Yeah. Yeah, for sure.
0: So good stuff there happening in Delaware County. I'm glad to see that. Last thing I want to get your take on here, Sarah, is the Plymouth Meeting Mall. It's being reborn as a town center. This is the Exton Mall was supposed to happen there. They're still fighting about that. We saw what the King of Prussia has done a nice job with this. And to give some perspective, the Plymouth Meeting Mall was the third fully enclosed shopping mall in the Philadelphia area when it opened in the mid-1960s. And they're putting $100 million into this here. So Right now, they have a Whole Foods, a Boscov's, there's a Dave & Buster's, there's a Dick's Sporting Goods, Legoland, which, like, I've taken my kids there when they were younger. That was a great, like, rainy day sort of activity with them. A developer, Dean Adler, with the Lubert Adler Partners, is advancing plans to transform the property into something different. He's calling it the town center. We've seen a lot of these here. 280 residential units, restaurants, hotels, gathering spaces, and a major youth sports component. Do you think this gets approved? And do you like it?
1: Yeah, I mean, I think that the way, just the trend and the way that, like, many malls are going, it's kind of like a ghost town, you know? So being able to transition them to the things that right now people would be excited to go to, and making the space usable and making it, you know, a neat spot to get to that has a lot of different options is smart.
0: I agree. And there's also, like, that's another area where there's a lot of people there. I mean, you're really close to Conshohocken. You got all that shopping in the Metroplex there. And people want to go out to eat and be able to, like, walk around a little bit. I mean, you look at Suburban Square, the town center, like, downtown Wayne. Now, you can't, like, build these downtowns everywhere, but they can take these. Because I've gone to that Dick's there a couple times to go get, like, the kids, like, sporting goods. And there's, like, nobody there. Like, right. I mean, it's so, and it's pretty easy to get to. 476 is right there, which is a good thing. Do you think the community is going to push back? That's probably my bigger question.
1: I don't know. I mean, I would like to say no, but I feel like there's always going to be some level of pushback, right? Like, there's always going to, like, never would it just be, like, a unanimous, like, yes, everybody's on the same page here. But I think it'll go through. But I think it's going to take a lot of time.
0: I think this is more likely than Exton, because you look at where Exton's located, there's a lot more residential homes much closer to there. And everyone talks about traffic, and you're already at the main street and everything else. Mm-hmm. That's more retail and office space, right, over there. There's not like there's homes around there, but they're not close. It's not the same as Exton. So I could see that helping it get approved. And, like, I don't understand why you want vacant buildings like,
1: right,
0: that size,
1: like, huge
0: anywhere.
1: Vacant building. Right. Like, it's the building is already there. Let's make it something people want to go to and make it usable.
0: Well, and what people don't realize, vacant buildings can create a lot of problems. So if you look at the Haverford YMCA on Eagle Road, you've probably driven by there before. Mm-hmm. It's, like, super nice. Well, before, that was an abandoned gum factory. And this may gross you out, but there was, like, a huge colony of rats that lived there. And when they tore it down, now there's, like, rats all over the place. And we used to live in Ardmore, which is not far from there. And apparently, like, that's one of the places they went to, and now people are, like, catching these animals. So, I mean, like, you have these vacant buildings, like, sure, you don't want something to go in there, but it can create other problems. And, you know, living in a large metro area, I don't think you want big vacant buildings. Like, this isn't the Walking Dead where, I mean, you want to see that stuff happen. So I don't get the pushback in developing. I just think it doesn't make a lot of sense.
1: Right.
0: Like, what else are they going to do there? I mean, that's a tough, unless they're going to put single family homes all over the place, which is going to create more traffic. Like, and I don't know who would buy those things over there. I mean, someone probably would if they're priced right, but it's not like this quiet residential area.
1: Well, I mean, they'd have to obviously, like, demolish the whole thing. Like,
0: and change the zoning.
1: Yeah, like, there would be so many other things that would have to go into it, where the way that it currently is, they could, you know, obviously you're going to have to pour money into this to make it what you ultimately want it to be, but you can kind of, like, work with what you've got and then get it there versus having to just, like, completely take it down to nothing.
0: Yeah, I mean, it just, to me, it's going to bring more value. Like, home values go up, more jobs are going to show up. You're going to see more people want to move there because there's local amenities. I mean, how many times do people say they want something like walk-a-mole close to their house?
1: Oh my gosh,
0: like,
1: yes.
0: Like, all the time, right? So, not all the time, but it happens very frequently. Well, that does all that. And then you're in a place where it's a little more affordable rather than moving to a main line where it's already built and the infrastructure's there. So I think that's going to be a big boon for a lot of homeowners there.
1: Yeah.
0: Let's hope it goes through.
1: Yes.
0: All right, Sarah, we got seven incredible new listings hitting the market here. You want to lead it off and start to talk about what we got happening this week?
1: Sure. All right. So the first one that we have got coming up here is 525 R Fitzwater Street, number 2. This is in Philly. It's going to be hitting the market here on the 5th. It's listed at $325,000. This is a 2-bed, 1.5 bath, 570 square foot property, end of row unit here in Queen Village, which is, you know, obviously a great little area to be in the city. So listed at $325,000. And there will be an open house on Saturday from 12 to 2.
0: Yeah, great location there. And if you can't make the open house on Saturday, click on the link. Sarah can get you in. So that's number one. We also got an incredible property hitting the market in Penn Valley. This is a can't miss, if you ask me. I mean, we've both been in this home. It's 1223 Haggies Ford Road. 4 beds, 3 baths, just about 3,100 square feet. And it's coming to the market at $1.5 million. The house is incredible. There's like a big 2-story room with a lot of windows there and a big fireplace, tons of light. But the outside is probably as exceptional as the inside, where there's this massive wraparound deck, in-ground pool. It's super private. The property's been renovated throughout. 3,000 square feet in Penn Valley, $1.5 million. And this is by appointment only. So we'll be able to get you in. Just click on the link. Sarah can make that happen. Great, great property to check out.
1: Yep. We've got another property coming up at 168 Walnut Run Road in Landenburg. This is a 4-bed, 3.5 bath, little over 3,700 square foot single family home. It is going to be hitting the market on Friday with a open house on Saturday from 12 to 3. This is being listed at $895,000, and the lot, you've got like a little over an acre. So you're going to definitely have some space out there, and it's a beautiful, well-maintained property.
0: Yeah, another great property that we have coming to the market is at 1966 Moreland Road in Abington. So this is a 3-bed, 1.5 bath, single-family home. It's 1,726 square feet. And that's going to be offered at $474,900. This home, it's got a really good size lot, about 1,500ths of an acre. Great shape on the outside, brick and vinyl siding. And that's going to be open Saturday and Sunday, 12 to 2. And we can also schedule by appointment as well. So a great opportunity in Abington, right off Old York Road there.
1: Yep. We've got one coming up, 1823 North 26th Street in Philly. So this is a 3-bed, 1 bath, 1,144 square foot detached home. So this isn't a row home. This is a single family detached home. It is being listed at $215,000. We are not having an open house for this one. This is by appointment only, but it's a updated, great property.
0: We've got another single-family home in southern Delaware County in Norwood. It's 32 West Ridley Avenue, $385,000 asking price. It's a large home, 2,076 square feet, 3 beds, 1 full, 1 half bath. It's got a 10th of an acre, central air, which not a lot of these homes have in that part of Delaware County. And that is by appointment only as well. Big home, great property to check out. And we got one more here, Sarah.
1: 533 South Conestoga Street in Philly. 3-bed, 2 bath, 1,120 square feet. Hitting the market on Friday and being listed at $259,000.
0: So come check out these listings. 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That's all we got for you this week. You can follow Sarah at @Ty_TyTime. And you can follow me at TomTool3RD, both on Instagram. And we'll be back next week on WWDB 860 AM.

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0: Hey there, everybody. This is Miles from the Motor Crew. Do you like cars? Do you like talking about cars? Do you like wasting your time endlessly searching for cars? We've got the show for you. Every Thursday at noon, I, along with Tony Kasser, Pat Colburn, and Mikey Troiano, we sit there and we just talk about whatever we're talking about this week. We love our machines, and we hope you want to come join us. So, once again, 12 o'clock every Thursday. Come see us.
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12: Every one of us is a walking museum of sports, from that first ball game with maybe your parents to getting that first nervous, sweaty autograph to maybe even taking your own kids to the very first game. It's the feeling we all get that brings us back to our own personal Philly field of dreams. And the Museum of Sports show is on the air and ready to go there with you. I'm Doug Scheimel, our show dedicated to sports memories, memorabilia, and the museum that's going to capture it all right here in Philadelphia. We're live on the Talk 860 and Museum of Sports Facebook pages, so take a look. 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Ladies and gentlemen, Philadelphia's Greatest Showman and the Flash in Flash and Cash, Mr. Lou Scheinfeld. How you doing, Lou?
13: Good. I keep saying I'd rather be the Cash in Flash and Cash, yeah. But he had the money. I had the ideas. I knew Philly. He knew business. And it was a good marriage. Anyway, I'm torn. This is not a rant. I'm torn because do I want the Knicks to win the championship? It's good for basketball. It's good for our league.
12: Been a long time.
13: But then again, do I want them to be so even more arrogant? Not the team. They're a nice team, but their fans, I hate them.
12: Yeah. Well, we've got a good friend, Bill Schoening, just retired, longtime Spurs play-by-play guy, West Catholic boy. And so I'd be happy if they won it, too. Hey, coming up today, you heard that vintage promo from the Philadelphia Freedoms, Billie Jean King Tennis at the Spectrum from 1974. Pro tennis is back in Philly this summer for the first time in more than a generation. Alex Guthrie with the Philadelphia Tennis Classic is going to be here to tell us all about it, how to get tickets, and how it came to be. And it's 4 o'clock. Do you know where your kids are? They might just be on a sports betting app. Philadelphia Inquirer investigative reporter David Gambacorta is here with startling statistics about kids addicted to online betting and gambling. And our king of sports collectibles is going to be here, and Lou is going to try to stump the guru with our sports trivia. Nick DePaccia Jr. is on the Museum of Sports show. But as always, every week, he is mad as hell, and he's just not going to take it anymore. Lou, you say there's no more fighting left in the fighting Phils?
13: They haven't fought in several years, but they don't hit either. They don't score runs. And today, a miracle. The game wasn't over a few minutes ago, but they were up 6-3. But it was 3-2 for so long. In fact, Wheeler had a no hitter into the sixth, and it was like a 1-0 game at that point. Then we made it 3-1. And now I see it's a sixth. So I think we're going to win this one. But what do we got to do to get a team that doesn't go 6 weeks without scoring 5 runs? I mean, come on. We got a payroll that's up there with the Yankees, Los Angeles, Boston. And these guys don't hit. I mean, what is the problem? They don't have a decent right-handed hitter. The guy they got in right field is not that much better than the one they had for the last 4 years. So I don't know. The Dodgers hit, even the Cardinals hit, and they're not a good team. So yeah, I need some hits.
12: Cut the season in half. It would force them to play better a lot sooner, and I'd actually watch more and stay awake a lot longer. Hey, I want to tell you, everybody out there, about a great Museum of Sports event coming up this month. It is our first Lunch with Our Legends. It's Wednesday, June 17th, in just a couple of weeks at Swan Caterers in Philly. We are commemorating 50 years since the Broad Street Bullies beat the Soviets. And we're going to have a Flyers Legends roundtable with Bill Barber and Bob Kelly and Jim Watson and his brother Joe Watson and some special guests. You can get your tickets by going to themuseumofsports.org. And while you're at themuseumofsports.org, you can get all the latest breaking news on finalizing our home at the historic Litt Brothers building on Market Street in downtown Philly. Just go to themuseumofsports.org and sign up. And you can also get some really cool merchandise like this 48-ounce insulated Museum of Sports mug perfect for keeping martinis delightfully chilled during a pseudo sports show. Hey, our first guest, you see him there in the Zoom box there. Thank God he unmuted. He is responsible, along with the Sports Sisters of Philadelphia, in bringing pro tennis back to Philadelphia for the first time since 2005, I think. It is called the Philadelphia Tennis Classic that's going to be played August 23rd through the 29th at the Hamlin Tennis Center at the University of Pennsylvania. A big Museum of Sports show welcome to Director of Events for Top Notch Management. Say hello to Alex Guthrie. Alex, how are you, man?
14: Doug, thank you. Thank you guys for having me on here.
12: Hey, before we get started, now you guys manage talent. You're like a boutique agency out of Cleveland, I guess, right?
14: Yep,
12: and exactly. One of your clients had a pretty crazy run at the French Open, Diana Schneider, I guess is the way you pronounce it. It's not spelled that way. Russian player just had a phenomenal run to the semifinals today at the French Open. She did lose to the Polish qualifier, but I guess you guys have to be pretty darn happy about Diana's run.
14: Yeah, no, for sure. And yeah, as you mentioned, we're a sports management agency out of Cleveland, Ohio. We manage professional tennis players, but then we run professional tennis events. So that's kind of where I come in. But yeah, with Diana's run, we knew it was only a matter of time. I mean, she has such a big game. So to get through to a Grand Slam semifinal for her, even though it was a disappointing result today, sure. But overall, it was a great fortnight for her out in Roland Garros.
12: Yeah, I'll tell you that Maya Walenska was a wall today. I've never seen anybody get balls back in play. And Schneider is a big hitter and was blowing people off the court. So, you know, that was crazy. Number one, to see a qualifier make it to the finals there. That hadn't happened, I think, since, what's her name, Raducanu, 6 years ago now at the Open. Well, Lou and I have bitched about this for as long as this show has been on the air.
13: No, I have not bitched. You have been bitching for me.
12: Well, there we go. I'm bitching for two. Here's a town, Philadelphia, that is steeped in tennis history that goes all the way back to the late 1800s. And Lou and I have been saying it's about damn time for pro tennis to come back to a city that, you know, Germantown Cricket Club, Philly Cricket Club, hosted the legendary Bill Tilden. The National Grass Court Championships have been here. Lou, you knew the Fernbergers, Marilyn and Ed.
13: We had the biggest indoor tournament in the world in the 70s at the Spectrum. We had two courts going for a week. We had 60 of the top men and women in the world, big cash prizes, and it lasted for 8 or 10 years, and then nothing after that.
12: Yeah, you had Jimmy Connors, John McEnroe, Pete Sampras. There was the Advanta Championships. You heard the clip off the top, the vintage 1974 Philadelphia Freedom at the Spectrum with Billie Jean King. And, you know, and as you said, it all just went away. And I don't know if it was because of Eagles, Sixers, Phillies. And then when you and Ed Snyder brought the Flyers to town, you killed off tennis, Lou.
13: Well, we also supported that event for 10 years. So,
12: so Alex, you were a tennis player at John Carroll University in Ohio. I should have brought up some of your pictures. Damn it. I forgot to plug them into our sequence here. You're event director for Top Notch Management.
14: Yep.
12: I mentioned one of your clients, Diana Schneider, but you got Britt Kamnori, Riley Opelka. And did you ever wonder why Philly didn't have a pro tournament? Because as I've complained for a number of years, Cincinnati has one. For God's sakes, Charleston has one, for crying out loud. Miami has one. And obviously Indian Wells. What is it about those cities that could pull it off that we haven't been able to do it here for several decades?
14: No, and that's kind of the question we were asking ourselves, I'm based out of Cleveland, Ohio, as mentioned earlier. But when we were looking to add a new event on the tennis calendar, Philadelphia, for a lot of reasons, was an attractive place. And we couldn't figure that out either, why there was no pro tennis there. So that's what made it attractive, that with all the history that you just mentioned, and I've been fortunate enough to hit at like the Philly Cricket Club and whatnot. It was such a good marriage for us to pull this event off in Philadelphia.
12: Yeah. And now when we did our round table a couple of years ago, we had Steve Flink, John Wertheim, we had Skip Schwartzman, a lot of the Philly tennis bigwigs. and the sports marketing folks with the, you know, the PHL Sports in Philadelphia said the key in these other cities, in Indian Wells, you've got, what's his name, Larry Ellison and Oracle writing checks. You got Western and Southern Bank in Cincinnati writing checks. I don't know who sponsors it down in Charleston. Cleveland had a tournament for a short while, which I think is, this is what's coming to Philly is a reincarnation of that one, right?
14: Yeah, more or less. So we're, so we are a WTA 125 now, but kind of as you're mentioning title sponsors and whatnot, we just announced last week we do have a title sponsor, Innoble Care. So now we are now the Innoble Care Philly Open. So it's an exciting for a year one event to have Innoble Care buy into the event and trust us, believe in the vision, believe in women's professional sports in Philadelphia. It's really critical right off the bat.
12: And I think part of the catalyst for that was the Sister Sports Group, which Wanda Sykes has got a financial stake in that. They were the folks who were crucial in finalizing a WNBA team. How did all of this sort of come together for Philly?
14: Yeah. So as we're looking to find, you mentioned the Cleveland event, we were looking to find a new home, more or less. We were talking with a lot of different cities, different markets, whatever. And Philadelphia, as we already talked about, just the story tradition, but then also the facility, the Hamlin Tennis Center and University of Pennsylvania. It's one of the premier, in my opinion, college facilities out there. So the 12 outdoor courts there, we have the 8 indoor courts, we have the squash center that's right there. So between between just the history of tennis in Philadelphia, the big market, also the next week, the players are going to the U.S. Open. So the ease of probably going to be to recruit players that, hey, come warm up in Philadelphia, and then you can get on the Amtrak to go to New York, and it's an easy trip instead of flying from somewhere else across the country or the continent. And then from there, as you alluded to, we teamed up with the Philadelphia Sisters to be our sales and marketing arm of the event. They've been instrumental in helping get this event off the ground.
12: Lou, back during the days of Advanta and the U.S. Indoor and World Team Tennis, which I used to go out to at Villanova, those things were always well attended, Lou.
13: Oh, absolutely. The event itself made a lot of money. The Spectrum did extremely well. And we loved it. And it was national and international coverage, all about Philadelphia. And the Fernbergers weren't easy people to deal with, especially Marilyn. She was pretty, pretty tough, but she knew her stuff. And it was a shame that it ended. And unfortunately, they got in some tax trouble and things like that, but they put on a hell of a show.
12: And that's, I'm thinking, Alex, it's one of those things that for folks who are uninitiated, tell them what a WTA is, Women's Tennis Association. They're the women's pros on the tour. A 125, they're ranked in sequence up to 1,000 and then the slams. And this is a what is known as a challenger type thing, correct?
14: Yeah, it's kind of in between challenger and tour level. It's not quite tour level, but we're getting a lot of the tour players. So specifically for this week, the options for the players to warm up before the U.S. Open are either Monterrey, Mexico, different time zone, different country, different.
12: It's hot as hell down there. Now, it could be hot here, but usually it's been pretty temperate.
14: Right. Or you come to Philadelphia. So from a player ranking standpoint, we're probably going to get a lot of the players that 50 to 100 range in the world. That one matches before going to New York. So basically the players that can get into Monterey have to go to Monterey, but other, if they don't get in initially, they're free to come here. And so we think it's going to be an attractive option for the ones that just miss out on the cut in Monterey. So,
12: yeah. And it's one of those things that week before the U.S. Open in Flushing starts, that was sort of their challengers week. They call it fan week now, and they're promoting the hell out of it. I'm thinking, it's kind of fun to go there. My son lives in Brooklyn and he plays, and he'll go and they can let you play on the courts there, rent them for an hour or two. This was always the window, I think, that World Team Tennis also grabbed, as I recall, until they kind of, paused operations. There's not a lot of gaps during the season where you can squeeze in tournaments. That's another problem.
14: Yeah, and the other fun thing about this week too, compared to New York, trust me, I love going to the U.S. Open. I'll be there the following week after to watch some. But the intimate nature of we're building a 1,500 seat stadium for center court as compared to watching an Arthur Ashe Stadium with 20,000 or whatever. So it's going to be a very fan friendly environment. Not a bad seat in the house. Get to watch a lot of matches. A lot of the players that you'll see playing at the Hamlin Tennis Center in the next week be on ESPN in Arthur Ashe. So it's a really cool, more economical way than going to New York, paying however much it costs to get
12: it's
14: in.
12: It's stratospheric. I try to go every year, and I started going almost 20 years ago. And a grounds pass went from $60 to, what is it, $300 now.
14: Yeah, exactly.
12: And the cheapest seats in Arthur Ashe are about, $250, $275, $300. It used to be a bargain. And now it's just so crowded. It's almost not fun to do the grounds court thing because I used to be able to get a martini, go over where I wanted, sit and watch whatever I wanted.
14: Right. And and our get-in price is $20, cheapest ticket to get in. So, it's a good economical way to watch the same players you're going to watch the next week in New York.
12: Yeah. And as you said, it's an intimate setting there, given the history. And Gabby, you can roll through some of these if you want. Given the history of Philly here, there's old Bill Tilden right there, probably playing at either Germantown or Philly Cricket Club. Great player, played into his 50s, as I recall. That's, I think, a program from the U.S. Pro Indoor. That was the Fernbergers thing at the Spectrum for years.
13: Yep.
12: And I think that's Johnny Mack there for probably the U.S. Indoor, I'm going to guess, because he, I think, beat Jimmy Connors in one of those one year. And then there's Advanta, Philadelphia. There's Andre Agassi after he got rid of the wig. And I forgot what else I put in there, Gabby. And that's kind of your setting. That's part of Hamlin. It'll be like you're sitting in maybe like court 17 or something like that at the U.S. Open. You're literally almost on top of the players.
14: Exactly. And and beyond the tennis itself, we're going to have a lot of fun stuff going on, food trucks, music, this, that. So reasons to come out besides the tennis. But then once you are there for the

0: I mean, there's not going to be a bad seat in the house. We're going to have Kids Day on the first Sunday of the tournament, and there's going to be matches going all day long and playing until under the lights at night in the night session. So there's going to be a lot of great tennis, a lot of great activations, a lot of cool things we're about to announce in the next couple of weeks doing within the community as well to promote the event and just to engage within the community and bringing some tennis to the outskirts, you know?
1: Now, is this gonna? Are you hoping this is gonna be an annual event? I would love for it to be an annual event.
0: So part of when Todd Mauch takes on an event, we're not putting in all this work just to be a one-hit wonder, right? So we're hoping to be a create the newest sustainable event on the Philly sporting calendar year to year. We do have a 3-year contract with the WTA, so for what it's worth, we're here a minimum of 3 years, but we certainly hope to build upon that and be here for 10, 20 years.
1: Now, Alex, I have to ask you because we are the Museum of Sports show. I have to ask this of all of our guests. Have you collected any sports memorabilia over the years that you've got handy, or maybe stuff you stole out on the tour or something?
0: So that's more at my home office, but I do have an old from Cleveland 1978 a program back. It's an old
1: Oh,
0: old
1: cool.
0: tournament back there. And then I am an Ohio State Buckeyes fan living in Cleveland, so this is on my as well. So
1: That's adorable. And their heads
0: always
1: are
0: rooting.
1: about that size.
0: Yeah, always rooting for the Scarlet and Gray, but the newest UPenn fan as well. So
1: Well, I'll tell you what, you can check out the Ennoble Philadelphia Tennis Classic. It's going to be August 23rd through the 29th. Did I screw that? Is that
0: oh,
1: right?
0: it's perfect. Yep.
1: Yeah, 23rd to the 29th. It's going to be at the Hamlin Tennis Center, which is pretty darn impressive if you haven't been there before. I haven't played there, but some of the other guys I play there regularly at University of Pennsylvania, obviously in University City. So you can go to philadelphiatennisclassic.com. Is that the right website, Alex? philadelphiatennisclassic.com. Well, Director of Events for Top Notch Management, Alex Guthrie, thanks for being on the Museum of Sports Show. Congratulations again to your client, Diana Schneider, for getting to the semis at the French. And I'm assuming she'll be an automatic for Wimbledon and for the Open as well.
0: Yeah, no, and thank you for having me. Nice to meet you both, and look forward to spending a lot of time in Philly here in the coming weeks and months. So.
1: Yeah, and keep us posted. Email me if there's some stuff we need to be talking about or promoting on the show. Happy to help however we can.
0: Awesome.
2: Yeah,
0: Thank
2: we'll
0: you
2: buy
0: so
2: you
0: much.
2: a cheesesteak.
0: Perfect. Perfect. I've already had a couple. But.
1: Okay. Oh, man. They are wonderful. They are wonderful. Alex, thanks for being on the Museum of Sports Show. Keep us posted, man. Best of luck with the tournament.
0: Thank you, guys. Much appreciated.
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3: Rob Minnick was in high school scooping ice cream for minimum wage when he started gambling through a bookie.
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3: And when online sports betting became legal, he says his addiction escalated. Rob is part of a generation of young men enthralled with gambling.
5: We're back on the Museum of Sports show here on Talk 860 and Facebook Live, brought to you by the DePace Franklin Cardiovascular Center. They are the specialists in non-invasive treatment. I'm Doug Scheimel, along with Lou Scheinfeld. Our next guest stuck in traffic somewhere in Philly. His reporting has helped expose the potential link between Vet Stadium's notorious AstroTurf and brain cancer deaths of famous Phillies. And his investigative series looked at how concussion syndrome has haunted the 1980 Eagles Super Bowl team. And in his latest investigation, he looks at an unsettling trend of kids using sports prediction and sports betting apps. A big Museum of Sports show. Welcome back to Inquirer investigative reporter David Gambacorder. How you doing, David?
6: Doing okay, Doug. How you doing?
5: Fine. Are you moving at all in traffic? I don't see any. No.
6: The parking brake is fully engaged.
5: Well, that sucks.
6: Yeah. Yeah, so hey, it's not going to be that exciting, I'm afraid.
5: Well, yeah. Lou and I have talked about, you know, when sports betting and these apps became just so omnipresent and name, image, and likeness, you know, it just stuff is drilling down to younger and younger athletes and younger sports fans. And you guys got a hold of, I guess, some research out of San Francisco that kind of gets a handle on how bad this has gotten and maybe how bad it's going to get.
6: Yeah. Yeah, you know, I got interested in this probably like you guys, just noticing in the last year, anytime I turned a game on television, you know, betting content is just threaded broadcast now. And it's, you know, if Bryce Harper comes up to bat, you're getting his home runs and his batting average and his RBI and also kind of what are the odds are and what's going to happen at that at bat. Like, it's just another statistic.
7: And, you know, the NFL, you know, poo-pooed it for years, couldn't even use the word G-A-M-B-O-L, you know, and now they're making money off of it. They're fostering this. Baseball, where kids are watching, hockey, you name it. And you're right. The money they're spending on sports telecasts is, I think it should be mandated that they can't do that.
6: Yeah. Yeah. But there's a lot of parallels, I think, to the tobacco industry.
5: Yeah.
6: You know, about, I think, 5 or 6 years ago, Mike Sielski and I worked on a project together about chewing tobacco and baseball and how that industry used professional athletes to market the products to kids. You know, I mean, they knew that they were susceptible.
5: I'm Walt Garrison. I like tobacco, but I don't smoke. I put the pinch between my cheek and gum for real tobacco pleasure.
6: There you go. Yeah. Carlton Fisk, you know. Yep. So, yeah, I mean, I think kids are fairly inundated with this stuff. If they go to a game, if they're watching on television. And so I started to look into some research that a nonprofit called Common Sense Media did last year. And they surveyed 11 to 17 year old boys. It was over 1,000 of them. and found that 36% had experimented with gambling of some kind.
5: That's astonishing.
6: Yeah.
5: That is absolutely astonishing.
6: And I think, and of those kids, I think it was about 60%, just shy of 60%, who were finding gambling content on their social media feeds, even when they weren't looking for it. So it's just being sort of piped to them. And, you know, it's they're at an age where the part of your brain that kind of governs how you think about risky behavior, your prefrontal cortex, you know, that doesn't really finish developing until your mid-20s. So it's for a little kid or even a teenager, you know, they're seeing that this is fun and exciting and a little bit risky, but not understanding the nature of that risk and what it can do to them. So we wanted to really understand how to think about this and how to put it in a proper context. So we talked to some addiction experts at Children's Hospital Philadelphia, and, you know, they keyed in on that aspect of it. You know, when you're betting, particularly the way betting exists now, where it's on your phone, it's on apps, and you could do micro bets and parlays, all these things that are happening quickly. You know, it's causing dopamine spikes in your brain. And
5: this is, and I was going to ask you about that. There are common threads from like tobacco, you know, tobacco use. There's common threads, you know, with drug use, common threads with just plain old people going into casinos and betting. And now that it's in your hand and you're bombarded with promotion and advertising everywhere, dopamine is a pretty powerful, you know, drug, basically.
6: Yeah. And so I think for, you know, some of the young people that we're talking about in this subject matter, I mean, you know, they're being exposed to this at such an early age. I mean, you think 11 years old, 12 years old, you know, and, you know, we found that there are other things they're exposed to, like social media, like online gaming, but also mimic that dopamine rush. And so I think what's unfortunate is everywhere they turn, they're being enticed to try these things that are seem very
5: One of the case studies you have in there. Now, you have to be over 21 to use the official sports betting app where there's money involved. You found an eighth grader up in the Lehigh Valley who got hooked on this sort of fake gambling thing called Stadium Live. What is that? And that's just like such a sinister entry level intake thing for people who aren't old enough to legally gamble.
6: I had been I was watching a webinar that an official in Pennsylvania with their compulsive gambling council was doing, and he mentioned having this relative that tried this app called Stadium Live, which I had no awareness of. And when you look at it in Apple's App Store, it's I think designed in a way to mimic the look of FanDuel and DraftKings and apps like that. And it's
5: we've got a picture up here for those of you watching on Facebook Live. It looks like the grown-up stuff that you see get thrown at you with athlete endorsements. And if you're an eighth grader, I'm like, oh, that's cool as hell.
6: Right. And so I'd asked to talk to this relative, who, like you said, is an eighth grader, because I wanted to hear a kid's perspective. And, you know, he described it as pretty benign. It sounded fun. He doesn't like fun. Let's try it out. And pretty soon his phone started getting pinged throughout the day with reminders to go back to the app and try some more. Now, that app, the reason you don't have to be over 21 is you're wagering digital coins inside this app.
5: It's not Bitcoin. It's just like Monopoly money. It's digital money. Yeah.
6: Right. But you can use, you know, your credit card to buy more of these coins. You know, I think he had talked to his relative who I think explained to him how these things work, and maybe that caused him to lose interest. But he said, look, I know kids at school that are using the grown-up apps and they're losing real money and they're, you know, they're getting really upset. And it just seems, you know, like that's maybe too much for somebody that age to be taking on.
7: Excuse me, David.
5: There was no concern in your day about this, was there? Just adults gambled, and that was what manly men did.
7: Are we finding any young girls betting too, or is that they had no interest in that?
6: I think that a lot of the research right now has been focused on young boys, because I think they are seeming to be more susceptible to, you know, taking the risk and when they present it with it. But anecdotally, you know, I've talked to therapists who have female patients too. Yeah.
5: Now, Lou, in the days with the Flyers, and that sort of coincides with Major League Baseball and some of the gambling, you know, scandals back then, you know, Major League Baseball and other leagues, what would you guys do? If somebody got caught betting, you were screwed if you were an athlete, correct?
7: Absolutely. Today, professional athletes, you know, they could lose their careers. We just saw the case of the quarterback betting on Indiana dozens and hundreds of times. And they wind up betting for their own team sometimes to win. I mean, Pete Rose said he bet on, you finally admit it, he bet on his team, but never to lose. So, but betting's it's a rabbit hole.
5: But it's just, you were exiled, basically. And now it is just this sort of unholy bedfellow alliance, you know, Dave. And I guess it's how it has flipped 180 degrees now. And I'm just, were you stunned at some of what you saw?
6: Yeah. I mean, I had no real sense going in of what this looked like, because we're only, I think, only 8 years removed from the U.S. Supreme Court decision, which, you know, paved the way for states to make their own betting laws, their own sports gambling laws. Rather, I'm sorry. So that's not really a lot of time, you know, and this thing has just grown and evolved so quickly. I think last year, Pennsylvania, the gambling revenue reached an all-time high. It was well over $6 billion. Yeah. You know, we get emails every month from the state's gaming control board, and almost every month this year, they've reported a new record of gaming revenue. So it's only going up. but seeing how much kids are exposed to it and how saturated their social media is, that took me by surprise. And how willing that some of them seem to be to try this and not realizing that it's potentially a harmful behavior.
5: I didn't remember this thing that you cite in the article. Lou, maybe you did. It was during the... It was a match between Italian player Jasmine Paolini and I can't remember who the other one was. And there was a bomb threat. And I think they suspended the match. And they ended up tracing the bomb threat to an 18-year-old in, was it Lancaster, PA?
6: Yeah, yeah.
5: And why did he do that?
6: So it ended up being investigated by the U.S. Attorney's Office. And they had found, you know, that he was involved with a number of betting sites and had money on that match. And I can't remember which of the two tennis players he had wagered on, but
5: I think it was Paolini. I thought he bet on Paolini to win. Yeah.
6: Right. And it was looking like she was going to lose. So he sent a message through Twitter to the match.
7: Wow.
6: I'm here and I have a bomb. And he was not there. He was, I think, in Lancaster. But you know, they had to investigate it. Like it was a real threat. And, you know, I think as I'd spent some time talking to the prosecutor on the case, and this is a young guy. I mean, he was 18. He's 21 now. He was sentenced to 3 years probation. The judge prohibited him from betting during the time that he's on probation. But the prosecutors wrote in their sentencing memo that, you know, they believe this was an otherwise young kid who was a good person, law abiding, driven to really extreme action because of his addiction. So
5: that's just astounding. And there've been cases only because I'm a big tennis fan and player where some of these players get threats from people who have placed these bets and they're not all adults.
7: Yeah.
5: They're, you know, mad as hell little kids that bet, you know, got the betting app. We're betting on it, and they would go on their social media and say, you're going to die, or you know, I'm going to kill you, or something's going to happen to try to screw them up before a match. To me, that's just unreal. Well, what did you sort of touch on potential solutions, and there really aren't that many. You said that it's pretty much just going to be lawsuits, like it was with Big Tobacco.
6: Right. That's what's starting now. There was a lawsuit filed in Philadelphia earlier this year. by attorneys who represented. One guy was from Delaware County, one was from Montgomery County, and they were suing FanDuel, DraftKings, and the NFL, specifically over micro betting, you know, where you are just betting on every play of the game.
5: Stats, you know, inside of stats, inside of nanoseconds as a game progresses.
6: You know? Yeah. And that figured, I believe, into, you know, an MLB scandal last year where there was a Cleveland Guardians pitcher who was intentionally, you know, bouncing his pitches for people who are placing those micro bets. So, I mean, it seems like maybe that's an area where there'll be some potentially regulatory action. And then there does seem to be a growing sense of concern, Republicans and Democrats, about kids' exposure. The way this went in the 90s with Big Tobacco is, I think it was four of the largest tobacco companies reached a settlement with attorney generals in 46 states, and they had to pay, it was over $200 billion. But the big thing that was sought in that settlement agreement was restricting how they advertise towards kids. So I wouldn't be surprised if somebody takes up that, you know, similarly with gambling.
5: Yeah. It's like most things, I think it is going to end up being, you know, monetary penalties, eliminating that sort of advertising, you know, much as they got rid of, you know, smoking advertising, got rid of distilled liquor advertising. I think a lot of that's going to disappear. Now, can you control everything your kid does on social media? Because it used to be, you had the television in the living room and you could put it on another channel. And now it's, you know, they're off in the stratosphere with some of their stuff. Well, if you haven't read the article, you can go to philly.com and search it. What was the title again, Dave?
6: Now you're going to make me look it up.
5: I've got it right here. It's kids going from school books to sports books. At philly.com, and you can take a look at some of David's fantastic reporting, and damn lucky to have you guys, you know, sort of watching our backs and our asses and so forth. So Philadelphia Inquirer investigative reporter David Gambacorta, thank you so much for the great work you do. Keep us posted. And if you think there's another time we need to get you back on for follow-ups to any of your stories, let me know.
6: Definitely. Thank you for having me again, guys. I really appreciate it.
5: And I hope you get out of traffic very, very soon.
6: Thank you.
5: Good seeing you, Dave.
6: Yep. Take care.
5: Hey, when we come back, our King of Sports collectibles, and Lou is going to try to stump the guru with sports trivia when the Museum of Sports show continues right here on Talk 860 and Facebook Live. Back in a moment.
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5: 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I'm Doug Scheimel along with Lou Scheinfeld. 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They are the specialists in non-invasive and 3D logos coming right at you on camera. Hey, up next, he is our king of sports collectibles and one of our proud partners in the Museum of Sports as we finalize a home at the Litt Brothers building in downtown Philadelphia. Say hi to Nick DePachi Jr. How you doing, Nick?
9: Hey, how you guys doing? I got a special guest here today.
5: Who's there? Who is it?
9: I got Dr. Strangelove over here.
5: Oh, Doc. How are you, Dr. Strangelove? Good to hear you.
9: Can you hear him? I don't know if you could hear him.
5: Yeah.
9: Come over here.
5: We love it when Nick does the 3D DePachi Franklin logo on camera. It scares the hell out of people at home. And
10: I was over the Knicks losing that game because I was rooting for San Antonio.
9: He was the Knicks winning that game. You mean he was rooting for San Antonio? He was rooting for the colors green.
5: Yeah, Lou was saying at the top of the show he doesn't know who to root for. What was your rationale, Lou?
7: I like the team, but I hate the city.
9: Well, my dad was rooting for the. He was rooting for the color green. If you catch my drift.
5: Yeah. Oh, exactly.
9: But we did just acquire a Wembanyama game used jersey that's really beautiful. It's autographed by him, so that should if he wins the championship, that jersey will go up in value.
5: So does Wembanyama know you took that from him? Is he aware of this transaction?
9: He himself might not be aware, but we did obtain it through legal means.
5: Oh, thank God! Thank God! Yeah, I can see him turn around and goes, where's my jersey? Where is my jersey? I don't have a jersey for tonight.
9: No, it wasn't one of his jerseys from the playoffs or last night. That would be great if we had a finals jersey. But
7: yeah. Now, would his jersey be extra long? If a normal player wore it, would have been down to his knees?
9: I would say down to his knees if someone under the age of – of 18 or however, yeah,
5: exactly.
9: Or kid. Yeah. I guess by 18 you're grown. But anyway, if I wore it, it would be down to my knees.
5: Yeah, we're trying. Well, Lou says he doesn't want to root for the Knicks because it would make them more arrogant. And of course, our good friend Bill Schoening, longtime Spurs play-by-play guy, West Catholic boy and Philly guy. It'd be nice to see them win, for him. He just retired after 30 years, I think, as their play-by-play. Hey, I think it was like 2 weeks ago when we were having trouble getting you in. I had in here that Tug McGraw's 1980 jersey that he wore when they won the World Series had gone up for sale at Hunt Auctions. Has that sale happened yet? Do you know, Nick?
9: I haven't seen any news about it, but I will do my research tonight. We do have Tug McGraw's full uniform, his shirt, his pants, his hat. We have one of his full uniforms game used.
5: I knew you had some stuff. You've got some of it on display there. I thought so. I just wasn't sure. I don't know if this has happened yet. As I said, it was a week we were having trouble getting you in, and then we were off last week. So, yeah, if you find out, let us know. We can talk about it next week. All right. It is that time, Lou. And we were complimenting you early in the show about how well you've been doing batting back these questions.
9: Don't jinx me.
5: So, ladies and gentlemen, without further ado, it is time to for Lou to attempt to stump the guru with Lou's.
7: All right. All right. Trivia. Enough talk. Let's go. Bill Mazeroski, you mentioned last week, hit a walk-off home run in Pittsburgh in 1960. I was at the opening game, not the walk-off game. And you mentioned that was the only time that a player Bobby Richardson and the losing team became the MVP of the World Series. Now, my question to you is, what field did he hit that home run?
9: I'm going to go ahead and say Forbes Field in Pittsburgh, Pennsylvania.
7: There you go. All right. Now, Sanchez, everybody knows, went 50 2/3 innings of shutout. Whose record did he break of the Phillies franchise?
9: That would be Grover Cleveland Alexander.
7: And how many innings did he have in his scoreless streak?
9: I believe it was 47.
7: It's 41. Now, what year would that have been?
9: Ooh, that would have been early in the century. I'm going to take a stab at this. This one, I admittedly don't know off the top of my head, but I'm going to say 1911.
7: Oh, bingo, bingo.
5: Is that right?
9: I honestly did not guess on that.
7: The guru scores again. All right, now what Philadelphia area native holds the record for the most scoreless innings in baseball?
9: From Cherry Hill East High School, Oral Hershiser.
5: Ah.
7: And what is the number?
9: The number is 59.
7: And what year was it set?
9: 1988.
7: Oh, are you looking at something? Come on, man.
9: I'm not looking at anything. Nobody's looking at Gritty right now, actually.
7: Whoa. Hey, all right. Now, here's an offbeat question. The Phillies had a manager for 7 years from 1973 to 1979. And he was not known to be real smart, although he did win 101 games twice. But the reporter said to him one day, how do you feel about the Phillies being mathematically eliminated? And he said, well, as long as we have a chance, that's all I care about. Who would that have been?
9: Is that Danny Ozark?
7: That's Danny Ozark, not exactly a Mensa candidate. All right. What year did Vets Stadium open?
9: Okay, I think it's 1971.
7: That is correct.
9: I'm going to go with 1971.
7: Do you know the full name of the stadium?
9: You mean Veterans Stadium, or is there more to it?
7: More to it. The official name.
9: Veterans Memorial Stadium?
7: That is exactly right. You are so hot, man. All right. And now, what year did the Spectrum open?
9: This I better get because this is Lou's baby. I'm hoping I'm getting it right. 1967?
7: Correct. My next question was going to be who named it, but I want to hear it again. Who named it?
9: Some guy by the name of Lou Scheinfeld, the great Lou
7: Scheinfeld. I believe that brilliant man. Now, what year did the Philly Fanatic make its debut?
9: Okay, this one I think I might be off on, but I'm going to say he made his debut in 76.
7: Oh, you're a couple of years too early.
9: 78?
7: That is correct. You got it again. All right. Now, what year did Pete Rose join the Phillies after 16 years with Cincinnati?
9: Well, his first year he joined the Phillies, they did something special. So 1980.
7: He joined them in 1979.
9: Oh, I'm a year too late there.
7: Yeah, right. He came, and that was Danny Ozark's last year.
9: And there he goes. And then Dallas Green came in.
7: Dallas Green. Yep. Now, did Dallas Green also manage a team in the American League?
9: I think he managed the Yankees, to tell you.
7: Yes, he did. Yeah. What Phillies manager managed both the Phillies and the Yankees? All right. I'm running out of questions here.
9: Joe Girardi as well. Don't forget.
7: Oh, very good. Very good. All right. I got one last question. Now I'm going to ask you a question about this player every week until I die. Jorge Posada, what was his lifetime batting average?
9: Oh, I'm going to say 277.
7: Oh, very close. 273.
9: Oh, gosh. I should have had you give me a margin of error.
7: All right. Well, next week, I will ask you another Jorge Posada question.
9: Okay, good. I have a week to study up on Jorge.
7: We are fascinated with this man. I like saying Jorge Posada.
9: They said at Yankee Stadium when he was up, they used to say hip, hip. Finish
7: Posada,
9: it off.
7: Posada.
9: Hip, hip.
5: Posada? What?
7: Hooray. Oh, hooray. Hip, hip, yes. Hooray.
5: Hip, hip, hooray. I get it. Hooray. Oh, that's clever. Hey, kids, that's all the time we've got for this week. As always, we want to thank all of our guests. The Ennoble Care Philadelphia Tennis Classic Director Alex Guthrie. That's going to be out at the Hamlin Tennis Center at the University of Pennsylvania, August 23rd through the 29th. You can go to PhiladelphiaTennisClassic.com to get your tickets. We also want to thank Inquirer investigative reporter David Gambacorta on his great work looking at underage kids getting hooked on sports betting and gambling apps. You can see his work at Philly.com. And of course, our incredible king of sports collectibles, Nick DePaccia Jr., phenomenal as always. And don't forget to buy Lou's recent book, Blades, Bands, and Ballers. 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For Lou Scheinfeld, Nick DePaccia Jr., I'm Doug Scheimel, reminding you of what our good friend Carly Simon always says, Louis.
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12: I got to start with the fact that you seem to think that I live in a home and that I'm 90 years old, because we're texting about an amazing third period of a Stanley Cup hockey game. And all you're worried about is whether I'm going to make it if they go to overtime.
11: I was just wanted to make sure that you weren't going to miss some great hockey.
12: For all who are listening, I made it. It was an incredible game.
11: Carolina looked dead in the water for 50 minutes.
12: I don't know how many times the world has to say it. There is nothing like Stanley Cup playoff hockey.
11: No, nothing like it at all. And it doesn't hurt that Torts lost. Did you happen to see his post-game decision on challenging there? Did you stay up for that?
12: I am amazed that John Tortorella can continue to cause problems even when he wins. He cost them a draft pick in the last round, and now he cost them a goal.
11: But
12: he's special.
11: If they win the cup, is it worth it?
12: It's worth it for Vegas. I wouldn't re-sign him.
11: I wouldn't either.
12: I would say thank you and show him the door, because you know what happens if you hand him a contract.
11: Then you get the full Torts special.
12: Can you imagine? This is him without a contract.
11: Seriously. All right. I wish we had more time to talk. We've got great guests. We've got Kenny Mayne, got Zokol coming up talking golf. Why don't we get to it and then we'll finish up the show.
12: Kenny Mayne and Disco Dick.
11: There we go. All right. When we last had Kenny Mayne visit us, we talked sports and storytelling. Kenny Mayne, did you ever imagine that the next big venture you'd be joining us to talk about would be greeting cards?
1: Well, I've been trying to make that happen. It all started with going to my niece's first birthday 10 years ago. She's turning one, and we didn't have a card. And I was like, whatever, she's one. She can't read. What does a card matter, right? So I made up a homemade card. I took a piece of paper, and it said, you are one. You cannot read. And since that day, I've tried several different, I won't bore you with all the details, but I've tried a few times to get it off the ground. That joke and others, and some actual sentimental ones, and it just hasn't worked out. But I finally found the right place. They're called Love Pop, and interesting company. They got their start with Shark Tank, and have done quite well. I think they're number four in the country or something in sales. And they liked the "you cannot read" joke and said, "What else you got?" And I threw some more at them, and it took a while, but we just finally made a deal. Like, I'll do the jokes, you do the art, you do the distribution. They have a website. You go there at lovepop.com, and then you put search Love Kenny, and there's a search bar, you know, and it shows my catalog. So I'm not totally satisfied with the ones. Like, I like most of them, but I feel like we can do more and better. But we just kind of like, here it is. Here's our first entry into this world of greeting cards.
13: So here's a question for a greeting card that I'm wondering if you thought up. If I remember from the last time we talked, you actually tried out for the Seahawks at one point in your life, didn't you?
1: Yeah. I signed out of college. I was like, they probably just wanted strike insurance that year is my guess. I don't think they really thought that much of me, but I could throw. I could still throw. I was a better thrower than I was a quarterback, if that makes sense. But I ended up failing the physical because of my ankle. So never got to really see it through. And then I got into TV.
13: So have you thought about any greeting cards that sports franchises could give to players when they don't make a team?
1: That's not bad. Like a Dear John, but in this case, you're cut.
13: Yeah.
1: Yeah. That'd be very specific.
13: Well, there are a lot of people that get cut, so, you know, it could be reused.
11: You can see the wheels turning for Kenny. As he sits outside, by the way, we have to comment on the remarkable backdrop that you always bring to the show that we weren't sure if it was real because it just looks so pristine.
1: Here, I'm going to show you.
11: As Kenny walks away to show us that it's real back there.
1: Here's a real...
11: A real bench you're going to sit on?
1: This is a real water jug right here.
11: He's picking up a water jug and bringing it over for us, and he dropped it.
1: See, you heard it? It's so real.
11: It is real. And look, that gets...
13: This will play real well on the radio.
11: Yeah, it's great. Look, don't worry. We'll put out the video afterwards so everybody can see him dropping it. But it's kind of... It gets into, in the release that they sent us, you know, it says saying exactly what people think, but in a way they never quite could. Is that kind of the special sauce?